0: And so now there's not someone available. So that was something we really wanted to incorporate into it, and we hadn't seen a model that was similar to that elsewhere in the world. But we definitely learned from Travelers Aid, a part of an international organization. So there's Travelers Aids in the United States in particular, and they have services in the airport. So we certainly learned a lot from their experiences and the experiences of travelers around the world, but also train stations as well. One of our colleagues did a study tour last year through the UK and through our own train station works. There are similar sorts of programs out there using different types of equipment. But yeah, we really just wanted to have something that was suitable to the service user and adaptable to their needs and on the day as well. So it didn't have to be something that you could predict for the future, that you could just access as you need and in the form that you need it as well. So we've got a buggy there that operates between Terminal 3 and the T4 car park, Terminal 4 car park, but power wheelchairs, and the staff can walk with service users as well. So if that's your preference, if you prefer to walk from A to B and you maybe just needed some assistance with the luggage or guidance to get to your check-in point or out to the car, then we can walk with you as well. So it's very much designed to be what the service user requires as opposed to a prescriptive service.
1: For people who'd like to find out a bit more or get in touch with the airport to request one of the services, Belle, what's the best way for people to do that?
2: Sure. So there's two ways that passengers can contact us or find out some more information about Melbourne Airport Assist and the types of services that we offer. So travellers can look on the Melbourne Airport website on the Mobility Access page or Travellers Aid website. Alternatively, if a passenger would prefer to call and speak with one of us, they're more than welcome to do so. Their phone number is 0492 868 960.
1: Perfect. Well, I've been speaking today with Sarah McDonald and Belinda Marcon all about the Travellers Aid services at Melbourne Airport to help people get from point A to point B and onto the plane safely and accessibly. Belle, Sarah, thank you so much for your time today. It was great to catch up with you and hear all about the program.
2: Thank you for having us, Sam.
0: Thanks, Sam.
3: Lastly, here is Francis with a reader recommended.
4: This book is Back of Beyond, one woman's remarkable story of love, adventure, disasters, and wonderful times in the Gulf Country. This is by Jenny Old. At 22, Jenny fell in love with Rick Old and went to live and work with him on his property, McAllister, in the Gulf of Carpentaria. There she faced incredible hardship, living in a hut with not even basic necessities. Her only contact with the outside world was a two-way radio. In this vast, empty landscape, she battled drought, flood, fire, and cyclones. For 18 years, she and Rick struggled to stay on in the Gulf, eventually triumphantly turning McAllister into a thriving oasis. This extraordinary story of one indomitable Australian woman is told in her own words with skill and humour. A story of the bush people and their generosity, filled with wonderful characters. Most of all, the story of one woman's love for her man and the adventure it took her on. McAllister, the story of Jenny Old's amazing life in the outback, will captivate and enthrall. Let's hear a sample of Back of Beyond by Jenny Old. It's narrated by Sally Turnbull.
5: As a child, some of my favourite books were The Silver Brumby, Silver Brumby's Daughter, and The Golden Stallion, which I read and reread. I had such romantic ideas about wild horses. At McAllister, I loved to watch them gallop across the plains when we were driving around our boundaries, free and sure-footed, manes streaming, muscles gleaming. The mares guided the foals while the stallion was ever watchful over his brood. This was indulgent thinking on my part. The Brumbies had become a pest and were increasing in numbers. They had caused a serious problem at the end of 1971 by plunging into the waterholes and stirring up the mud, making it impossible for the cattle to drink the water. I was distressed that these beautiful creatures might have to be culled. Fate stepped in when, a few months into 1972, we had a visit from two brothers, Des and Morgan Walden, who asked for permission to trap Brumbies on McAllister. "Just do what you have to do and don't tell me anything about it or discuss it in front of me," I instructed sadly. This was a rare princess moment for me. I did learn that the Brumbies would be trapped, then yarded and trucked for sale in Cloncurry. Des and Morgan camped out by the waterholes, having first constructed Hessian enclosures into which they would guide the horses. For days the canny animals refused to come near.

0: But finally, their need to drink drove them to overcome their fear and cautiously approach. Des and Morgan quickly closed the gates behind them.
1: And that was Back of Beyond by Jenny Auld. That comes from one of the most popular genres in the library, Australiana. And biographies and memoirs are the two categories. If you would like to join the library and enjoy some of those fantastic books, you can call them on 1300 654 656. That's 1300 654 656. 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

0: On Vision Australia Radio, welcome to selected readings from The Australian and The Australian Financial Review for Friday the 7th of July. I'm Dorothy Fletcher and reading with me today is Ron Sonecki. Unfortunately, my regular partner Kay is unwell today and I'm delighted that Ron was able to fill in for her. We're coming to you live from our Adelaide studios across the Vision Australia Radio Network. And today's program includes items on the new Victorian Premier and an apology to Gina Reinhart, eventually, from the ABC. Our first piece commences on page one and finishes on page six. Because of its length, we'll be reading it in two parts. It's an exclusive from Anthony Galloway, the Victorian political editor, and it has two headings. My piece reads, Victoria 2026, where the Premier has to promise no more backroom deals. Victorian Premier Ben Carroll has stepped up his attack on the Daniel Andrews era, declaring there will never ever be another hotel room deal behind a minister's back, and saying the state's anti-corruption watchdog's findings have vindicated his late friend Jane Garrett. In an interview with The Australian, the new Premier said he was deeply sorry for Labor's failings and that former Minister Lisa Neville and senior bureaucrat Tony Bates must consider their positions following the independent, broad-based Anti-Corruption Commission's findings into their dealings with the Firefighters Union. He also signalled a broader rest of his government after years of controversy. In a pointed reference to the secret negotiations involving former Premier Mr Andrews, former Minister Gavin Jennings and Mr Bates that undermined Ms Garrett as Emergency Services Minister in 2016, Mr Carroll vowed that, under my premiership, never ever will there be a backroom deal done in a hotel room behind a minister's back. That is a fault of Cabinet's process and a breakdown of Cabinet process, he said. Mr Carroll said his government had gone from the big build to the big reset, pledging to repair relations with Victoria's business community after they felt they weren't being listened to under his predecessors. He also left open the door to scrapping plans for a $134,304 taxpayer-funded statue of Mr Andrews, describing the convention introduced under former Premier Geoff Kennett as stupid. I don't want to be someone who builds statues of politicians, he said. My statues are to be schools, hospitals and getting on with the job of building a better Victoria. What I want to do is to get to the bottom of it. I think that I need to do due process and due diligence again. IBAC found Mr Andrews, Mr Bates and Mr Jennings acted contrary to government policy, procedures, conventions and their respective codes of conduct during secret negotiations with United Firefighters Union boss Peter Marshall over the 2016 Firefighters Pay Deal. The watchdog also found Ms Neville gave privileged access to Mr Marshall, creating significant opportunities for him to influence her over the appointment of a new fire chief. Mr Bates has taken leave as Secretary of the Department of Education, while Ms Neville continues in two taxpayer-funded appointments as Chair of Barwon Health and Greater Western Water. Mr Carroll said the IBAC report had implications for both figures, adding he was deeply sorry to Victorians that the events uncovered by IBAC had occurred.
1: And now continued on page six. He, Mr Bates, has taken leave as is appropriate. Mr Carroll said the other individual, Minister Neville, I'm going to do what Operational Richmond showed hadn't been done previously. I'm going to follow due process. Mr Bates has stood aside. He's no longer managing the Department of Education now, and he needs to consider the report, as does Ms. Neville. Asked about Mr. Andrews' statement responding to the IBAC report, in which the former Premier did not apologise for his conduct, Mr. Carroll said he was within his rights to put out a statement, but that he wasn't thinking about him on Wednesday. I was thinking about Jane Garrett and her kids, who were probably too young at the time to understand what their mother was going through, he said. Mr. Carroll described Ms. Garrett, who died from breast cancer in 2022, as a close friend, revealing her husband texted him on the day he became Premier last week. "I was with her when she met her husband," he said. "I was at her 40th and I want to make sure that her kids know how proud they should be of their mum. I think it shows what occurred to her was wrong." Mr. Carroll said the conduct of the former Andrews government was the fault of cabinet process and a breakdown of cabinet process. "When you walk through the tiles of the front of Parliament," it says, "where no council is the people for, in the multitude of councillors there is safety," the church-going premier said, referring to a biblical proverb. "That was not followed, and I really am deeply sorry that this occurred. I'll accept all the recommendations and take action." Mr. Carroll has committed to adopting all of the recommendations of IBAC, including expanding the definition of corrupt conduct, which has a lower threshold than any other state. Mr. Carroll said there was a need to have a rhetorical reset with the business community after years of feeling marginalised under his predecessors. "There is no doubt their business community felt that they weren't being listened to," he said. "I want to make it very clear, not only am I going to listen, I'm going to hear them, and I want to work with them. Public, private coming together for the greater good. Our business community don't just build businesses. They help build communities. They help build strong, stable families." Mr. Carroll also revealed he was considering a mini-budget or economic statement before the November election as part of this budget repair strategy and tax reform, including payroll tax and land tax, would be discussed with Treasurer Colin Brooks. Declaring that his government had gone from the big build to the big reset, he said Melbourne Airport Rail was his government's number one project, while indicating the controversial suburban rail loop east would be delivered more gradually. "Under my premiership, airport rail is no project for our state," he said. We're the only city in the top 20 OECD countries without an airport rail link to the CBD. "I want to make sure we do the SRL the best way we can, and this will require it being done nationally over time and transparently." While rejecting suggestions the Andrews and Allan governments favoured Melbourne's wealthier eastern suburbs over working class suburbs in the north and west, Mr. Carroll said Labor needed to do more listening in its traditional heartland in which his electorate sits. The Premier also revealed the role faith has played in his life, saying he returned to regular church attendance after becoming corrections minister. "I saw how important faith was to people turning their lives around. Being corrections minister was transformative for me," he said. I got back to exercise. I got back to church and drastically reduced my alcohol intake. Every time I go to church, I walk out better than when I walked in." Asked about revelations in The Australian that the Allan government examined the partial privatisation of Melbourne Water through a confidential project known as Project Nerva, Mr. Carroll said he could not comment on cabinet deliberations but ruled out privatising Melbourne's water assets before or after the election. "I've been a victim of privatisation. It was the Liberal Party that proposed selling part of our water assets at the last election," he said. And that article is titled, "Never Ever, New Premier Slams Andrews Era Backroom Deals."
0: Our next piece comes from pages 1 and 2. It's written by Ben Packham. "A braver government would be more frank about nature of pact. If it walks like a duck and quacks like a duck, it probably is a duck. But if you listen to the Labor Party, the ongoing presence of 4 operational US submarines and 2,300 Americans in Western Australia does not in any way constitute a US base. It is, the government says, a rotational arrangement. But what does that even mean? The description dates back to the establishment 15 years ago of Marine Rotational Force Darwin, the annual dry season deployment of more than 2,000 US Marines to the Northern Territory. There are also regular rotational deployments of nuclear-capable US bombers to top-end bases. In those cases, the government's framing is eminently justifiable. US personnel and equipment arrive, spend some time here, and leave. It's a much harder position to maintain for submarine rotational force west, the AUKUS initiative that will involve individual US submarines and thousands of personnel being based in WA for long periods of time. How long? The government won't say. Now reading from page two. But Defence Industry Minister Pat Conroy invited much closer scrutiny of the plan last week when he declared that the SRFW deal would end in 2032 before beating a hasty retreat. The statement appeared to come out of the blue, but was in fact an attempt to inoculate the government against another potentially more damaging debate over the presence of nuclear-armed submarines in Australia. This is because the US plans to equip all of its Virginia-class boats with nuclear-tipped versions of Tomahawk missiles from 2032. After much internal deliberation, Conroy later confirmed that SRFW would indeed be enduring, a position echoed soon after by Defence Minister Richard Marles and the Pentagon. While successfully kicking the can down the road on the nuclear weapons question, Conroy underscored what just about everyone can see plainly, that HMAS Stirling will become, for all intents and purposes, a shared Australia-US base. The US submarines deployed to WA won't just be tied up at the dock. They will use HMAS Stirling as a staging point for operations into the Indian and Pacific Oceans, from where they will return to the very same base. It's also worth remembering the boats to be rotated through the WA facility will be by far the most potent capability to make use of it. The US is politely sticking to the official line, but its creation of naval support activity Stirling establishes all of the administrative and support services that characterise American bases. Indeed, some of the US Navy's biggest overseas bases are called NSAs. Of course, it shouldn't really matter how we describe the arrangement, as long as it all works as intended. For Australia, this means gaining the experience of operating and maintaining nuclear submarines before we get our own, and enjoying the long-term deterrent effect provided by the close proximity of the US's apex undersea predators. The US, for its part, gains access to Australia's prized strategic geography, placing its submarine Squadron 3 at much safer distances from Chinese missiles than it would be if it were based in the Pacific Ocean at Hawaii or Guam. Labor struggles to speak clearly about any of this because it is desperate to avoid a backlash over the submarine pact from within its own left faction, which has a strong anti-US streak. A braver government would be open to a frank conversation about the need for a long-term US submarine presence in Australia and the true nature of the agreement. And that piece from pages 1 and 2 was headed, "A Braver Government Would Be More Frank About the Nature of the Pact."
1: Our next article will be read in two parts and can be found on page 3 and is titled, "Home Truth, US Touches Base." Sorry, that was page 1 this article's from, and it's exclusive by Ben Packham. The US has established the administrative framework for a military base in Western Australia. Amid relevations, 2,300 Americans will be deployed to the state to support enduring submarine deployments to Perth's HMAS Stirling. The US Navy quietly stood up naval support activity Stirling in recent months to provide services to deployed personnel, contractors and their family members, adopting the same terminology it uses to describe some of its most important foreign bases. The US Navy separately revealed to The Australian that nearly double the number of Americans would be deployed to the Western Australian facility than previously declared by Australia. The Albanese government insists the US Navy presence in Western Australia, known as Submarine Rotational Force West, will not be a US base on Australian soil. But Elizabeth Buchanan, Senior Fellow for the U.S.-Australia Alliance at the Centre for the National Interest in Washington, D.C., said that in U.S. parlance, a naval support activity was a shore facility with the full characteristics of a military base. The establishment of NSA Stirling on May 30 was followed soon after by the U.S. Navy's announcement it would reactivate its Submarine Squadron 3 at the Western Australian base, which will host up to 4 American and 1 British submarine from next year in the stage of the $368 billion AUKUS plan. The US Navy designates key bases as naval support activities, including NSA Bahrain, home of the US 5th Fleet and 9,000 US personnel, NSA Naples, headquarters of the US 6th Fleet and home to 8,500 personnel, and NSA Sounder Bay in Crete, the US main logistics hub for the Eastern Mediterranean. Labor became tangled in its own rhetoric over the SRFW arrangement last week when Defence Industry Minister Pat Conroy said it was a 5-year commitment that would come to an end in 2032 when US Virginia-class submarines were due to become nuclear-armed. In the days that followed, Mr. Conroy, Defence Minister Richard Miles and the US Department of War all declared SRFW would be enduring. Australian Submarine Agency Director General Jonathan Mead previously said 1,200 American and British service personnel would be deployed to HMAS Stirling under the SRFW. But a US Navy spokesman, Joseph Keeley, told the Australian the US presence would be much larger. By 2030, we expect 2,300 Americans, to include sailors, civilian employees, contractors and their family members, to be in Western Australia supporting the mission, Commander Keeley said. NSA Stirling was established by US Navy Command in Japan with the approval of and at the invitation of the Australian government. The move followed a 2-year planning process. It will provide administrative health, housing and family services for deployed US personnel, according to Vice Admiral Scott Gray of Navy Installations Command. Establishment of NSA Stirling with our AUKUS partners demonstrates our command mission to support the fleet, warfighter and family. Admiral Gray said, by providing essential services to the US personnel and their families, NSA Stirling will enhance rotational submarine force readiness. And now it's over to Dorothy for the second part.
0: Continuing on from page one, Defence's top brass told a recent Senate estimates hearing that HMAS Stirling would remain a sovereign Australian base after Greens Senator David Shoebridge suggested the US had renamed the facility NSA Stirling. David Johnston, the then Chief of Defence, said NSA Stirling was an organisational construct, which is a group of people that the United States Navy would have at HMAS Stirling to support its submarine rotation force. You are conflating a group or an organisation, pardon me, with the naming and location of a base, Admiral Johnston said. Dr. Buchanan said the US Navy described NSAS as an installation and treated it as part of the US's network of bases. While the Australian government of the day might not term NSA Stirling a base, the operator Washington certainly does, she told the Australian. Dr. Buchanan said the arrangement was set to continue even if Australia never received promised nuclear submarines from the US nor constructed new AUKUS-class boats in Adelaide. The US has already secured what it needed from Australia, an Indian Ocean naval base, she said. Whether or not Canberra gets to operate her own SSNs or follows through with the SSN AUKUS plan is somewhat irrelevant to Washington's broader strategic view. The US simply needs a safe, trusted, enduring naval footprint here. The ability for Australian tradies to double as local workforce for the maintenance and sustainment of US boats is simply a bonus for the US. And, of course, Australia is paying the US for the privilege. Former Home Affairs Department Secretary Mike Pezzolo said the NSA was a key component of US basing at HMAS Stirling. Once families are involved, one cannot argue that the ships or submarines are visiting, Mr. Pezzolo said. The government will argue that it is still an Australian base, HMAS Stirling, and that the US presence is located within that RAN fleet base, so technically not a US Navy fleet base. In terms of optics, the government is right to make that case, but in substance it is a US operating base within the RAN fleet base. The other giveaway is the parallel establishment of Submarine Squadron 3, which is the formation headquarters that will command the US SSNs. Mr. Pezzolo said the federal government would argue the American submarines' home ports were in the US, but that was an optical illusion. His home port might be in the United States, but if the submarine is rotated to SRFW for 1 to 3 years, then in substance it is based at HMAS Stirling for the duration, he said. Senator Shoebridge said the Albanese government is already lining up some 500 publicly funded houses for US troops in Western Australia who are coming to the new base we are building off Fremantle. The US does not make these commitments lightly. They are doing it because they plan to stay here permanently. Debate over the arrangement comes after Anthony Albanese and his factional lieutenants quashed an anti-AUKUS backlash at last month's ALP National Conference amid growing opposition to the submarine pact on the party's left flank. The conference left open the prospect that US nuclear weapons could be stored in Australia in wartime, after failing to amend a section of the ALP platform that prohibits the stationing of such weapons in Australia in times of peace. Left-wing resistance to AUKUS has been stoked by a so-called independent inquiry into the pact, headed by former Labor Minister and Midnight Oil frontman Peter Garrett, which will hold hearings in Sydney, Newcastle and Wollongong next week. Mr. Miles' spokeswoman said SRFW was on track to begin next year and would significantly develop Australia's ability to operate, maintain and safely steward our future conventionally armed nuclear-powered submarines. The government is working with the US to ensure its personnel can seamlessly integrate into the WA community, helping to promote opportunities for the local community while minimising impact, including on housing, transport and healthcare, she said. Mr. Miles revealed on Thursday the government was purchasing up to 450 Joint Advanced Tactical Missiles for the RAAF's fighter jets from US company Lockheed Martin for about $736 million. These are the latest generation of air-to-air missiles, which will greatly enhance our Air Force's capability, he said in Darwin during a visit for the biennial exercise Pitch Black involving 20 countries. Mr. Miles also revealed Parliament's new Joint Defence Committee would undertake a really important inquiry into the nation's preparedness for war. This is not something that we have done in Australia, probably since the Second World War, Mr. Miles said, so it is simply a prudent means by which we think about the way in which our civilian economy, our private economy, would interact with the Defence Force in the event of any contingency. And that piece came from pages 1 and 2 and was headed Home Truth, US Touches Base on Stirling.
1: Our next article are from pages 1 and 4 and is titled Churches Demand Trust Tax Exemption. And this is by Matthew Cranston and Dennis Shanahan. Religious leaders across the country are pressuring Anthony Albanese and Jim Chalmers to ensure that trusts giving donations to faith-based groups will be exempt from Labor's tax overhaul, and not just those giving money to secular charities. More than a dozen church leaders, from Catholic Archbishop Anthony Fisher to Australian National Imams Council President Shadi Asuliman, have raised concerns that the government's trust tax plans will hurt the work that religious charities do throughout the community, helping the most vulnerable. Under current rules, charities receive an estimated $2.9 billion from pre-tax contributions out of discretionary trusts But under the proposed new laws, those trusts will be hit with a minimum 30% tax, likely drying up philanthropy to charities and not-for-profits. In a submission to Treasury and the Treasurer to be distributed widely on Friday, the religious leaders say they could be desperately left out because of recommendation from the Productivity Commission in its 2024 report on philanthropy. The Commission's recommended changes that would save human rights groups and charities focused on advocacy and public interest journalism, but left community and sporting groups, educational bodies and religious groups out. Various submitters to Treasury's consultation process on proposed trust taxation have called on the government to adopt the PC recommendation that expands the categories of charities that can claim the status of deductible gift recipients. If charities and not-for-profit receive the status, they would likely retain the same net tax status of discretionary trusts, preserving current levels of philanthropy. The key request from the religious leaders is to not only implement the reform proposed by the Productivity Commission, but to expand DGR to certain charities to include gifts made by discretionary trusts and companies, not private individuals, to all non-DGR charities. Not just those recommended by the PC. And now continuing on to page 4. The tax on family discretionary trusts is forecast to reap $4.5 billion over the next 5 years for federal government. However, the budget papers do not identify what impact the measure will have on philanthropic giving to charities and income tax exempt not-for-profits, NFPs, the religious leaders said in their submission. The budget papers do not identify the burden the reform will place on governments and society, who will be called upon to fill the service gap left by the withdrawal of the charity and NFP sectors. We submit the government should adopt one of the options proposed to ensure that philanthropic giving through discretionary trusts is not adversely affected by the proposed taxation changes, so that charitable institutions are able to continue to provide support to vulnerable Australians in need. Among three options posed, the first is to allow distributions made by discretionary trusts to charities and income tax-exempt NFP entities to be excluded from the proposed 30% tax on trust income. For those businesses operated through discretionary trusts that do roll over to companies, grant a further ability to claim a refundable tax offset to those charities and NFPs that receive distributions from a discretionary trust that becomes a shareholder in the company. The second option is to not only implement the reform proposed by the Commission, but to expand DGR to certain charities. A third option involves a permitting discretionary trust to convert it into a hybrid trust structure. Charity law specialist Mark Fowler said the changes should not disadvantage religious groups or add to compliance. Legislating this reform in a way that preserves current levels of Australian philanthropy, while also avoiding additional red tape burden to charities, will prove a very difficult needle to thread, Mr. Fowler said. While the available evidence concerning religious giving is to a degree anecdotal, it suggests that in terms of its overall impact on philanthropy to religious institutions, this could well prove to be the most significant tax reform affecting those institutions since Federation. And that article was titled, Churches Demand Trust Tax Exemption.
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0: Thank you for joining us in our Adelaide studios as we bring you readings from the Australian and Financial Review for Friday, the 7th of July, across the Vision Australia Radio Network. Let's have a look at the weather now. For today, across Australia, we'll begin in Perth, where there are showers forecast with a temperature of 19 degrees. For Adelaide, also 19, and showers. For Melbourne, 16 and partly cloudy. In Hobart, becoming cloudy and 15. For Canberra, frost but mostly sunny and 16. Sydney, sunny and 18. Brisbane, sunny and 24. Alice Springs, sunny and 26. Cairns, partly cloudy and 27. Darwin, sunny and 32. And Broome, sunny and 30. Continuing now with our readings from the Australian, our next piece from page 1 and 5 is headed ABC Says Sorry to Gina 25 Days Later. This is written by James Madden and Steve Jackson. The ABC has apologised to Gina Rinehart for airing an offensive short film that featured a doomsday scenario in which the billionaire mining magnate would be violently assaulted, despite an internal review determining the skit was just a hyperbolic joke. In a day of significant tumult at the national broadcaster, the ABC also parted ways with its high-profile head of investigations, Joe Puccini, as the growing scandal surrounding Four Corners reverberates throughout the organisation. After having steadfastly refused to apologise to Ms. Rinehart amid a public outcry over the graphic video that was part of the ABC's Race Around the World programme on July 12, Managing Director Hugh Marks finally relented on Thursday. While the ABC Ombudsman has found that the film did not breach the ABC's editorial policies, the ABC acknowledges the episode has fallen short of community expectations, Mr. Mark said. The ABC apologises to Ms. Rinehart and to anyone else affected or upset by the publication of the film. The contentious short film, which the ABC initially defended as satire, featured one of the programme's contestants, Kate McGuinness, imagining the torture and rape of Ms. Rinehart. Because when the revolution comes, will you hide under your bed or will you know exactly how to shove a stick right up Gina Rinehart's butthole, stirring it round, mixing her guts up nice and smooth, making her into one big sausage roll to make something out of nothing, Ms. McGuinness said in the clip. I'm sorry, I would not have read that if I knew that was coming. The amateur filmmaker apologised for the video last week, admitting her jokes do not land with everyone. In no way was it my intention to promote violence. My writing is cartoonish and always satirical, Ms. McGuinness said in a statement. But while the filmmaker was willing to say sorry, the ABC itself refused to apologise until Thursday, 25 days after the programme screened, despite calls to do so from politicians from both sides of the chamber, business figures and sports people. Instead, the ABC asked the National Broadcaster's independent ombudsman to review whether the short film had breached the ABC's editorial guidelines. On Thursday, the ombudsman ruled that while some viewers may have found the depiction of the assault of Ms. Rinehart confronting, it did not alter the overall conclusion that a reasonable audience member would be unlikely to understand the comments as a genuine endorsement, encouragement, or threat of violence. The punchline of the film is a hyperbolic joke that uses an obviously absurd or impossible scenario that a reasonable audience member would not understand as a genuine encouragement or threat of violence, Ombudsman Fiona Cameron said in her ruling. However, in context, the target of the satire appears to be Mrs. Rinehart's public profile and status within contemporary political and economic debates rather than her gender. The remarks did not draw upon gender-based stereotypes, nor were they framed in terms of hostility towards women as a group. Mr. Marx, who along with ABC Chairman Kim Williams remained silent on the furor until Thursday, said the public broadcaster would be amending its editorial guidelines as they apply to the depiction of violence. As part of our review of this matter, we have considered whether the guidance in the ABC editorial policies adequately reflects current community expectations, Mr. Marx said. We have also considered whether the relevant guidance sufficiently distinguishes between news and non-news content. That piece came from page 1 and 5. It was headed, ABC says sorry to Gina 25 days later.
1: Our next article is from page 3 and is titled Evacuation Ordered Over Factory Blaze. An urgent warning was issued for Port Adelaide residents to leave their homes immediately on Thursday to escape an extremely dangerous fire. South Australia's Metropolitan Fire Service issued the warning due to a blaze burning sulphur. Residents within 1 kilometre of Moonta Road were told to leave their homes. The blaze started shortly before 11:30 a.m, 12 p.m. Australian Eastern Standard Time, in an industrial building containing sulphur. An MFS spokesperson said the fire was producing large volumes of smoke. There is a 1 kilometre evacuation zone. Anyone located within 1 kilometre of Moonta Road, Port Adelaide, should leave immediately, he said. Smoke is travelling in a south to southeasterly direction. Approximately 15 fire appliances are currently on scene, including specialist aerial and hazmat vehicles. The warning implored people not to leave behind any pets, mobile phones or medications, and encouraged people to keep windows closed, air conditioners off and vents closed. If you are travelling or are away from home, do not return, the warning stated. And that article was titled, Evacuation Ordered Over Factory Blaze.
0: On page 2 now, Lachlan Leeming, the New South Wales political correspondent, writes, ICAC witness threat to embroil Taylor. Federal Liberal MPs harbour fears their leader, Angus Taylor, will be further embroiled in a New South Wales corruption watchdog probe after the factional ally who allegedly targeted him for a shakedown, the stood-aside Catholic Schools New South Wales chief executive, Dallas McInerney, was called to appear at the hearings next week. The federal opposition leader was on Thursday again brought up as a potential donor to conservative Liberal sub-faction, the Reformers, who have been at the centre of a probe by the Independent Commission Against Corruption currently underway. Thursday's inquiry also heard taped phone calls from fugitive property developer Jean Nassif to Jean-Claude Perrottet, who appeared at the ICAC's witness on Thursday. Mr. Nassif, in the call, suggested Mr. Perrottet, who was working as an investment broker, direct $100,000 to one of Mr. Perrottet's brothers for pre-selection. It wasn't clear which of Jean-Claude's brothers was being referred to, but counsel assisting ICAC, Juliette Curtin, quizzed whether it was part of the Reformers' search for money to be used to stack branches with right faction members. Jean-Claude, who is the youngest brother of former New South Wales Premier Dominic, said he was a bit shocked by the calls and Mr. Nassif's comments were nonsense. Another Perrottet brother, Charles, has been named as a focus of the ICAC investigation. Dominic Perrottet is not accused of any wrongdoing. In another phone call, Mr. Nassif said to Jean-Claude that Dom needs to open his eyes, claiming that centre-right MP David Elliott, whom Mr. Nassif spoke negatively about on the phone calls, was working with then-leading moderate MP Matt Keane behind the scenes. I think Matt is interested in the premiership, Mr. Nassif said, with Jean-Claude ending the phone call by saying, I appreciate all the support for the family. He told ICAC it was a throwaway comment. In another call, Mr. Nassif said he was trying not to contact your brother too much or the boys, to which Jean-Claude Perrottet asked, Charlie? ICAC has been probing whether Charlie Perrottet was among a group of Liberal operatives who accepted payments from Mr. Nassif to damage the careers of Mr. Elliott and the then New South Wales Building Commissioner, David Chandler. Mr. Nassif asked Jean-Claude Perrottet in a phone call whether he could take a message to Charlie or Dom that Mr. Chandler was attacking him. Mr. Nassif claimed Mr. Chandler was a bully. "If you can get Charlie to do something, please," he said. The watchdog earlier on Thursday revealed Mr. McInerney, who stood down from his role at Catholic Schools New South Wales after being named in ICAC's investigation, would front the public inquiry in coming days. Liberal figures said they worried the resumption of federal parliament next week, where they plan on pursuing Labor over the tanking housing market, will be knocked off course if the Liberal leader is dragged into the ICAC investigation again. Mr. Taylor, travelling around Australia at the end of July, was forced into 3 straight days of rebutting questions from journalists over messages read in ICAC alleging that Mr. McInerney had had him agree to a $15,000 injection and a $3,000 monthly donation. Mr. Taylor is not accused of any wrongdoing and has repeatedly denied making any payment. Multiple federal Liberals said they harboured concerns the issue would be reignited with Mr. McInerney's appearance. The general review is that ICAC doesn't drop stuff like that and let it go, a senior Liberal told The Australian. People are concerned about it, but none of us knows what's coming. Mr. Taylor was brought up as a potential donor again on Thursday, with Ms. Curtin reading out messages between members of the Reformers where they appeared to be discussing a lack of funds flowing into their movement. Because Michael O'Hara hates the Vax campaign and Angus Taylor hates Rob, one message read. Robert Assaf, one founder of the Reformers, previously appeared at ICAC, as did Mr. O'Hara, who was probed on donations he had made to the group. Ms. Curtin questioned whether the messages alluded to Mr. O'Hara disagreeing with anti-vaccination petitions the Reformers ran during the COVID-19 pandemic, which ICAC heard was used as a vehicle to recruit new Liberal members. He's also suggesting that Angus Taylor hates Rob. That seems to be suggesting Mr. Taylor had paid some money for Reformers too, doesn't it? Mr. Curtin said. And that piece came from page 2, ICAC witness threat to embroil Taylor.
1: Our next article comes from page 4 and is titled Aussies in Daring Antarctic Medivac, and this is by Dean Kerrison. An Australian aviation crew has carried out an extraordinary midwinter medical evacuation in Antarctica, flying into the frozen desert in minus 43 degrees C temperatures to rescue a US national. In one of the most challenging flying operations on the planet, specialist aviation operator SkyTraders last week deployed its Airbus A319 long-range aircraft Snowbird 1 alongside an Australian flight crew and medical personnel after receiving an urgent request for assistance from the McMurdo station. SkyTraders Deputy Chief Executive Duncan McKay said the aircraft underwent a complete refit into a specialised medevac configuration within 24 hours of the call, before holding for 12 hours to wait for suitable weather. Departing Hobart at 2:44 a.m. Australian Eastern Standard Time, the aircraft landed 5.5 hours later at the American Research Centre on the southern tip of Ross Island in pitch darkness as temperatures dropped to minus 43 degrees C. The crew safely transferred the patient before departing Antarctica ahead of deteriorating weather, landing in Christchurch, New Zealand, last Friday afternoon. Mr. McKay said, to the best of the company's knowledge, the flight represented a world first for a civilian airliner operating so close to the winter solstice. SkyTraders has conducted winter medevacs previously, but never this close to the winter solstice, he said, adding there was an enormous amount of experience and familiarity with the conditions to safely land an airliner on an ice runway in total darkness at minus 43 degrees C. He stressed the achievement was not SkyTraders alone, and the successful rescue highlighted Australia's unique standing in polar aviation and its role in supporting international treaty partners. Australia unquestionably leads the world in this area of Antarctic aviation. Where else would you be able to find the US requiring the support of another nation to get one of their citizens out of harm's way, he said. Only Australia could have done this with a civilian airliner. The mission brings Australia's broader Antarctic infrastructure into focus, In 2021, the federal government scrapped plans to build a 2.7-kilometre year-round paved runway near Davis Station because of environmental worries, cost and construction complexity. Australian Strategic Policy Institute polar expert Elizabeth Buchanan warned in The Strategist last month that Canberra faced a more assertive climate in Antarctica. Australia's strategic interests in the polar regions will only be protected through enhanced physical presence, deeper security partnerships and credible investment. Business as usual at either end of the earth will not suffice in this new normal, she said. The pilot, Captain Al Wallach, lauded the success of the flight. Every Antarctic mission demands absolute precision, but winter operations raise the complexity significantly. The conditions we're encountered were right on the edge of even the most specialised aircraft capability, he said. Success in Antarctica depends on far more than the flight itself. It requires experienced crews, specialised aircraft, robust operational systems, advanced weather analysis, and a team that can respond at short notice when lives depend on it. This mission reflects the specialist expertise of our people and an operational readiness developed through years of supporting the Australian Government on Antarctic programs. And that article was titled, Aussies in Daring Antarctic Medivac.
0: From page 3 now, Jones claims, accuser denies money motive. This is from Liam Mendes and Steve Zemeck. And additional reporting from Newswire. The former athlete who accused broadcaster Alan Jones of molesting him has denied he was financially motivated to report his assaults to police or that he fabricated them and had a false memory. Witness J has alleged multiple incidents of sexual touching and advances against the veteran broadcaster, with Jones' defence spending much of the past 2 days trying to attack the credibility of the former police officer. Jones is charged with 20 counts of indecent assault and 2 counts of sexual touching related to allegations he kissed or groped 6 alleged victims between 2003 and 2020. The defence has scrutinised witness J's gambling history, his retirement from the police force, an assault charge, and his recollection of events over a decade ago when he says he was assaulted on multiple occasions. A non-publication order had been placed over his cross-examination after Jones' barrister, Gabrielle Bashir, made a large portion of her examination about the accuser's credibility and reliability, but Judge Glenn Walsh rescinded the order late on Thursday afternoon. Earlier in the week, the court was told Jones allegedly molested and kissed Jay on several occasions in 2003 and 2004. On Thursday, Jay was asked about his motive for contacting police after seeing Jones had been charged by police in November 2024. Did you see an opportunity for something life-changing financially to happen for you? He had been asked on Wednesday. No, he replied. Isn't it the case that you did see such an allegation as an opportunity to ultimately get money paid to you from Mr. Jones? No, Jay said. Jay's serious misconduct as a police officer was also raised with Ms. Bashir, telling the court he was under financial stress after resigning from his six-figure role after breaches found his termination was warranted. The court was told a show cause notice accused him of a serious breach and proposed his employment be terminated. In response, he resigned. Court was told on Wednesday that he was financially responsible for family members and rent and had fallen on hard times. During an at times tense cross-examination, Jay denied he was motivated by money when he made his allegations to police in November 2024. Did you see any opportunity there for something that would change your financial circumstances? Ms. Bashir asked. I don't want anything from this, Jay replied. He said he believed he could not make a civil claim against Jones because the statute of limitations had lapsed and reiterated he was not motivated by money. He acknowledged he was experiencing extreme financial pressure in 2024 and he only ever told police about Jones after he had been arrested. Jay denied he offered his former girlfriend a financial reward in exchange for giving a statement to police about what he told her about his allegations more than 20 years ago. Ms. Bashir on Thursday homed in on a message exchange in which he told the woman in December 2024 that, once it's all over, I promise to look after you. That was a reference, wasn't it, to looking after her financially, he was asked. No, it wasn't, he said. I don't want anything financial from this. He then offered to sign a declaration that he wouldn't sue Jones in a civil court. Jay told the court earlier in the week that Jones paid him $400, then $500, then $600 a week, and when the increases occurred, it was for him being a good boy. Jay was also cross-examined about a Nissan Pulsar given to him by Jones, where he first said he was gifted it when 17 years old, in year 12. He accepted after being shown documents that it was gifted after he had left school. Ms. Bashir also questioned Jay about his statement to police that Jones had given him a Nokia phone when he was still in school. The Telstra records showed the number, which included 2GB's call sign, 873, wasn't connected until he was 18. It's just not true, in your first statement, that you were given a phone when you were around 14 or 15 years of age, Ms. Bashir asked. No, Jay replied. Ms. Bashir suggested that when he told police he was given a phone while he was still in school, he was trying to create a schoolboy narrative of sexual touching. Jay said he was trying his best to recollect the timing of events. The objective facts show there was no gift of a phone while you were a schoolboy. The objective facts show there was no gift of a car while you were a schoolboy.

0: he had a false memory while being questioned over evidence he gave on Monday when he allegedly drove Jones to his Fitzroy Falls property in the New South Wales Southern Highlands, where Jones grabbed Jay's upper thigh for a couple of seconds, causing Jay to jump and then groped him. The trial continues. And that piece from page 3 was headed Jones Claims, Accuser Denies Money Motive.
1: Our next article comes from page 4 and it's titled Investor Carve-Out Offers Little Hope for Housing Target. Construction of freestanding homes is expected to take a hit despite attractive negative gearing carve-outs for investors, raising further doubts about the Albanese government's ambitious housing targets. As unit developers are under increasing pressure to make projects stack up financially, those delivering housing and land packages on urban fringes are facing their own challenges as money from self-managed super funds dries up and would-be buyers waver amid rising interest rates and depressed market sentiment. Housing Industry Association chief economist Tim Reardon said the government was paying lip service to investors and the need for housing supply by offering the negative gearing exception for freshly built dwellings within the industry body, expecting 2,500 new home contracts to be torn up by the end of the year, with thousands more to follow. Investors will withdraw from building new homes, which is why Treasury and the government in their budget paper said it'll be 35,000 fewer homes over the decade. That's likely to be front-ended. With that, then, we had the additional policy change of denying self-managed super funds the ability to borrow to build a new home, which will have an additional adverse impact on new home building. While detached housing on suburban fringes, also known as greenfield sites, has historically delivered more new housing than apartment blocks, KPMG urban economist Terry Rawnsley said it was essential that all segments of the market were working in order for Labor to hit its housing accord targets for more than 1 million new homes by mid-2029. You'll really need all segments of the market firing on all cylinders, he said. We can't just rely on the greenfields to do the heavy lifting. You need the townhouse market in the middle ring suburbs to be happening. You still need the high-density stuff coming along as well. But developers in the house and land space are generally more optimistic than other segments of the market due to the relative ease and speed of construction. GJ Gardiner Homes Chief Executive Chris Thornton said the investors' inquiries had been gradually increasing before the budget, but had risen 12% in the 3 months since. There's no doubt to us that investors are increasingly looking to build new homes as their vehicle after the changes, Mr. Thornton said. If the development is in the right stage, then you can move quite quickly to have the home built and then start getting the benefits. Mr. Thornton noted that dual occupancy builds were becoming increasingly popular as owner-occupiers considered passive income from a granny flat. And that article was titled, Investor Carve-Out Offers Little Hope for Housing Target.
0: From page 4 now, a piece by Nathan Schmidt, One-Way Strategy for E-Bike Safety Standards. E-bike riders have been put on notice, with the Albanese government promising a crackdown. The government has directed the Australian Competition and Consumer Commission to develop a new, nationally consistent safety standard under consumer law for e-bike use. Until now, the sale and use of e-bikes has been largely governed by a patchwork of state and territory laws, with jurisdictions such as Queensland and New South Wales carrying out their own crackdowns in recent years. However, the new standard is aimed at ensuring laws are consistent across states and territories when it comes to what battery-powered devices can be sold, including e-bikes, e-scooters and e-skateboards. It would also draw a firm line against high-powered, high-speed devices linked to serious injuries and deaths, the government said, having previously adopted an international safety standard which ensures the electric motor is disengaged when the bike is travelling at 25 kilometres an hour and caps the output at 250 watts. Infrastructure Minister Catherine King said the move was an important step on cracking down on unsafe and illegal X-ridables, I'm sorry.

0: sorry, that should read e-rideables, on our roads and in our communities. This standard will give Australians the confidence that the products being sold are legal and fit for purpose and will help keep Australians safe, she said. Assistant Productivity Minister Andrew Leigh said e-bike buyers needed to have confidence in the safety of the product. Nationally consistent standards will provide clearer expectations for manufacturers, retailers and consumers alike, he said. Speaking to Sunrise, Mr. Leigh admitted e-bikes were a great addition to our transport network and helped to reduce congestion. He said the federal government was working with the states and territories to address e-bikes already in circulation that might breach the new standards. We're addressing both sides of the challenge, he said. E-bikes in New South Wales were already set to be restricted to 250 watts from August. At the same time, the state government has sought to crack down on the use of shared e-bikes, including laws targeting dumping. And that piece came courtesy of Newswire. It was headed One-Way Strategy for E-Bike Safety Standards, and it can be found on page 4.
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0: Thank you for joining us in our Adelaide studios as we bring you readings from the Australian and Australian Financial Review for Friday, the 7th of August, across the Vision Australia Radio Network. It's time now for some world news, and this piece comes from page 8. Russian attacks literally hitting home in war-weary Kiev. This is from Elsie Williams in London. Valerie Voshemska remembers the moment her dad told her, as they sat around the dining table of their Kiev family home, that Russia would one day invade Ukraine. 18 years later, that same family home, the one with the table that hosted family Christmases and birthday parties with friends, was destroyed by a Zircon hypersonic missile, which also left a 10-metre-wide crater outside Valeria's old bedroom window. It was, says Voshvenska, 34, yet another reminder of what the war has taken away. It takes everything you hold dear, said Voshvenska, who left Kiev to study in London before the war. Your family, your friends, your time, your life, your home, so many different things. And it's just because of essentially one person who has decided to erase a whole nation and terrorise its people. Voshemska's parents, who weren't home at the time of Friday evening strike, eventually will have parts of their house repaired through the Ukraine government's financial compensation scheme available for all homes damaged in the war. Until then, she says, they have decided to stay living at the severely damaged home, promising to sleep in the basement. They've started going into the basement because I think it's also now hitting them that this is such a real risk of being killed, she said. Voshemska's grandmother, Maria, a World War II survivor, died when Russia began its full-scale invasion of Ukraine. The family made the brave decision to drive Maria across the border for what they hoped would be better healthcare and living conditions as the war took hold. Due to failing health and the influx of Russian soldiers, however, the journey was harder than anticipated. With the help of an ambulance, Maria made it across the border but died upon arrival at hospital. That was kind of like this crystallisation in my head that the war is never going to be gone from our lives, Boshenska said, of her grandmother's death. What began as a war targeting military and energy infrastructure is increasingly destroying residential targets and claiming more civilian lives. The missile that struck Boshenska's family home almost a week ago was just one of the 351 missiles Russia has launched at Ukraine in the past month. Due to stockpile shortages of anti-ballistic missiles previously used en masse by Ukraine, only 156 missiles were intercepted. Overnight on Wednesday, at least 17 Ukrainians were killed, all by Russian air attacks. Ukrainian President Volodymyr Zelensky said those deaths could have been avoided had Ukraine had enough Patriot missiles. Ballistic interceptors are what could have saved the lives of those killed today, he said on social media. It's very important for our partners to understand that delays in supporting them or reluctance to hand over anti-ballistic systems lead directly to such horrific casualties and destruction. Zelensky has repeatedly called on allies for assistance with acquiring the interceptors. In July, US President Donald Trump assured him Washington would hand over the license to make the Patriots. A single battery for a Patriot, however, will cost upwards of $1.4 billion, even if cost was no object for Ukraine. According to the US Department of Defense, only about 600 of these missiles can be produced in 1 year, offering little reassurance to those living with the realities of an escalating war. Ukraine has run out of air defense Patriot interceptors, and if you speak to any Ukrainian, that's all we talk about right now, Voshemska said. There's a big shift now. There is this missile terror that Russia has unleashed on Ukraine in the past couple of months, and I think they're obviously doing it because they know that Ukraine can no longer shoot down as many as they could before because of the lack of Patriot missile interceptors. We're seeing more and more that Russia is intensifying its missile attacks. The attacks are seemingly increasing on both sides of the war and creeping into civilian areas at rapid pace. This week, Russia said a Ukrainian drone struck and killed 7 beachgoers in the country's south, with the local authorities saying 3 of the dead were children. Regional Governor Veniamin Kondrayev accused Ukraine of a deliberate strike on civilians. Ukrainian foreign minister said widely circulated footage of a drone chasing a Ukrainian vegetable seller before firing a non-lethal shot was proof Russia was preying on civilians in a deliberate and systemic way. Both sides have denied the deliberate targeting of civilians, but Voshenska said, like many living, the realities of this war is no longer convinced. As a teenager, when my dad had that conversation with me at the table about Russia invading Ukraine, I was like, OK, Dad, whatever, they're never going to attack us, she said. I never thought they would invade because I believed in the international rule of law and the world order. Now I have anxiety waking up in London every morning and finding out what has happened overnight to the people and the places that I hold dear, that I'm attached to, and that made me who I am. And that piece came from page 8, Russian attack literally hitting home in war-weary Kiev.
8: Our next article is from page 9 and is titled Epstein Ranch Launch Lawsuit by José Ensor. New Mexico's Attorney General is suing the Trump administration for allegedly refusing to reveal the names of up to 30 potential victims thought to have been abused by Jeffrey Epstein at his secluded desert ranch. Raul Torres said he was taking the unusual step of filing a civil lawsuit against Acting Attorney General Todd Blanche and the Department of Justice for allegedly refusing to hand over unredacted Epstein files that could help New Mexico with its inquiries. A number of accusers, including the late Virginia Giuffre, had Annie Farmer told authorities of abuse they say occurred at Zorro Ranch, a 3,240-hectare complex deep in the New Mexico desert, which Epstein owned for 25 years. Many of Epstein's associates, including Andrew Mountbatten Windsor, were guests at Zorro. The former working royal is not accused of any wrongdoing. Representatives of the New Mexico House Truth Commission said on Wednesday, local time, that it had identified at least five women abused by Epstein at the ranch, but there had been as many as 30 potential victims. They could not be identified as their names were redacted by the Department of Justice. The Commission's preliminary findings show 227 flights were made by Epstein's private jets to and from New Mexico between 1992 and the year of his death in 2019. They noted 80 passengers on the flight had no accompanying names, while 26 had female first names or initials. They requested the flight log records from the Federal Aviation Administration, but received no response according to their representatives. In February, Mr. Torres opened a criminal investigation after claims that two bodies were buried at the ranch. The allegations emerged in an email from someone claiming to be a former employee at the ranch that was included in the more than 3 million documents released by the Department of Justice. The email claimed that two foreign girls were strangled and buried on Epstein's land. And that article was titled Epstein Ranch Lawsuit.
0: From page 8, what COVID secrets lie within? Senate panel seizes Fauci's phone. This is from the Wall Street Journal, and it's written by Liz Esley White and Sabrina Siddiqui from Washington. A Senate panel investigating Anthony Fauci has obtained a copy of the doctor's iPhone, potentially securing even more records related to the doctor's actions during the COVID-19 pandemic. The copy of the phone was transferred by the Department of Health and Human Services to the Senate Homeland Security Permanent Subcommittee on Investigations. The revelation comes just days after copies of Dr. Fauci's journals were publicly released following their transfer from HHS to Congress. Two Republican senators, Subcommittee Chair Ron Johnson and Rand Paul of Kentucky, have increased pressure on Dr. Fauci in recent days to answer questions related to pandemic health measures and the origins of COVID-19. The Senate Homeland Security and Governmental Affairs Committee, chaired by Senator Paul, is scheduled on Thursday, local time, to vote on whether to hold Dr. Fauci in contempt for refusing to answer questions before the committee last week. Dr. Fauci at the time described Senator Paul as having an unhinged obsession with him, as he invoked the Fifth Amendment more than 100 times and said he had testified to or briefed Congress more than 200 times in nearly four decades as the nation's top infectious disease expert. Dr. Fauci used the phone during his time as director of the National Institute of Allergy and Infectious Diseases, according to a spokeswoman for Senator Johnson. Dr. Fauci played a central role during the Trump administration's response to the pandemic in 2020, publicly contradicting Donald Trump at times and urging more public caution than some political figures, which made him an enemy of Trump loyalists. Dr. Fauci stayed in the government for the beginning of the Biden administration and retired in 2022. Former President Joe Biden pardoned Dr. Fauci as one of his final acts in office amid concerns that Republicans could try to indict him for his actions during the pandemic. The phone was provided to the subcommittee by HHS, according to a spokeswoman for Senator Johnson. HHS is led by Secretary Robert F. Kennedy Jr., a fierce Fauci critic, who wrote a 2021 book accusing the doctor of close ties to pharmaceutical companies and disregard for civil liberties. The phone could be part of more public document dumps on the way. Senators Paul and Johnson have received millions of additional Fauci-related pages from government servers, people familiar with the matter said, and are pressing for more. And at least four Republican-led states have meanwhile launched their own investigations into Dr. Fauci. A lawyer for Dr. Fauci did not immediately return a request for comment. That piece came to us courtesy of the Wall Street Journal. From page 8, what COVID secrets lie within? Senate panel seizes Fauci's phone.
8: And now reading from the Australian Financial Review. From page 4, Treasury error exposes tax rush, and this is by John Kehoe, economics editor. Treasurer Jim Chalmers has released legislative documents with an $88,000 error on capital gains tax calculations, exposing the complexity for taxpayers trying to navigate the new laws and Labor's rush to ram them through. Tax lawyers and accountants discovered the mistake by Treasury in a case study example of an investor selling artwork within the draft explanatory memorandum attached to legislation published on Tuesday. After being contacted by the Australian Financial Review, Treasury admitted to the inadvertent error for calculating a capital loss and said the document would be fixed. The second tranche of legislation was supposed to resolve unintended consequences and flesh out incomplete details on the Albanese government's contentious reforms to CGT and negative gearing, which passed Parliament in late June. The error is the latest problem to plague the tax overhaul, following sustained political attacks over a so-called widow's tax and a series of partial backdowns by Labor on concessions for small businesses and start-ups. Representing the most significant overhaul of the Australian tax system in more than 25 years, the measures were rammed through Parliament less than 6 weeks after the May 12 budget and without comprehensive stakeholder consultation. The calculation mistake relates to apportioning capital losses on assets that are sold for less than their purchase price for existing investments carried over to the new CGT regime beginning July 1, 2027. Opposition leader Angus Taylor described the changes as a dog's breakfast. If the government can't even produce a simple example explaining how its own tax changes work, what chance do ordinary Australians have of understanding them? Capital gains earned before next financial year will be eligible for the existing 50% discount, but gains beyond that will face the new inflation indexation system. The legislation said capital losses, unlike capital gains, would not be indexed for inflation, consistent with the government's budget policy. But the explanatory memorandum contains an example with a calculation that does index for capital losses. The case study example involves a collector, Zoe, who buys a piece of artwork for $520,000 in 2016 and sells it for $440,000 in 2034, plus broker fees for the purchase and sale. Treasury incorrectly indexed the cost base of the asset to inflation and states the capital loss is $121,117. But in the case of capital losses, the cost base of assets under the legislation and policy is not indexed, and the capital loss should only be $32,539, according to tax experts. The explanatory memorandum overstates the capital loss by $88,578 incorrectly, implying that Zoe would be able to reduce her future CGT bill by more than she could under the proposed law. "It is surprising that Treasury made this mistake," said a tax practitioner, who asked to remain anonymous to maintain relations with Treasury on tax consultations. "The legislation is clear that you don't index for losses, but it's evident that this whole process and documentation has been rushed and not fully thought through." The Financial Review asked Chalmers if the rush to legislate the tax measures had put unrealistic deadline pressure on Treasury, and if the mistake demonstrated the complexity of the regime he was implementing. In a statement, he said Treasury officials do an excellent job. "This draft legislation has been released for consultation and will be finalised following feedback from experts and stakeholders in the usual way." A former Treasury official said the error highlighted the complexity of the new CGT inflation indexation regime. "If Treasury can't get the calculation correct, how can taxpayers and their tax agents?" he said. Others said there would be software and calculation. Others said there would be software and calculators developed to help people navigate a complex 9-step valuation formula for existing assets transitioning to the new regime. A spokeswoman for the Australian Taxation Office last month said it would help taxpayers comply with the new system. "The ATO will ensure that we develop tools, calculators and guidance to assist taxpayers in clearly understanding and meeting their tax obligations." A Treasury spokesperson confirmed example 2 on pages 7 and 8 of the exposure draft explanatory statement contains an inadvertent error. And that article was titled, "Treasury Error Exposes Tax Rush."
0: AMP delivers stellar profit, new buyback. This is from Lucas Baird, and it's on page page 7 and 8. AMP Chief Executive Blair Vernon says the wealth management giant is focused on returning capital to shareholders after a stellar result in the first 6 months of the year, hosing down persistent suggestions that the storied financial services firm would pursue a string of major deals. Vernon, outlining his first result as chief executive, announced a further $150 million share buyback following a similar buyback completed in June. The move boosted dividends to 3 cents for the half year, partially franked as profits surged during the period. While AMP reported strong inflows into its core wealth management business and a doubling of revenue from its understated partnerships with overseas pension provider China Life, market attention has turned to the firm's banking arm, which has struggled to compete amid intense competition from major lenders and Macquarie. The banking division's earnings fell from $30 million to $20 million in the first half, a lone sour point in a result otherwise described as a ripper update by MST Marquee analyst Lafitani Sotiori, given it also included $3.1 billion of net inflows into AMP's platform segment and the first positive cash flow print for its superannuation business since 2017. AMP shares rose 5.96% or 13 cents to $2.31 on Thursday, capping a 26% surge since the start of the year. Vernon said he intended to continue grouping the bank's loan book into bonds and selling those instruments to investors, adding that this created around $30 million in surplus capital for every $1 billion securitized. Other avenues for capital release were on the table too, he said, after HSBC sold its $36 billion Australian book to private equity giant Blackstone. The Australian Financial Review's Street Talk last month reported that AMP had put advisers at the UBS on standby to run defence for its banking arm amid speculation that suitors could be circling the entire division. Vernon said a loan book sale was not something we are pursuing at this time, but we are evaluating all those options because there are capital pools out there that are prepared to back banking assets in this matter, in this market. At the same time, KKR and Commonwealth Bank have placed Colonial First State on the market with expectations that the superannuation and investment specialist could sell for more than $5 billion. Asked if a sale of the banking division could fund a tilt at Colonial First State, Vernon said his priority was to return capital to shareholders. These results show the organic growth momentum we have across both super investments and our New Zealand businesses, as well as obviously China, he said. As you can see from the buyback and the better dividend at the board, the conclusion we have come to is that this is the most effective deployment of surplus capital, and we will continue to do that. In his first financial results since succeeding Alexis George in March, Vernon revealed the company's reportable after-tax profits had jumped 57% to $154 million in the 6 months to June 30. AMP's financial year runs for 12 months ending on December 31. On AMP's preferred underlying basis, a figure it believes is a more accurate reflection of the business by stripping out one-off costs like litigation, remediation or redundancies, its half-year profit was $174 million. Its decade-old China Life joint venture doubled turnover to $56 million in the 6 months to June, and bottom-line earnings from AMP's partnerships segment grew to $43 million from just $2 million a year ago. Vernon said the China Life partnership had benefited from Beijing's expansion of its defined contribution pension scheme, which, like Australia's, mandates that workers contribute part of their pay to their fund. It is analogous to Australia in terms of the contribution rate and momentum, but the scale is obviously at a far different level, he said. China Life Pension Company's assets under management have grown from $354 billion in 2023 to more than $500 billion, according to AMP's presentation. Asked about the outlook of that business, AMP Chief Financial Officer Jackie Cleary told investors, "I certainly don't see anything as a one-off." And that piece came from page 7 and 8 with the heading AMP Delivers Stellar Profit, New Buyback.
8: Our next article from the Australian Financial Review comes from page 5 and is titled Union Pushes Back on CBA Staff Surveillance. And this is by David Marin Guzman, workplace correspondent. The Commonwealth Bank faces a union fight over apps that track workers' locations in the office, when they are away from their computer while working from home, and how much they participate in a Teams meeting. The finance sector union has raised workplace surveillance in its talks for a new enterprise agreement covering 35,000 of the bank's employees, which could set a benchmark for the industry and for white-collar workplaces. The push comes as states introduce laws on workplace surveillance, including AI safety rules soon to take effect in New South Wales, and laws promised last month by the Victorian government. The union warns artificial intelligence is supercharging companies' ability to monitor workers. It wants CBA to commit to only use surveillance where necessary to ensure the safety of workers and the public. The controversy involves the CBA-dedicated app Navigate, which workers must download on their phone to use as a security pass and which tells the bank where they are in the building. The app shows where laptops are connected to the network, and reviews of the app says continuously collects data on workers' locations. The FSU says workers at Bankwest in Perth must even use the app to access toilet areas. CBA says Navigate does not operate outside its corporate buildings. According to one bank IT employee who claims to have seen firsthand the ways in which staff access are monitored, the app also allows the bank to connect to any Bluetooth device while an employee is working at home. And it's essentially observing what you're doing, he said in anonymous comments circulated by the union. For example, have I got my TV running in the background? Am I playing music? What am I actually connected to? Meanwhile, he says, every time a worker walks away from their computer, their Microsoft Teams status changes to away. Microsoft Teams used for online meetings can also record how much time a worker is contributing during a call and so measure productivity. FSU National Secretary Julia Agresano said that CBA had refused the union's common sense requests on surveillance, including more transparency over work data collection and retention during negotiations for its overdue EA. Big Brother should be booted out of our financial institutions, she said. Current outdated laws give employees free rein to monitor every keystroke, every conversation, and even keep tabs on toilet breaks. That level of intrusion is completely unjustified, and the FSU wants to use of workplace. What's the use of workplace surveillance to be limited to circumstances where it's necessary to protect worker and public safety. The union has argued the rise of work from home has meant much of the finance sector has apps mostly downloaded on workers' personal phones that require workers to reserve a desk or for two-factor authentication that needs permission for location tracking. Companies such as Westpac and IAG also keystroke technology to monitor how much workers type on their laptops while working at home. A Commonwealth Bank spokesperson said the CBA is committed to managing employee information and technology responsibility and in accordance with applicable legal, regulatory and compliance obligations. We remain focused on bargaining in good faith and look forward to reaching an outcome in due course that is in the best interests of our people and the group. Workplaces are largely exempt from privacy laws and surveillance has long been a feature of white-collar sites, whether logging websites, visited monitoring emails or examining confidential files on the IT system. The Australian Financial Review revealed last year that top compliance training company SafeTrack recorded the conversations of its workforce from home by turning their laptops into covert listening devices. The Victorian government promised last month to legislate the state's first workplace surveillance laws, while the New South Wales government has legislated a new study of care for AI and digital work systems that bars unreasonable surveillance. It will come into effect pending guidelines from the safety regulator. And that article came from page 5 and was titled Union Pushes Back on CBA Staff Surveillance.
0: And our final piece comes from page 7. CEOs speak, quietly tweaked for quant-led markets, from Gus McCubbing. It might just be the dirty little secret of this month's earnings season. Chief executives are being trained to fine-tune their words when speaking to the market to avoid triggering the flood of data-hungry robots used by quant funds and pod shops to trade the ASX. This month's reporting season is expected to be the wildest yet, where small beats or misses risk triggering extreme gyrations in share prices. In the February reporting period, Morningstar said stocks moved an average of 6% on results day, which was the largest swing in a decade. Fund managers say that extreme volatility, which has also been linked to the rise of passive investing on the ASX, has now become an established feature of the Australian share market. Just this week, debt collector Credit Corp sank 10% on Tuesday after its profit guidance fell short of consensus forecasts by just 2%. In this brutal new world of adjudication, where falling slightly short of the market's lofty expectations can set off the robots, chief executives are being advised against using terms like albeit because it can connote uncertainty. Unsurprisingly, few companies want to talk about it publicly, although it was reported in January that several ASX-listed companies were deploying AI and other tools to beat or offset machine-led trading strategies, including explosives manufacturer Orica and professional services firm Worley. And that piece came from pages 7 and 8. CEOs speak quietly tweaked for quant-led markets. And that completes our readings from The Australian and The Australian Financial Review for Friday, the 7th of August. I'm Dorothy Fletcher, and reading with me today was Ron Sonecki. I was the panel operator, and Ron and I did the editing. This program is produced in our Adelaide studios and can be heard regularly at this time here on Vision Australia Radio, at VA Radio on digital, and online at varadio.com.

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4: On Vision Australia Radio, welcome to City Beat with selected readings from City Mag and In Daily. I'm Michael Thomas, and reading with me today is Makela Talikas. Our first item comes from City Mag, and it's written by Helen Karakulok. The title of the item is Long Lunches into Late Nights at Heritage Mill Festival. One of the Barossa Valley's most recognisable breweries will be the base camp for a new festival promising to turn the Barossa's long luncheons into late nights this spring. Tanunda's Old Mill Brewery, originally built in 1848 as a flour mill, will play host to a new festival concept called the Barossa Sessions this spring. The Old Mill will be the home base for 2 weekends of live music, food and wine that has been dubbed an affordable festival by its organiser, Scotty Rogash. Currently, the Old Mill operates as a brewery featuring a craft Wren beer, modern beer brand Forage Brew Company, and wine by Forage Supplier Company and restaurant Sally Can Wait. Rogash is behind Forage Brew and Forage Supplier Company, which is known for its cult favourite Babyface wine blend, which combines the lively flavours of Grenache, Carignan and Montepulciano. Forage Supply Company has a social enterprise arm that builds community gardens and provides clothing and food to people experiencing homelessness. Rogash said the Barossa Sessions model would encourage people to explore multiple venues and events in the region rather than committing to a single high-priced festival ticket. We want people to come to the Barossa for the music, then discover everything else while they're here, Rogash said. You might start with an acoustic set over lunch, find another gig down the road in the afternoon, and finish somewhere completely different that night. It's not about one stage or one headline act. The Barossa becomes the festival. As well as bringing together brewers and winemakers in this historic spot, the Old Mill's Sally Can Wait is led by head chef Kane Bose, whose portfolio boasts top SA restaurants like Fino, Botanic and 2KW. Sally Can Wait's menu includes southern-style barbecue, modern pub classics and lighter plant-based plates to share, plus about 60% of it is gluten-free or vegan. Along with the Old Mill, Whistler Wines would also participate in the festival with an event called Groove in the Gums, set between their winery's scenic trees. Whistler Wines is a fourth-generation family winery which began in South Australia's Riverland region. It gained acclaim in the 2000s for its white wine, the 2000 Estate Semillon, and its 2006 Estate Shiraz, listed as one of the world's top 10. Owner Sam Pfeiffer said the festival that would liven the winery with music should feel relaxed, spontaneous and genuinely fun. There are some incredible spaces across the Barossa that completely change when you add live music, a crowd, and a spring afternoon, Pfeiffer said. Barossa Sessions gives people a reason to move around, discover somewhere they might not have visited before, and experience the region in a different way. The Barossa Sessions full program is expected to be released in the coming months, with its website currently taking expressions of interest from musicians that want to get involved. It will run across 2 weekends, September the 25th to the 27th, and the long weekend of October the 2nd to the 5th. The new festival is supported by the South Australian Tourism Commission through its Regional Event Fund. And that item from City Mag, written by Helen Karakulak, was titled Long Lunches into Late Nights at Heritage Mill Festival.
2: Our next item has been prepared by Rory Dowdell for In Daily and is titled Campaign Heats Up as Elite Private School Stays Tight-Lipped on Stefanovic Keynote. An activist group is running an online protest against a controversial keynote speaker appearing at an elite Adelaide private school's Old Collegians event on Friday night. Online activist group Mad Fucking Witches, MFW, is urging its social media followers to contact Prince Alfred College and its old scholar organisation, telling them to pull their heads in over promoting a controversial guest speaker. In early June, In Daily revealed that Stefanovic was announced on social media as the keynote speaker at the Prince Alfred Old Collegians Association annual dinner being held at the Adelaide Convention Centre in the wake of controversy surrounding his podcast interview of a far-right activist. The original Prince Alfred Old Collegians Facebook post said, "This year we are delighted to welcome acclaimed television presenter and journalist Carl Stefanovic as our guest speaker." Now, with the Carl Stefanovic Show podcast, he's stepping into conversation too bold, too honest, and too unfiltered for traditional TV. Nothing's off limits. In Daily previously reported that the Prince Alfred Old Collegians Association would be monitoring Stefanovic's guest appearance after his three-decade career at Channel 9 ended following an interview with British far-right activist Tommy Robinson on an episode of his podcast. Robinson is the co-founder of the far-right English Defence League movement and has served 5 prison terms since 2005 for crimes including assault, fraud and contempt of court. Stefanovic was also dropped as co-host in the joint radio venture with Eddie Maguire called The Long Weekend on Gold FM following his interview with Robinson. Despite the backlash, the former TV host's appearance is set to go ahead tonight, but the Prince Alfred Old Collegians has quietly removed references to his controversial The Carl Stefanovic Show podcast on social media posts promoting the event. According to its website, Prince Alfred College is an independent day and boarding school for boys based in Kent Town that charges up to $32,000 a year for tuition. The Old Collegiates Association and the school did not respond to questions from In Daily. The Australian Online Advocacy Group, MFW, which organises campaigns against media organisations and figures they claim to be spreading misogyny or bigotry, shared a post to its more than 100,000 followers on Wednesday, calling on them to contact Prince Alfred College, the Old Collegians Association and the Adelaide Convention Centre to express concerns about the Stefanovic appearance. "We know Prince Alfred College aren't directly responsible for this event, witches, but we certainly reckon that they should be concerned about the example being sent to students and parents," a social media post said. Carl Stefanovic has a right to host podcasts and earn a living how he chooses. But then what he does, if it involves secondary schools or other similar organisations which have a duty of care to young people, we too have a right to protest, and we are. A spokesperson for the Witches told In Daily the decision to have Stefanovic as guest speaker sends the wrong message to the school community. "We alerted our MFW community to this issue and asked them to contact the school and the venue to register their disgust at this event taking place," the spokesperson said. There isn't time for us to run a serious campaign on the issue because the event takes place tonight and we only learnt of it a few days ago. A large number of our witches contacted the school principal, David Roberts, and the Adelaide Convention Centre 2 days ago, but to our knowledge, nobody has received a reply. MFW has been involved in grassroots campaigns, including having advertising sponsors pull out from Kiss FM's former breakfast radio show with Carl Sandilands and Jackie O. Henderson. Followers have targeted the Prince Alfred Old Collegiates Association social media post advertising the event, calling the decision tone deaf and an extremely poor choice of guest speaker. And that item by Rory Dowdell was prepared for In Daily and was titled Campaign Heats Up as Elite Private School Stays Tight-Lipped on Stefanovic Keynote.
4: Again, another item from Helen Karakulak from In Daily. It's titled A Government Asked for Fast-Track Financial Report After Troubling Sport SA Resignations. The state government has asked to see Sport SA's finances ahead of a schedule after news three board members resigned early this week over financial transparency concerns. The state government is asking Sports SA to provide earlier evidence regarding the expenditure of taxpayer-funded grants after three board members resigned over financial concerns this week, In Daily can reveal. The not-for-profit Sport SA budget relies on about $1 million in government grant funding, which made up about 81% of its total income in 2025, according to its latest annual report. Sport SA's Finance and Risk Committee Chair Adam May, a former Adelaide 36ers CFO and current head of governance at Greyhound Racing SA, was one of three who exited the board, blaming inadequate information about the organisation's 2026 financials and the proposed 2027 budget process. A government spokesman said financial transparency allegations were concerning and confirmed it was a condition of Sports SA grant funding from the Office for Recreation, Sport and Racing that the organisation must provide detailed financial acquittal reports to show how the funds have been expended in accordance with the approved purpose of the grant. The financial acquittal report for the $1 million grant Sport SA received is due to be submitted to the ORSR by October the 31st, 2026, the spokesman said. In light of the concerns raised about Sport SA, which is a non-government organisation, the state government is requesting that Sports SA provide early evidence in relation to the expenditure to date and progress against the obligations of the funding agreement. When asked for the new deadline, the spokesperson said the government was working with Sports SA to get it as expeditiously as possible. In a statement today, Sport SA said the organisation look forward to working with the government as they do their expected due diligence. Sport SA rejects recent allegations made by resigning board members and maintains that its financial reporting processes have been conducted in accordance with the organisation's governance framework, the statement said. As a member-based organisation, we remain committed to the highest standards of government's transparency and accountability. We believe members should have the opportunity to receive information and ask questions through the appropriate governance channels. Our annual general meeting will be held on the 7th of September 2026, where members will receive updates on the organisation's activities, review the financial statements, and hear from the board about Sport SA's ongoing work and priorities. Sport SA is a non-government, not-for-profit organisation and the peak body for the state's sport industry. It has about 200 member groups, including the Adelaide Crows, Port Adelaide Football Club, Netball South Australia, Rec Fish South Australia, Softball South Australia, SANFL, South Australian Cricket Association, South Australian Country Basketball, Rugby Union SA, Royal Life Saving, Racing SA, and Little Athletics SA. Shadow Treasurer Ben Hood also said it was troubling to hear that a number of Sports SA board members have expressed their concerns to the point of resignation. Given the significant taxpayer dollars the organisation receives, we would urge the government to take the issue seriously, Hood said. Greyhound Racing SA Governance Head Adam May, Chartered Accountant Kelly Hamlin and Communications CEO Alex Hammett resigned from the Sport SA board on Wednesday afternoon, saying they had lost confidence in its governance. Hammett and May joined the board in 2024. Hamlin joined in October 2025. After Wednesday's resignations, four board members remain: Board President Pat Mitton, Vice President Mark Giancospro, John Holland and Kristen Bell. A Sport SA spokesperson said yesterday the organisation would not comment further on personnel matters out of respect for individual privacy and confidentiality. An already scheduled board meeting would occur in the very near future and all operational matters continue unencumbered, the spokesperson said. In 2025, Sport SA made an almost $14,000 surplus, up from about a $47,000 loss in 2024. The organisation's largest expenditure was staff wages, followed by events like the SA Sport Hall of Fame and the Australian Masters Games, hosted in Port Augusta, according to its annual report. And that item, written by Helen Karakulak, was titled Government Asks for Fast-Track Financial Report After Troubling Sport SA Resignations, and it came from In Daily.
2: On Vision Australia Radio, you're listening to City Beat with selected readings from City Mag and In Daily. And this next item is from In Daily and titled Working to Get Vital Food on South Australian Tables and has been prepared by Christine Webster. It may be the state's food bowl, but increasing numbers of locals are struggling to buy essential groceries in a region dealt several economic blows over the past few years. A dedicated group of Riverland volunteers has joined forces with not-for-profit organisation Community Bridging Services, the CBS, to provide meals to those in need in the region. Cosmos Kitchen, which is celebrating its 2-year anniversary this month, was established after Elsa Lulas noticed many people in the Renmark-Paringa area were struggling with the high cost of living and finding it difficult to afford necessities such as food. She said Peggy Miller, CBS manager at the Chaffee Community Centre at Renmark, has also been thinking of ways to help provide food to those in financial crisis. The pair soon gathered a group of volunteers to create the concept of Cosmos Kitchen, a new service providing people with access to frozen meals each weekday from 10 a.m. to 12 p.m. and freshly prepared meals once a month from the community centre's kitchen. Lulis said that when the group first started the service, they would cook about 20 meals each month. Now we do anything from 120 to 150 meals each month, Lulis said. We aim to cater for people who are less fortunate, whether they're homeless or struggling at the moment or having financial difficulties and can't put food on the table every day, she said. Another vintage of historically low prices for wine grapes and at least 3 years of consecutive drought for dryland farmers before some rain finally arrived in autumn have all impacted on the region's economy. In Daily recently reported figures showing that New Wine Australia data from the 2026 vintage was 17% below last year's total tonne crushed, and there were 1,440 hectares of vines less than the same time last year in South Australia. The Riverland recorded its smallest reported crush since 2010, which is down 16% year on year to 339,195 tonne. Lulis said the demand for food was increasing and some items were becoming more expensive to purchase. You go shopping now and $50 does not get you very far. And a grocery bill that was $150 last year might be $250 this year, she said. The Cosmos Kitchen team consists of some experienced chefs and bakers who willingly donate their talents to provide people with some delicious hot meals. Others are keen to just help with tasks like washing and peeling vegetables or cleaning some dishes. The group reflects the multicultural nature of the Riverland and how these diverse cultures come together to help each other. The 15 volunteers come from a variety of cultural backgrounds, including Greek, Italian, German and Croatian. Lula said that they enjoyed sharing their recipes and they make a wide range of dishes, ranging from chicken curries with rice to spaghetti bolognese, lasagna and vegetable pegs. We also make apple or plum crumbles or use whatever fruit is available, Lula said. If we get an abundance of fruit, we will cut it up and freeze it, so we have it there ready to use. Cosmos Kitchen relies on Food Bank SA and Northern Territory, which donate a lot of the vegetables, fruit and staple items. And it also receives community donations of fresh produce that do not host fruit flies, such as broccoli, zucchini, pumpkins and melons. Since its establishment, Cosmos Kitchen has received strong support from the Riverland community and local businesses. The Renmark and Berry Lions clubs have each donated $1,000 each year to the volunteer kitchen. The Renmark Lions Club also recently obtained a grant to purchase a food mixer for the volunteers. Warburton Butchers Renmark and Riverland Country Style Meats have also provided strong support to Cosmos Kitchen, and Harvey Norman recently donated an electric frying pan and a discounted rice cooker. Local Chaffey MP Tim Whitstone has also supported the volunteers by partnering up with Better Electrical in Berry to jointly donate a food processor, and he's also donated aprons with the name Cosmos Kitchen printed on them. Lula said that the group enjoyed the time spent together preparing and planning meals. We decided to form a small committee and we'll sit down and we'll do some planning, looking at what labels we need to print, what ingredients we have to buy and what we're going to put on the next menu, she said. We've made completely different connections to what we normally would have. They're not our families or original groups. They are completely new connections. We have fun, we laugh, and we carry on. We really enjoy each other's company, and we look forward to every session. And that was Working Together to Get Vital Food on SA Tables by Christine Webster for In Daily.
4: Our next item is titled, You Might Buy This Art, But Would You Have It Inked? And it's by Liz Hobday with AAP. Artist Dan Withy thinks it's quite weird anyone would want his artworks inscribed on their skin. But a new Sala exhibition invites people to do just that. Liking an artwork enough to buy it is one thing, but having it permanently inked on your body is quite another. At Dan Withy's Flash Tattoo Art Sale exhibition, about 30 artworks will be available to buy and also to inscribe on the buyer's skin. I'm always amazed that anyone would want to get anything I've done tattooed on them, Withy said. It's quite weird, but I'm here for it. The show is part of the South Australian Living Artists Festival, which runs during August with more than 700 free events and exhibitions involving over 11,000 artists. Withy's show is being held at Adelaide's Neon Pineapple Tattoo, although there's some irony in the studio featuring the artist's designs. Withy

0: that, and I don't really like the idea of having Metallica tattooed on my forehead," he said. Ahead of the exhibition opening, the Adelaide artist was prepared to have a template applied to his skin, but who knows if he will take the next step. Tattoo artist Tom Green went to university with Withy and opened Neon Pineapple about 2 years ago. The former graphic designer says while the exhibition promotes a specific local artist, it's otherwise not so different to getting a regular tattoo. "It's just a different collaborative process, a great opportunity to blend two different worlds that don't necessarily cross over all that often," he told AAP, while getting a tattoo stencil applied to the back of one leg. The studio inks an estimated 200 people each year, although Green occasionally turns down jobs such as the aged carer worker who wanted a tattoo on his neck. One of the strangest requests he's carried out was from a woman who wanted an invented code resembling zodiac signs tattooed in flesh colour ink so it was invisible. "Tattooists need to be good at drawing and inking techniques, following hygiene standards, and be good at customer service," said Green. "You're working directly on the client. You have to manage their pain, their enjoyment of their experience. You have to be creating design that flows and works with their body," he said. For art enthusiasts not prepared to sacrifice a patch of their epidermis, Withy will also have ceramic works on show at the studio. His art can also be found at Art Images Gallery and Sedgwood Galleries in Adelaide, while another of his exhibitions, Finite Bounty, is touring regional South Australia from September. Sala runs throughout August. Flash Tattoo Art Sale runs August the 7th till September 13. And that item, which came from Liz Hobday with AAP, was titled, "You Might Buy This Art, But Would You Have It Inked?"
1: And our next item is titled "Making Dough, How One South Australian Baker is Rising to the Top." And this has been written by Helen Karakulak for In Daily. After 6 years in South Australia's pastry world, Proof Patisserie co-founder Megan Bowditch has grown the small business enough that she can start sleeping in until 5 a.m. She's now able to leave the 2 a.m. baking starts to her team, which has grown to more than 20 people based at the popular artisan shop on McGill Road. "I'm pretty lucky now that my earliest start, unless I'm filling in for somebody, is like 5 a.m. Otherwise, we've got our pastry baker and bread baker doing the 2 a.m. or the midnight starts. They're the MVPs, most valuable players, of the bakery world," Megan says. Unlike her hallmark almond croissants, Megan's business acumen is anything but flaky. From humble beginnings as a small wholesale supplier in a Port Adelaide warehouse in 2020, Megan and her co-owner, Anna Rogers, have increased revenue by almost 50% in 5 years and now wholesales to more than 55 cafes and restaurants within the city and its fringe. At the beginning, pastry was the backbone of the business, and when they started baking bread, Megan says there wasn't quite the same willingness to spend on bread yet. But now, she says their bread and pastry sales are about 50-50, an art that sees them use about 100 kilos of butter each week and about 180 eggs every day. For eggs, Megan says that Road Egg Company is one of their many local suppliers, and in a week they use about 6 catering-sized boxes of eggs. Megan says using local suppliers wherever they can is a key priority for Prove and has helped alleviate any anxiety as the poultry industry faces the threat of bird flu. "Last time there was an egg shortage, some other companies were then sending their eggs to the other states to help alleviate their egg shortage," she says. "I know Road were making a very conscious effort to make sure that the main people they supply, people like us, who don't have a lot of options in finding eggs, were high on their priority list." Megan also points to being a female-owned bakery as a key strength, and that family lives have informed new products, such as their square loaves of bread being popular amongst parents with fussy children. Apparently, kids are not so keen on round, crusty bread. She says a plain sourdough loaf in a tin shape, rather than a round shape, has become a bestseller. "My business partner Anna has 2 kids, and I think kids will eat square bread, but they won't eat the round bread, possibly because the crust is a bit thicker," Megan says. So then she was like, well, we

0: or put it into a tin and then they would eat it. We've had heaps of parents come in and say the same thing and say their kids love this. Megan says when it comes to her business ethos, she's all about basics, keeping things simple but really delicious. The latest creation that is exactly that is a Korean salt bread, which has a stick of butter rolled into a dough with a hole in the middle. The butter melts and becomes crispy and yummy with a little bit of salt on top. It's life-changing, Megan says. And that was Making a Dough, How One South Australian Baker is Rising to the Top, written by Helen Karakulik for In Daily.
1: 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I'm Michael Thomas, and reading with me was Markella Talikas. I was the panel operator, and we were both editors of the program. 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
2: As part of Victoria's big build, we're building North East Link. We're also upgrading the Eastern Freeway and completing the M80 Ring Road, making travelling around Melbourne quicker and safer. While we work, Eastern Freeway will be closed between Bulleen and Springvale Roads from the night of the 14th of August to the morning of the 17th of August. Significant delays expected. 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
7: 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It is great to have your company. With me, Paula Winspear, my name's Ray Whelan, and we're looking forward to being with you for the next hour and a half through until 1:30 p.m. With the reading that we think you will find of interest and entertainment and all those wonderful things. We're taking our topics from the lifestyle, science, environment, technology, culture and broader human interest stories, sourced from various local and on occasions overseas online predominantly media outlets. So as I say, for through until 1:30, Paula and I are looking forward to being with you. Before we get the actual reading underway, we might have a quick first up look at some weather forecasts for our listening regions. In Melbourne for today, a forecast high of 16 degrees. And for Saturday, shower or two, minimum of 9, forecast high of 16. Moving across to Adelaide. Adelaide, where are you? Here we are. Today, forecast high is 19, 1 to 4 millimetres of rain. And for Saturday, showers easing, overnight minimum 10, forecast high 19. But with showers easing, there still could be up to 7 millimetres of precipitation. As we move to Perth for today, showers... forecast high 19, 5 to 15 millimetres of showers. And for Saturday, showers again, minimum of 8 degrees. Forecast high 16, 8 to 20 millimetres of rain in Perth Saturday. And Darwin, as we move across to Darwin. Forecast for the rest of Friday, forecast high of 32 degrees, sunny, Don't see any mention of thunderstorms. No, for Saturday, overnight minimum 20 degrees, forecast high 31. Saturday, Darwin, and forecast for rain. All right, let's leave it there. We'll have a look at the Victorian regional areas a wee bit later, with the time at 5 minutes after 12. Let us lean into our reading. And to do that, I invite Paula to get us underway. Thank you, Paula.
3: Thank you, Ray. And hello, everyone. This first item is Queen Bean's Miles Frankley Literary Award winner praises his mum, describes slog of 21 drafts. When Omar Musa learned he had won a major literary prize, he did two things. He froze in the middle of a road in the Philippines with traffic whizzing by, and he called his mum. My mother has been absolutely instrumental in helping to shape me and give me the freedom of imagination to create my art, Musa said. But not just me, anyone who's in the arts in Canberra or Queen Bean would know my mother, Helen Musa. The Malaysian Australian grew up in Queen Bean, close to Canberra, and on top of winning the 2026 Miles Franklin Literary Award for his novel Fierce Land, he is a poet, hip-hop artist, theatre performer and visual artist. Musa's mother was a magazine editor and arts journalist who met his father in Malaysia when she directed him in the role of Shakespeare's Hamlet. He said his childhood was a dichotomy of Queen Bean's suburban streets and Canberra's privileged art scene. I mean, growing up in Queen Bean was great fun, he said. I grew up in the flats there, spent a lot of time on the river fishing, getting up to all sorts of scallywaggery, running around in the drains in the river and the streets there. I was also able to go to a lot of exhibitions, a lot of theatre shows, a lot of concerts. And so I had a bit of a weird upbringing in that way, because growing up in the flats in Queen Bean, but having this privileged sort of access to the arts was really inspiring, really generative. He said while many boys his age were encouraged to express themselves physically through sport, his storytelling was nurtured. My parents would give me a piece of paper and pen and tell me I'd never be bored if I had that, he said. I was an only child, so I would just draw stuff or write my little dreamings and thoughts down. I'm still pretty much doing exactly the same thing. Musa said his award-winning novel, Fierce Land, had 21 drafts over at least 5 years. It's such a long, tough slog writing a novel and you're broke all the time, he said. You don't necessarily know how you're going to buy your groceries and you're sort of full of self-doubt and imposter syndrome and you're wondering whether it's all worth it, whether anyone's going to read it. He said, Fierce Land followed the lives of two siblings who went to Malaysian Borneo for their father's funeral, a man who had a rags-to-riches success story in modern Malaysia. But as you read on, you realise that he was one of the most corrupt logging and oil palm barons in Southeast Asia, and in fact the world, and was possibly responsible for the disappearance of people who stood in his way, Musa said. So it's a book about power, it's about complicity, it's about corruption, and it's about grappling with the ghosts of the past, whether it be the ghost of your father and how to mourn someone who you loved but who did terrible things, or the ghosts of colonialism and powerful men who tried to shape history to their will. I guess I was inspired to write this book by seeing the dark, complicated world of logging and oil palm and what it's done to my homeland of Malaysian Borneo. Musa said he did a hell of a lot of research, including speaking to people in the jungle in Borneo. Despite Musa's career soaring to national acclaim, he said he was definitely a product of the Canberra Queanbeyan arts scene. Artistic director at the Queanbeyan Performing Arts Centre, Jordan Best, said she knew Musa was destined for big things. "I'm not at all surprised," Ms. Best said. "He's so creative in such an incredibly explosive way. It's like he has to just make things. It's like it bursts out of him. It's so wonderful in Omar's writing how deeply you can see how the region and community has informed his life and his creations. When someone from a little town in Queanbeyan wins a big award, it just proves art is everywhere." Ms. Best recently hosted a book launch for Musa's latest novel, The Vape Lord of Queanbeyan, with the night featuring a cello performance by his wife, Mariel Roberts Musa. Collins Booksellers in Queanbeyan owner Carly Lloyd said, "The Vape Lord of Queanbeyan was the retailer's best-selling book of the year so far, while Fierce Land has also been popular among locals and is currently sold out. It's so amazing. We're very proud of Omar. It couldn't happen to a nicer guy," Ms. Lloyd said. "We're just very stoked to be part of his journey." And that was Queanbeyan's Miles Franklin Literary Award winner praises his mum, describes Slog of 21 Drafts. It was written by Talia Roy, Caitlin Maloney, published in abc.net.au on August the 6th, 2026.
7: The next item's titled The Adelaide Teens Who Built a Global Circus Sensation, taken from the Post essay online. The writer is Laura Dare and it's dated 3rd of August. Gravity and Other Myths was never supposed to last. 13 years later, the homegrown company has toured 44 countries, won major awards, and captivated almost 1.2 million people. Here's how the Adelaide community helped them. Gravity and Other Myths has played to almost 1.2 million people across 44 countries, won a Helpman Award, taken out Best in Circus at Adelaide Fringe, and collected five-star reviews from Edinburgh to Berlin. But do South Australians realise how big this Adelaide-based company has become? No, absolutely not, laughs co-founder, company director and creative producer Jasha Boyce. It's wild. It's still very surreal for us too, actually. Once the ball started rolling, we were kind of all just going along for the ride. When she was four, Jashka's parents took her to Cirque Kids Circus School. I think they chose it over dance or sport because it looked looser and more creative, she says. I did do sports and music, but circus was the thing that really resonated with me because it allowed you to find your place. There's so much opportunity for choosing different paths in circus. She joined Cirque Kids Performance Troupe at 9 and stayed a decade training and performing alongside kids that became close friends. By 2009, a few of us were getting too old to stay in the performance troupe at Cirque Kids, so we decided to keep training together outside the normal hours, Jasha says. And from those training sessions, we decided the best way to stay together as a group was to make a show together. The youngest of the founding group, Tilda Cobham-Harvey, then 14 and now an internationally recognised actor and director. The eldest was their former Cirque Kids trainer, Triton, at 29. Jasha was 19. Their first show, as Gravity and Other Myths, G-O-M was called, Freefall. It had text in it, hula hoops and juggling. It was made for Adelaide Fringe. The Fringe is such an amazing platform for allowing young people like us to feel like there's an avenue to present a show, Jasha says. We weren't just creating for ourselves, we actually had an end point, which puts some wind beneath our sails. Nobody was banking on a career in circus. They were just a group of friends who enjoyed telling stories through movement and honing their collective style and skills. The founders were still at school or uni, studying everything from engineering to graphic design and marketing. Jasha was working as a massage therapist at a physiotherapy clinic, about to start a creative writing degree. Then in 2013, they scraped together enough money to take a new show, A Simple Space, to the Edinburgh Fringe. We thought, look, let's just do it as a last hurrah. It'll be a fun way to finish the journey. It'll be kind of the last thing we do together. In the final days of the festival, Jessica and fellow founder Lachlan Binns got talking to Wolfgang Hoffmann, who ran a small touring agency in Europe. He came to their show and told them afterwards that he didn't usually do this, but he wanted to sign them there and then. His first booking for them was an arts festival in Harare, Zimbabwe. 13 years later, they're still with his agency, Aurora Nova, and A Simple Space has been staged more than 1,000 times. GOM now runs two casts of around 10 at once, keeping about 20 acrobats in near full-time work. Their largest work, The Pulse, expands the company's performance to close to 70 people. We sometimes like to call the style of our shows dirty circus. We're not too focused around perfect technique or beautiful costumes. We're just real people being honest and connecting through physical storytelling. That, she says, is part of why the work travels so well across languages and cultures. Staying Adelaide-based was a deliberate decision, not a default. The founders have talked seriously about basing the company in Europe, where the logistics would be simpler, or Melbourne, when a circus space came up there. The founders especially, we really still feel so connected to Adelaide, and feel like we almost owe Adelaide something for supporting us and allowing us to do what we've done, Jasha says. In Adelaide, it was easier to stand out, win grants, and become a big fish in a small pond. There wasn't really anyone else in Adelaide doing what we were doing, so it really felt fresh and exciting. We felt like we had a lot of people on our side, mentoring us through those first years of figuring it all out. Although, really, we're still figuring it out. It's not ever a rivalry here. The arts community really work together, she adds, pointing to a designer, Jeff Cobham, as a mentor who shaped the company and led to its long relationship with Patch Theatre. I think it allows you to take bigger risks and ask each other for help and guidance. The state government has backed GOM through various Create SA grants and funding programs for most of the company's life, and Jasha says that's been an important part of how they've managed to survive and thrive. Several founders have now come off the road and based themselves back here, and GOM is building a domestic touring strategy so more South Australians get to see what the rest of the world already has. Named after the late arts patron Dame Ruby Litchfield, the Ruby Awards are an annual celebration of South Australian arts and culture, led by the state government through Create SA. They recognise creative excellence, innovation, collaboration, leadership and community impact across 12 categories. GOM has won 3, Made in Adelaide in 2018 and 19, and Outstanding Contribution by an Organisation or Group in 2021. The third is the one that stands out for Jash. It was honestly a bit unexpected, she says. I did the acceptance speech, and thinking about it still makes me a little bit teary. It was mid-COVID, and we were doing everything we could to keep the team together. but we really didn't know what the world was going to look like. It was exactly what we needed to keep going. We've been nominated many times and not received an award as well, but even just taking this part and thinking about your achievements over the year and what could be eligible is such a great exercise regardless. It's really about valuing each other. And nominations for the 2026 Ruby Awards are open across 12 categories until 5 p.m. on Wednesday, 12 August, and you can nominate yourself or someone else at the Ruby Awards website. So that item, the Adelaide Teens Who Built a Global Circus Sensation, written by Laura Dare through thepostsa.au.
3: And this one is newspaper space for political cartoons is shrinking, but we need these artists as much as ever. It is a sad day for Australian cartooning when an artist as good as Fiona Katauskas has not had her contract renewed. But that is what has happened at The Guardian Australia. Katauskas is among the top daily political cartoonists in the country, with her cheerful visual style beautifully in tension with her salty satirical commentary. She is at the top of her game with her acerbic observations on national and international events, a fine window on the passing parade of absurdity that passes for public life in the third decade of this increasingly silly century. Her great service has probably been to add some playfulness and wit to a publication that can be earnest, even ranty. Katauskas is only the latest casualty in a cartooning industry still struggling to adapt to the 21st century media business model. She joins other cartoonists at home and abroad who find themselves reliant on freelancing. Emma Cook was let go from Stuff in New Zealand after 8 years. Colin Wicking was never replaced at the Northern Territory News when he retired in 2022. It's not a stampede of cartoonists leaving newsrooms, but the traffic is all in one direction. The era of the permanent staff cartoonist is almost over. What do cartoonists do? Cartoonists like Katauskas and her Guardian Australia stablemate First Dog on the Moon are integral to the look and critical ethos of a paper, even one solely online. They lighten the load of words with humour and occasionally spear you with satirical perception. Australian cartoons moved from weeklies like The Bulletin into dailies during the early 20th century as an appeal to tired commuters to buy and read an afternoon paper. From the 1960s, they spread into the morning broadsheets to operate as satirical commentary as well as fun. But newspapers are not doing well. Does anyone remember an afternoon paper or a morning broadsheet? When was the last time anyone felt the grime of newsprint or leafed through flimsy pages to find a cartoon? But in the age of online publications and shrinking newsrooms, there are a few reasons to hang on to political cartoonists. At a time when concentration spans are shrinking to evanescence, a picture with a pointed caption really can tell a thousand words. Good cartoonists are court jesters who inspire loyalty in readers, something legacy publications are losing now that the platforms cannibalise their journalism. Rupert Murdoch learned from his father, Sir Keith, that any newspaper worth the name needs cartoonists. In their days, Will Dyson, the Lindsays and Paul Rigby were all close to the Murdochs, father and son. Northern Territory news aside, the metropolitan stable of Mark Knight, John Spooner, Warren Brown and Johannes Leek seems as solid as ever, and News Corp Australasia's executive chairman Michael Miller has been steadfast in supporting the immense skill of his cartoonists. It's a pity the individually brilliant artists News employ lack diversity as a group. It has been a while since only white guys were funny, and News has never had a woman in the role of regular cartoonist. Australian cartooning more broadly had been progressing in the opposite direction, diluting the boys' club. Kathy Wilcox, the cartoonist for the Sydney Morning Herald and The Age, has been the great leader in this and of the whole profession. With Katauskas and Megan Herbert also at the Nine papers, the Australian media was beginning to capitalise on a long tradition of Australian women cartoonists, stretching back to Mae Gibbs, through the McRae and Patterson sisters, Alice Solly on Aussie, Molly Horseman, Joan Morrison and Jean Cullen on Smith's Weekly, and the great Fairfax cartoonist and Walkley winner, Jenny Coops. What will live on? Cartoonists have to draw a joke that works, so they are always in danger of introducing witty and divergent perspectives to a publication. And we need these perspectives to be local, generated by humans, not artificial intelligence. A cartoon has to speak to its immediate context to engage with the readers and the issues on the ground. Cartoons from London cannot cover the blood sport of Australian politics competently. We need Australian artists reflecting on local and international events from within our own preoccupations. AI visuals can certainly be pretty, even though they look like Watchtower or Awake illustrations, but it's unlikely slop will ever be witty. The large language models are designed to generate seamless mediocrity, the most likely word or image available to address a prompt. By contrast, cartoons often show their seams, and they only work when they subvert mediocrity. AI cannot be programmed to be zany like Brown, edgy like Katauskas, or subtle like Wilcox. Without gigs in newspapers, the cartoon function will nevertheless live on in Australia. Talented artists won't be able to resist the temptation of drawing our would-be emperors in their glorious mental and moral nakedness. But it's a shame it is currently so hard to make a decent living in this important public service. And that was newspaper space for political cartoons is shrinking, but we need these artists as much as ever. And it was written by Richard Scully and published on August the 3rd in theconversation.com.
7: 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I'm just going to run through these regional Victoria weather outlooks before we go to a station break, starting with Geelong today. Forecast high 16 for tomorrow, Saturday, showers. Minimum of 7, forecast high 16. To Albury Wodonga, today forecast high is 15, cloudy. For Saturday, we're looking at a minimum of 2 and a forecast high of 16 and no precipitation. For Mildura, we're looking at a forecast high of 21 today, Friday, sunny. For Saturday, minimum of 8, forecast high 17, rain up to 10 millimetres. For Shepparton today, forecast high is 15, partly cloudy. Saturday, minimum of 4, forecast high 16, possible rainfall up to 3 millimetres. For Bendigo today, forecast high is cloudy. Forecast high is 14. Tomorrow, showers increasing, minimum of 3, forecast high 15. And for Warrnambool, We've got today forecast high of 15, tomorrow showers, minimum of 7, forecast high 15. And to wrap it up, Warrigal today forecast high is 15, partly cloudy, and tomorrow Saturday shower or 2, minimum of 4, forecast high is 17, and very little rain forecast there. All right, time is 12:30. 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
7: 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I'm Ray Whelan, and with me, Paula Winspear, and you're with us on your afternoon review on Vision Australia Radio Network at VA Radio Digital and online at varadio.org. 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
3: Thanks, Ray. This first item, at 73, Kiri is into her fifth career. She's part of a growing group working later. More Australians are delaying their retirement. For some, it's due to financial security. For others, it's more complicated. Kiri Easedown retired as a professional dancer at the age of 45 when the work became too physically demanding. She never imagined that nearly three decades on she would have tried four more careers and still be working. It was a rude shock, really, having to do something like give up dancing, she tells Insight. That was who I was. It was my life. Leaving a physically demanding career, and one that also didn't allow her to save much money, the single mum had to retrain to earn a living and support her two children. Whatever I earned pretty much went out of the house. It paid the rent. It paid the bills for my children. Since leaving behind her dance career, the 73-year-old has pivoted careers upwards of four times. She's been an entertainment director at Gold Coast Theme Park in Dreamworld, did some time in retail and corporate for a white goods company, and worked as a cleaner before that became too physically taxing in her mid-60s. On average, Australians plan to retire between their 65th and 66th birthdays, according to data released in 2024 by the Australian Bureau of Statistics, the ABS. But Kira, who has been working as a teacher's aide at the school her daughter and son-in-law teach at since her late 60s, says she needs to keep working. The money is absolutely critical, she says. I have very little in superannuation. As a dancer, we didn't earn much. We lived hand to mouth. The average age of the 156,000 people who retired in the 2024-25 financial year was 63.8, according to the ABS. Their exit from the workforce brought the nation's total number of retirees aged 45 years and over to 4.5 million. The 2025 Household Income and Labour Dynamics in Australia, HILDA, survey conducted by the University of Melbourne's Institute found that even though women are still retiring slightly earlier than men, a year on average, they are staying in the workforce longer than they once did. In 2023, 69.5% of women and 48.5% of men in the 60 to 64 age group were retired. 20 years later, these figures were dropped to 40.8% and 27.4% respectively. The research also found that with comparatively lower superannuation than men, women were more likely to need to remain in the workforce longer to achieve financial security for retirement. Gary Thomas, a 57-year-old electrician, would love to retire soon, but says he needs to keep working for financial security, despite his body being worn. He has considered a less physical role, but says he can't afford to make the switch. He and his wife have a mortgage and want to help their three sons get into the housing market. People often recommend, oh, you can work at a hardware store, but I'd make a third of what I make now, and they'd give me maybe 25 hours a week, he says. Gary doesn't see himself retiring soon, but wishes he could be retrained. It would be good if we had government training programs, options where people could retrain to do something else, he says. The electrician, who is based in Kangaroo Valley in regional New South Wales, thinks the government should introduce ways to assist those wanting to retire before 67, which is when someone can become eligible for the age pension. Maybe there could be a sort of sliding scale. For example, I can't work 6 days a week anymore, so I've slowed down to 5, but maybe I could slow down to 3. I could work longer, but I could get a partial pension or partially tap into my superannuation now, as opposed to having to wait. The age pension is the most common main source of income for Australian retirees, according to a 2025 ABS report. Joe Earle, Honorary Professor of Psychology at the University of New South Wales, has spent the last 20 years studying what helps improve people's retirement planning and predict adjustments they may have to make to these plans. She suggests the pension eligibility age, which rose from 65 to 67 in 2023, is a reason that some people continue working later. She also supports lowering the pension age for blue-collar workers. I think we've heard good arguments for making the pension relatable back to workplace longevity. While we're waiting for that to happen, people are trying to do workarounds. They're working part-time, or they're reducing their hours, or the work's being adjusted, or there's job redesign, and that helps to a certain extent. She says retraining later in life is a good option for many, especially if they can do it before their planned retirement date. We often start looking at those retraining options in the face of poor health, so I'd be in favour of doing that retraining much earlier in anticipation, Earle says. Maybe starting 10 years back from that potential retirement date, because we must know from the data that we've got about when people are leaving those workplaces for physical and psychological reasons. Why should I retire? Dougal Blanche, 70, is still working and has a fear of retiring, which he believes comes from his parents dying around what was typically considered retirement age. My father had to retire at 60 and died at 59 and 11 months. And then my mother had to retire at 65 and she died 1 month before mandatory retirement. I'm scarred by it all. I just was scared of retirement. Dougal and his wife Di, who live in regional New South Wales, opened their first confectionery shop specialising in fudge 4 decades ago. It was 7 days a week, 9 till 5, and then on weekends you would do 9 till 9:30, 10 o'clock, and then school holidays would do 9 till 10 o'clock at night, he says. Finding the long hours too taxing while raising their 3 children, they sold their shop and created a fudge franchise around Australia and New Zealand. The couple then opened another shop in 2012, which grew to have 14 staff and the same long hours. Dougal says it all became too much and he figured out he needed to retire to something, not from something. He soon stumbled across the answer. A food trailer. I'm selling fudge from a van now, about 3 days a week, he says. Dougal feels he's left the fast lane he was in for 50 years and is now in the middle lane, the semi-retirement lane. I'm happy as happy now. I've found my place. I'm fit and healthy and I actually love what I do, so why should I retire? Like Dougal, Susan Goodsell planned to take a bit of a step back from work but is finding it hard. Every Christmas I make the same pledge. I will not be practicing after this, the 77-year-old lawyer says. Every new year I'm still at my desk. She's been running her Sydney legal practice for more than 4 decades and she asked her daughter, Cara Goodsell, to join the practice 15 years ago. She initially wanted Cara to step up so she could take a step back from the business, but has found it difficult to release her clients to her daughter. I get very attached to my clients, probably too much. But it keeps me occupied and doing something that I really like doing. Cara, 55, loves that her mum still works and sees it as mutually beneficial. Mum gets the benefits of mental activity and the agility. She stays relevant. She stays needed. She's put the humanity over the business side of things. For me, I get the benefit of her wisdom, her 45 years in practice, her steadiness and her direction, as well as her clients. I get the financial benefit of that as well. Susan believes there is a lot of truth to the adage, as you age, you become invisible. And for me, to stay working allows me to hold on to my individuality and my connection with society in general. Like Susan, Kiri loves her work. At 73 years old, she has found purpose and joy as a teacher's aide in her 5th career pivot. I work with students with special needs and I feel like I'm making a difference, she says. Without teacher aides, a lot of the teachers would struggle to be able to teach. The more I work, the more I realise I enjoy it. It's good for my soul. Kiri is trying to save as much as she can before retiring for good and is unsure whether she will access the age pension. But apart from the financial aspect, there's another reason Kiri doesn't see herself stopping work anytime soon. I have to be earning money to feel worthwhile to myself. It's just who I am. And that was at 73, Kiri is on to her 5th career. She's part of a growing group working later. And that was written by Karen Willing and published on sbs.com.au on August the 2nd, 2026.
7: We now move to the Guardian online for this next item. It's titled Best Australian Books Out in August. New Megan Mason, Musicians Tell All, and A Time Travel Tale by a Master Storyteller. Each month, Guardian Australia editors and critics pick the upcoming titles they have devoured or can't wait to get their hands on. Let's listen to a few of their suggestions. First up, Sophie, Standing There by Meg Mason. Fiction, $34.99, HarperCollins. Meg Mason's last novel, 2020's Sorrow and Bliss, was sharp and moving, a global hit to the point that its cover was instantly recognisable and endlessly recreated for years later. Her follow-up is centred around Sophie, a sound technician at literary festivals, who has suddenly found herself single and living alone after her husband leaves. She becomes obsessed with the famous writer, Lilac Dunn, and when the two women eventually meet at a festival, a parasocial relationship transforms into something far deeper. This witty novel is a smart, metatextual affair with thoughts on sad girl fiction and plenty of fun author cameos. Next up, Now, Autonomy by Max Easton. Fiction, Giramondo Publisher, $32.95. For the past 5 years, Max Easton has been chronicling working-class struggle in Western Sydney in a sort of series of novels. Beginning with the Miles Franklin long-listed The Magpie Wing in 2021 and followed by Paradise Estate in 2023. His latest work, Now, Autonomy, throws us back into the turbulent waters of a friendship group of well-meaning but flawed people as they contend with financial pressures, diminishing capacity for resistance, and the oppressive hand of the state. They try to find ways to reclaim agency. Our next book, Sentinels, When Diseases Spread Between Animals and Humans, by Michael Dulaney. Science, Scribe is the publisher, $36.99. Michael Dulaney's debut is a timely account of the way zoonotic diseases, think COVID-19, HIV and rabies, are rapidly accelerating with our insatiable destruction of the natural world to blame. The sweeping scope of Sentinels is breathtaking, mapping a journey from southern China to the Andes. Next up, It's Not For You, Inside the Artists, Rewriting the Rules of the Australian Music Scene, by Kelly Dawn Helmich. It's published by Penguin at $36.99. Kelly Dawn Helmich was the bassist in Camp Cope, the punk trio who challenged the Australian music industry on its ingrained sexism through songs and campaigns, including It Takes One and an initiative to end sexual harassment at live shows and standing against male-dominated festival lineups. In his new essay collection, Helmrich writes about 18 women and gender-diverse artists who changed the Australian music industry, then sits down to interview them. It's a starry lineup, including Amel and the Sniffers, Amy Taylor, Sarah Blasco, Romy Vajer, Sampa the Great, etc. The next book for our consideration is titled Mine by Adam Alston, fiction, Transit Lounge publisher. The ideal way to approach Mine, Adam Alston's novel told in a single sentence, might be to read it out loud in one exhausting sitting. This would leave the reader short of breath, uncomfortable, and thus in sync with its central character, a poet, activist, and teacher who has tumbled to the bottom of an abandoned mine shaft. In Mine, Alston's formal experimentalism is matched by the feral political energy of the active poet at his novel's heart. The result is an intense, bracing, wildly digressive gerrymade against the exploitation of labour and the environment in Tasmania. That's Mine by Adam Houston. Next for your consideration, Time Travel for Beginners by Jacqueline Moriarty. Fiction, Hardy Grant, $34.99. Jacqueline Moriarty's trademark whimsy is delightful in her latest novel. Most people see the time travel agency as a dilapidated novelty, not really worth the price of admission. But behind its unassuming doors, the agency offers customers the chance to visit any time in the past. The catch? Nothing they do will have an impact on the present. This novel's three protagonists, Anna, Teddy and Jade, are achingly relatable, grounding from speculative elements in everyday fears, dreams and desires. A powerfully emotional novel from a master storyteller. Next, Good Witch by Lucian Tonti, History, Simon & Schuster, $36.99. Playing light as a feather, stiff as a board, has been becoming a coming-of-age ritual for a certain kind of teenage girl for decades. But the contemporary fascination with all things witchy isn't exactly enthralled with history. Regular Guardian contributor Luciani Tonti, Good Witch, aims to redress that. A mix of travelogue and social history, Tonti visits witch trial sites across Europe and the US to tell the stories of women who stood accused. She explores several witchy archetypes, from gardeners to gossips, spinsters to nymphs, to build a case that accusations of witchcraft were often about maligning women's work. A lesson in ecofeminism for the Etsy spelling set. And finally, Blue Giant by Jordan Prosser, fiction, University Queensland Press. If, like me, you think an excess of an earnestness is a pox on Australian fiction, Blue Giant is a welcome blast of profane fizz. Abby Horn is a 30-something Melbourne scene Esther who has been winging it for a decade. Sustained by delusions, cheap wine, and her loving best friend Nikki, when Abby gets caught up in a tech billionaire's scheme to settle Mars, she loses her fragile grip on reality. All right, so that was Best Australian Books out in August from the Guardian online, dated August 4.
3: And this one is Climate Change Forces Family to Leave Behind Beautiful Life in Tuvalu. Sisters Poeva and Akiza describe life in their home country of Tuvalu as beautiful. We have coconut trees, Akiza 13 says. When it's hot, they, Tuvaluans, like to go swimming, fishing. Cooking the traditional food, the language and the cultural dance, it's very important, Poeva 18 adds. Tuvalu is a Pacific nation about 4,000 kilometres northeast of Australia. It's made up of a group of 9 small islands and is home to about 11,000 people. Tuvalu is also starting to disappear, and its people are grappling with what this means for their future. Many Tuvaluans, like Poeva and Akiza, are making the tough decision to leave. My family moved here to Australia for better opportunities, like especially for education and work, Poeva says. Climate change is also affecting Tuvalu, so moving here makes us feel

sea level rise is like flooding everywhere, Akiza says. I don't want to see my country disappear. At its highest, Tuvalu is only about 4.5 metres above sea level, which means the lowland islands are experiencing the devastating impacts of rising sea levels. It's predicted that by 2050, half of the capital, Funafuti, will be flooded. On top of that, extreme weather events are eroding the Tuvaluan coasts, threatening homes and destroying crops. Salt water in the soil has also made growing fresh produce close to impossible. Some experts say the country could be uninhabitable by the year 2100. For a long time, Tuvaluan leaders were calling for support from other countries, and in 2023 they made an agreement, the Falepelli Union, with Australia. As part of this agreement, Australia promised millions of dollars to help Tuvalu adapt to climate change and pay for critical services and security. It also created a new visa system, which allows 280 Tuvaluans to migrate to Australia each year. Out of the 11,000 people who live in Tuvalu, last year more than 8,000 applied for visas to Australia. Pastor Manu Puafalau was one of the first to be granted one. Life there, in Tuvalu, is like the ocean is our friend, he says. Every day we wake up. If you look around, the ocean is just beside you, right or left. Look around. It's all there. Climate change, really, the things are now happening at home. Yeah, it's happening because the land has been affected by erosion, taken out by the sea. Pastor Puafalau is happy to be here in Australia and lives in Narracourt, a regional town in South Australia, but he says one of the things he and many other Tuvaluans worry about is how to maintain their culture in a new country. Culture is life, he says. Without culture, you cannot navigate in this life. That's in the perspective of a Tuvaluan person. It's a different kind of world here in Australia. For many, Tuvaluan culture is centred on faith and family. On each Tuvaluan island, there are communal meeting places called Falakaupuli. Here, people gather to listen to elders and learn about culture and traditions. Pastor Puafalau says things like this aren't easy to replicate in Australia. So that house, it's a special house for learning, he says. Not academic, but part of living as a Tuvaluan in the land, because we need to have knowledge how to live, like fishing, cultivating things like that. There will come a time we cannot force growing kids to maintain our culture because they are starting to absorb some of the things from other people, of their friends. There are about 30 Tuvaluan migrants in Narracourt, and Pastor Puafalau says this makes it easier to maintain elements of culture. We have kids, they really need this, he says. You really need to maintain your way of living so that you can be identified as a Tuvaluan person, because our behaviour really helps us with our identification. Puiva and Akiza are part of Pastor Puafalau's Narracourt community and are both still adjusting to life in Australia. Akiza said she's still struggling with the weather, is scared to lose her Tuvaluan language, and misses her friends and family, as not everyone has the opportunity or the desire to leave. Some of my friends are going to New Zealand and Fiji, and some are staying because, like, they can't leave their grandparents, she says. What Puiva misses most is the close community and being surrounded by culture. She hopes to one day go back to Tuvalu. More than anything, she is determined to keep her culture alive. We strongly maintain our language and other traditional culture in our house, so we don't have to forget or leave our culture, our Tuvaluan life, she says.
I just hope that people understand

0: understand that we move here for safety and opportunities, not because we want to leave our culture behind. And that was Climate Change Forces Family to Leave Behind Beautiful Life in Tuvalu. And that was written by Michelle Wakeham and Cale Matthews and published on abc.net.au on August the 6th, 2026.
1: 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And at that point, our regional stations will leave us and go to their own programming. 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
3: 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Great to have your company this Friday. As we move into our final half hour of reading, you're with Paula Winspear and myself, Ray Whelan. Okay, and to lead off the read, with the time approaching 2 minutes after 1 o'clock, this item, which is coming from the Guardian Online, the Guardian Online, dated 6th of August, the author is Cassie Tung. It's titled Fiddler on the Roof Review. A superlative cast welcomes you into a vibrant, revitalised musical classic. Theatre Royal Sydney, the much-loved musical, has a fresh update, with rich characters and dialed-in performances, especially when it comes to the portrayal of fiddler's women. On stage at the Theatre Royal, a wheat field stands tall and stretches into the sky, a lovely quirk of design that also takes our eponymous fiddler onto his roof. If you look closely, you'll see crimson poppies tucked among them, an unexpected offering of beauty, hope and memory. This is Anatekivka, the fictional village in Tsarist Russia's Pale of Settlement, now Ukraine. The wheat is an elegant tribute and home to the characters of Fiddler on the Roof, the much-loved and lauded musical by Joseph Stein, Sheldon Harnick and Jerry Brook, based on stories by Shalom Aleichem. The first musical to play Broadway for more than 3,000 performances and still popular more than 60 years after its debut. This is a musical that, like those poppies, persists. Tevye, played by Troy Sussman, is a dairyman who lives in the village with his wife, Goki, played by Alexis Fishman, and his five daughters. When the local matchmaker, played by Sigrun Thornton, finds a husband for his eldest daughter, Zaitel, played by Freya Waltman, Tevye is pleased to know she'll be taken care of. Zaitel, however, loves someone else, as Tevye's daughters, Hodel, played by Ellen Ebbs, and Shava, played by Katie Plummer, also make increasingly modern and autonomous choices about who they love and how they want to live. He must weigh his bright and obvious love for them against his clear devotion to his beloved traditions. At the same time, we start to hear news of pogroms in neighbouring villages and the threat of displacement moves from an abstract fear to concrete reality. Change is inevitable and everywhere here, and it is frequently frightening. But love, for faith, for each other and for the possibility of creating change together emerges as the strongest thread with which to weave a future. Deeply connected to his village and his Jewish faith, Tevye, one of the great characters of musical theatre, is funny and thoughtful, breaking through the barriers of the narrative to talk to God and to us in the audience about his life, his dreams and family. In this production, originally created for London's Regent's Park Open Air Theatre by director Jordan Feen, the fiddler, played by Ben Adler, is close to Tevye in these moments, his sonorous notes challenging, empathising and ruminating within him, like they are in conversation. In the second act, when Tevye's thoughts complicate and darken, so too does this musical conscience, but in a way best not spoiled here. Busman, a musicals veteran who has understudied leads in a number of major productions, is having a much-deserved moment in the spotlight. His Tevye's easily physically and warm is already apparent. His performance will likely grow richer and more complex as the run continues. The run of the show, that is. Feen's production, designed by Tom Scott, to move from the outdoors to London's Barton Theatre before making its way to Sydney, fits neatly into the Theatre Royal. It features a superlative cast that welcomes you in, invites you to lean forward, and during the show's famous bottle dance, to cheer the characters on. It also rewards your close attention. Feen and Gary Abrahams, as resident director, have built close character work into the fabric of this production. Every member of the ensemble is giving a detailed and dialed-in performance that, collectively, paints a picture of a vibrant and close-knit community. Keep an eye out for Thornton and John Waters as community rascals. Musical director Dominic Woodhead leads a loud and nimble band, and additional orchestrations by Mark Aspinall slice through the sound to add a layer of poignancy. There is a welcome freshness to this production, especially when it comes to Fiddler's Women. Boltman, Ebbs and Plummer are fearless and joyfully unique as Tevye's oldest daughters. There is a gorgeous parallel in Boltman and Sussman's physicality. These bookends and leaders and Ebb's foreground, Hodel's strength of character, even as she falls in love with activist Perchik, played by Maxwell Simon. There is no question here about whether or not she will be an active participant in the fight for Simon. There is no question about whether she will change when she leaves her family to be by his side. Plummer's Chava, whose choices often offer Tevye his greatest test, keeps a spine of steel behind her famed sweetness. Gold, who is the most resistant to change in the family, is beautifully released here by Fishman with a rich and forthright performance. The story's melancholic ending, a community forcibly removed from its home, loved ones separated by unimaginable distance and uncertainty, has long been played in different ways over the years, but it remains upsettingly relevant. Here it lands heavily, like swallowing a stone, in a time of rising anti-Semitism and constant use of displacement, violence and loss. Where wheat fields are littered with bombs and burnt stalks, and holy lands are besieged by war, perhaps it couldn't be any other way. Sunrise, sunset. This is a cycle we know all too well and have yet to break. Now, Fiddler on the Roof is presently at the Theatre Royal Sydney until 3rd of October. It then tours Queensland in Brisbane from the 9th to the 25th of October, and then comes down to, excuse me, it comes to Melbourne at Her Majesty's Theatre on 31 October and runs through until 27 December. And finally to His Majesty's Theatre in Perth from the 7th to the 31st of January 2027. So a good opportunity for people to have a look at what sounds an outstanding presentation. So that's Fiddler on the Roof Review by Cassie Tung from The Guardian Online.
4: This one is how to keep your garden looking structured and vibrant during the coldest months. Now that winter has stripped much of the foliage and fluffiness out of our gardens, some of us are in for a rude surprise. Without the bounteous growth of spring and summer, all the most uninspiring parts of our patch take centre stage. This can be a season of yawning gaps and dark corners. Winter gardens are often lauded for revealing their bare bones, for making their underlying framework plain to see. But sometimes not much of a framework comes to the fore. While paths, pergolas, and other built elements can all help create permanent definition, one of the best ways to keep things interesting through the coldest months is to ensure you have enough evergreen plants. Evergreen shrubs, grasses, and succulents can all create year-round structure, especially when the froth of summer has gone. By repeating the same plant in separate areas across your garden, you can also add a sense of rhythm and cohesion. But stringing those plants together works as well. Hedges don't have to be of the hulking, view-blocking variety. They don't even have to be straight. Curving, thigh-high hedges can be structural focal points that guide the eye through a garden all year long. Shrubs, succulents, and grasses have the added benefit of taking only a couple of years to create a visual impact. Plant them now and their roots will start getting established before the hot and dry conditions of summer, making them more resilient in the years ahead. Here's what else you can do to bring life to your garden this winter. Going grey can provide an uplifting contrast to both the tawny tones of winter and the fresh greens of spring. They are also especially tough in the face of our increasingly unpredictable climate. Corea alba, Eremophila nivea, Westringia fruticosa, Teucrium fruticans and Eucalyptus pulverulenta can all be turned into either punchy individual focal points or more continuous forms that will cut a dash across your garden even in the depths of winter. Go to a garden centre and you can find all sorts of other suitable shrubs with compact growth habits. But you'll have to work at it too. Regular tip pruning is essential to maintain the tight structure and to keep these plants in scale with the rest of your garden. Alternatively, silver succulents such as Cotyledon orbiculata will also maintain a strong presence through winter and provide late winter flowers to boot, but keep a tight rein on them to make sure they don't crowd out their less robust neighbours. Scent adds another dimension to gardens, especially when these plants are in places that you regularly brush up against, like alongside paths, scattered through seating areas, or below windows that might allow the fragrance to waft indoors. Lemon-scented tea tree, native mint bush, lavender and Moraya paniculata are just some of the options that can be turned into focal points for both the eyes and nose. By choosing a range of aromatic plants, you can create a framework that provides scent 12 months of the year. Potted shrubs, succulents, and grasses can be a convenient option for balconies and other paved spaces, also because they have the added benefit of being portable. move them to wherever flat, shapeless spots open up. By keeping the containers uniform, you can keep the mood cohesive. For an especially architectural look, succulents such as Yucca rostrata, Desilirion willera, and Nalina nelsoni have relatively rigid forms that look striking through winter. Bigger containers provide for more root growth and thereby more above-ground drama, but smaller containers are more movable. Grasses and sedges can create year-round structure too, especially if you want a lighter, looser framework that sways in the wind. You can also choose the colour to suit. The bronze-orange Carex testacea, the silver-blue Poa labellarii, Sugari bagari, and the lime-green Lamandra tanica are just some of the evergreen grasses and grass-like plants that can be used to create relaxed structure. Unlike deciduous grasses, which need to be cut close to the ground annually, evergreen grasses need only be rid of dead leaves and given a more general trim every few years when they start to get either too tatty or too big. Some of the most striking framework plants are not actually alive. Removed branches, stems, and other dead plant material can be weaved into sculptural focal points that also provide habitat for wildlife. Drive two parallel rows of stakes into the ground and thread between them whatever you are cutting back. Dead hedges can be a sculptural winter focal point, compost heap and haven for beneficial birds and insects rolled into one. And that was how to keep your garden looking structured and vibrant during the coldest months. It was written by Megan Backhouse, published in theage.com.au on July 30th, 2026.
3: Very good. All right, slight change of pace with our next item, a film review. Spider-Man, Brand New Day is proof audiences just want to see heroes doing hero stuff. Taken from the New Daily of 6 August. And originally published in The Conversation. Spider-Man is famous for many things, being friendly, doing what he can, being responsible with his great power. Now he's notable for his latest film, Spider-Man Brand New Day, which had the biggest opening weekend of any motion picture ever, making close to US $1 billion, A dollars $1.4 billion. So the question is how? Is it to misquote Mark Twain that reports of superhero fatigue have been greatly exaggerated? Is it a quirk of timing, hitting the zeitgeist at the right moment? Or is something else at work? The answer is deceptively straightforward and actually quite simple to replicate. It's just not particularly exciting. Spider-Man gets the basics right. To use a sporting metaphor, sometimes football can be overcomplicated. But if you can do the basics well, shoot, tackle, pass, you'll be a very good player. Not a genius, not remembered by future generations, but excellent nonetheless. The same thing goes for storytelling. Spider-Man is recognised as one of the all-time great superheroes, arguably the only Marvel superhero to equal DC's Superman, Batman and Wonder Woman. Perhaps Marvel's greatest trick was to dust off minor heroes such as Iron Man and Guardians of the Galaxy and make them popular. But superhero land is very much a two-tiered society. Spider-Man fills a gap in the aristocracy of metahumans. Superman is the pure all-American Boy Scout. Batman, his dark and damaged reflection. Wonder Woman, the lone female soldier, which leaves a space for a younger, more fun and snarky soul in teenager Peter Parker. Fun is the operative word here, and Spider-Man's defining characteristic. Spider-Man has always been a breath of fresh air to balance the gravitas of the other mainstream superheroes. He's relatable to the youth of the day target market, and it's his lack of stakes that make him so endearing. It's not always about saving the world. Often, it's just about getting the girl to like him. This may be a hot take, but Spider-Man Brand New Day is not a genius film. Like our football player, it won't be talked about by future generations. Of the four Tom Holland Spider-Man films, it has the least rewatch potential. Yet, it's compelling, entertaining, and has a mostly satisfying ending. Just don't get me started on the post-credits scene, because it gets its basics right. The film understands the nature of its main character. More than that, it understands what the audience wants to see him doing. And what is that? The audience wants to see Spider-Man doing Spider-Man things in a Spider-Man way. That is, to have adventures that bring the fun and the feels. Things can get serious at times, but never bleak. Ultimately, he is an aspirational character. We should all want to be a Spider-Man. It sounds so painfully simple, yet recently Hollywood has got it so wrong with its established heroes. Audiences just want to see the heroes they know and love doing the things they usually do. Top Gun Maverick 2022 understood this, like the latest Spider-Man outing. It is not the greatest film ever made, perhaps not even the best Top Gun film, but it services the hero well. We want to see Maverick being cocky in a cockpit, saving the day in an enlightened alpha male anti-establishment way, plus a little bit of fan service. This film also overperformed, making more than US $1.5 billion, 2.2 billion Aussie, worldwide. Toy Story spin-off Lightyear 2022, on the other hand, did not. What shall we do with the beloved cheeky space ranger with the catchphrase, "To infinity and beyond"? Yes, let's make him completely planet-bound and slightly depressed. Closer to his superhero home, the DC Snyderverse got it wrong with Superman Man of Steel 2013. Where's the joy in seeing Kal-El internally conflicted and feeling the full weight of the world on his shoulders? It's notable that James Gunn's 2025 version attempts to reset this. Okay, so that was Spider-Man Brand New Day, as proof audiences just want to see heroes doing hero stuff, taken from the New Daily Online of 6 August.
4: This one's a tasty Australian strawberries, now white as well as red. New white strawberry varieties are now being grown commercially in Australia. They were developed both here in Australia and overseas. What's next? The plants need to be multiplied so there can be more fruit for sale. Sweet, ripe, juicy strawberries are no longer only red, with novel new white and blush varieties now being grown commercially in Australia. But you may have to wait to try some, as the fruit is still in very short supply. It has been a race to be the first to get them to market, with years of research, crossbreeding and on-farm trials to reach this point. Growers have been eager to offer consumers colour choices in strawberries, just like we get with other fruit. White strawberries, which range from cream to blush, originated from a natural genetic mutation and have lower acidity than their red relatives. We all like something new, especially, you know, strawberries are so well loved by kids, Berries Australia CEO Rachel McKenzie said. If you've got something new and exciting to try, that's really exciting for them. With a fragrant aroma, the taste differs too. Some varieties are described as sweeter, like candy. Others have hints of pineapple, pear, vanilla, and guava. Where do they come from? The fruit slowly making its way to supermarket shelves is being multiplied from varieties imported from Japan and the USA and plants bred in Australia. Bundaberg grower Toan Nguyen was intrigued when he saw white strawberries in Japanese stores and wondered why they were not sold here. Now his family's farm, SSS Strawberries, is growing a few thousand plants with Japanese genetics and has plans to expand. The feedback has been amazing. Some say it's actually sweeter than the red ones, Mr. Nguyen said. We don't have enough to sell at our farm shop. We're sold out by lunchtime. But it took time to educate customers. They thought it was underripe, so no one bought it until we started posting about it and they started tasting it, Mr. Nguyen said. TSL Family Farms at Bellmere near Brisbane also cannot keep up with demand for fruit from their 70,000 rose pearl plants. Coles's experience is that there's just none left on the shelves anywhere, co-owner Laura Wells said. We've only been able to send them through to New South Wales and Victoria currently and only to a few chosen stores. The family-owned business secured exclusive rights to the variety, developed in Florida, and Ms. Wells was pleased to discover its hardiness in heavy rain. We've had next to no crop loss associated with rain events with our white variety. So commercially, it's pretty exceptional, she said. Jody Neal leads the National Strawberry Breeding Program that has developed about half of the strawberry varieties grown commercially in Australia. She is proud of her team's work breeding fruit for our climatic conditions, growing systems and the Australian consumer palate. Growers visited the trial patch at the Queensland Department of Primary Industries Marucci Research Centre, where yet-to-be-named white varieties are growing. When the sun hits the fruit, the top of it colours up kind of like a peach, while the bottom will always stay white, Dr. Neal said. It tastes incredible and is newly available for our farmers to grow and our consumers to eat. Dr. Neal said it took 7 years to grow from cross-pollination to commercial release, with rigorous testing to ensure plants performed for farmers. The focus is on developing hardy, high-yielding, tasty, disease and bruise-resistant fruit that is easy to pick and pack. The best part of my job is seeing the varieties that we've developed here in Australia, grown by our Australian farmers and being enjoyed by our consumers, Dr. Neal said. We are trying to make sure that our farmers stay sustainable, that they can stay in business. Growers in Queensland and Perth are trialling the Australian bred white strawberries. Brendan Hoyle at Ashburn Farms in the Glasshouse Mountains has about 100 of the plants. They're looking promising. The flavour is amazing, he said. A little bit harder to grow, but it's a unique kind of strawberry and I think that there'd certainly be a market for them. When are they ripe? Mr. Hoyle said his workers quickly learnt when the white fruit was ripe to pick. Once you've seen a few of them, they just need to start turning, just very slightly blush, and then you know they're good to go. And that was Tasty Australian Strawberries, now white as well as red. That was written by Jennifer Nichols, published on abc.net.au on August the 3rd, 2026.
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10: Reebok runs it. 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
11: 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I don't believe it!
10: 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Oh, Ballantyne!
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13: Hello and welcome to Reading the Play, all things footy, recorded in the studios of Vision Australia Radio Perth. It's great to have you with us. My name is Cal Krasnowski and today I'm joined by Rob Nazita. Today's program will cover topics including Josh Fraser, Australia versus Ireland, and an excerpt from John Longmire's autobiography. Looking back at the results from round 21 of the AFL season, on Thursday the 30th of July, Collingwood lost to Geelong 72-97 at the MCG. On Friday the 31st of July, Fremantle defeated Western Bulldogs 78-41 at Optus Stadium. On Saturday the 1st of August, St Kilda lost to Sydney 88-107 at Marvel Stadium. Hawthorn defeated North Melbourne 99-83 at UTAS Stadium in Launceston. Port Adelaide lost to GWS 63-75 at the Adelaide Oval. Carlton destroyed Brisbane 154-78 at Marvel Stadium. On Sunday the 2nd of August, Richmond defeated West Coast 84-73 at the MCG. Gold Coast lost to Melbourne 105-114 at People First Stadium. And Essendon were thumped by Adelaide 73-145 at Marvel Stadium. Over to Rob for our first article.
14: Thanks, Cal. This article comes from Andrew Wu of the New Daily. The Carlton Blues are seizing their moment. It's time interim coach Josh Fraser seized his two and applied for the senior coaching role. Fraser will decide this week if he puts his hat into the ring for the top job. He'd be mad not to. I haven't put my hand up for the job yet, Fraser said with a chuckle after the Blues marked the 250 games of Patrick Cripps and Nick Haines with a stunning 76-point obliteration of the Brisbane Lions, 24-10, 154 to 11-12, 78. I spoke about this in a press conference during the week, that I'll take a little bit of time to decide. I'm mindful that I've said that previously, and that decision's getting closer. But post that press conference, my sole focus has been on tonight. Unless you're David Parkin or Alex Jesolenko, and a couple of others from before the Great Depression, you only get one chance to coach Carlton. And Fraser may never get a better opportunity to realise his aspiration of landing a senior role. Perhaps Fraser would like more time to be the finished article, but not many coaches go into a selection process, having been at the helm of four clubs at state league level and put together a 9-2 run as an interim senior AFL coach. He has put the Blues in the driver's seat to claim what 3 months ago seemed the unlikeliest of wildcard slots. I'm almost convinced that you are never a finished product in terms of being ready for a senior role, but I'm open-minded to how I keep getting better, Fraser said. The Blues job would have to be the one of the most sought-after posts in recent times. New coaches tend to take over a club at or near despair, in need of a rebuild. Carlton bosses may not believe their list is ready to regularly beat the best, but nor is it in need of an overhaul like Essendon, the other club searching for a coach. The Blues side against the Lions had six players aged 21 or under, all of whom played important roles. Jager Smith will likely win the Rising Star Award, and cult figure defender Harry Dean, who had the crowd in raptures with his first goal, will finish on the podium. Cody Walker will join them after the draft, and with North Melbourne's and Gold Coast's second round picks to come, plus another two first round selections next year, they have the means to acquire further top-end talent. The Carlton community were all aboard the ill-fated Teague train 7 years ago, its standing room only on the Fraser freight train. The near 41,000 fans in a partisan blues crowd roared as one on Saturday night when Fraser emerged on the big screen congratulating his players. The warmth with which his men embraced him brought back memories of the player power behind Paul Roos' promotion in 2002. Blues players, of course, will not have a say in who will coach them next year, but Fraser is building a compelling case. It has been a long time since Carlton played as complete a home and away game as a turbocharged performance. The Blues' calling card is contest and clearance, but seldom has it been accompanied by the electrifying ball movement, ferocious pressure and clean skill showed against the Lions. No wonder Marvel Stadium was rocking. "It felt like we had 19 men out there tonight," said Mitch McGovern. Headed by an equal career-best 5 goals from Brodie Kemp, Carlton had a joint league record 16 goal kickers for their tally of 24, a sign of how Fraser has taught his men to spread the load after the departure of Charlie Curnow. It was fitting that in Cripps milestone games, the Blues strapped the captain on their back rather than have their leader carry them to victory. Despite Cripps being shaded by old foe Josh Dunkley, who held him to 18 possessions, the Blues still dominated the midfield. The Lions could not stop Smith, who finished with 29 possessions and 2 goals. His capacity to win the ball inside and get it moving was a key factor in the game. The first season star, whose 2025 was wiped out by knee injury, claimed the Robert Walls medal, though it could have gone to any of his running mates, Sam Walsh or George Hewitt, who would have been worthy winners of the award, struck in honour of the Carlton great and former Brisbane Bears coach. "I think we're at a stage where we don't need him to be our best player each week," Fraser said of Cripps. "Not to say he's not going to have games where he's influential, and he's had those games for us, but part of where we're going in terms of leaving his club in a better place is making sure that the other players assume responsibility and Cripper doesn't feel like he has to do everything himself." Under former coach Michael Voss, particularly as they slid into a 1-8 record, the Blues could not identify key points in games to manage momentum swings. This has changed under Fraser, who is betting down a style at 10-10, which values control of the game through retention of possession. The Lions' 3 late goals before half-time, after a powerful 20 minutes, may have unravelled Carlton earlier in the year, but not now. "It's just understanding the moments and the time of the game," Fraser said. And as D-Day for Fraser looms, those words could just as easily apply to him. And that article from the New Daily by Andrew Wu: "The Carlton Blues are seizing their moment. It's time interim coach Josh Fraser seed his too."
13: Swans coach John Longmire reveals MCG felt like loneliest place in the world after defeat. This is an excerpt from John Longmire's new autobiography, and it's been republished by the Herald Sun. "Standing in the middle of the MCG with 100,000 people roaring and millions watching on television, I'd never felt more alone. Every sound, every camera lens, every eye seemed trained on me. And yet in that moment, I was isolated in a way words can barely capture. It felt like the loneliest place in the world. I had an immense sense of responsibility. Physically, it felt like a huge weight was being dropped on my shoulders. I'd experienced both sides of the equation on grand final day. Unfortunately, I'd felt this same despair only 2 years prior. We'd let ourselves down and our supporters down again. If we'd been competitive, I might have felt different. But we weren't, and this time it felt even worse. Our 2024 season produced some of the most intense highs I'd experienced in football. Our training sessions and games were at a level I'd never experienced before in my time as coach. But for nothing. Nobody would remember the marathon season where we'd stood up week after week. It would just be this. I watched as the Brisbane players were called up one by one to receive their premiership medals. They celebrated with their teammates, arms raised, smiles wide. Josh Dunkley walked up to receive his second premiership medal, both won against us. He'd been a father-son prospect who had slipped for our net, and now he was a young man I've really respected, both as a player and as a person. These feelings were hard to balance, and the weight of our loss pressed harder on my chest. My eyes moved to our players. The devastation on their faces was almost unbearable. Most of them I'd known since they were drafted as young kids. Ramps, Lloydie, Paps, Tommy McCartan, all shattered. Heels had played with a crack in his leg. Ramps got up and spoke. I didn't hear what he said, but later I was told he'd handled himself well. No surprise there, he's a quality human. My heart broke for him. These blokes were more than just players I coached. They were almost like my kids. I loved them. And the knowledge that I would not be celebrating a premiership with them was becoming overwhelming. I was only pulled out of my thoughts by the beepings of my watch, an alarm warning that my resting heart rate was reaching alarming levels, 133, 134, 135. I asked our football manager, Leon Cameron, for a drink of water. The alarm stopped, but it soon started up again. The physical impact was measurable. I saw Brisbane coach Chris Fagan on stage, a man I deeply respect. He had experienced the rollercoaster world of AFL for years. We had spoken about football and life many times. We shared similar experiences coaching teams outside of the Melbourne bubble and in the non-traditional football markets. From everything I knew of Chris, he was a good man. He started talking on stage, but I couldn't hear what he said. Finally, after what felt like hours, we turned as a club and made the long walk back to the rooms. I didn't make eye contact with our supporters as I walked down the race. I knew many had spent hundreds, even thousands, to make a trip to the MCG. There would have been many who couldn't really afford it but somehow scrapped together the money to go. I knew that we had lost the game as a collective, however I felt deep responsibility for their pain. Before I reached the boundary line, Millsy walked across and gave me a hug. I dearly hoped he could forgive me for not picking him in the grand final. Since the moment he walked into my office as a 16-year-old kid wanting to know more about our game plan, I knew he was destined to be our captain. I loved the competitor and the person he was. We walked into the coach's room. The room was packed. The entire playing group, the staff and the board. For some reason, everyone loves to hear what the coach has to say in these moments. My feelings of responsibility to Chairman Andrew Pridham and the board were immense. The time they spent on their passion, Andrew in particular, always amazed me. I desperately wanted to repay them, repay him. We stared at the Swans at the same time. We'd been on the journey together the whole way. I wished I could have rewarded his work as chairman with a premiership. My speech was brief. There is no point saying much in these situations. I just conveyed what we all knew. This will hurt. It wasn't the time to go into the why. Nobody truly hears it anyway. Everyone left the room. After a while, my family came in. My wife, Shelley, our kids, and my brother and sister. Not much was said. There was nothing to say other than I appreciated them being there. What felt like minutes later, our media manager, Tom Chadwick, walked in to say it was time to go to the media conference. I only had a few minutes to work out what I was going to say. Composing your thoughts in just a few minutes in situations like these is easier said than done. When I entered the media room, the door to the Lions' change rooms was open. I could hear their cheering and singing. It was like salt ground into an open wound. The noise was so loud that I couldn't hear the journalists' questions. I asked the AFL media person if we could delay for a few minutes so I could at least hear what the questions were. She said no, we were live to air. They shut the door, not that it made much difference. I still couldn't hear. Then, as the media conference was already underway, an experienced journalist actually opened the door from the Lions rooms and walked in as I was being asked questions. He didn't even acknowledge he had disrupted an already chaotic moment as the roar from the winning rooms further drowned out the questions. Breathe and stay calm, I told myself. As unfair as I thought it was, there was only one person who was going to lose out of this one, me. I just had to get through. When that unpleasant feeling experience was finally over, I got changed into a suit, got onto our team bus and fronted up to the thousands of supporters and members at our post-game function. I knew some of them had flown a long way to be here, spending money they perhaps couldn't really afford, but they'd done it anyway. When you have been coaching for as long as I had, you had a good sense of the sacrifices people make to get here. From the players to their families, from the staff to the board, from the members to the supporters. It takes a village, as they say, but inevitably the coach feels the weight of responsibility the most. I felt the spotlight was on me at the function. I answered a few questions and consoled the players before taking the first opportunity to leave. Shelley and I went back to our hotel. I ordered a slab of beer, thinking I'd get some help from a few others before we called it a night. My brother joined me for two beers before heading off. Understandably, Shelley was tired and went to bed. I sat there by myself for hours, just staring at the ceiling. I felt responsible, and that feeling only intensified given how isolated I felt. The saying that leadership is lonely was never more true than in that moment. There were still 20 unopened beers the next morning when I checked out. I was exhausted from no sleep. It was the longest night of my life. John Longmire, my autobiography, has been published by Penguin and is available now in print, ebook, and audiobook through all good book retailers. And that from the Herald Sun, an excerpt from John Longmire's autobiography. Swans coach John Longmire reveals MCG felt like loneliest place in the world after defeat. We're about halfway through today's episode of Reading the Play, All Things Footy on Vision Australia Radio. My name is Cal Krasnowski. Our next article will be read by Rob.
14: Thanks, Cal. This comes from the ABC. Australia beats Ireland by 50 points in historic AFLW International at North Sydney. Australia has beaten Ireland by 50 points at North Sydney Oval in a historic Australian Rules Women's International. A sellout crowd of more than 9,000 fans watched two teams of stars picked from the AFLW taking part in a fast physical match. Australian skipper Jasmine Garner was player of the match, while Australia's Talia Randall kicked four goals and Ireland's Blathine Bogue booted three. Australia has overcome some spirited early resistance from Ireland to score a convincing 50-point win in the first Women's International Rules. A burst of six straight Australian goals either side of the halftime propelled the home team to a 13-13-91 to 6-5-41 victory in an entertaining AFLW International played before a capacity crowd of 9,017 at North Sydney Oval on Saturday. Australia led at every break by margins of 12, 30 and 41. Ireland thrilled the crowd, which included a large contingent of their fans, with several fast-flowing passages of play in the first half, but couldn't stay the course against a polished and more consistent Australia. The home team won the physical battle, tallying 35 more contested possessions, and the Australian captain and North Melbourne star Jasmine Garner was named player of the match. Ebony Marinoff topped Australia's possession count with 25, from Ash Riddell and Nina Morrison, 21 each. For Ireland, Erica O'Shea led their possession tally with 21, followed by skipper Orla O'Dwyer with 19. North Melbourne players were leading goal kickers for both teams, with Talia Randall bagging four for Australia and Blathane Bogue three for Ireland. Australia piled on three goals in the first 6 minutes, with Sydney's Zippy Fish kicking the first, but Ireland responded with three goals of their own either side of quarter time. The home team kicked two goals early in the second, and Ireland replied in kind before another Australian surge proved decisive. Ireland's goal-kicking accuracy kept them in the game for most of the first half as they kicked 5-zip to Australia's 5-6 before the home team took over and maximised their opportunities. The home team kicked the only two goals of the third quarter and 2-1 in the last. Australian rucks Mim Strom and Matilda Schultz dominated the hitouts, giving Australia a whopping advantage in that area. The home team dominated in the air, taking 38 more marks and limiting Ireland to just 8 in the first half. Ireland's Ayn McDonagh left the field clutching her right arm late in the second quarter. It wasn't all bad for the Irish, however. North Melbourne and County Fermanagh player Bogue proved almost impossible to stop early on, kicking three goals for the game. She also set up the goal of the game in the final quarter, producing a World Cup-like cross from the right forward pocket to Niamh McLaughlin to get her foot to the ball and flick it casually over the Australian defence and through. The Irish didn't give up despite the lopsided scoreboard, and another Kangaroos player, Vicky Wall, County Meath, delivered a bump that drew gasps from the crowd in the final quarter as she dispossessed Australia's Ali Roberts in midfield before setting up the attack. And that story from the ABC, Australia beats Ireland by 50 points in a historic AFLW International at North Sydney Oval.
13: Frio GF warm-up at MCG. This article was written by Mitchell Woodcock from the West Australian, and it's from page 62 of the West Australian, 3rd of August 2026. Norm Smith medalist Isaac Smith has called for Fremantle to use this weekend's clash against finals-bound Melbourne at the MCG as a, quote, full dress rehearsal for the grand final. The Dockers locked away a top two spot with their 37-point win against the Western Bulldogs at Optus Stadium on Friday night, ensuring they will play at least two home finals. Fremantle have been the favourites to claim their maiden premiership in 2026 for some time, and their club record 18th win for the season has only firmed their cause. The ladder leaders will now head to the G to take on a rejuvenated Demons side on Saturday morning in what is only their second game at the venue for the season and what could be their final match there until grand final day. Smith, who won four premierships, three at Hawthorn and one at Geelong, said the Dockers needed to use this upcoming game to prepare for a likely grand final berth. "If I was Fremantle, this would be a full dress rehearsal for grand final day," Smith said on the Sunday footy show. "They should expect to be there. They should be planning their season out, counting down to that grand final day. I'd be doing everything from when we're going to fly over to having tickets for families, for any functions. You don't necessarily go to the function, but you know exactly what's going to happen before the day, so you can get to the bounce and you can be confident you've done everything. Because they haven't been in a situation where they've played in big finals over the last few years, so it's going to be fascinating. I hope they do it because they are a team that should be genuinely expecting to be there on grand final day." Smith said he would also make such an in-depth plan as public as possible. "I'd be putting it out to the world. Too often we try to suppress those feelings," he said. "I was always big on you play football to win finals and you should be putting that out to the world. You should be playing football like you expect to be there and embrace it. They're clearly the best team in the competition. There is no arrogance about expecting to be there on grand final day." Fremantle have not played at the MCG in September since they lost to Collingwood by 20 points in the 2022 semi-final. Since then, they have a mixed record at the venue, winning five of their past eight, but were beaten by the Demons on their home turf in round six last year, despite heading in as hot favourites, with their opponents winless before the contest. Kaziah Pickett tore the Dockers to shreds that day, kicking five goals from 24 touches to poll maximum Brownlow medal votes in the 10-point triumph. Fremantle will finish their season against the Demons away before hosting Adelaide in a Thursday night clash at Optus Stadium and Carlton at Marvel Stadium in round 24 on Saturday, August 22nd. And that article was titled "Frio GF Warm-Up at MCG." It was written by Mitchell Woodcock and it was found on page 62 of the West Australian from the 3rd of August 2026.
14: Our next article comes from The Australian from the 3rd of August and it comes from Lachlan Onions. Suns down, Dockers loom large, but D's don't fear anyone. Melbourne coach Stephen King has declared his side has no fear of anyone as they approach the final three games of the season before the finals. The Demons bounced back from their defeat to Geelong a week earlier with a clinical 9-point victory over the Gold Coast Suns on Sunday night to maintain sixth spot on the ladder, trailing Adelaide and Brisbane on percentage. "I think we came up here knowing how hard this game was going to be," King said. Even though the Suns had dropped their last nine prior to this contest, "their form up here is really strong. And I'm so proud of our group for fighting it out and the maturity off the back of a disappointing result last week." King said confidence was sky high amongst the group ahead of a potential season-defining clash with ladder-leading Fremantle on Saturday. He backed his side to learn from the errors made in the last clash at the MCG against Geelong when they return home to host the Dockers. "I think for us, we play our best brand of footy when we don't fear anyone," King said. "All respect to Geelong, when you give up 101 points on turnover, some of that's really well organised defence from the opponents, but a lot of it's your own method and decisions and execution. I think from that, I was just glad we were able to execute and get a win interstate on the road for us and we get Fremantle next. We've already played them once earlier this year

0: full dress rehearsal for what's in front of them as a footy club. It's a privilege to play in a big game that counts, and we're lucky we grabbed our opportunity today and still be relevant in this competition for what's ahead. It has been a superb rise for the Demons in King's first season at the helm, with his side bouncing back from a 14th place last year. I feel like this whole year has been a learning journey for me as a coach, but more so with our players, he said, building belief at the start of the campaign that our best will be good enough to challenge teams when a lot of people didn't think we would. Sunday's hard-fought victory also came with a personal win, being their former star Christian Petrarca's first game against the Demons since the 2021 Norm Smith medalist departure. And that article from today's Australian, Suns down, Dockers loom large, but D's don't fear anyone.
1: Ireland bound, Stars call for annual fixture after highest rated AFLW event. This article is written by Matthew Forrest and Lauren Wood from the Herald Sun. Australia's victory over Ireland was Fox Footy's highest rating AFL women's event ever, with the clash outmarking all AFLW grand finals. Top AFL women's players want to see representative football become an annual fixture and have one eye on Ireland after Saturday's North Sydney success. The high-scoring and high-quality game was deemed a raging success by league headquarters, with star players Jasmine Garner and Ebony Marinoff, who both represent Australia, telling Code Sports they would love the opportunity to take the game abroad as soon as next year. The concept has broad support from players, particularly the strong and proud Irish contingent of players to represent their country and adopted sport in their homeland. Garner, who was awarded the match's Best on Ground medal, said she would prefer to play for Sherin, as was contested on Saturday, even if the match was played in Ireland. I think it's why we just keep showcasing the AFLW. That's the best thing out of it. So many people watching Australian rules, she said. One leading Irish player told this masthead after the match that they had no doubt an international match staged in Ireland would draw a crowd of more than 50,000 people, or even as much as 80,000. Garner said at AFLW Captain's Day on Monday that an annual exhibition game, quote, would be cool. Whatever it is, it's a great way to create hype around the season, she said. Playing in it, we had so much fun and it was just really cool to share the field with all the talented players that we have in the competition. Marinoff, a league best and fairest winner, said the match was right up there with grand finals she had played in and won. I've walked away with 24 more favourite players, she said. It was an incredible experience and hopefully one that's here to stay. The proud South Australian said she'd still love to see State of Origin football considered in years to come for AFLW. Now, 10 or 11 years in, this competition has genuine stars from across the competition, she said. There's certainly talent not just from Victoria now, which is super exciting. And that article was written by Matthew Forrest and Lauren Wood from the Herald Sun, and it was titled, Ireland Bound, Stars Call for Annual Fixture After Highest Rated AFLW Event. And now we can quickly go on to tips for round 22 of the AFL season. On Thursday, the 6th of August, Western Bulldogs versus North Melbourne at Marvel Stadium.
0: Oh, that'll be a draw.
1: Draw? I think the Doggies will get up in that one. Friday, 7th of August, Brisbane versus Hawthorn at the Gabba.
0: Brisbane will fight back really hard and beat Hawthorn.
1: Yeah, I think Brisbane have got to come back. On Saturday, the 8th of August, Melbourne versus Fremantle at the MCG.
0: Freo.
1: I'm going to go Dockers as well. Sydney Swans versus Port Adelaide at the SCG.
0: Another win for Sydney.
1: Another win for Sydney. Geelong versus Essendon at GMHBA Stadium.
0: Oh, the Bombers, definitely.
1: Okay, I'm going to go the outsider and go the Cats. Adelaide Crows versus Richmond at the Adelaide Oval.
0: Oh, another win for the outsider.
1: Look, I'm going to back the outsider Adelaide. On Sunday the 9th of August, GWS versus Gold Coast at Manuka Oval in Canberra.
0: Yeah, that could be a draw. They're both going bad.
1: I think the Giants play well in Canberra and they'll win the Expansion Cup. West Coast versus Collingwood at Optus Stadium.
0: Oh, another win for West Coast.
1: Pies all day. St Kilda versus Carlton at Marvel Stadium.
0: Oh, Jack Silvani's out, so I think the Blues will get home.
1: Yeah, I think the Blues might get home as well. And for local times of all this week's games, go to afl.com.au. That's all we have time for on Reading the Play, All Things Footy for this week. I'm Cal Krasnowski and I was joined today by Rob Nazita. 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
3: 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I'm Junita Moore, and reading with me today is John Hocking. The information provided in this program does not constitute financial product advice, and listeners should consider obtaining independent advice before making any financial decisions. No responsibility is accepted for any loss arising, including due to negligence, from anyone acting or refraining from acting as a result of this program. And we begin from pages 62 to 64. AI tools of the trade. Curious about AI's stock-picking capabilities? This beginner's guide gives a glimpse into its possibilities and its shortcomings. And this story is by Alexandra Kane. It's too early to delegate portfolio management to robots and walk away, but it's still worth trying some tools to get a jump on the market. Although it has extensive limitations, agentic artificial intelligence, AI, makes it exponentially easier for everyday investors to find and analyze information. Let's start at the beginning. The two types of AI. Generative AI, also known as a large language model, LLM, is a type of AI that draws on and learns from immense banks of information and data to produce responses to questions. People can now ask a generative AI complex questions and get clear explanations in seconds, rather than having to search across multiple sources. That's a big positive because it helps people understand concepts that were previously intimidating, says Chris Breike, founder and chief executive of robo-advice pioneer StockSpot. The major LLMs, including ChatGPT, Claude, Copilot and Gemini, have positives and negatives. Claude takes longer to generate an output, but works well for big tasks, such as creating Excel financial models as easily downloadable files, says investor Andrew Leggett, who uses a range of AI tools. The takeaway? One of generative AI's many limitations, and one of the most dangerous, is that it can create a false sense of confidence. These platforms often sound authoritative, even when information they provide is wrong, incomplete, or based on outdated information, which is known as hallucinating. These tools also don't fully understand context, such as risk capacity, tax position, or long-term goals. But they have their pluses. Agentic artificial intelligence is AI that can take actions. Instead of simply responding to a question, it can provide rich analysis, monitor stocks, and some commercial applications support trading within defined rules. Agentic AI builds on generative AI tools such as ChatGPT, which, when it was released in 2023, made investment information more accessible than ever. The major generative AI platforms now have built-in AI agents and co-pilots, and software such as ChatGPT makes it easy to create and save agents, which it calls GPTs. New agent-based investing and trading tools are arriving fast. These tools incorporate AI agents to perform tasks such as stock picking and research. Under the side heading, How Agentic AI Works, agents perform tasks using skills. So if the AI agent is tasked with analysing the Big Four Australian banks' most recent profit figures, its underlying skills will include data retrieval and comparative analysis. Thorough due diligence is needed before using these tools, as they are new. The robo-advice model is similar to agentic AI. Robo-advisors automatically rebalance portfolios, reinvest income, and adjust for risk based on a client's profile. But many of these new AI tools are in their nascency and don't replace professionally managed approaches. Retail investors looking at AI agents could start by using them as a research and workflow assistant, rather than handing over investment decisions blindly. They can be useful for comparing companies, tracking news flow, and pressure testing an investment thesis. But a person still needs to make the final judgment about an investment, says Armina Rosenberg, Global Equities Fund Minotaur Capital's co-founder and co-portfolio manager. Rosenberg is an early adopter of AI agents and routinely uses them to give her quick, thorough insights into investments she is monitoring. The takeaway? Treat AI output as a starting point, not a source of truth. Stick to high-quality primary sources. Be careful about hallucinations or stale data, and avoid giving an AI too much autonomy over portfolio changes. Sensible positioning, sizing, diversification, and clear rules around what the AI can and cannot do matter much more than the novelty of the tool. And on page 64, we're now looking at the pros and cons of agentic AI. The big selling point is it allows me to cut down on the time spent walking around in the dark trying to find things I don't even know I am looking for in a way that is built around how I specifically want to know. This means I get to spend more time on the research and analysis of what I consider the real and important stuff, says Leggett. He is hesitant to use AI to manage his portfolio. AI is a probabilistic model. It is largely guessing what you want to see in the output. This means you may not get the information you need at first, or even accurate information. I have had AI prompts give me information that is more generic than I wanted. I have had out-of-date information, which is useless when you are trying to think about what the future holds. I've also had outright hallucinations, where it has given me information that is completely made up, he says. Pros and cons of generative AI. Investors also need to be aware of LLM's potential biases. If you ask an LLM to create a portfolio of ASX stocks, it will come back with a list of Australian blue chips, meaning the portfolio won't be too different from what you can get cheaper and easier by investing through an index fund. This is especially true as LLMs are trained on things that have been published online, which, when it comes to investing, is more often going to be about the larger, well-followed companies. By relying on AI, an investor may be missing a universe of more attractive, relevant options that better fit their investing style, says Leggett. And then under the side heading, do it yourself, how to start using agentic AI. Tedious low-stakes jobs are good first tasks to give an AI agent. This includes summarizing an annual report, explaining jargon in a broker note, comparing two companies, or drafting a list of questions to answer before buying a stock. Used that way, an AI agent acts like a smart but an unreliable graduate analyst. The agent is great for grunt work, but it should never have the final word. Avoid anything that promises to pick stocks for you, auto-trade your account, or build a portfolio at the click of a button. Those are the tools most likely to do real damage to retail investors right now, says Rosenberg. This means that for most people, AI may not be the right tool to use to run their investing. Given the nuance and technical skills required, although there are platforms for the technically minded, AI is great for finding info and crunching numbers. But tread with care and avoid devolving investment decisions to it entirely or risk serious consequences. And that article, AI Tools of the Trade by Alexandra Kane, and it can be found on pages 62 to 64.
4: And our next article on page 13, and this is the tax tip, and it is by the Director of Tax Communications at H&R Block. It is by Mark Chapman. The article, Deductions You're Already Entitled To. At tax return time, many focus on finding new deductions, but one of the most effective tax strategies is making sure you correctly claim the legitimate deductions you already have. Work-related expenses are one of the main areas where taxpayers over or under claim. To be deductible, an expense generally must be incurred in earning your assessable income, not be private in nature, and you must have records. This means reviewing some commonly overlooked categories. For employees, self-education expenses may be deductible, as can many professional subscriptions, union fees, home office running expenses, and unreimbursed work-related equipment costs. If you have purchased assets, such as laptops for work, remember some items may need to be claimed over time under depreciation rules rather than as an immediate deduction. Motor vehicle claims also warrant care. Ordinary commuting is not deductible in most cases, but travel between workplaces or other eligible work-related travel may be claimable. Side hustle income is another area receiving growing attention. Whether it's consulting, content creation, online selling, or gig economy work, many taxpayers forget that additional income may need to be declared. But equally, expenses incurred in earning that income may also be deductible. And be sure to avoid repeating last year's deductions without checking whether circumstances have changed. And that was the tax tip by Mark Chapman, and it was on page 13.
3: And now to On My Mind on pages 12 and 13. The heading, Divorce is in the Dark Ages. And this is written by Jessica Coote, who is principal lawyer at Watts McRae and chairwoman of the Illawarra Women's Health Centre. Although we like to think that social attitudes towards divorce have progressed, a more complicated picture is emerging from what appears to be a positive trend. According to the latest report from the Australian Institute of Family Studies, AIFS, divorce has dropped to its lowest level since the mid-70s, with just 2.3 divorces per 1,000 in 2023, compared to 6.3 at its peak in 1976. Divorce is accepted as a part of modern life, and Australians are marrying less and being more intentional with whom they choose to marry. Yet women continue to carry the burden of the social stigma associated with marriage breakdown. Just like the women of the generations before them, they are also more likely than men to be financially bereft after a divorce. At face value, it may seem that the price of divorce is solely to do with the cost of retaining a family lawyer. The reality is an underfunded court system experiencing ongoing backlog amid a housing crisis, while the high cost of living is putting couples off from splitting. Because women are more likely to have interrupted careers due to child rearing, they tend to have lower superannuation entitlements, are less likely to be chosen for promotions, and have less career capital. Post-divorce men typically remain in full-time work, while women juggle part-time work with childcare responsibilities. Data consistently shows that women's household incomes fall by as much as 29% following divorce, while men's fall by 5%. Men's incomes are also less likely to be pushed below the poverty line. Divorce can still mean freedom for women escaping unsafe and harmful relationships, but the system extracts a heavy price tag that leaves them worse off than men. As primary caregivers, separated women lose their income, housing stability, and retirement security. They seldom have support for themselves and their children to heal and recover from the trauma that they have experienced. As a society, we need to start recognizing that falling divorce rates do not always equate to good news. The systemic barriers must be dismantled and more support given to those who would otherwise escape unsafe relationships. We must ensure the inequality of divorce does not further negatively impact domestic violence, family and sexual violence survivors. The government needs to do better, and services must be adequately funded to support women and children. Until we make it safe for women to leave, the low divorce rate should be seen as what it is, a reflection of the inequality that exists for women. And that was Divorce in the Dark Ages by Jessica Coote, and can be found on pages 12 and 13.
4: 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And we now turn to pages 57 to 61, and the article is Budget 2026, Tax Wins, and the story is by Tom Watson. It's the most important and ambitious budget in decades, according to Treasurer Jim Chalmers. Here, money cuts through the noise to bring you the facts. The 2026 federal budget has sparked more noise and debate than any budget in years. Central to this has been the issue of tax reform. The government argues that changing the status quo is necessary to make the system fairer for workers by rebalancing how income produced by labour and income produced by assets are taxed. One of the core principles of a good tax system is that people in similar economic circumstances should pay similar tax. This is called horizontal equity, explains Erin Lee Brown, Deputy Program Director of the Grattan Institute's Economic Prosperity Program. Here we do a deep dive into tax reforms. Three pillars of tax reform. At the heart of the tax reform agenda laid out in the budget are significant changes to capital gains, negative gearing, and discretionary trusts. Brown suggests that these are ripe targets for the government, not only because they are obvious areas of uneven tax treatment, but because paring them back will save tens of billions of dollars. The combination of the capital gains discount and negative gearing in particular creates very strong incentives for leveraged investment in existing housing, where you can deduct losses at your full marginal tax rate against income from wages, while future capital gains were taxed at only half rates, she says. With trusts, the concern is really about the system integrity and fairness, because they allow some higher income households to split income and minimise tax in ways that ordinary workers can't. under the heading of capital gains. What's changing? The 50% capital gains tax CGT discount for assets held for more than 12 months is being replaced. The new system will include an inflation-linked adjustment to the cost base of the asset, ensuring that only real gains are taxed. A 30% minimum tax will also be introduced on these net gains. And when does it start? The changes are set to apply to capital gains made from the 1st of July 2027 onwards. And who will it affect? Investors in assets such as property, shares, exchange-traded funds and cryptocurrency will be affected. There is a carve-out for investors who buy into new residential builds, who can choose between the 50% discount or the new system. For existing investors, gains made on assets held before July 2027 will still be subject to the old regime, but any gains made after that will be taxed under the new system. And the subject of a negative gearing. What's changing? Negative gearing will be limited to new residential properties. That means investors who purchase existing properties won't be able to offset their losses, for example, loan interest, against salary or wages. And when does it start? The new rules will apply from the 1st of July 2027 for residential properties purchased after 7:30pm on the 12th of May 2026, which was budget night. And who will it affect? Property investors who buy existing residential houses or units from budget night onwards will be impacted, whereas investors who purchase new residential builds will still be able to negatively gear. And all properties held or under contract before 7:30pm on the 12th of May 2026 will also be exempt from the changes until they are sold. Shares and commercial property will also be unaffected. And under the subject of discretionary trusts, a 30% minimum tax will be introduced on discretionary trusts, often known as family trusts, income as the trustee level, meaning that the usual tax advantage of distributing income to lower income beneficiaries will be curtailed. And when does this start? The change is due to kick in from the 1st of July 2028. And who will it affect? There are reportedly more than 900,000 family trusts in Australia, many of which will be impacted by these changes from July 2028 onwards. But there are exemptions. Some types of income, for example, primary production income or certain income relating to vulnerable minors, won't be affected by the new rules. And under the subject of generational equality, wrapped up in all of this is the issue of generational equality. The government has argued that the reforms will broadly benefit younger Australians, estimating that an additional 75,000 people will be able to buy their first homes in the next decade, partly as a result of reduced investor competition. Brown says that while there is a generational element to the reforms, it's not as simple as saying that younger Australians will win and older Australians will lose. A lot depends on people's income, wealth and housing position, not just when they were born. That said, younger people are more likely to earn most of their income from wages rather than assets, and less likely to own investment properties or benefit from capital gains concessions. But it's important not to overstate it. Plenty of older Australians don't benefit from these concessions at all, particularly renters or retirees without significant assets, and plenty of younger high-income Australians do benefit from them. So the tax win for individuals. The budget didn't stop there. It also outlined a suite of measures that are set to benefit millions of taxpayers in the years ahead. The previously announced income tax rate reductions will provide ongoing tax savings across a broad section of the workforce, says Mark Chapman, Director of Tax Communications at H&R Block. Meanwhile, the proposed Working Australians Tax Offset, or the WATO, W-A-T-O, and the $1,000 instant deduction are designed to simplify claims and increase after-tax cash flow for employees. That said, it is important to keep the scale of the measures in perspective. For many, the savings may help offset rising living costs rather than fundamentally change financial circumstances, says Mark. And the Working Australians Tax Offset, or the WATO. Well, what is it? The WATO is a newly proposed $250 annual offset that will be automatically applied to returns at taxation time. And when does it start? The offset will apply to income earned from the 2027-28 financial year onwards, meaning that taxpayers will start to see the offset when they lodge tax returns from July 2028. And how will it benefit taxpayers? More than 13 million taxpayers who earn income through work are set to be eligible for the offset. It will either help boost their tax refund or reduce their tax bill by $250. And the $1,000 instant tax deduction. What is it? The $1,000 instant tax deduction is an initiative that will allow workers to automatically reduce their taxable income by claiming up to $1,000 worth of work-related expenses without needing to provide evidence. Those wanting to make deductible work-related claims, for example transport tools and uniforms, above the $1,000 threshold will still be able to do so with proof such as receipts. And when does it start? The instant deductions will first apply to the 2026-27 income year, and in practice that means that people will be able to claim it when they lodge their tax returns from July 2027. And how will it benefit taxpayers? The government estimates that 6 million workers will benefit from the deductions in its first year, pocketing an average saving of $205. The initiative is also expected to make the process simpler for taxpayers already claiming deductions and more accessible to those who aren't. And personal income tax cuts. What is it? First announced in the 2025-26 budget, the latest round of personal income tax cuts is a two-stage reduction to the 16% tax rate that applies to income between $18,201 and $45,000. And when does it start? The first cut takes effect from July 1st, 2026, when the rate drops from 16% to 15%, and the second cut will apply from July 1st, 2027, when the rate drops from 15% to 14%. And how will it benefit taxpayers? Taxpayers should start seeing cuts reflected in their payslips almost immediately after they've been implemented. In the first year, the government expects people to save up to $268 as a result of the changes, then up to $536 each year from July 2027. And that was Budget 2026 Tax Wins by Tom Watson, and it can be found on page 57. And that completes our readings from the July 2026 issue of Money Magazine. 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I was also your editor and panel operator. 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And this program will return at the same time next week on your local Reading Radio Network station and right here on Vision Australian Radio, VA Radio Digital, and online at varadio.org.
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11: G'day, I'm Sam Rickard. Emma Myers is still in Europe, last seen rolling around Pompeii. We continue our Access Granted series, where we look at prominent members of the disability community. This week, we round things off with Greens Senator Jordan Steele John and artist and dancer of small stature, Lisa Proud. Over to me and Emma.
12: All right, so when did you get a chance to talk to Senator Jordan Steele John?
13: A couple of months ago, we recorded this. We were recording it prior to the budget. I spoke to him about his upbringing, which is quite fascinating because there's times where you see politicians and you don't really get to see the human side of them. We got to talking on his experience of growing up in Western Australia and really the challenges of needing to access services before the creation of the NDIS and struggling to justify basic needs like wheelchairs even back then.
12: Well, I mean, he has cerebral palsy and is in a wheelchair, so I guess you wouldn't be able to empathise with him in the slightest, would you?
13: No, not at all. Not at all, Sam.
12: Over to Kate with the news story.
10: Greens Senator Jordan Steele John made history as the youngest person elected at the time and the first with a physical disability. Powered sat down with the Greens MP to find out more about the disability advocate. Growing up in Western Australia, Mr. Steele John's childhood consisted of a, quote, broken service system, in which he experienced the stress of watching their parents navigate healthcare and mental health support. He recalls the indignity of having to justify basic needs like wheelchairs or walking frames.
14: It always felt like you were coming up against a system that focused on gatekeeping of resources rather than flagging unmet need.
10: These early challenges, combined with a sense of social justice instilled by his mother, a long-time social worker, formed the foundation of Mr. Steele John's political identity and drive.
14: My family, particularly my mum, always made sure that I knew that I was loved and valued and fundamentally enough. Right from my earliest memories, they made sure that if ever there was a thought in my mind that I was broken or lesser or any of that internalised ableist stuff, that they support me to think that through and move from a space of internalised ableism to one of confidence in my identity and my sense of self.
10: Despite being elected to represent the people, the WA Greens senator explains that the inaccessibility of Parliament House remains a barrier.
14: It is really important that Australia's Parliament and its parliamentary systems are accessible and inclusive for everyone. And we sit here in 2025 and that is not the case. Yet my experience as an MP in this role has been a couple of moves forward in some specific areas. It took about 8 months to build an office that was accessible to me. It took a bit to build a single space in the parliamentary chamber that worked for me and I could roll in. But then nearly 10 years since, a lot still remains to be made better.
10: The senator highlighted the findings of a 2025 review into the accessibility of the building, which Mr. Steele John claims the government initially tried to suppress.
14: And what it showed was people every day in this building, visiting, working, playing their roles being put at really quite significant occupational health and safety risk by the inaccessibility of this building. We're talking seizures, we're talking injuries, we're talking psychological risk happening right now in Parliament. That's not good enough. We need to change that so that more disabled people can work here, can be elected to this space, can visit it, can work with it.
10: The Senator is currently sounding the alarm over the proposed changes to the National Disability Insurance Scheme, the NDIS. He expresses deep concern over the government's plan to reduce the scheme's growth by cutting participant funding instead of targeting NDIS providers. Fraud in the NDIS is a serious issue, but the government has been too focused on targeting participants instead of the providers who are exploiting the scheme for profit. On top of this, Mr. Steele John has also criticised the lack of a clear pathway for foundational supports, arguing that without consistency and quality regulation, the community cannot properly assess whether the new measures will meet their needs.
14: My position is that, of course, there should be services and supports for disabled people that are in place beyond the NDIS. Nobody's ever argued that that is a bad idea, but they must be, or rather, and they must be, nationally consistent in both their delivery and their quality and their regulation in relation to safety. They must actually meet community need rather than political expediency.
10: Beyond the NDIS, Mr. Steele John explains how the lack of inclusion in emergency planning makes climate change a specific threat to the disability community.
14: Our emergency service systems so often let us down, so often think of us last, and therefore put us at higher risk. It's past a joke now. We've got to get to work.
10: The Senator is calling for a radical overhaul of how the Australian government interacts with the disability community. Drawing on a lifetime of lived experience, the Senator argues that Australia is returning to a doing to rather than a doing with model of governance.
14: Many disabled people are sharing with me that they are deeply frustrated that the consultation that they feel they were promised is not being delivered to, and we're returning to an era where government does to people with disability rather than with disabled people. I find myself now in the space that either can fix them or break them more significantly than they're already broken. So let's get to work fixing them and get people access to the NDIS.
10: On the Vision Australia and Reading Radio Networks, this is the Powered News Wrap.
12: All right, so let's talk about Lisa Proud. Now, as someone with a disability who can hide in plain sight because I don't necessarily look disabled, I find what she has to say quite interesting. Someone of short stature she can't get away from it, can she?
13: No, she really can't. And I've spoken to her at length quite a few times over the years about this. You know, she is a dancer. She uses her body as a body of work, as it were. She's worked overseas quite a bit in Germany and wider Europe. And she finds it so freeing to perform over in those countries because she says that her disability isn't as much a topic of social stigma as it is back here in Australia. Because Lisa was saying that she only has to step out her front door into her garden and she'll have the worst forms of harassment shouted at her. It's not just kids, it's adults in their 30s and 40s.
12: I only hope we're not having this conversation in another 10 years, really. So, anyway,
13: you know we will.
12: Probably, and this is really unfortunate. Anyway, over to the news story.
10: For many in the short-statured community, representation remains a significant challenge, but a prominent Australian performance artist and disability advocate is calling for a radical shift in how society views disability, specifically dwarfism. While performing in Europe with the inclusive company Harmonia, Lisa Proud observed a striking difference in public reception compared to her home country of Australia. Despite poor physical accessibility and old European infrastructure, she noted that audiences were highly engaged, often selling out shows with waiting lists.
8: People in Europe seem to be a lot more interested in different bodies doing different things in different places.
10: The advocate's journey through the performing arts has been transformative, leading her from childhood ballet to professional roles on the international stage.
8: I always wanted to dance. I loved dance right from when I was a little girl. And some of my favourite memories of when I was five and my mum put me in a community ballet class and I just absolutely loved it.
10: Lisa credits choreographer Yumi Omi Mare with revolutionising her perspective by helping her find a unique dance technique rooted in her own bodily experience rather than traditional movements. I found my own dance vocabulary that had nothing to do with beautiful form, but was everything to do with the dance that existed in my body, in my skin. Despite her artistic success, the dancer says she still faces harassment and, quote, acceptable social prejudice in the streets. Lisa details the horror of being routinely subjected to verbal and sexual harassment from both unsupervised children and grown men.
8: It is not uncommon for groups of young people to see us or come past our house. There are things that are yelled at to me in the street that are just awful, absolutely horrendous. It's even sexual harassment.
10: Quoting actor Peter Dinklage, she describes those with short stature as the last bastions of acceptable social prejudice, noting that societal attitudes remain the biggest hurdle in her daily life.
8: I think societal attitudes are the thing that affect my day-to-day life.
10: She also highlights critical gaps in the Australian healthcare systems, noting a significant lack of adult clinics for those with bone dysplasia, leaving patients to fend for themselves once they transition from paediatric care.
8: There is not a dedicated adult clinic. And so when you become an adult, it's like you're dropped out of the system and there's no transition period. And so you start off afresh. And it's not like when you come out of the children's hospital system and taken care of there that the problems or the issues go away. They don't go away.
10: In addition to this systemic setback, Lisa recalls several emotional challenges of her journey into motherhood.
8: Mothering has been the absolute joy of my life. There have been some attitudes out there who questioned our decision to have children, and that was very hurtful in some of the things that they said.
10: The world-renowned performer explains how she faced challenging attitudes regarding her ability to care for a child, including offensive questions about how she would control a child who grew to be taller than her.
8: If you have an average-sized baby, how would you take care of it? Wouldn't it be funny when that child is bigger than you? It's at the age of 7. How would you control them? And I go, oh, my goodness, really?
10: For Lisa, she, much like most of the disability community, longs for a society where environments are proactively designed to be inclusive, ensuring that people with disabilities feel truly invited and capable of functioning independently. Inclusion means
8: that I am welcome in a space, that I am not seen as an inconvenience just because a few little extra things has to be put in place, that those things are put in place already so that the doors are open and I get that sense of you are welcome here.
12: That's a wrap for this wrap. Emma should be back next week, all bright-eyed and probably a little bit jet-lagged. But we'll be covering some of Power.media's output since she's been away. No, the world does not stop when you go on holidays. Quite the contrary. Bye for now.
10: You can find these articles and more by going to Powered, spelt Powered.media, along with the podcast of this show. 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
18: Well, plenty happening around the NDIS. Let's check in with Blindsight Australia and see how they're viewing it all and speak to their chair, Andrew Webster. Andrew, great to catch up with you. First time we spoke, so welcome.
19: Thanks very much, Peter. It's a pleasure to be here and to be talking with you.
18: And Robin McKenzie's with us, who we've known for not that long because we're both very young. How are you, Robin?
20: I'm really good, Peter. Thank you.
18: Andrew, maybe we'll start with you first. I know that BCA have been putting out a lot of information regarding the NDIS. Of course, we all heard about the budget and the proposed cuts, etc. And now there's legislation before Parliament. BCA have put in a submission regarding particularly the legislation?
19: Yes, we've put in not only one, we've put in two submissions about the proposed legislation and alongside other agencies such as Vision Australia and Guide Dogs.
18: And Robin, what about in terms of, the major concerns regarding the legislation? Because I'm a little bit confused, to be honest, because the legislation's sort of up, but there's also a Senate inquiry sort of running alongside it. So I'm not sure if that's good, bad or indifferent.
20: Yeah, well, the aim broadly of having the inquiry is to ensure that the suggested bill, the suggested reforms to the NDIS legislation are robust and sound and are fair. And so the Senate committee, there is a committee of the Senate that are holding hearings to review the various submissions, but also to hear from invited parties to explain what our concerns and considerations are. And I suppose that's, the main aim here for BCA with our campaign around this, that we want to make sure that whilst there needs to be, and we understand and we appreciate that there needs to be some changes, we want to make sure that they're actually fair, not just for us, but for all people with disability. And some of our key sort of concerns are around issues of the proposed legislation potentially gives the minister far more powers than currently exist. And our biggest issue around that is that when we might need to appeal a decision or have a review of a support decision, it will end up potentially meaning that we have less influence and control over those matters. And that's significantly of concern to us, isn't it, Andrew?
19: Oh, it sure is, Robin. And Peter, I understand the confusion. For something to become law in Australia through the Parliament, it goes through, as people know, both houses. It goes through the House of Representatives, and then it goes through the Senate, then it becomes law. Well, the NDIS bill, it's already been through the House of Representatives. So it's halfway law. So the Senate is reviewing it before it's debated. So it's really important. This is our last moment in which we can influence the legislation. The Senate's holding an inquiry. That inquiry is due to report by the 14th of August, which is only
18: next week.
19: So if we're going to do anything, and we're really keen for listeners to your program to actually join us, then we've got to get active, and we've got to get active quickly. Robin has mentioned that one of our major concerns is the very large powers this legislation gives to the minister to make decisions about people's lives and people's plans, and the way that the legislation takes away a lot of the opportunities we have already to appeal those decisions. But the legislation does a lot more than that. And the government itself, in looking at the legislation through the Department of Health, said one of the groups that will be disproportionately impacted, that is, one of the groups whose impact will be much greater on them than on others, is the blind and low vision community. Mm. So we're in the firing line if this legislation gets up as is.
18: Robin, why are we in the firing line? I spoke to Melanie Chatfield a few weeks ago, and Melanie made the point that about maybe 2% of the cost of the NDIS, or maybe 2% of the people that are on the NDIS are blind, have low vision. So that's kind of a pretty small number. So I guess in terms of big fish or big cost, that's probably not such a big part of it. So why are people with blind or low vision in the firing line?
20: Yeah, that's a great question, Peter. And in rounded numbers, there's about 10,000 people who are blind or vision impaired on the NDIS. So yes, in terms of the overall number of people who access the NDIS, we're a small cohort. But as Andrew pointed out, the government's own impact statement around who would be most affected, people who are blind or vision impaired are one of three groups. The other are people with Down syndrome and intellectual disability. And the reasoning there is because those three groups are people who rely heavily on social, civic and community participation supports. So things like how we access the community, you know, speaking specifically around us, so people who are blind or vision impaired, going shopping, going to medical appointments, getting assistance with perhaps getting dressed, getting not necessarily dressing ourselves, but so that when we go shopping, we know what clothes are suiting us and what the colouring is and where the clothes match and all sorts of things like that. I'm not sure.
18: Which are important.
20: They're absolutely critical to us being out and about. So, yes. The social, civic and community participation budgets, the current suggestion is that those budgets will be severely slashed, and that's why people who are blind or vision impaired are going to be potentially one of the most significantly impacted groups. So that's really why we really want people to be aware of what the impact could be here. It could mean that your budget is cut by even as much as a third or two-thirds.
18: Mm.
20: And that could significantly impact on us getting around. And I'll speak personally. I'm legally blind. I have two different eye conditions and I use a white cane. I have to use a white cane to get around. I live in a very busy inner city suburb of Melbourne. So I have to navigate to get to my shops, go to the train station, tram stop, cinema, medical appointments, etc. I have to navigate in an incredibly busy street, which has lots of cafes and advertising boards and people. And you know, I think the significant obstacles that we as people who are blind or vision impaired face when we're out in the community is actually those moving obstacles called people. Mm. So navigating people, navigating the soundscape, all of those kinds of things. I rely heavily on a support worker to assist me with that. If I'm fatigued, if I've had a busy day, if I've got multiple things that I need to achieve. So I personally would be significantly impacted if we were to cut that social, civic and community participation budget.
18: And Andrew, the cutting back of those sort of services have that flow on impact as well, including maybe going to be more isolated, maybe feeling a little bit more at risk of mental health challenges, et cetera, et cetera. So, you know, they might be saving a bit of money in the short term, but maybe long term it could be even more costly for them, let alone what might happen to the individual.
19: Peter, a lot of people have told the Senate inquiry exactly that, whether they're people with disability themselves, whether they're organisations like BCA or any of the organisations that represent different disabilities, whether they're human rights lawyers, whether they're researchers, they've all said there's a risk of harm. There's a risk that if this goes ahead and if the support of support workers, to use the word twice, is reduced, then yes, people are at risk of immediate, you know, safety issues, just as Robin said, say navigation, but they're also at long-term risk, as you say, of mental, psychosocial harm themselves.
18: Robin, do you think part of the reason for this is because it's kind of low-hanging fruit for the government to be looking at? Oh, well, they can get someone else to go shopping for them, or they can go shopping less times every week or whatever. Do you think it's kind of an easy thing to say, well, we can cut this bit out?
20: Yeah, I think the term you're saying, low-hanging fruit, is a really good example there, Peter, because on the face of it, without doing deep analysis, it is low-hanging fruit, but that's why it's our role

Parents grew enamoured of the resident's slow pace and lack of guile, which was so different from the veiled and layered intent of Japanese society. They had fled the dense metropolis of Osaka for rural Western Australia, hybridising Shinto ancestor worship with Neo-Hindu spiritualism. Mornings were marked by their chanting, ululating discordant stanzas beseeching the spirits embedded in the forest and trees in anachronistic weapons of medieval battle, in waterfalls and urns to manifest themselves. The air in the shrine room was thick with incense, mounds of ash piled up in the incense burners, resembling a miniature diorama of Narajan's wheat harvest. The master's afro-haired visage gazed from the walls of our rural ashram. Our ashram home was a labyrinth, a pine building with wide rectangular green arms surrounding a central courtyard, sandwiched between the Dryandra woodlands of Fox's Lair and the reserve managed by the Water Corporation. On the balcony, my father played the sitar, an Indian string instrument with a bulbous hourglass figure and a slender neck, both tremulous and resonant. My mother walked through the rooms with incense sticks, smoking out the remnant ghosts and bad vibrations. In winter, the tracks to the ashram turned into torrential clay rivers, weeping quartz. The bushland yielded souvenirs of bristling banksia and bottle brush heads, yellow wattle clusters, gum nuts bell-shaped or prickled, stones smoothed to a gemstone finish. There were also the criss-crossing tracks of wildlife, scuffing the sand and dirt in their hunt for water and food, the telltale parallel strokes of a kangaroo's paws, followed by the swirl of its tail, and ants' nests, pinnacle-shaped sculptures rising up like totems. From On This Ground, Best Australian Nature Writing, that was The Golden Age by Lily Chan. 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
2: 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And just a warning that today's program may contain language which some listeners could find offensive.
3: ISIS Audiobooks presents an unabridged recording of Only Time Will Tell, written by Jeffrey Archer and read by Roger Allam and Amelia Fox. The moral right of the author has been asserted. 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
4: Chapter 54. Can you tell me your name? Harry looked up at the nurse but couldn't move his lips. Can you hear me? She asked. Another American accent. Harry managed a faint nod, and she smiled. He heard a door opening, and although he couldn't see who had entered the sick bay, the nurse left him immediately, so it had to be someone in authority. Even if he couldn't see them, he could hear what they were saying. It made him feel like an eavesdropper. "Good evening, Nurse Craven," said an older man's voice. "Good evening, Dr. Wallace," she replied. "How are our two patients?" "One showing definite signs of improvement, the others still unconscious." So at least two of us survived, thought Harry. He wanted to cheer, but although his lips moved, no words came out. "And we still have no idea who they are." "No, but Captain Parker came in earlier to see how they were, and when I showed him what was left of their uniforms, he wasn't in much doubt they were both officers." Harry's heart leapt at the thought that Captain Havens might have survived. He heard the doctor walk over to the other bed, but he couldn't turn his head to see who was lying there. A few moments later he heard, "Poor devil. I'll be surprised if he survives the night." "Then you obviously don't know Captain Havens," Harry wanted to tell him, "because you won't kill him off that easily." The doctor returned to Harry's bedside and began to examine him. Harry could just make out a middle-aged man with a serious, thoughtful face. Once Dr. Wallace had finished his examination, he turned away and whispered to the nurse, "I feel a lot more hopeful about this one, although the odds are still no better than 50-50 after what he's been through." "Keep fighting, young man," he said, turning to face Harry, though he couldn't be sure if the patient could hear him. "We're going to do everything in our power to keep you alive." Harry wanted to thank him, but all he could manage was another slight nod before the doctor walked away. "If either of them should die during the night," he heard the doctor whisper to the nurse, "are you familiar with the correct procedure?" "Yes, doctor. The captain is to be informed immediately, and the body is to be taken down to the morgue." Harry wanted to ask how many of his shipmates were already there. "And I'd also like to be kept informed," added Wallace, "even if I've turned in for the night."
5: "Of course, doctor. Can I ask what the captain has decided to do with those poor devils who were already dead when we pulled them out of the water?"
4: "He's given an order that, as they were all sailors, they are to be buried at sea at first light tomorrow morning."
5: "Why so early?"
4: "He doesn't want the passengers to realize just how many lives were lost last night," the doctor added as he walked away. Harry heard a door open. "Good night, nurse."
5: "Good night, doctor,"
4: the nurse replied, and the door closed. Nurse Craven walked back and sat down by Harry's bedside.
5: "I don't give a damn about the odds," she said. "You're going to live."
4: Harry looked up at a nurse who was hidden behind her starched white uniform and white cap, but even so, he couldn't miss the burning conviction in her eyes. When Harry next woke, the room was in darkness apart from a glimmer of light in the far corner, probably from another room. His first thought was of Captain Havens fighting for his life in the next bed. He prayed that he would survive, and they'd be able to return to England together when the captain would retire and Harry could sign up with any Royal Navy vessel Sir Walter could get him on. His thoughts turned to Emma once again, and how his death would have solved so many problems for the Barrington family that would now return to haunt them. Harry heard the door open again, and someone with an unfamiliar step walked into the sick bay. Although he couldn't see who it was, the sound of their shoes suggested two things. It was a man, and he knew where he was going. Another door opened on the far side of the room, and the light became brighter. "Hi, Kristen," said a man's voice. "Hello, Richard," came back the nurse's reply. "You're late," she said, teasing, not angry. "Sorry, honey. All the officers had to remain on the bridge until the search for survivors was finally abandoned." The door closed, and the light softened once more. Harry had no way of knowing how much time had passed before the door opened again. Half an hour perhaps, and he heard their voices. "Your tie's not straight," said the nurse. "That won't do," the man replied. "Someone might figure out what we've been up to." She laughed as he began walking towards the door. Suddenly he stopped. "Who are these two?" "Mr. A and Mr. B, the only survivors from last night's rescue operation." "I'm Mr. C," Harry wanted to tell her as they walked towards his bed. Harry closed his eyes. He didn't want them to think he'd been listening to their conversation. She took his pulse. "I think Mr. B is getting stronger by the hour. You know, I can't bear the thought of not saving at least one of them." She left Harry and walked over to the other bed. Harry opened his eyes and turned his head slightly to see a tall young man in a smart white dress uniform with gold epaulets. Without warning, Nurse Craven began to sob. The young man placed an arm gently around her shoulder and tried to comfort her. "No, no," Harry wanted to shout. "Captain Havens can't die. We're going back to England together." "What's the procedure in these circumstances?" asked the young officer, sounding rather formal. "I have to inform the captain immediately and then wake Dr. Wallace. Once all the papers have been signed and clearance has been authorized, the body will be taken down to the morgue and prepared for tomorrow's burial service." "No, no, no," Harry shouted, but neither of them heard him. "I pray to whatever God," continued the nurse, "that America doesn't become involved in this war." "That's never going to happen, honey," said the young officer. "Roosevelt's far too canny to get himself involved in another European war." "That's what the politician said last time," Kristen reminded him. "Hey, what's brought this on?" he sounded concerned. "Mr. A was about the same age as you," she said. "Perhaps he also had a fiancée back home." Harry realized that it wasn't Captain Havens in the next bed, but Tom Bradshaw. That was when he made the decision. When Harry woke again, he could hear voices coming from the next room. Moments later, Dr. Wallace and Nurse Craven walked into the sick bay. "It must have been heart-wrenching," said the nurse. "It wasn't at all pleasant," admitted the doctor. "Somehow it was made worse because they all went to their graves nameless. Although I had to agree with the captain, that's the way a sailor would have wanted to be buried." "Any news from the other ship?" asked the nurse. "Yes, they've done a little better than us. 11 dead, but 3 survivors, a Chinaman and 2 Englishmen." Harry wondered if it was possible that one of the Englishmen might be Captain Havens. The doctor bent down and unbuttoned Harry's pajama top. He placed a cold stethoscope on several parts of his chest and listened carefully. Then the nurse placed a thermometer in Harry's mouth.
5: "His temperature is well down, Doctor," said the nurse, after she had checked the vein of mercury.
4: "Excellent. You might try giving him some thin soup."
5: "Yes, of course. Will you need my help with any of the passengers?"
4: "No, thank you, nurse. Your most important job is to make sure this one survives. I'll see you in a couple of hours."
5: Once the door had closed, the nurse returned to Harry's bedside. She sat down and smiled. "Can you see me?" she asked. Harry nodded. "Can you tell me your name?"
4: "Tom Bradshaw," he replied.
5: Chapter 55.
4: "Tom," said Dr. Wallace, once he'd completed his examination of Harry, "I wonder if you can tell me the name of your fellow officer who died last night. I'd like to write to his mother, or his wife, if he had one."
5: "His name was Harry Clifton," said Harry, his voice barely audible. "He wasn't married, but I know his mother quite well. I'd planned to write to her myself."
4: "That's good of you," said Wallace, "but I'd still like to send her a letter. Do you have her address?"
5: "Yes, I do," said Harry, "but it might be kinder if she heard from me first, and not from a complete stranger," he suggested.
4: "If you think so," said Wallace, not sounding at all sure.
5: "Yes, I do," said Harry, a little more firmly this time. "You can always post my letter when the Kansas Star returns to Bristol. That's assuming the captain is still planning to sail back to England, now we're at war with Germany."
4: "We are not at war with Germany," said Wallace.
5: "No, of course we're not," said Harry, quickly correcting himself, "and let's hope it never comes to that."
4: "Agreed," said Wallace, "but that won't stop the Kansas Star making the return journey. There are still hundreds of Americans stranded in England with no other way of getting home."
5: "Isn't that a bit of a risk?" asked Harry, "especially considering what we've just been through."
4: "No, I don't think so," said Wallace. "The last thing the Germans will want to do is sink an American passenger ship, which would be sure to drag us into the conflict. I suggest you get some sleep, Tom, because I'm hoping that tomorrow the nurse will be able to take you for a turn around the deck. Only one lap to begin with," he emphasized.
5: Harry closed his eyes, but made no attempt to sleep as he began to think about the decision he'd made and how many lives it would affect. By taking Tom Bradshaw's identity, he had allowed himself a little breathing space to consider his future. Once they learnt that Harry Clifton had been killed at sea, Sir Walter and the rest of the Barrington family would be released from any obligations they might have felt bound by, and Emma would be free to begin a new life. A decision he felt old Jack would have approved of, although the full implications hadn't yet sunk in. However, the resurrection of Tom Bradshaw would undoubtedly create its own problems, and he would have to remain constantly on his guard. It didn't help that he knew almost nothing about Bradshaw, so that whenever Nurse Craven asked him about his past, he either had to make something up or change the subject. Bradshaw had proved very adept at deflecting any questions he didn't wish to answer, and had clearly been a loner. He hadn't set foot in his own country for at least 3 years, possibly more, so his family would have no way of knowing of his imminent return. As soon as the Kansas Star arrived in New York, Harry planned to sail back to England on the first available ship. His greatest dilemma was how to prevent his mother from being put through any unnecessary suffering by thinking she'd lost her only son. Dr. Wallace had gone some way to solving that particular problem when he promised to post a letter to Maisie the moment he arrived back in England. But Harry still had to write that letter. He had spent hours going over the text in his mind,
4: so that by the time he'd recovered enough to commit his thoughts to paper, he almost knew the script by heart. New York, September the 8th, 1939. My dearest mother, I have done everything in my power to make sure you receive this letter before anyone can tell you I was killed at sea. As the date on this letter shows, I did not die when the Devonian was sunk on September the 4th. In fact, I was plucked out of the sea by an American ship and am very much alive. However, an opportunity arose for me to assume another man's identity, and I did so, in the hope it would release both you and the Barrington family from the many problems I seem to have unwittingly caused over the years. It is important that you realize my love for Emma has in no way diminished, far from it. But I do not feel I have the right to expect her to spend the rest of her life clinging on to the vain hope that at some time in the future I might be able to prove that Arthur Clifton and not Hugo Barrington was my father. This way, she can at least consider a future with someone else. I envy that man. I plan to return to England in the near future. Should you receive any communication from a Tom Bradshaw, it will be from me. I will be in touch with you the moment I set foot in England. But in the meantime, I must beg you to keep my secret as steadfastly as you kept your own for so many years. Your loving son, Harry. He read the letter several times before placing it in an envelope marked Strictly Private and Confidential. He addressed it to Mrs. Arthur Clifton, 27 Stillhouse Lane, Bristol. The following morning, he handed the letter over to Dr. Wallace. "Do you think you're ready to try a short walk around the deck?" asked Kristin. "Sure am," Harry replied, trying out one of the expressions he'd heard her boyfriend use, although he still found it unnatural to add the word honey. During those long hours he'd spent in bed, Harry had listened carefully to Dr. Wallace, and whenever he was alone, he tried to imitate his accent, which he'd heard Kristin describe to Richard as East Coast. Harry was thankful for the hours he'd spent with Dr. Paget, learning voice skills that he'd assumed would only be of use on stage. He was on stage. However, he still had the problem of how to deal with Kristin's innocent curiosity about his family background and upbringing. He was assisted by a novel by Horatio Alger and another by Thornton Wilder, the only two books that had been left behind in the sick bay. From these, he was able to conjure up a fictional family who hailed from Bridgeport, Connecticut. They consisted of a father, who was a small-town bank manager with Connecticut Trust and Savings, a mother, who was a dutiful homemaker and had once come second in the town's annual beauty pageant, and an older sister, Sally, who was happily married to Jake, who ran the local hardware store. He smiled to himself when he recalled Dr. Paget's remark that, with his imagination, he was more likely to end up a writer than an actor. Harry placed his feet tentatively on the floor, and with Kristin's help, pulled himself slowly up. Once he'd put on a dressing gown, he took her by the arm and made his way unsteadily towards the door, up a flight of steps, and out onto the deck. "How long is it since you've been home?" asked Kristin, as they began their slow progress around the deck. Harry always tried to stick to the little he actually knew about Bradshaw, adding a few snippets from the life of his fictitious family. "Just over 3 years," he said. "My family never complained, because they knew I wanted to go to sea from an early age." "But how did you come to be serving on a British ship?" "Damn good question," thought Harry. He only wished he knew the answer. He stumbled to give himself a little more time to come up with a convincing reply. Kristin bent down to assist him. "I'm fine," he said, once he'd taken Kristin's arm again. Then he began to sneeze repeatedly.
5: "Perhaps it's time to take you back to the ward," suggested Kristen. "We can't afford to have you catching a cold. We can always try again tomorrow."
4: "Whatever you say," said Harry, relieved she didn't ask any more questions. After she'd tucked him up, like a mother putting a young child to bed, he quickly fell into a deep sleep.
5: Harry managed 11 laps of the deck the day before the Kansas Star sailed into New York Harbor. Although he couldn't admit it to anyone, he was quite excited about the prospect of seeing America for the first time.
4: "Will you be going straight back to Bridgeport once we've docked?" asked Kristen during his final lap, "or are you planning to stay in New York?"
5: "Haven't given it a lot of thought," said Harry, who had in fact given it a great deal of thought. "I suppose it will depend on what time we dock," he added, as he tried to anticipate her next question. "It's just that if you'd like to spend the night at Richard's apartment on the east side, that would be swell."
4: "Oh, I wouldn't want to put him to any trouble," Kristen laughed.
5: "You know, Tom, there are times when you sound more like an Englishman than an American."
4: "I guess after all those years serving on British ships, you're bound to eventually get corrupted by the Limeys.
5: Is that also the reason you felt unable to share your problem with us?"
4: Harry came to a sudden halt. A stumble or a sneeze wasn't going to rescue him this time.
5: "If you'd been just a little more frank in the first place, we'd have been happy to sort out the problem. But given the circumstances, we had no choice but to inform Captain Parker and leave him to decide what should be done."
4: Harry collapsed into the nearest deck chair, but as Kristen made no attempt to come to his rescue, he knew he was beaten.
5: "It's far more complicated than you realize," he began, "but I can explain why I didn't want to involve anyone else."
4: "No need to," said Kristen. "The captain's already come to our rescue. But he did want to ask how you intended to deal with the bigger problem."
5: Harry bowed his head. "I'm willing to answer any questions the captain might have," he said, feeling almost a sense of relief that he'd been found out. "Like the rest of us, he wanted to know how you're going to get off the ship when you don't have any clothes or a dime to your name."
4: Harry smiled.
5: "I figured New Yorkers might consider a Kansas Star dressing gown to be pretty nifty. Frankly, not too many New Yorkers would notice, even if you did walk down Fifth Avenue in a robe," said Kristen. "And the ones that did would probably think it was the latest fashion. But just in case they don't, Richard's come up with a couple of white shirts and a sports jacket. Pity he's so much taller than you, otherwise he'd have been able to supply a pair of pants as well. Dr. Wallace can spare a pair of brown wingtips, a pair of socks, and a tie."
4: "That still leaves us with the problem of the pants. But the captain has a pair of Bermuda shorts that no longer fit him."
5: Harry burst out laughing. "We hope you won't be offended, Tom. But we also had a little collection among the crew," she added, passing him a thick envelope. "I think you'll find there's more than enough to get you to Connecticut."
4: "How do I begin to thank you?" said Harry.
5: "No need to, Tom. We're all so pleased you survived. I only wish we could have saved your friend, Harry Clifton, as well. Still, you'll be glad to hear that Captain Parker has instructed Dr. Wallace to deliver your letter to his mother, personally."
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7: Hello once again and welcome to New Horizons, a production of Blind Citizens Australia. I'm Steve Richardson. Thanks for your company. This week we're talking about well-being. This is something that I think everyone tries to achieve at some point in their life, but nevertheless an important issue for the disability community, as there are certainly impacting psychological factors that make things more difficult for our community. Today I'm talking with Janine Sardou, who is known to many BCA members as a founding member, and she's also been associated with the Women's Branch. She facilitates a group as part of Action for Happiness, a UK-based wellbeing organisation. And at this moment, she is also discussing with BCA staff the viability of a wellbeing peer connect group at BCA. Janine, thank you for joining me on New Horizons.
8: Pleasure.
7: So let's start with a little bit about yourself. People may have heard your name in BCA circles. Tell us a bit more about yourself.
8: Well, I have been in BCA for a long time. I'm actually a foundation member, but perhaps people would have known me more from the women's branch, the BCA women's branch, as I have been in that for a long time and have been president for about 6 years a while ago. So I was pretty active at that time, and I've been around in the blindness community for quite a while.
7: Tell me now a bit more about some of the work you're currently doing outside of BCA. You're running groups around well-being.
8: Yes, I've always had an interest in psychology and sociology, and in past years this has led me to well-being, fitness, well-being, how to live good lives. And I currently run a couple of telelink groups for Vision Australia on wellbeing, but I also run a group for a UK-based charity called Action for Happiness, which has global groups all around the world. And there's a couple of BCA members who are in the group that I co-facilitate, but mainly because I really enjoy this type of work. It helps me, it helps the people in the groups that I run. And I just thought, if there's an interest in having a peer connect group with BCA around this, I would be interested in being part of it.
7: I won't ask you to go into any specific details about what people share, because that's very personal stuff, but can you give us a bit of an example of some of the things that you talk about in these meetings, some of the recurring themes or topics?
8: Yes, I can. And everything we do in the meetings is kept confidential, so that's a good thing, I feel. But it's pretty general, really. In Action for Happiness, they have a monthly theme. For instance, this month was July, so the theme was Jump Back Up July, Jump Back Up July. And it deals with resilience. They've got other themes, Mindful March, Active April, that kind of thing. So there's a different topic every month, and I base all my groups on that topic. And it gives you resources. Action for Happiness gives resources for facilitators, and I co-facilitate that group with another guy. And we look at that theme. They give a question, they give a quote, they give a video, they give a meditation, which we do at the beginning of the session. But one really other good thing they do is they give a calendar for each month. And so there's 12 calendars in the year. And just as an example, they have an action that people can take on or just look at. And I've had a look for some of the actions. For instance, in resilience, there's an action, identify what has helped you get through tough times in your life, looking at different aspects of resilience through action. And in the Action for Happiness group, we go through the calendar. I send it out to people in advance, or they can get it from the website, and it's on a slide, but that's not accessible for people who can't read the slides. So I send out these things in advance for people who need access to this kind of information. And we pick out one or two things that we'd like to focus on for the month. So, you know, some people might do more, some people might do less. And if you don't do any of them that you say you might do, that's okay too. But it's just something to focus on, and it prompts discussion. It gets us to think about things. And I think in my groups, the thing that we all find really good is we're talking with people who are interested in well-being. So, you know, we're all like-minded and have an interest in the topic, and I think that really is good too.
7: Yeah, focus is key, I think, isn't it? Because well-being is a lot of different things. It can be receiving the right counselling or just the right person to listen to you. It can mean getting some advice about ways around dealing with well-being, a low level of happiness, as in, as you said before, actions, learning about resilience, which is really important in this day and age, but also things like physical activity, daily routines, having a purpose is really key, I think, to people having a better balance of well-being.
8: Yes, I think so. And Action for Happiness, I'll give the website to it before we go, if I could. They've got some really good resources. Some are free, some ask for donations, but you've got to work out, in my opinion anyway, what is right for yourself. So, you know, maybe you have to try a few things before you get to the right thing, that you're happy in your life and that sort of thing, and fit everything in that you have to do and all that kind of thing. So, yes, it's very individual, but this is very general. We don't get into too much real personal stuff. So it's not a mental health tool. It's more a general discussion. And there are some of the groups, not ours, but, you know, they have psychologists in the groups because they're interested in that topic. And other people who I used to facilitate our group with, a teacher who taught in a hospital school, and she was in the mental health area of that teaching. So, you know, you get people who are interested in the topic and have worked in mental health or are working in mental health, and then just people like me who are just have an interest in it.
7: Yeah, and it's that peer-to-peer support too that you get from talking with people around you who are there for the cause. They're there to be supportive. They're not there to tell you how better to do things, but just to listen to what everyone has to say and make sure that everyone feels supported and comfortable.
8: Yes, that's quite true.
7: This is a really important time in the world, isn't it? It's a lot of stress, a lot of drama, a lot of 24/7 news cycle. People get nervous about what's going on overseas with war and economy. And then more locally, you've got things like NDIS concerning people here. So there's a lot of stuff that people could get caught up in along the way, isn't there?
8: There is, yes. And this is mentioned in one of the themes. And Action for Happiness tries to make the world a kinder place. So there's a big emphasis on well-being for others and well-being for ourselves. And I can't remember which month is the kindness theme, but there is one of the months that focuses on kindness, and it's important too, I think, and making the world a better place. And at our meeting, we do have a few seconds to think of people who may need thoughts gone out to them, and also think about people who are not travelling so well at the present time, and also things like, you know, the hardships. It is hard for some people, you know, they haven't got a lot of money and things are tough.
7: What's the website for Action for Happiness?
8: Very easy one. It's actionforhappiness.org.
7: That's easy. actionforhappiness.org.
8: Yes.
7: And similarly, fitting in with what you're doing, you're looking at seeing whether there's any interest in setting up a similar group for Blind Citizens Australia.
8: Yes, for a BCA Peer Connect group. And if there is, I'd love to be involved in it.
7: As a final question, Janine, what do you think your message would be to people in the situation where they're really looking for peer support? What would you suggest is a good bit of advice that you can give? As someone who's been a part of a group like this, is there something that you have to share with people, having done a few of these yourself now? What is your message to share?
8: There are some very good resources around on the internet and podcasts and that sort of thing. But the main thing I would say is, if people need help, there's help. If they need to talk to someone, there is help with Beyond Blue, and there's a few telephone support services. And before things get too bad for people, I think my advice would be to find some help.
7: Janine, thanks for your time.
8: Thank you, Steve.
7: I've been chatting with BCA member Janine Sadu. And that website again, actionforhappiness.org. Very easy. Now, just a quick note before we go. If you've been triggered by what you heard today at all, or you need the services of a counselling hotline, Beyond Blue is always there. All you have to do is ring 1300 224 636. That's 1300 224 636, and a properly trained counsellor will be only too ready to assist. That's it for the program this week. BCA is, as always, contactable by the website www.bca.org.au. 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Thanks for your company once again. Until next time, this is Steve Richardson saying take care, and thanks for listening.

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13: Hello and welcome to On This Day. I'm Marilyn Barclay. And today is Friday, August the 7th, the day on which, in 1998, the Al-Qaeda terrorist network, which was headed by Osama bin Laden, first drew international attention. Al-Qaeda's list of grievances against the West included American participation in the First Gulf War, military operations in Somalia, military involvement in Yemen, and US presence in Saudi Arabia. Osama bin Laden believed that the Americans were infidels and their garrisons propped up a corrupt, insufficiently Islamic Saudi elite. Thus, Al-Qaeda sought to target U.S. interests abroad. On the 7th of August 1998, car bombs exploded outside the U.S. embassy buildings in Dar es Salaam and Nairobi. 207 Kenyans and 12 U.S. citizens died in Nairobi, and 11 people died in Dar es Salaam in Tanzania. 4,000 more were injured. No one claimed responsibility for the bombings at the time, but following investigations, the U.S. Federal Bureau of Investigation placed bin Laden on its 10 most wanted list. In May 2001, four men linked to Al-Qaeda were convicted and sentenced to jail for life. Now we take a look at a tragedy which took place in the English village of Tolles Hunt Darcy and became known as the White House Farm Murders. On the 7th of August 1985, Neville Bamber, a farmer and magistrate, his wife June, their adoptive daughter Sheila Caffell, and her six-year-old twin sons were shot and killed during the night inside the family's farmhouse. The police at first believed that Sheila, diagnosed with schizophrenia, had fired the shots, then turned the gun on herself. But weeks after the murders, the ex-girlfriend of Neville and June's adoptive son, Jeremy Bamber, the only surviving member of the immediate family, told police that he had implicated himself. The prosecution argued that, motivated by a large inheritance, Jeremy had killed the family and placed the gun in his unstable sister's hands to make it look like a murder-suicide. A silencer, the prosecution said was on the rifle, would have made it too long, they argued, for Sheila's fingers to reach the trigger to shoot herself. Jeremy was convicted in October 1986 by a 10-2 majority, sentenced to a minimum of 25 years, and in 1994 was told he must spend the rest of his life in jail. In 1959, NASA's Explorer 6 satellite was launched from Cape Canaveral in Florida, hoping to take the first satellite photographs of Earth from an unmanned spacecraft. 7 days later, Explorer 6 captured the first ever picture of Earth from a satellite. It was of Mexico, captured as Explorer 6 raced westward over the Earth at speeds in excess of 20,000 miles an hour. The satellite's other tasks were to capture data on solar radiation, geomagnetism, and the movements of micrometeorites. The last contact was made with Explorer 6 on October the 6th, 1959, due to failing solar cells. Well, that brings up our music break, and I see that American songwriter, Felice Bryant, was born in Milwaukee on this day in 1925. Felice and her husband Boudelot Bryant wrote some of the Everly Brothers' biggest hits, such as All I Have to Do is Dream, Bye Bye Love, and Wake Up Little Susie.

You were listening to the Everly Brothers with Wake Up Little Susie. Now it's time for some birthdays, and I see that South Australian Greg Chappell was born in 1948. The former Australian Test captain retired in 1984 after scoring 7,110 runs at an innings average of 53.86. He set a world record with 7 catches against England in Perth in 1974-75. British comedian and actor Alexei Sale was born in 1952. He appeared in the TV comedy series The Young Ones and starred in his own program, The All-New Alexei Sale Show. His film credits include Gorky Park, Indiana Jones and the Last Crusade, and the Australian film Reckless Kelly. French rock climber and urban climber Alain Spider-Man Robert was born in 1962. Known as the French Spider-Man, after the comic character, or the human spider, he has climbed more than 70 of the world's tallest buildings, using no tools or safety devices, and using only his bare hands, his climbing shoes, and a small bag of chalk. And South African actress Charlize Theron was born in 1975. In 2003, she won an Academy Award for her role in Monster. Her other films include The Legend of Bagger Vance, The Cider House Rules, and The Life and Death of Peter Sellers. Now, what other things have happened on August the 7th? Back in 1428, the Valais witch trials started in Switzerland, making it the first witch hunt of its kind, which became much more widespread over the next few decades. This day in 1606 saw the first known performance of Shakespeare's Macbeth. The play was performed for King James I and took place in Hampton Court in Sussex. The first Australian rules football match was played in 1858 between Melbourne Grammar School and Scotch College, near the current site of the Melbourne Cricket Ground. The game was influenced by the Koori game Mangrook, and Aboriginal players continue to play a huge role in the game. In 1876, dancer and courtesan Mata Hari, whose name became a synonym for the seductive female spy, was born in the Netherlands. In 1888, the first of the murders committed by Jack the Ripper took place in London's East End. Also in 1888, Theo Van Cannell of Philadelphia was granted U.S. patent 387,571 for the revolving door. In 1960, the West African country known as Côte d'Ivoire gained its independence from France after being a member of the French community for 2 years. Ivory Coast had become a French colony in 1893. Over in Europe, Linda McGill became the first Australian woman to swim the English Channel on this day in 1965. She completed the swim in a time of 11 hours and 12 minutes, just missing setting a then world women's record by 11 minutes. And another clever climbing story. In the US, 24-year-old Philippe Petit walked a tightrope strung between the newly built twin towers of the World Trade Center in New York City, about 411 meters above the ground, in 1974. Within 45 minutes, he walked 8 times between the buildings. He was arrested, but the charges were later dismissed. Back in Melbourne, John Cain resigned as Premier of Victoria and was replaced by Joan Kerner in 1990. And to end the show today, we note the birthday of the late B.J. Thomas, who was born in Texas in 1942. He had his first hit in 1966 with Mama. In 1969, he shared the record sales in Australia with John Farnham on the song Raindrops Keep Falling on My Head.

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3: Good afternoon. It's Friday, the 7th of August, 2026. You're listening to the National News Hour, heard around the country on Vision Australia Radio. I'm Leslie Heinzman, and joining me in our Perth studio is Millie Ingate. First up, here's a quick look at what's making headlines around the country. Sydney Airport strands passengers as airlines face widespread delays. NDIS Senate inquiry hears concerns of dangerous ministerial powers. And Australian imam calls comments at pro-Palestinian rally inappropriate.
4: Thanks, Leslie. Sydney Airport chaos strands passengers as major airlines face widespread delays. This article from The Australian by Robin Ironside. Flights have been delayed by up to 2 hours and passengers are waiting up to 90 minutes to disembark aircraft in the latest disruption to flights caused by staff shortages in air traffic control. A slowdown in departures meant gates were unavailable for arriving aircraft, forcing them to keep passengers on board until they could safely deboard. Rex Airlines has taken the step of busing its passengers back to the terminal because they could not board flights on the tarmac. Qantas, QantasLink, Jetstar and Virgin Australia all confirmed they were experiencing significant delays to upwards of 100 flights out of Sydney, as well as delays to disembarkation. Several flights have been cancelled, and it was expected the delays would affect flights throughout the network by early afternoon today. Air services said operational restrictions meant air traffic flow management measures were enacted to safely manage flight demands. Air services acknowledges the measures, which have now been removed, caused disruptions to airline scheduling. However, capacity has now been restored and no further significant delays are anticipated, said the spokeswoman. She added that air services took the well-being and psychosocial safety of air traffic controllers seriously and recognised their professionalism and commitment. The comments followed an incident at Sydney Airport last week, first reported by The Australian, in which two Qantas planes were both given clearance to use the same runway. A Qantas 737 flight to Queenstown was taxiing when the pilots were cleared to cross the runway 34L as an incoming QantasLink Q400 was landing there. Air traffic controllers detected the conflict and the 737 was stopped after the holding point, averting a major disaster. The Australian Transport Safety Bureau is investigating what it called a serious incident and a breakdown in coordination. Air Services Chief Executive Rob Sharp refused to answer questions from a Seven News reporter when approached at an Australian Aviation Conference in Sydney yesterday, and his media manager even attempted to block a television camera with his iPad. On Wednesday, Air Services told The Australian it was cooperating with the ATSB. The repeated delays out of Sydney Airport have frustrated airlines for Australia and New Zealand, which represents local carriers. Chief Executive Stephen Beckett has demanded more transparency from Air Services. He said the agency was yet to explain today's disruption to airlines, which had resulted in some passengers missing international flight connections. And that article was Sydney Airport chaos strands passengers as major airlines face widespread delays by Robin Ironside from The Australian.
3: NDIS Senate inquiry hears concerns of carer burnout, slashing of social supports, and dangerous ministerial powers. This article from the ABC by Naz Campanella and Mary Lloyd. Not since it was first set up have the people who rely on and work with the National Disability Insurance Scheme, NDIS, faced such significant changes. The government has proposed a suite of amendments to the laws that govern the scheme, which they say will reduce its costs by more than $30 billion over 4 years. Over 6 days of hearings, senators scrutinised those changes, asking how people with disability will be affected, what the impact will be on their families and carers, and what other services will be available to those who lose support. If the changes are made, modelling points to more than 300,000 participants exiting the scheme or being prevented from joining it. So there was not much common ground during the inquiry between what the government wants and the people at the heart of the scheme. But there was agreement from witnesses across the board that rotting of the system must stop and the scheme's growth must be brought under control so that it can be sustained into the future. The Senate committee only took submissions for 2 weeks, but in that time, 4,500 groups and individuals wrote in with their concerns. Among the submissions was a stinging rebuke from state and territory ministers who said the pace of change was too fast, they had not been suitably consulted, and alternative services would not be ready. There were a number of contentious issues that came up over the hearings. Here's what we heard. The government has said NDIS funding for participants to engage with their community is a runaway cost that needs to be reined in. Their plan is to use a provision in the amended legislation that would allow the Commonwealth Disability Minister of the day to order a percentage cut to any stream of funding they see fit. Once the legislation passes, the government has said the funding stream used by participants to hire support workers to get out into the community for things like doctor's appointments or to the supermarket will be cut by 50%. Participants' budgets for capacity building, which fund therapies, will also be reduced by 10%. Discrimination Commissioner Rosemary Kayes said the cuts would mean many participants could find themselves stuck in unsafe environments like those exposed by the Disability Royal Commission. She said they end up in either closed environments or isolated environments, and they are at risk of violence, abuse, and exploitation. A lived experience witness said cutting his funding would have a profound effect on his life. If this government reduces that community and social participation funding any further, I effectively become a prisoner in my own home, Andrew told the hearing. One of the government's main motivations for the sweeping changes is stamping out rorts perpetrated by unscrupulous operators who exploit NDIS participants' packages. Many witnesses told the inquiry they supported measures that would reduce fraud, overcharging, overservicing, and other sharp practices. The Australian Federal Police, or AFP, told the hearings the scheme is an attractive target to criminals due to the scale of expenditure. The proposed changes to the NDIS Act would give the National Disability Insurance Agency, the NDIA, the power it needs to investigate fraud on its own and address some conflicts of interest. Several witnesses questioned why the bill did not go further. Given that the narrative has been fraud is a significant driver of costs, then this legislation doesn't necessarily go close enough to that, Bronwyn Morris Donovan from Allied Health Professions said. By providing support for people with disability, the NDIS has made it possible for many family members and carers to access assistance to manage their children's conditions or return to work. The new legislation could change that. The draft bill says parents should be responsible for providing substantial care, such as the personal care, transport and behavioural support that would reasonably be expected of a parent of a child of a similar age. The Chief Executive of Children and Young People with Disability Australia, Sky Kakoschke-Moore, said raising children with disability was not the same as raising children without disability. Expecting a parent to single-handedly provide the same level of care and support as a team of skilled, qualified, experienced support workers risks putting that family into further crisis and may lead to increased instances of carer burnout, Ms. Kakoschke-Moore said. The government has said it wants to move children with autism and developmental delay with mild to moderate support needs off the NDIS. The Thriving Kids program, which is due to begin rolling out in just 8 weeks, will provide parents of these children with state-based support. Advocates raise concern about how few of those services are in place yet. Throughout the hearings, there was condemnation from advocates for the proposal to give the NDIS minister the power to cut any NDIS funding stream they deem too costly. Dr. George Talliporis, a disability advocate who was instrumental in designing the NDIS, said the provision would create a terrifying and dangerous power that will cause harm to disabled people. Ms. Kayas said the ministerial powers were very broad and lacked accountability and parliamentary oversight. Naomi Anderson from Villa Manta Disability Rights Legal Service said putting so much power in one person's hands was a problem. We don't know who that person will be in future. We don't know what their budget priorities will be. We're basically giving them the PIN number to the bank account, she said. The inquiry will report back on Friday, August the 14th, and after that, the Senate will vote on the bill. The Labour-led committee has already issued an interim report which provides some idea of their thinking. It said there should be clarification of how the minister is required to consider participants' safety when deciding to cut funding. It also called for more detail on critical supports that the bill says will not be impacted by cuts to particular funding streams. It also recommended the bill be passed. The government does not have enough seats in the Senate to pass the bill on its own, so it will need the support of the Coalition or the Greens. The Greens and Senator David Pocock said they did not support the bill passing. And that article was from the ABC by Nas Campanella and Mary Lloyd. NDIS Senate inquiry hears concerns of carer burnout, slashing of social supports and dangerous ministerial powers.
4: You're 3.5 times more likely to sustain a traumatic brain injury riding an e-scooter than a motorcycle, research suggests. This article from 9.com by Madison Skipper. Research has revealed e-scooter riders are 3.5 times more likely to sustain traumatic brain injuries than motorcyclists. One day after the federal government announced plans to crack down on unsafe e-bikes and e-scooters. A new study out of the UK examined the records of more than 15,000 trauma patients who rode e-scooters, motorcycles or pedal bikes. It found that e-scooter riders had a much higher risk of traumatic brain injuries, internal organ injuries, and artery or vein injuries than motorcycle or bike riders. Though fracture risk among adult e-scooter riders was 20% lower than adults on motorcycles, the data paints a concerning picture of e-scooter safety. The research also showed that while 3 in 4 motorcyclists and nearly half of bike riders wore helmets, less than 6% of e-scooter riders did. Additional analysis of more than 20,000 self-reported e-scooter incidents revealed women were more than twice as likely to report severe injuries than men. Lead author David Badansky and his colleagues speculated this may be because e-scooters are typically designed for male proportions and female riders are more likely to ride on footpaths and unpaved surfaces. The authors recommended further research and action to improve e-scooter safety, such as enforcing stricter speed limits and making helmets compulsory in the UK. Helmets are already mandatory for all e-scooter riders in Australia, and speed limits are enforced across all states and territories, but riders don't always follow the rules. A sharp rise in serious injuries and fatalities related to e-scooters and e-bikes has now forced the federal government to introduce new national mandatory safety standards. In Queensland alone last year, 12 people died in e-mobility related incidents and more than 6,300 people presented to hospital with e-mobility related injuries. The Albanese government has now tasked the Australian Competition and Consumer Commission, the ACCC, with constructing a national safety framework for e-mobility devices under Australian consumer law, starting with e-bikes. The consumer watchdog should be in a position to release the new standards by early next year. And that article was, you're 3.5 times more likely to sustain a traumatic brain injury riding an e-scooter than a motorcycle, research suggests. That article from 9.com by Madison Skipper.
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4: Prominent Australian imam tells anti-Semitism inquiry comments at pro-Palestinian rally inappropriate. This article by Phoebe Pinn from the ABC. A prominent Australian imam has said comments made at pro-Palestinian rally at which another imam described October 7, 2023 as a day of pride and victory were inappropriate. Australian National Imams Council, the ANIC president, Sheikh Shadi A. Sulaiman, was on Friday called to give evidence at the Royal Commission on Anti-Semitism and Social Cohesion, which has this week been examining the drivers of anti-Semitism and radicalisation in the community. Born to Palestinian immigrants and raised in Sydney, Sheikh Shahadi is also the founder of the United Muslims of Australia, a centre which seeks to engage and support the Muslim community. He was asked about his response to an incident on October 8, 2023, in which Sheikh Ibrahim Dadaoun addressed a pro-Palestinian rally at Lakemba in Sydney Southwest, following terrorist group Hamas's attack on southern Israel. Sheikh Ibrahim told the crowd he was smiling and happy. "I'm elated. It's a day of courage. It's a day of pride. It's a day of victory. This is the day we've been waiting for," he said at the time. The rally attracted widespread criticism, with Prime Minister Anthony Albanese saying at the time there was nothing to celebrate about the attacks in southern Israel. Sheikh Ibrahim posted a statement to Facebook the day after the rally, stating he did not express any support for the loss of lives on either side of the war in his speech. "I do not condone nor celebrate the killing of innocent people on any side, particularly women and children," he said in the statement. "In my speech on October 8, 2023, when I said, 'I'm smiling and I'm happy,' I was referring only to the fact of the Palestinian people breaking the blockade after 16 years of grave suffering. Sheikh Shahidi said Sheikh Ibrahim had resigned from his director position at the ANIC some time before the incident, and his comments were made without the knowledge or approval of the ANIC. We believe the comments that Ibrahim Dadaan made on the 8th of October were inappropriate, especially during a time of heightened tension and at a time where communities need to come together, Sheikh Shahidi said today. Sheikh Shahidi said the ANIC sought explanation from Sheikh Ibrahim, who was provided counselling. Our approach at ANIC is always engage with our members, he said. Our philosophy is very strong when it comes to excluding anyone, even when they make serious mistakes. Exclusion is unhelpful for the organisation, for the individual and for the community. We do believe that religious leaders have responsibility in their rhetoric and narrative, and when we saw cooperation from an individual of concern, then we would like to keep these people in the folds of the ANIC. Sheikh Shahidi said the ANIC spoke with Sheikh Ibrahim, who was very cooperative and knew that it was a mistake to use that language. We asked him to clarify himself in the public, and he did so, he said. We did not see there was any need for further action. The Commission heard ANIC signed a joint statement with a number of other Muslim organisations which addressed the comments made by Sheikh Ibrahim. The statement said some media outlets took Sheikh Ibrahim's words out of context. Throughout his entire speech, the Imam made no reference to innocent life lost, the statement said. We deplore the media coverage and the rhetoric used to incite anti-Palestinian sentiments. Counsel representing various Jewish communal organisations, Nicholas Bender, SC, asked Sheikh Shadi if the statement ANIC supported was appropriate and adequate in the way in which it described Sheikh Ibrahim's speech. Sheikh Shahidi said ANIC agreed with the general sentiment expressed in the statement, but said the organisation did not play a primary role in drafting the statement. Sheikh Shahidi said ANIC met with the members of the Jewish community in the wake of the Bondi Beach terror attack on December 14, 2025. We stood by them and reiterated many, many times that while this is a targeted attack on the Jewish community, it is an attack on all communities, including the Muslim community, he said. Sheikh Shahidi was also asked to discuss ANIC's role in identifying and addressing ideologically motivated extremism in the community. We don't use the term radicalization within our circles, but we do believe that sometimes religious leaders from the Muslim community might have concerning ideologies that need to be addressed, he said. The best way we can do that is through awareness and engagement. And that article was Prominent Australian Imam Tells Anti-Semitism Inquiry Comments at Pro-Palestinian Rally Inappropriate. And that article was by Phoebe Pinn from the ABC.
5: And now an article by Yashi Sharma from 9.com.au. Pauline Hanson hits out at London Hotel reports. Pauline Hanson has confirmed One Nation paid travel costs for a $900 a night hotel in London during her recent trip to Europe, but insisted the rooms were not left empty when she flew to meet Gina Reinhart in Sicily.
3: A room was booked for the One Nation leader at the Conrad London St. James Hotel in July, which averages $860 a night during peak season, insiders told the Sydney Morning Herald. It was reported she left the room vacant for 5 days as she met Australia's richest person, poolside, at a luxury hotel in Sicily. Hanson denied those allegations and also reiterated money raised from the Fire the Liar donation campaign was not used in any way for the trip and is kept in a separate trust. There is no suggestion Hanson or One Nation have acted improperly. Hanson did concede One Nation paid for the travel costs after claiming Channel 7 was initially meant to cover part of the expenses to shoot an episode of its Spotlight programme. They pulled out, forcing One Nation to cover all travel costs, she said in a social media post yesterday. Hanson has previously said she personally paid for her accommodation, meals, and daily expenses, as questions mounted on how her European trip was funded. Yesterday, she insisted her accommodation in London was cancelled while she was in Italy and said she had provided an invoice to a News Corp journalist to prove otherwise. A screenshot of the invoice published online showed Hanson paid $900 a night for the accommodation from July the 15th to July the 19th. In her public declaration of interests, Hanson declared Reinhardt paid for her flights between London, Rome and Sicily and attendance to the Dolce & Gabbana show from July the 11th to July the 16th. A One Nation spokesman told 9.com the party provides discretionary travel to elected members and senior party executives where necessary. He said shining a light on England's poorly managed immigration system was deemed a worthy travel expense when Channel 7's Spotlight pulled their commitment to pay for travel and accommodation. Hanson previously insisted her fact-finding mission in Europe did not cost taxpayers a cent. Greens leader Larissa Waters said Hanson's admission was as out of touch as it gets. At a time when families are struggling to make ends meet, she's helping herself instead of the people she claims to represent, she told 9.com. This shows exactly Pauline Hanson's true colours and who she is really working for. While talking about helping battlers, she's rubbing shoulders with billionaires and spending her members' money on five-star hotels. Shadow Treasurer Tim Wilson accused Hanson of being part of the global elite. He told Today, "We have people who donate to her party from their limited savings. They're struggling to get ahead. And now we find it's going towards luxury hotel rooms in London." This seems like a pretty clear betrayal of the people she claims to represent. And that article was by Yashi Sharma from 9.com.au. Pauline Hanson hits out at London Hotel Reports.
4: AI-created viruses could help beat antibiotic resistance, study finds. This article from 9.com by Tilly Andrew. Artificial intelligence has created 16 entirely new viruses in a breakthrough researchers say could one day help tackle antibiotic-resistant infections. It's been hailed as a hopeful step forward in medicine, but experts say it also raises concerns around the potential for misuse. Scientists from Stanford University and the Arc Institute trained an AI model called Evo, similar to ChatGPT, using genetic information from millions of living organisms. They then asked it to design thousands of new viral genomes capable of infecting E. coli bacteria. Researchers built and tested about 300 of those designs in their laboratory, with 16 proving viable as viruses. The new viruses are bacteriophages, which target bacteria, and the researchers hope they could eventually be used to treat bacterial infections that no longer respond to antibiotics. The breakthrough achieved is significant, Jordi Garcia Ojalvo, professor at Pompeu Fabra University in Barcelona, said. However, the study, published on Thursday in the Journal of Science, has also stirred debate around biosecurity and how generative AI should be regulated. In a commentary published alongside the study, experts from the Johns Hopkins Center for Health Security warned that AI capabilities are outpacing governance. Although this is promising for life science applications, it also raises urgent biosafety and biosecurity questions, they said. The ability to compose viral genomes using generative AI now exists. The governance to safely steer it does not. While the Stanford and Arc Institute teams stressed their research was strictly limited to harmless bacteriophages, the Johns Hopkins scholars warned against extending the technology to human, animal, or plant pathogens. Such genomes might encode new pathogens that can infect humans, animals, or plants in ways that cannot be contained by existing countermeasures, they said. Ojalvo said the immediate risk remains relatively low because AI-generated virus designs still need to be created and tested in a lab before scientists know if they will work. It is difficult to imagine these models automatically generating viable genomes out of the box, he said. And that article was AI-created viruses could help beat antibiotic resistance, study finds. An article from 9.com by Tilly Andrew.
3: 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After the break, we'll return with more news stories, including Racism is like a cancer, Lydia Thorpe calls for Royal Commission, Bird flu outbreak sparks vaccination debate, and Coles to move jobs to India.
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3: Welcome back. You're with me, Leslie Heinzman, and joining me today is Millie Ingate. Returning to today's major stories, our next article is entitled Racism is like a cancer. Senator Lydia Thorpe joins growing calls for Royal Commission by Anna Henderson from SBS News. Indigenous Senator Lydia Thorpe has warned racism is like a cancer as she joins lobbying efforts to hold a national royal commission into how it impacts Aboriginal and Torres Strait Islander peoples. Influential Northern Land Council Chairman Matthew Ryan also pushed for the issue to be elevated to the highest level of national inquiry after giving evidence to a parliamentary committee investigating racism, hate and violence towards Aboriginal and Torres Strait Islander people. He told the Labor-led inquiry the Northern Territory Country Liberal Party, CLP, government's child removal policy, Indigenous overrepresentation in prison, and the suicide rate equated to modern-day slavery. At the Garma Festival in northeast Arnhem Land last weekend, he told reporters the parliamentary inquiry had exposed systemic racism. There should be a royal commission. We continue to drag our feet, he said. For a long time, we were not heard. We want to be heard. We must eliminate systemic racism. It's real. Foreign Minister Penny Wong, Indigenous Australians Minister Malandiri McCarthy, her opposition counterpart Julian Lisa, and the Northern Territory Chief Minister Leah Finocchiaro all addressed the Garma forums. But Ryan would have liked to see more open discussion and concession from politicians about the impact of racism. That's the fundamental issue as we speak. That's holding back our people in terms of expanding job opportunity, business opportunity. I see racism as playing a big role in undermining my people, he said. It's about truth-telling, and that's right across all Australians. Thorpe is a member of the parliamentary committee that's been conducting the hearings to collect testimony from First Nations people across the country about their experience of racism. She said, "We need to highlight racism as a real problem for everyone in this country, not just for Aboriginal people, but for non-Aboriginal people. Like, do you want to be proud of being in a racist country and standing by while people are being racially vilified and harmed? Racism kills. Racism makes people sick. Racism is like a cancer. And if you subscribe to that, then you've got a problem and you need to have a look at that problem in detail. A royal commission would certainly expose that." Thorpe had initially called for the terms of reference for the existing Royal Commission investigating antisemitism and social cohesion to be broadened to include racism against First Nations Australians. The government weren't interested. They just wanted to focus on antisemitism. "There's racism against black and brown people in this country that's actually killing us," she said. "Our people have poured their hearts and souls out. They've been re-traumatised, telling their stories again and again." Her biggest concern is that the parliamentary inquiry will touch on the key issues, but end with a report and recommendations that aren't implemented. "It has no teeth," she said. "We've got to beg for basic human rights, even with a federal Labor government, and it's very disappointing. A royal commission will bring more scrutiny, it'll have more power, and it can hold everyone to account." Independent Northern Territory member for Mulka, Mark Yingio Guyula, used his Garma speech to accuse the Territory CLP government of using its political numbers in the unicameral parliament to pass incredibly damaging laws that he says are steps on the path to killing our people and culture. He took aim at government policies, including changes to bail laws and youth justice reforms. He said, "Even though I have been sent by my people to be their voice and fix these problems, each time the CLP passes these laws, they take part in a slow genocide of our people. Each law is another step on the path to killing our people and culture. We want community-led solutions, but they say, 'No, we know what is best for you.' Nothing has been done to empower our people or respect our self-determination." The NT government has been approached for a response. Finocchiaro has previously said that child protection policies she passed through Parliament are designed to protect the rights of the child first. And that article was from SBS by Anna Henderson. "Racism is like a cancer." Senator Lydia Thorpe joins growing calls for Royal Commission.
4: Bird flu outbreak sparks wildlife vaccination debate. This article from Michael West Media. A worsening bird flu outbreak has sparked debate over whether vaccination is the key to protect Australian wildlife from the deadly strain. While the Australian government is conducting pilot studies in non-poultry birds, New Zealand has already begun vaccinating some of its rarest birds after completing a world-first research trial last year. About 300 breeding birds were targeted from five species: kakapo, takahi, black stilt, orange-fronted parakeet, and shore plover. But questions have been raised over whether a similar approach would be viable with Australian birds and other animals, as the deadly strain's national toll soars past 100. New Zealand used a different vaccine to the one that features in Australian trials. Safety and efficacy data is still being gathered, and there are concerns about the logistics and practical application of such a program. Two doses of the vaccine would need to be administered within a period of time separating them, experts say. The task of vaccinating wild animals would be especially challenging, University of Adelaide immunologist Mohammed Al-Sharifi told AAP. If we're talking about vaccinating wild birds, I think that's a big task, Associate Professor Al-Sharifi said. As the virus mutates and changes the nature of the surface structure, any existing vaccines may not be effective. It's a similar situation to human vaccination. But Associate Professor Wayne Boardman, also from the University of Adelaide, said all options should remain on the table. He said smaller colonies of Australian sea lions could be targeted for vaccination using innovative techniques, including dart rifles or syringes mounted on long poles. Necessity is sometimes the mother of invention, he said. There are fears of Australia seals after a pup with bird flu symptoms died in Victoria. It is potentially the first seal to be infected with the deadly H5 virus on the Australian mainland. But in relation to Australian birds, Associate Professor Boardman said the situation was much more difficult. He pointed out that New Zealand birds like the kakapo and the takahi were flightless, which helps. He said that New Zealand birds were heavily managed, with many or the majority of their tiny populations monitored by tracking devices. In the Australian context, you'd be needing to think about which are the most important bird species that we need to consider vaccinating, he said. The federal government has just released a susceptibility index which scales the risk of H5 across native birds and mammals. If we don't do it, and they disappear because we didn't try, that would be an absolute tragedy, Associate Professor Boardman said. We've got to think really hard about how we're going to do this. If we can vaccinate a proportion of the population, that's going to be better than nothing. David Payton, an ecologist and ornithologist, said it was not a practical solution and called for other proactive approaches in an attempt to contain the virus. He said birds should have been covered and removed as soon as they began appearing dead and sick along the Australia's coastline. We should have had a much greater response base in terms of trying to minimise these contact points. There have been 123 confirmed or presumed positive detections of H5 bird flu in Australia. And that article was Bird Flu Outbreak Sparks Wildlife Vaccination Debate by Michael West Media.
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3: Aussie Link, a storm erupts over wild claims of Cambridge professor Jason Arday as he resigns amid plagiarism probe. This article from The Australian by Harrison Christian. A series of incredible claims made by a Cambridge professor have come under scrutiny after he resigned while being investigated for plagiarism. Jason Arday, 37, made headlines when the venerable UK university appointed him as its youngest black professor in 2023. It seemed a fairy tale story, made all the more astonishing by Professor Arday's stated background. Diagnosed with autism and developmental delays as a toddler, he said he didn't fully speak until the age of 11 and learned to read and write only as an adult. Critics have since closely examined his academic record and achievements, claiming he was hired as a poster boy to address the university's perceived diversity issues, while defenders have argued that attention on his career is motivated by racism. The controversy initially centred on Professor Arday's doctoral thesis, which allegedly contained similar or identical passages to other academic works. The furore was made worse when a journalist looking into the plagiarism claims was investigated by the London Metropolitan Police and told not to contact Professor Arday, an incident the force has since admitted was a mistake. Questions surfaced about other aspects of Professor Arday's backstory too, such as his claim that he had run 600 miles in 6 days, a feat reserved for record-breaking ultra-runners, and had personally raised £5.5 million for charity. Professor Arday later clarified that the 600 miles had been completed over a period of 12 days, not 6, and that the fundraising was done as part of a syndicate of about 100 people that he couldn't name for legal reasons. He also said he had once run 30 marathons in 35 days, despite suffering a seizure and a hairline fracture in his leg on the 20th day. Other stories he had told in the past also seemed to unravel, such as his complaint that he had been threatened by a masked man at knife point at the university since his appointment, and that a pig's head had been sent to his parents' home, prompting a police investigation. The Guardian wasn't able to find any evidence for those two claims, and the London Metropolitan Police told the outlet that no investigation into a pig's head had taken place. Australia entered the discourse too when a viral clip showed the professor telling his students that he loved home and away and neighbours, but saw them differently when he became a sociologist and realised they lacked diversity. He said in the lecture, "You think, oh well, Australia has an indigenous population, the first islanders. How come none of them are present in this utopia that's Summer Bay?" Another widely shared video from 2023 shows an enthusiastic Professor Hilary Kremin, the head of Cambridge University's Faculty of Education, clasping Professor Arday's hands and warmly welcoming him, saying, "We are so lucky to have you." Cambridge initially stood by Professor Arday amid the accusations of plagiarism, but opened its inquiry into his record this week. The university said in a statement, "The University of Cambridge has begun an investigation following new information about Professor Arday's qualifications and honorary appointments. In order to ensure a fair process, we will not comment further until this has concluded." Speaking to the Times of London last week, Professor Arday denied plagiarism but admitted to some mistakes in his work, arguing he was being wrongly portrayed to be a liar and a fantasist and an academic fraud. He also alleged the campaign to unseat me from my position was racially motivated. Professor Arday resigned shortly after the Cambridge probe had commenced, saying in a statement that relentless accusations, speculation, and public commentary have taken a profound toll on me and on those I love. "To become the youngest black professor in the university's history was something I could scarcely have imagined as a child growing up with a diagnosis of autism, unable to speak until I was 11 years old. Sadly, the years since my appointment have also been marked by an unrelenting level of public scrutiny and personal attack. While criticism is an inevitable part of academic life, what I have experienced has gone far beyond scholarly disagreement. Professor Arde concluded that this was not the end of my work. It is simply the end of this chapter. I need time to heal. I need time to simply be myself again. And when that time comes, I will return. Simon & Schuster's UK publishing arm is set to release Professor Arde's memoir, Great and Unfortunate Things, with the publisher reiterating this week that it was proud to publish his story. Professor Arde claimed he was paid $1.4 million for the book, whether in pounds or US dollars wasn't clear, but the publisher has declined to confirm the figure. The Atlantic obtained an advance copy and Mr. Arde's original book proposal, and comparing the two found several inconsistencies. In the proposal, Professor Arde described being hit by a car and left in a coma with locked-in syndrome while he was a teenager. He then miraculously awoke from the coma after several months, an episode that never appeared in the book. A bout of testicular cancer mentioned in the proposal was also left out, although the book described Professor Arde as having survived two brain tumours. And that article was written by Harrison Christian from The Australian, about Aussie Link as storm erupts over wild claims of Cambridge professor Jason Arde as he resigns amid plagiarism probe.
4: Coles to move several hundred jobs to India. This article by Jessica Yun from WA Today. Coles is planning to outsource hundreds of back office jobs, with many moving to India after extending a deal with consulting giant Accenture to cut costs in their headquarters. The move follows reports that Qantas is contemplating a similar arrangement as major Australian companies try to manage a wave of AI-driven digital disruption. The $32.4 billion supermarket giant confirmed several hundred local jobs would be made redundant to tap into global skills and resources to deliver seamless, personalised digital experiences for its customers. Some work in our corporate workforce will move to Accenture overseas and in Australia, a Coles spokesperson said. The partnership will also help reduce costs in order to continue delivering value for our customers at the checkout. The outsourcing arrangement was first reported by the Australian Financial Review. Coles employs about 115,000 people, and its store staff will not be affected by the move. Accenture declined to comment. Woolworths, Dan Murphy's and BWS operator Endeavour Group and Telstra are among other Australian corporate giants moving white-collar roles across technology, finance, human resources and customer service to Asia, particularly India, Vietnam and the Philippines. Earlier this week, Endeavour revealed it had spent $58 million on setting up a centralised business services function that includes outsourcing of back-office functions, restructuring costs and advisory and consulting fees. In February, Telstra Chief Executive Vicky Brady told staff in an email that up to 650 jobs could be lost. The telecommunications giant has already slashed over 2,300 roles from its workforce across the 2025 calendar year. Most of the big four banks, Commonwealth Bank, NAB and ANZ, have expanded their offshore workforce to more than 7,000 across Asia. Westpac uses third-party outsourcing partners instead of employing directly. Officeworks, operated by $103 billion conglomerate Wesfarmers, has moved hundreds of office support and customer service roles to India and the Philippines. Kmart and Target, also operated by Wesfarmers, hires 500 workers in Bengaluru in India. And that article was Coles to move several hundred jobs to India, by Jessica Yun from WA Today.
3: And now from the ABC, an article by Jano Gibson. Australian aviation team pulls off extraordinary midwinter rescue of US expeditioner in Antarctica. An Australian team has pulled off a rare and daring midwinter aeromedical evacuation of a United States expeditioner in Antarctica. Australian aviation company SkyTraders said it mobilised its Airbus A319 after an urgent request for assistance late last month. After an initial attempt was delayed due to severe weather, SkyTraders said it was able to depart Hobart on July the 31st at 2:44 a.m. It landed at US-operated McMurdo Station 5.5 hours later in complete darkness and freezing temperatures. SkyTraders said in a statement, operating in extremely challenging conditions and temperatures as low as minus 43 degrees Celsius, the crew safely transferred the patient before departing Antarctica ahead of deteriorating conditions. The plane, known as Snowbird 1, then flew later that day to Christchurch in New Zealand, where the patient was treated. Details about the circumstances that led to their medical evacuation have not been disclosed. The pilot, Captain Al Wallach, said the mission proved successful because of years of preparation, specialist training, and coordination between flight crews, meteorologists, operational planners, runway teams, and medical personnel. Captain Wallach said, "Every Antarctic mission demands absolute precision, but winter operations raise the complexity significantly. The ice runway at Wilkins Aerodrome is a critical asset in the Australian Antarctic program, but getting it ready for flight

0: extraordinary and said Australia has reinforced itself as a world leader in specialist Antarctic aviation. The US National Science Foundation, NSF, told the ABC it requested assistance from the Australian Antarctic Division and the New Zealand Defence Force to transport the US Antarctic Program, USAP, participant to Christchurch for emergency medical treatment. It said the individual arrived at Christchurch on July the 31st and was admitted to Christchurch Hospital in a serious condition. NSF is grateful to USAP, on-station first responders, who provided initial emergency medical care, as well as our Australian and New Zealand partners, for their life-saving transportation support in dangerous Antarctic winter conditions. It said medical evacuations at this time of year can be extremely risky. Winter weather in Antarctica is severe, it said. USAP team members who keep the US stations running over winter endure continuous darkness, unpredictable visibility, and temperatures that can drop below 58 degrees Fahrenheit in McMurdo. Winter medical evacuations occur infrequently and can be extremely dangerous, requiring significant skill and experience to execute successfully. And that article was by Jano Gibson from the ABC. Australian aviation team pulls off extraordinary midwinter rescue of US expeditioner in Antarctica. And that was our last article. And we've got time for a quick look at the weather. Perth is expecting an overnight low of 9 and a top of 16. In Adelaide, the temperature will drop to 10 tonight and reach 18 tomorrow, a low of 9 in Melbourne and a maximum of 16 tomorrow. Hobart, 3 tonight and up to 16 tomorrow. In Canberra, minus 3 will be the minimum with a top of 16. And Darwin getting down to 20 tonight and up to 31 tomorrow. And you've been listening to the National News Hour. My name is Leslie Heinzman, reading today with Millie Ingate. 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
8: 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I'm Bronwyn Amos, and today's program includes items on the fatal Stuart Highway crash and a lockdown at RAF Darwin. But first to our first story, and it's from ABC Online, and it's written by Eleni Roussos, and it's titled ABC Broadcasting Veteran Charlie King Retires After More than three Decades on the Airwaves in the NT. When British heavyweight boxer Anthony Joshua won gold at the Olympic Games in London, Charlie King sat in the Australian commentary box and pinched himself. Aboriginal and Torres Strait Islander readers are advised that this article includes the name and image of an Indigenous person who has died, used with permission of their family. Continuing, it was 2012 and the ABC broadcaster was making history himself as the first Indigenous broadcaster to commentate his second Olympics in a row. As he announced the athlete's win, Charlie had a flashback to his

childhood when he'd sit out on his father's feet and listen to the boxing on the wireless radio. It's where his passion for sports commentating began. I would talk to the radio and say things like, "What's happened to him? Is he going to be okay?" And then he'd try telling me what he was talking about. "I loved it," Charlie says. Watching Anthony Joshua walk out and stand in the middle of the ring as the gold medalist, I went back to that happening with Dad and thought, "Wow, this is such a good moment. Pinch yourself." And I did. The well-known ABC Sport and Grandstand broadcaster retired in May after more than 32 years with the public broadcaster in the Northern Territory. During his time working across radio and television, the 75-year-old has commentated more than 600 matches for the NT Football League, as well as broadcast 2 Olympic Games and 2 Commonwealth Games. A premiership player with NTFL team Wanderers, Charlie also played a key role in coaching the NT's pioneering female footballers to their first national competition in 1990. They desperately wanted to play and they weren't getting the support they needed back then. They couldn't even get an oval, he said. Everywhere Charlie goes in the Northern Territory, he is recognised and stopped for a chat. He has used his large profile in the media to speak up on challenging issues, including the NT scourge of family violence with the No More campaign. It was a tough area to work in because it's hard to measure success. You're also working with people who are violent and they're angry and threatening, he says. He credits his weekend work with the ABC for giving him the time to focus on his advocacy work during the week, a movement that would grow to see footballers link arms against violence. For instance, he says he would suggest an outside broadcast at Nhulunbuy, and while he was there, he could engage with locals. I got to know people in those communities, and the work I was doing in the No More campaign gave me an opportunity to talk to those people about things like family violence, he says. The Gurindji man has received many accolades for his public-facing work, including an Order of Australia Medal, OAM, and being named the NT's Senior Australian of the Year in 2019. But it's been his advocacy behind the scenes with the ABC's Bonner Committee, which works with senior leaders at the public broadcaster to shape culture and recruitment of Indigenous staff, where he has felt his greatest responsibility. "I wanted to say to Aboriginal people, I can do this, you can too," he said. There's been important work to increase employment of Aboriginal staff, but the ABC still has more work to do. That's an observation, not a criticism. Charlie credits his mother's experience of being removed from her family at Limbunya Station near Kalkarindji during the era of the Stolen Generations for giving him a strong sense of social justice. Born in Alice Springs in 1951 as the third of 11 children, Charlie has described feeling the sting of racism growing up and said it was his mother who helped him push back on it. "People don't know the damage of racism. It's a horrible thing," he says. His one regret during his long broadcasting career was never getting the chance to hear his mother's full story about her childhood or to interview her before she died in 1984. "I'm so sad to say we got so close to having a sit-down conversation, which we didn't have," Charlie recalls. "I called in to see her one day on a Saturday. She walked with me to the car and she said, 'When are we going to have the talk?' And I said, 'I'll be back on Sunday.' And she passed away on the Saturday. I missed it." As Charlie embarks on retirement, he faces his greatest challenge yet as he manages life with Parkinson's disease. Diagnosed in 2025, Charlie says the condition has slowed down his movement somewhat, but not his drive to make a difference. "I love people. I simply love people. I get on well with people. I need people," he says. He credits his partner Jane Lloyd and daughter Emma King for being his greatest supporters and says patience is the number one gift a person can give to someone living with the disease. "I'll be sitting in a conversation with 3 people, say, and they are talking. I want to make a comment, he explains. "By the time I figure out in my mind what my comment is going to be, they have already moved on to 2 or 3 other topics, so you've got to be patient." Charlie remains focused on the silver linings that retirement offers, weekends at home with the family, saying yes to watching his grandchildren play footy, and more hours in the day for his advocacy work.
It's a slow disease, you know. It doesn't end your life quickly. It's very slow, so I still have a lot of time left and things to do, he says. He signs off the ABC airwaves with a simple message to his huge following. Live your best life. Every day counts. If you want to do something good, do it. Don't wait until it's too late, he says. Don't wait until you pick up some disease that's going to strike you down quickly. Be a good person and stand strong and say no to family violence. And that was from ABC Online. ABC broadcasting veteran Charlie King retires after more than three decades on the airwaves in the NT. And now to the page five of the NT News with an article titled MP Case Raises Conflict Concerns, and it's written by Fia Walsh. The case of a federal MP charged with assaulting the Northern Territory Administrator has been referred to another jurisdiction after a potential conflict of interest was raised by the public prosecutor. Member for Solomon Luke Gosling has vehemently denied the allegations he intentionally elbowed and bumped into Administrator David Connolly at a community festival in Darwin on July 18. Mr. Gosling's lawyer raised concerns about politicisation of the case when Mr. Gosling was taken into custody for questioning by NT police last week. The NT Director of Public Prosecutions, DPP, has now confirmed it is in the process of handing over the case to its Commonwealth counterpart after receiving the police brief and immediately deciding it should not have carriage of the matter. NT Director of Public Prosecutions received a brief from NT Police in relation to the matter, a spokesman said. Immediately upon receiving the brief, the DPP determined that it should not have conduct of the matter and the matter should be referred to another jurisdiction to avoid any perceived conflict of interest. The NT DPP and the Commonwealth DPP are in the process of arranging for the CDPP to take over the prosecution. No further comment will be made at this time. And that was from page 5, MP case raises conflict concerns. And a front page story with the full report coming from page 6, fatal crash probe on. And it's written by Fia Walsh and Gary Shipway. Authorities are working to piece together the moments leading up to a horrific head-on crash on the Stuart Highway, which killed five people on Wednesday afternoon. Four people were initially confirmed dead in the two-vehicle crash, with a fifth victim later found in the wreckage following the high-speed collision, which left both vehicles engulfed in flames with no survivors. The victims are believed to be a 69-year-old woman who was the sole occupant of a Toyota Hiace van and four people in a Ford Ranger utility, a 23-year-old male driver, a 23-year-old woman, a 32-year-old woman and a 36-year-old man. While formal identification was still underway, NT police believed the victims were Territorians from the Roper Gulf and Greater Darwin regions. The crash occurred at about 12:50 p.m. about 2 kilometres south of the Marakai Road turnoff in the Darwin rural area. Yesterday, NT Police Acting Commander Robert Griffiths said officers had worked through the night for a preliminary identification of those involved and had spoken to the families of the deceased. Investigations indicated a Ford Ranger was travelling northbound when, for reasons yet to be determined, it crossed onto the incorrect side of the highway and collided with the southbound Toyota Hiace. Members of the public who witnessed the crash tried to help. However, they were unable to get the victims out of the vehicles before both became engulfed in flames. There were members of the public who were nearby, witnessed part of this process and did everything they possibly could to preserve the scene, to preserve life. Unfortunately, despite the efforts of everyone involved, we now stand before you with five lives lost on Territory Roads, Mr. Griffiths said. Our thoughts are with the family, friends, loved ones, first responders and public who attended yesterday's tragic fatality. This will have a long and deep impact on everyone. It is understood police had received multiple 000 calls from members of the public about the way the Ford Ranger was being driven in the lead up to the crash. Detective Senior Sergeant Michael Schumacher said investigators were continuing to piece together what happened.
This is an incredibly tragic incident that has claimed five lives and will have a devastating impact on multiple families and the wider community, he said. Witnesses have told investigators the utility was travelling at excessive speed and overtaking dangerously in the minutes leading up to the collision. We urge anyone who witnessed the driving of either vehicle prior to the crash and who has not yet spoken to police to come forward. The Stuart Highway where the crash occurred remained a crime scene through Thursday with a detour in place. The major crash unit is investigating and a report will be prepared for the coroner. Anyone with information, dashcam footage, or who witnessed the movements of either vehicle before the collision is urged to contact police on 131444 and quote reference number NTP26007530 9. The lives lost on NT roads this year now stands at 23, with seven lives lost since August 1. And that was from page 6, starting on the front page, Fatal Crash Probe On. We now turn to page 13 with an article titled Security Mistake at RAF Darwin, and it's written by Harry Brill. RAF-based Darwin was plunged into lockdown this week when military personnel training in the area were mistakenly identified as a security threat. Details of the mishap came after security protocols were triggered on Tuesday night across the base, which is currently housing dozens of world-class fighter jets, spy planes, and refuelers as part of Exercise Pitch Black. Police scrambled in large numbers, with multiple units seen racing through the front gate to respond to the incident. The lockdown was lifted within 30 minutes. However, when it was discovered the report which triggered the lockdown had misidentified military personnel who were training with specialist equipment. With no threat to respond to, it is understood pitch black activities immediately resumed. Lockdowns are known to occasionally disrupt ADF bases. In June, RAF base Wagga, New South Wales, went into lockdown when it was reportedly threatened with a bomb. However, a more common cause for base lockdowns is unauthorised entry, such as a contractor entering the base without a visitor pass. Queensland police were called to Townsville's Laverack Barracks earlier this year when an unauthorised driver cruised into Australia's largest army base. Major bases in Brisbane and Adelaide have also been known to enact their lockdown procedures. And that was from page 13, Security Mistake at RAF Darwin. 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And we're returning to ABC Online now for an article written by Jack Hislop titled NT Police Commissioner Fires Back at Labor MP Luke Gosling Over Arrest Politicisation Claim. In short, the Northern Territory Police Commissioner has criticised claims of politicisation around the arrest of Labor MP Luke Gosling, calling the allegations offensive and part of a defence strategy. Mr Gosling has been charged with two counts of assaulting NT Administrator David Connolly, though the MP strenuously denies the charges. Commissioner Dole and Mr Gosling have given different accounts of when the politician was first contacted by police before his arrest. Continuing, Northern Territory Police Commissioner Martin Dole says a claim from Luke Gosling's lawyer that the MP's arrest was politicised is offensive and part of his defence team's strategy. Mr Gosling, the member for Solomon and Federal Labor's Special Envoy for Defence, Veteran Affairs and Northern Australia, was last Thursday arrested and charged with assaulting NT Administrator David Connolly. The NT Administrator is the Crown's representative in the NT, with the position equivalent to a state governor. According to a hearing in the Darwin Local Court on Friday, the charges relate to two separate incidents 30 minutes apart at the NT Thailand Grand Festival on July 18, including one in which Mr Gosling allegedly elbowed Mr Connolly. Mr Gosling has strenuously denied the charges, with his lawyer Marty Ost SC
telling the court there is no CCTV or independent witnesses. After Mr. Gosling's arrest on Thursday, Mr. Ost claimed there was a real concern there is a degree of politicisation in relation to how this matter is being handled. But speaking on Darwin radio station Mix 104.9 this morning, NT Police Commissioner Martin Dole said Mr. Ost's claim was offensive. "Quite frankly, I'm sick of the attacking of the integrity of members of our police force," he said. "The only people that are politicising this are certain members of the media and the defence, who has decided to use this as a strategy." NT Chief Minister Leah Fenocchiaro has said her office had no involvement in Mr. Gosling's arrest and that conspiracy theories about politicisation were completely untrue. Contact timeline in question. Mr. Gosling has said he was first contacted by police via a phone message last Wednesday afternoon while he was working in Queensland before he was arrested on Thursday morning. He also said his office has been working to establish a meeting with police. Last week, an NT Police spokesperson said police had made multiple attempts via phone and/or email to contact Mr. Gosling in the days before his arrest. Commissioner Dole today reaffirmed the NT Police Force's position that they had attempted to contact Mr. Gosling on multiple occasions. "I refute the allegation that we didn't make attempts to contact him until the day before," he said. Mr. Gosling did not respond to requests for comment from the ABC today. No DPP advice before arrest. The NT Director of Public Prosecutions, NTDPP, yesterday confirmed Mr. Gosling's matter had been referred to the Commonwealth Director of Public Prosecutions to avoid any perceived conflict of interest. Immediately upon receiving the brief, the NTDPP determined that it should not have conduct of the matter and that the matter should be referred to another jurisdiction to avoid any perceived conflict of interest, a spokesperson said. Today, the NTDPP confirmed it did not provide any advice to police before Mr. Gosling was arrested. Under the NT Criminal Code, police do not need the NTDPP's advice before charging someone with an assault of the administrator. Gosling's important source of advice, Defence Minister says. Mr. Gosling has not stood down from his special envoy role despite calls from the opposition to do so. Last Sunday, Health Minister Mark Butler said the envoy role was not a ministerial position and therefore Mr. Gosling did not need to step down. "It doesn't have any executive authority, any ability to make decisions that impact Australians," he said. Asked in Darwin today whether he took advice from Mr. Gosling, Defence Minister Richard Marles said the Special Envoy had been a really important source of advice for him. "Special Envoys are not ministers, they're not sworn into the executive, but they do play a really important role in the work of the government, and Luke, as the Special Envoy for Defence, has played a really important role in this portfolio," he said. Mr. Gosling's matter is due to return to court on September 1. And that was from ABC Online. NT Police Commissioner fires back at Labor MP Luke Gosling over arrest politicisation claim. And from page 18 of the NT News, articles titled Magical Journey of Legacy, Tiwi Artist and Maningrida Collaboration Honoured at 2026 National Indigenous Fashion Awards. And it's written by Lottie Hood and Zizi Averill. The delicate silks from an outback art centre represent a story of women's empowerment over generations, spanning continents, language barriers, and thousands of years of storytelling. On Wednesday, Babara Women's Centre was awarded a $10,000 cash prize for their collaboration with Taranagini Studio at the 2026 National Indigenous Fashion Awards. The Maningrida Arts Centre has spent months partnering with another female-led art centre, Taranagini Studio in Bangalore, more than 6,800 kilometres from their Kunambidji country. Territory model Lakaya Rabbit said wearing a dress made from Babara silk prints not only represented a cross-continental partnership between female artists, it was a testament to her grandmother's legacy. "I feel privileged to witness and experience the journey of Babara and how far they've come," Miss Rabbit said. "And especially to have my grandmother as a co-founder of Babara,
She would be so proud to see everything grow and what it's come to be. Ms. Rabbit said the Manangreeta Art Centre started as a place of safety for women, but through their artistry, they've been able to share their stories across the world. The NIFA's audience was told at the time Barbara was established, traditional art was largely men's business, with textiles representing an opportunity for women to take ownership of their artworks and create new economic opportunities. The Art Centre started using lino prints to record and share their traditional stories, but over time these prints have degraded. Barbara artist Raylene Bonson said a partnership with Taungini Studio, Bangalore's oldest heritage textile studio, allowed her and other creatives to learn how to use woodblock prints on silks. Through these techniques, the aging lino prints were able to be recreated on woodblock, meaning these women's stories and designs to be retold even after they had passed away. When I saw they were doing all them designs on woodblock and I was feeling really good, Ms. Bonson said, I feel proud. Taungini Studios' Padmini Govind said she was deeply grateful to the Barbara Sisterhood. We're really family now, brought together by textile legacies. Despite 6,000 kilometres that separates Manangreeta from Bangalore, and despite having no common language, English is a third or fourth language for us. This craft-led dialogue has really brought out magic, Ms. Govind said. Already delighting audience at this week's Country to Couture with their 14-piece collection Kankare, Balkiem, Malai, the collaboration will also take home a $10,000 cash prize for their work. Ms. Rabbit said her grandmother would have loved to have seen the success of this year's runway show. She's a woman who always loved collaborating, working with everyone, diverse languages, cultures, people, she said. The Barbara Collective was among two Northern Territory creatives and artists to be crowned winners at this year's National Indigenous Fashion Awards on Wednesday night. Winner of the Traditional Adornment Award, Michelle Pulatuayu Woody Minapini from Jilamara Arts and Crafts Association from the Tiwi Islands drew high praise for her Tunga Bark Basket and Parminjini, a traditional ceremonial headbands and armbands. Ms. Minapini said she remembered seeing images of her grandmother making and painting her own Tunga, a bark basket used to collect bush food and water or carry babies. I had to follow in her footsteps, she said. Ms. Minapini said her late sister taught her the method to make Parminjini with her award-winning coconut vine and cockatoo feather artwork made in her memory. I wanted to show everyone in the world, around the world, I learned from her. It's really important for our culture and traditional knowledge that we need to keep that spirit alive and strong from our ancestors and pass on to the next generation. After Ms. Minapini was announced as the winner, fellow Tiwi artists and creatives sang and performed a dance for her. The award, supported by Desart, recognises design which are created or worn to define or express traditional dress culture. The National Indigenous Fashion Awards are presented Indigenous Fashion Projects, a program from the Darwin Aboriginal Art Fair Foundation. And that was from page 18, Magical Journey of Legacy. And now to page 12, Call for Community to Unite, written by Jira Kazakov. The grandfather of Kumanji Little Baby is calling for the community to once again unite at the funeral for the five-year-old girl whose death shook the nation. Elder Robin Granitz, Little Kumanjai's grandfather, said the family had been trying to get back to normal in the wake of the unimaginable tragedy. Everything's been quiet. We're okay, he told the NT News. The best way is getting ourselves back in the community. The funeral for Little Kumanjai will be held in the Alice Springs Garden Cemetery on August 15 from 10 a.m. to 1 p.m. A memorial is also being planned for the Friday before, Mr. Granitz said, with a location and time to be decided. Mr. Granitz said he hoped the community could once again unite behind the little girl for the funeral. Those wishing to attend are encouraged to wear pink, Kumanjai's favourite colour.
The case shook the nation in April after her body was discovered following a five-day search, which galvanized Alice Springs. Dozens of volunteers joined the effort to look for the little girl, who was found 5 kilometres south of Old Timers Town Camp, where she was last seen on Anzac Day. Tributes from across the country poured in for the little girl, who was nonverbal. Vigils were held around the nation, and Prime Minister Anthony Albanese flew to Alice Springs to meet her family. Jefferson Lewis, 47, has been arrested and charged with murder and other offences. He is yet to enter a plea in court and remains on remand. Mr. Lewis was found in Charles Creek Town Camp, where he was reportedly beaten by residents who then called police. He was taken to Alice Springs Hospital, where an angry and grieving crowd gathered outside demanding justice. The gathering descended into a riot, during which the nearby Shell service station was ransacked, police cars were burnt, and ambulances were damaged. An NT police spokeswoman said they were aware of the upcoming funeral. "Our thoughts remain with the family and loved ones during this difficult time," she said. "When necessary, police will have appropriate resources available to respond to any matters that may arise. However, the day is about remembering and reflecting on a life of a much loved little girl and allowing her family and community the space to grieve." And that was from page 12, "Call for Community to Unite." And that completes our reading for today's edition of the Top End News on Vision Australia Radio. I'm Bronwyn Amos, and I was your reader and producer. This program is produced in Adelaide and can be heard regularly at this time on Vision Australia Radio, at VA Radio on digital, and online at varadio.org.

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I'm Melinda Peat, and today's program includes items on the relationship between the NACC and defence and Labor's split regarding reducing migration. But first, by Sammy Shah, the ABC, race, and the large brown elephant in the room. As a lecturer in journalism, sometimes I have students working on stories that require anonymous sources. In those cases, I have a series of very strict rules they must adhere to before being allowed to continue with the story. 1. The source needs a legitimate reason for being granted anonymity. I'm Shy does not make the cut. There must be a genuine public interest in publishing the information and a credible risk attached to putting their name to it. 2. I need to verify the source is who they say they are. Fairly standard, given that I am role-playing editor to their reporter, but also useful for establishing that the anonymous organised crime figure is not simply their mate wearing a balaclava. 3. The source must have first-hand knowledge and their claims must be independently corroborated wherever possible. This other person my source introduced me to agrees with them is not independent corroboration. That is just meeting more of your source's friends. 4. The source must be described honestly, and if I have serious doubts about either their identity or the truth of what they are saying, we drop them entirely. Anonymity permits withholding a name. It does not permit inventing a biography. I should point out that I did not devise these rules merely to frighten postgraduate students. They are condensed from the ABC's own editorial guidance on anonymous sources. It turns out Four Corners staff hadn't read those guidelines in a while. The ABC has pulled 3 programs reported by the allegedly fabulous journalist Mahmoud Fazal, 2 Four Corners episodes, Cocaine Nation and Meth Highway, and a background briefing profile of a woman called Remy. Fazal had already been sacked in May over a separate podcast controversy. Fazal has denied the allegations, putting out a statement saying, "I reject the suggestion that I fabricated, staged, or knowingly published information that I believed to be false. I stand by the integrity of my reporting and the editorial processes that underpinned both programs. The official reason for removing the programs is concern about the veracity of sources." The ABC Ombudsman is now reviewing whether the episodes met editorial standards, which is the institutional equivalent of noticing the entire staff drowned in the basement and commissioning a report into why clogged toilets are bad. Joe Pacini, the ABC's head of investigations and current affairs, has since resigned. While we wait for the Ombudsman's machete swing, we do know enough to ask the obvious question. How did reporting built around hidden identities and extraordinary claims get through 2 of the ABC's most prestigious investigative programs when, according to The Monthly, staff had raised concerns for years but were brushed off? Former staff said Fazal sometimes withheld sources' real names, worked with minimal supervision, and supplied information producers could not corroborate. One said he was not properly trained, equipped, or supported. Another said colleagues struggled to criticise his work for fear of appearing unsupportive of a young brown man. Management reportedly loved his sexy stories because nothing makes senior journalists feel young again like a masked gangster saying ice while a drone circles Western Sydney. It's tempting to blame this story on the quest for diversity resulting in lowered standards. It should instead be blamed on management declining to do its job, then allowing diversity to become the reason everybody felt too awkward to mention it. Fazal's unusual history and access were the point of hiring him. A former Mongols Motorcycle Club member could, theoretically, enter worlds unavailable to most reporters, whose closest underworld contact once forgot to scan coriander at Woolworths. That had genuine value. It also created obvious risks, hard-to-check stories, criminals borrowing the ABC's prestige, and professional guidelines beginning to look like vague suggestions. Fazal is not absolved by the people above him. If he invented or knowingly embellished material, responsibility starts with him. But it simply does not end there.
A Four Corners investigation passes through producers, researchers, lawyers, and editorial meetings. Anonymous sourcing asks audiences to trust the institution because we cannot inspect the evidence. If even those within the institution tasked with upholding standards have made no attempt to verify the source, we are left with one man saying, "Trust me," through a very beloved logo. And this is where I should address the large brown elephant standing in the room, holding a resume nobody intends to read. I was once accused of being a diversity hire at the ABC. I will not turn this column into a hostage video in which I blink out my pre-ABC qualifications. Let's just say they were extensive enough that the suggestion I was hired only because of race was offensive. But pretending race played no part in that hiring would be dishonest. The complicated truth is I was hired because I could do the job and because I was different from the people who had usually been given that job. Okay, so maybe it isn't that complicated when said out loud. White men are routinely hired because they are qualified and reassuringly familiar. But nobody calls familiarity a diversity program. I did not end up keeping my ABC job despite being qualified and doing it well. Plenty of minorities know the rhythm. Welcomed as proof of change, expected to justify the decision daily, then moved aside when a contract, budget, or backlash requires it. We are visible enough to decorate the institution, but rarely powerful enough to survive it. Which is why, when a brown journalist is accused of lying or cheating, our hackles rise. Some critics have waited for years for one of us to fail so they can subpoena the CVs of everyone with melanin. A white journalist accused of inventing a source is a bad journalist. A brown journalist becomes a referendum on whether brown people should be journalists at all. Many people of colour grow up with the belief that we must be twice as good as our white colleagues to be judged equal to them. When someone who looks like us is suspected of receiving twice the indulgence for half the scrutiny, it hurts us too. It confirms the worst suspicions of people who never wanted us through the door and makes the next person carry an even heavier burden of proof. That makes the instinct to defend Fazal understandable. It does not make it correct. Hackles are not a fact-checking method. An allegation can be deployed by racists and still be true. An institution can have racist enemies and still be catastrophically wrong. Which is something Cambridge University is learning thanks to fabulous Professor Jason Arday. Arday's 2023 appointment as Professor of Sociology of Education was a global feel-good story. Cambridge had only 5 black professors. Its newest, youngest black professor said he had autism and global development delay, did not speak until 11, and could not read or write until 18. He had reportedly gone from 2 GCSEs to a prestigious chair while running extraordinary distances and raising millions for charity. Cambridge marketed him as a rebuttal to its own history. Here was living proof that an institution built across centuries of exclusion had changed. His biography was a small, portable absolution that could be carried into brochures, honorary degree citations, and speeches about belonging. Now that same biography and his academic work are under serious scrutiny. More than 100 passages in his PhD are alleged to resemble an earlier thesis. The personal claims have also shrunk in daylight. His claim to have run 600 miles in 6 days became 600 miles across 12 once rest days were included. A useful system under which I have been competing the Tour de France since 1998, as soon as I travel to Paris and buy a bike. His raising of £5 million, $9.57 million for charity, now involves unnamed collectives' protected non-disclosure agreements. Police called his details of an investigation into a severed pig's head allegedly sent to his family categorically incorrect. Meanwhile, it's also true that Arday has endured documented racist abuse, stands by his accounts, acknowledges some mistakes, and denies being a liar or a fantasist. You do not need every last detail to see the institutional problem. Cambridge wanted Arday's story to be true so badly that blind faith became confused with anti-racism.
When early critics included men with repellent views about race, the university treated the moral character of the accuser as a substitute for examining the evidence. It called the allegations a vile smear campaign. But a racist can identify a genuine discrepancy, just as an anti-racist can protect a convenient falsehood. Facts do not become racist because an asshole notices them. This is the most insulting version of diversity, not the lowering of the bar, but the quiet conviction that a non-white person cannot survive the same questions asked of everyone else. It is paternalism wearing a lanyard that says inclusion. Ade remains responsible for what he wrote and claimed, yet Cambridge plastered its authority across his story, accepted the applause, and treated scepticism as evidence of prejudice. If an institution converts a person's life into proof of its virtue, it acquires an obligation to check that proof. You cannot sell the inspirational film rights and then claim you never read the script. Ade has since resigned with a 600-word letter in which he says, "The years since my appointment have also been marked by an unrelenting level of public scrutiny and personal attack, and that the personal cost had become too great." He will carry the scandal in search results for the rest of his life. His family will endure the pylon, including the racist abuse that inevitably arrives whenever the internet spots a black man in distress. It is difficult in the circumstances to offer him much sympathy. A small amount is still possible. Powerful institutions rewarded each escalation of his story, repeated it, and defended it. That does not remove his agency, but it does distribute the blame. The people around the story will recover far less easily. We will never know who Mr. Chair, Grant, or Invitation, while Cambridge congratulated itself on Ade's appointment. Scholars whose work may have been used instead will not get those years back. Critics dismissed as racists or cranks will not receive a reputational refund. Parents of non-speaking autistic children, offered Ade's story as hope, will wonder what they were entitled to trust. His childhood account has not been disproved, of course, but institutional endorsement simply encouraged audiences to swallow his entire mythology whole. The press will move on soon enough, because a possibly invented cocaine dealer and a professor with a pig's head story are in themselves sexy news, but the longer work of discussing editorial workflows and appointment committees is too dull to make further headlines. The enablers will remain. ABC executives will survive into the next restructure and commission another review into diversity and inclusion in lieu of actually looking to change their own ranks. At Cambridge, the same ecosystem will appoint peer review, allocate grants, and decide which criticism counts. Some will write impenetrable articles about the scandal in language, requiring a visiting fellowship to decipher. If outsiders demand answers, academic freedom may be invoked by people who showed little interest in the freedom to ask awkward questions. Every institution has its dialect. Academia calls it academic freedom. Journalism, editorial independence. Corporations, inclusion. Arts organisations, cultural safety. The manoeuvre is the same. Elevate someone from an excluded group as proof of change, enjoy the reputational dividend, treat scrutiny as an attack on progress, and when it collapses, announce that one bad individual betrayed everybody. Then start looking for the next photogenic person of colour who can make the organisation appear transformed without requiring anybody powerful to transform. Real diversity is harder and much less glamorous. It means widening recruitment, removing inherited barriers, training people properly, supervising difficult work, listening to internal warnings, and applying standards consistently. Scrutiny is not the enemy of diversity. Scrutiny is what stops diverse employees from being turned into mascots first and scapegoats later. Both the ABC and Cambridge now have a choice. They can identify who knew what, who waved concerns away, who approved the work, which safeguards failed, and what consequences follow for the senior people involved. Or they can remove the embarrassing individual, issue a statement about lessons learned, and leave everyone else exactly where they were. If Faisal and Ade are the only people made to pay, that will not be accountability. It will be managerial failure laundered through two non-white men.
Diversity did not create these scandals. Institutional cowardice did. And if the people who banked the prestige keep their jobs while the symbols are discarded, the institution has learned nothing except where to find its next human shield. And that was by Sammy Shah, the ABC, Race, and the Large Brown Elephant in the Room. On Vision Australia Radio, you're listening to Crikey, with selected readings from the website, crikey.com.au. Our next article is by Michelle Fay. What a Top Secret Navy Officer Case Says About the NAACC and Defence's Cozy Relationship. A former star-ranked officer of the Royal Australian Navy is facing a court-martial in September on 8 charges relating to reported lucrative defence contracts for work at the Henderson Shipyard near Perth, which the government has invested $12 billion in to prepare for AUKUS purposes. The ADF's Chief Judge Advocate, Major General Michael Cowan KC, is hearing the case and has suppressed all details thus far, including the identity of the accused former officer. Several elements of the case have drawn attention from defence commentators, who have argued that it appears as if defence leadership and ministers are trying to bury the case from public view, and that the case should take place in an open civil court. But a key point of interest is the fact that after Defence referred the matter to the National Anti-Corruption Commission, NAACC, as required by law, NAACC then chose to hand the case back. This means Defence is overseeing its own investigation into the matter. The NAACC has a history of handling certain cases like this. In mid-2024, the National Audit Office found a defence official had given French weapons maker Thales, the scandal-plagued organisation Crikey has written about extensively, confidential information during a protracted negotiation process. The official subsequently took a position with Thales just before the company was awarded a 10-year, $1.2 billion contract to manage two Commonwealth-owned munitions facilities. When Defence referred that matter to the NAACC, it sent the case back to the department to investigate. Minister for Defence Industry, Pat Conroy, later claimed the department had thoroughly investigated the Thales matter and found no evidence to substantiate the allegation. But as former Australian Federal Police investigator Chris Douglas said at the time, Conroy was wrong to make this claim. Douglas, who worked for the AFP for 31 years in intelligence and operational units before going on to advise domestic and foreign governments on the design and implementation of anti-corruption programs, said Defence cannot effectively investigate allegations that could involve corruption. A thorough investigation can only be undertaken by a law enforcement agency, particularly the NAACC, using a full suite of investigation powers, including electronic evidence gathering. There might be evidence at the person's home. Defence isn't going to find that. Or in premises occupied by Thales. Defence won't find that either. That is why we have an NAACC. The NAACC also did not appear to have placed sufficient weight on the seriousness of the matter, particularly as Thales is linked to several international corruption matters, operates in one of the most corrupt industries in the world, and currently manages Australian government contracts worth billions of dollars. Douglas added that if Thales were an individual, based on its past behaviour, it would not be given a security clearance and therefore no employment. Talking with Crikey, Douglas said the NAACC's decision to send the naval contracts case back to Defence for investigation provides further indication that it lacks an understanding of how to approach serious corruption matters. While there are valid reasons for a department to be asked to conduct preliminary investigations into minor matters, Douglas said the case involving the former Navy officer is not minor. They should have been investigated thoroughly by the NAACC. Defence does not have the power to tap telephones, install listening devices, or compel witnesses to speak, Senator David Shoebridge, Green spokesperson on Defence and Justice, agrees. It is now a pattern of behaviour where the NAACC, which is meant to be the independent watchdog that takes on corruption, has handballed its responsibility back to the institution at fault, he told Crikey.
Douglas also criticised the court-martial process, noting that police officers do not sit on judicial panels overlooking other police. You wouldn't have a corrupt cop who's been taking money from outside being adjudicated by police only. Those matters go to a civil criminal court. In contrast to the secrecy being imposed by defence, the former AFP investigator supplied several examples in which the names of senior law enforcement officers have been made public regarding serious offences. These include former Assistant WA Police Commissioner Gaylene Hamilton, who was stood down from the WA police force in June last year. Her trial started in May. Further bolstering the argument that the former Navy officer's case should be heard in a civil court is that entities external to defence also appear to be involved in the matter, with interactions to be examined between defence's former arms buying group, the Capability Acquisition and Sustainment Group, and several large companies that completed sustainment at Henderson Shipyard. The NAACC's Freedom of Information Disclosure Log contains documents related to the above-mentioned TALIS matter of 2024. The six documents reveal emailed interactions between relevant personnel at the NAACC and Defence and show what Douglas has described as an apparently cosy relationship between the two. Notably, the NAACC notified Defence from the outset of the expected length of its investigation, 4 to 6 weeks. Another email appears to show the NAACC requesting Defence's media talking points ahead of the release of the Audit Office report on the TALIS matter the next day. One document is a letter from the Chief Executive of TALIS Australia and New Zealand, Jeff Connolly, to then Defence Secretary Greg Moriarty. Connolly noted that TALIS commissioned an independent review by DLA Piper into the findings in the audit report regarding the solicitation of a bottle of champagne and the supply of confidential information to TALIS. DLA Piper extracted and reviewed relevant documentation and conducted interviews with an undisclosed number of current and former TALIS employees. Connolly advised Moriarty that after undertaking this process, TALIS concurred with Defence's position that the investigation found no evidence to substantiate the audit officer's allegations. DLA Piper is a law firm, not an investigative agency. It has no investigative powers and cannot compel witnesses to speak. The claimed independence of the firm is also debatable. DLA Piper has won $188 million in legal contracts from federal government agencies in the past 2 decades, including $34.7 million from Defence, according to AusTender records. As Senator Shoebridge told Crikey, echoing the same words Douglas used, "I am increasingly concerned about what appears to be a cosy relationship between the NAACC and Defence." There are credible accusations of corruption in Defence. We know there are billions poured into the department with little oversight. We know there is a revolving door between Defence and industry, yet none of this seems to concern the NAACC. And that was by Michelle Fay, what a top secret naval officer case says about the NAACC and Defence's cosy relationship. Our next article is by Rachel Withers. Labor is split on plans to performatively reduce migration. Good. You'd hate to be Tony Burke today, or any day, really. The government is split over plans to tweak migration rules, which the Home Affairs Minister was due to announce at the press club this week, an appearance that had to be postponed. Measures being canvassed include tougher family visa rules, capping backpacker numbers, and limiting asylum seekers' work and appeal rights, all intended to reduce net overseas migration figures, which can be difficult for governments to control. Depending on who Burke is listening to, the changes either go too far or not far enough. According to the AFR, the leadership group overruled Cabinet because they were not comprehensive enough and the immigration system could still be exploited. It should surprise no one to learn that the group was helmed by Acting PM Richard Marles, possibly the most right-wing member of the Labor Party, who this morning insisted Burke wasn't rolled on the issue. The Guardian, meanwhile, reports that some Labor MPs are anxious about changes to family and humanitarian visas,
Backbenchers, it seems, haven't been briefed. One MP warned against performative reductions, urging the party to push back against One Nation's anti-immigration rhetoric, amen, sister, rather than buy into the hysteria, a sentiment echoed by business leaders, who warn that drastic cuts could damage the economy. One's takeaway on Labour's migration stance, once again, depends on what media one is consuming. If it's Sky News, sorry, News 24, Burke has been publicly humiliated, with the main story tacking on a poll suggesting multiculturalism is becoming a problem. The Australian reckons Labour's all at sea, arguing the long-awaited immigration crackdown has collapsed in Anthony Albanese's absence. The PM is on leave this week. As these outlets point out, One Nation and the Coalition will go much, much further than Labour's tweaks, which are merely about trying to hit their budget forecasts. Burke has already been making quiet changes, the ABC reports, including increasing visa fees. Net migration has decreased since the post-pandemic spike, but is generally still exceeding Labour's targets, 245,000 this year and 225,000 moving forward, with permanent migration limited to 185,000. The Coalition proposes linking net migration to new homes built, approximately 170,000 per year, while One Nation wants to cut migration to 130,000, though Pauline Hanson yesterday confirmed this applied to permanent migration, not net migration. Backpackers are fine, apparently. Hanson said she didn't care if sweeping cuts hurt business, arguing her concern is for those Australians that can't get a roof over their head. A noble sentiment if you ignore the fact she

For those who believe immigrants are the source of all their woes, or that multiculturalism is becoming a problem, it's the raw numbers that count. Such voters aren't going to be won back by Labor, making it marginally harder for asylum seekers to work, or making family members wait in a different country, while keeping the target at a number they view as too high. In fact, what some in Labour are attempting to do, in an attempt to address the threat of one nation, is worse than performative. They are putting in place rules that a future One Nation coalition government might use to make it even harder for the economy and the migrants it needs to manage under a heavily reduced intake, all the while giving credence to the idea that migration levels are a problem. As usual, Labour will get approximately zero brownie points from the Murdoch media for any of this, as it continues to insist they are all at sea on migration, while One Nation is praised, despite not actually having a net migration target. It's nice to see the spirit of debate is alive in Labour, even if it is on life support, and the recent debate-free conference was concerning to say the least. Even if it is on life support. The recent debate-free conference was concerning, to say the least. But these performative attempts to undercut One Nation risk leading the government right into Hanson's chaotic, careless, chainsaw-wielding hands, which will show us what it really looks like to clamp down on migration. And that was by Rachel Withers. Labour is split on plans to performatively reduce migration. Good. And that completes our readings from the website crikey.com.au. I'm Melinda Peat, and I operated the panel for this program. This program was produced in the studios of Vision Australia Radio Adelaide and can be heard regularly at this time here on Vision Australia Radio, VA Radio Digital, and online at varadio.org.

0: ABC News with Isabel Damon. Good evening. Temporary migrants whose claims for protection are rejected could lose their work rights under a looming overhaul of the immigration system. Here's National Affairs correspondent Jane Norman.
1: The Home Affairs Minister Tony Burke was due to unveil his migration package this week, but postponed the announcement at the last minute. The ABC understands Cabinet is considering a raft of measures to clamp down on temporary visas and reduce the number of overseas arrivals. The biggest concern is the number of visa holders making claims for protection to stay and work in Australia for as long as possible. Thousands of claims are made each year, and while 90% of them are rejected, applicants can appeal the ruling in what's typically a years-long process. Cabinet is now considering revoking the work rights of visa holders once their asylum claims have been rejected to encourage them to leave.
0: Jake Colajasny has identified himself as the Geelong AFL player at the centre of a secret concussion deal scrapped by the league. Ethan Seideman reports.
2: In a statement, Jake Colajasny didn't directly address the secret waiver added to his contract, which attempted to absolve his club Geelong of legal risks associated with future head trauma. The 30-year-old has suffered several concussions in his career and says he's comfortable with the outcome of the AFL's independent concussion process, which deemed him fit to play. Earlier, Geelong CEO Steve Hocking admitted it was a mistake not telling the AFL about the deal, which has been scrapped after the league yesterday said they didn't approve it.
3: I'll take full responsibility for it. I'm CEO of the Geelong Football Club.
2: The league has issued Hocking a please explain.
0: A number of South Australian bird shows have been scrapped, including at this year's Royal Adelaide Show. Organisers of the Whyalla Show have also cancelled their pigeon and poultry competition for the year. The number of positive H5 bird flu cases in SA has risen up to 119, up from 87 yesterday. SA's Primary Industries Executive Biosecurity Director, Georgie Cornish, says the department is working with organisers to manage potential risks.
4: It's about creating space and making sure that you're not co-mingling between birds. That's a key part of it. So keeping the birds separate and making sure people aren't bringing sick birds to any event, obviously.
0: Police say a 14-year-old Thai student has killed at least six people and himself at a school outside of Bangkok in the country's worst mass killing since 2022. The teenager's rampage

0: rampage began when he fatally shot his grandparents before opening fire at the school. Police say the shooter fired at least 26 bullets and was found with 34 additional rounds of ammunition. Gun ownership and gun violence are not uncommon in Thailand, which has seen a series of deadly shootings in the past 6 years. A new US court ruling against Meta for its failure to address harm to young people on its platforms is being seen as more effective than Australia's social media ban. The New Mexico court has ordered Meta to pay more than $800 million in addition to the $530 million fine it was previously ordered to pay. Meta says it will appeal the latest ruling. Head of policy at Digital Rights Watch, Tom Solston, says unlike Australia's ban, the ruling acknowledges that being on social media can be a necessity, and that harm must be prevented by those in power.
1: It's up to us, the adults in the room, the lawmakers and the people making the platforms, to build platforms that offer a safe environment for young people and children, rather than the social media ban, which is incredibly ineffective and just allows us to lie to ourselves.
0: Beloved children's television presenter of the 1960s, 70s and 80s, Ian Fairweather, has died at the age of 86. Fairweather was a central part of many popular children's programs, including Here's Humphrey and The Curiosity Show. He died in hospital yesterday after complications from a fall. Friend and former colleague Penny Hamilton-Smith, who starred alongside Fairweather in Channel 9's Adelaide studios, says he was a fun and kind-hearted man.
2: It was a great honour to be a friend and colleague of Ian's. He was such a gorgeous person. I think everybody loved him. He started at Channel 9 when he was 19. He quickly became greatly loved by the general public because of his easygoing nature and his good looks and his friendly personality, and that's just what he was like as a boss.
0: South Australia's weather now. Showers extending southeast, reaching eastern districts this evening. For tomorrow, Port Lincoln 19 in showers, Port Pirie 18 showers, Renmark 15 in showers, Mount Gambier 13, showers easing. Adelaide down to 10 degrees overnight before a top of 17 with showers easing tomorrow. Sunday 16 degrees and rain. Monday 15, showers easing. 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
9: 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I'm Rosemary Wong and I'll be reading this for you today. Today's program includes items on anti-First Nations hate on online posts, female-dominated jobs exposed to AI, and the upcoming census. And we start off today with an article headed, What 3 Million Online Posts Reveal About Anti-First Nations Hate in Australia. Two authors, Matteo Vergani, Associate Professor and Co-Director of the Tackling Hate Lab, Deakin University, and Fiona Allison, Associate Professor, Jumbuna Institute of Indigenous Education and Research, University of Technology, Sydney. A federal parliament inquiry is currently asking a difficult question. What is driving racism, hate and violence against Aboriginal and Torres Strait Islander people, and what role does the internet play? The internet follows several violent incidents, including the attack on Camp Sovereignty in Melbourne in August 2025, and importantly, a new attack on August 2nd, 2026, and the alleged attempted bombing of an Invasion Day rally in Perth. At public hearings around the country, First Nations people and organisations have described racism in workplaces, schools, public institutions and online. They have also warned racist abuse is becoming more open, more organised and easier to spread. New research helps explain the patterns behind those experiences. By understanding how this online hate works, we can better stop it. The research. Researchers at Tackling Hate Lab analysed more than 3 million posts and news items about the 2023 Voice referendum, Anzac Day 2025, when a group of men were charged for heckling during a Welcome to Country, and the so-called March for Australia rallies in 2025. The data came from X, news media, Reddit, YouTube, Facebook, forums and other online platforms. The study used captured hateful language using Google's Perspective API, an artificial intelligence model. We also used a bespoke AI model trained using judgments from First Nations community annotators to identify anti-First Nations hate. This matters because deciding what counts as racism cannot be separated from the experiences of the people being targeted. Hate changes with the conversation. Political events reshape how hate targeting First Nations is expressed. Public debates and media moments make it louder and change the dominating narratives. During the Voice campaign, anti-First Nations hate increased in stages. At the beginning of 2023, the study system detected between 200 and 400 hateful posts on most days. By September, daily numbers were regularly above 2,000. In early October, immediately before the referendum, they reached about 3,600 posts a day. The pattern looked less like a single explosion and more like a staircase. Each major campaign moment, such as the launch of campaign advertising, for example, increased hostility. This suggests political campaigns don't just reflect existing prejudice. They can create moments when hostile ideas become easier to express, repeat and share. First Nations public figures received much higher levels of racialised abuse than many non-Indigenous public figures with comparable followings on social media. More than a quarter of all posts mentioning then-Indigenous Australians Minister Linda Burney in the dataset were classified as racial identity hate. Lydia Thorpe, Noel Pearson and Adam Briggs were also targeted at high rates. Racism doesn't always look like a slur. A second finding is that anti-First Nations hate changes from depending on the context. During the Voice campaign, almost 89% of the hate detected focused on the referendum itself. Importantly, the study did not classify all opposition to The Voice as hate. Statements such as vote no or First Nations critiques of the referendum were not coded as hateful. Instead, First Nations community annotators identified as hateful language that portrayed The Voice as a form of racial oppression of non-Indigenous people or denied the historical and ongoing effects of colonialisation and racism. In these cases, the concern was not disagreement with a policy proposal, but language that community members considered to be hateful because it denied First Nations experiences or framed their recognition as a threat to other Australians. In 2025, the language changed. Around Anzac Day and the March for Australia, more than 96% of the hate detected directly targeted First Nations identity. White supremacist claims, that is, posts implying or explicitly asserting the superiority of white, settler or European Australians, and dehumanising language made up almost 90% of the total hateful posts. Around March for Australia alone, white supremacy accounted for 69% of detected hate. What people report experiencing. The large-scale patterns in the Tackling Hate Lab's data align with the experiences recorded by Call It Out, an Indigenous-controlled national platform for reporting racism against First Nations people. Analysis of the roughly 500 reports made to Call It Out each year identifies significant levels of race-based abuse and aggression in online settings, consistently around 1 in 5 reports. Stereotypes that depict First Nations peoples as criminals, dependent on welfare and/or drugs and alcohol, not black enough, or privileged recipients of government handouts are also rife online. So is the denigration of culture and denial of contemporary and historical experiences of racism. The Call It Out data identify online racism as shifting in form and size, depending on what's happening in media, political and other contexts. The Voice campaign, for instance, brought racism many First Nations people experience daily to the fore. In 2023-24, nearly 1 in 5 reports, 28%, overall referenced the Voice campaign. Of these, they most commonly called out stereotyping, 26%, and hate speech, verbal abuse and bullying, 34% combined, and 57% combined occurred on social media or in the media. The First People's Assembly of Victoria, for instance, reported going from blocking 2 to 50 people a day for racism due to public debate about The Voice. Importantly, Call It Out data identifies online racism as undermining First Nations well-being and their sense of safety, spilling into life offline as physical and verbal attacks in public spaces and as property damage, including following racial profiling of young Aboriginal people on social media. Forthcoming Call It Out analysis will identify it as both feeding and being fed by far-right groups who build and coordinate public displays of racism, such as the Anzac Day booing, through social media. Acting early. The findings show something important. Online hate follows recognisable patterns. It builds around political campaigns, public controversies, and events connected with national identity. Misinformation can expand its reach, increase fear, and reinforce stereotypes. Public figures and community organisations can then become concentrated targets. But these high-risk periods can often be anticipated. Online platforms can prepare stronger moderation before major events. As a first step, Call It Out has recommended to the parliamentary inquiry, stronger laws and compliance requirements should be imposed on social media platforms given current poor responses. Governments can monitor emerging threats and respond before hostility becomes normal by combining measures that reduce the spread of harmful narratives with proactive interventions, such as inoculation strategies. Racism does not suddenly appear. It builds through repeated stories about who belongs, who deserves support, and whose experiences count. The parliamentary inquiry now has an opportunity to move from recognising the problem to acting on the evidence. Understanding how hate grows is one step towards stopping it become part of everyday Australian life. And that article was headed, What 3 Million Online Posts Reveal About Anti-First Nations Hate in Australia. On Vision Australia Radio, you're listening to selected readings from the website theconversation.com. Our next article is headed, These Three Charts Show Female-Dominated Jobs Are Actually the Most Exposed to AI. And the two authors here, Leonora Riss, Associate Professor in Economics, Queensland University of Technology, and Elise Stevenson, Deputy Director, Global Institute for Women's Leadership, Australian National University. as the impacts of artificial intelligence, AI, sweep across the labour force, it's understandable for workers to be concerned about which jobs are most at risk of being replaced by technology. Women make up the majority of workers in the care sector, where human interactions matter most: childcare, nursing, and aged care. So policymakers might reasonably presume that women's jobs are largely shielded from the impacts of AI. But our analysis of recent data from government agency Jobs and Skills Australia shows that it's actually female-concentrated segments of the workforce that are most exposed to AI-fueled automation. Which jobs are most at risk? The agency calculated an automation exposure score for every occupation in the workforce, measuring the potential for a worker's tasks to be done by AI technologies. Clerical and administrative jobs are among those with the highest automation exposure scores. This aligns with economists' expectations that AI is well suited to alleviate human effort for repetitive routine tasks. Yet this sector, which is highly exposed to automation, is also more than 70% female and provides almost 1 in 5 jobs for all women in the Australian workforce. This gender pattern shows up when we look at the 20 top occupations most at risk of automation. 15 of these jobs are female-dominated. Of these, 5 would be classified as highly female-dominated, comprised of at least 80% women. Secretaries, receptionists, bookkeepers and accounting, human resources and payroll clerks are all among these 20 occupations most at risk of being displaced by automation. Only one occupation on this top 20 list is moderately male-dominated: financial dealers. The remaining 4 are gender balanced. Contrast this to the 20 occupations that are least exposed to automation. 17 of these are male dominated. Female concentrated jobs make up just 3 of these jobs most sheltered from being displaced by AI. Is AI already replacing these jobs? A slowdown in job vacancy numbers could signal that these effects of AI are being felt in the economy. Internet job vacancy data, also collected by Jobs and Skills Australia, shows that vacancies for many of these jobs highly exposed to automation have been shrinking over the past 3 years, and by a larger magnitude than the slowdown across the wider workforce. For instance, vacancies for personal assistants and bookkeepers for the month of June 2026 were around 22% lower than at the same time a year earlier. Openings for general clerks were down by 9%. By comparison, total workforce vacancies were only around 1.7% weaker. Among the occupations less exposed to AI, vacancies for concreters were up by 5.5%, while electricians were up by 14.3%. At this stage, trades and labourer jobs are less exposed to automation. These hands-on jobs still require human judgment and dexterity to navigate physical conditions that can be unpredictable and differ site by site. Checking for blind spots. All kinds of groups, tech companies, governments, education providers, and researchers are trying to predict how AI will disrupt different jobs across the workforce. Our analysis shows that unless we intentionally apply a gender lens, we could end up ignoring gender patterns in AI's impacts. The federal government already requires all new policy proposals to undergo a gender analysis. This requirement should therefore also apply to policies and decisions by the newly announced Office of AI. In particular, applying a gender lens can inform the design of policies to support the labour market's adaptation to and adoption of AI. This puts us on the front foot to design smart policies to proactively address AI's disruption instead of waiting to respond after the fallout. For instance, having detected the higher risk of these heavily female jobs to AI automation, We can set up systems to recognise the skills of clerical and administrative workers that can be easily transferred to match them to new opportunities. This could include the new and emerging jobs being created by AI, as well as human-centred jobs and tasks requiring critical judgment that AI can't replace. Applying this gender lens to Australia's AI policies will support a dynamic, adaptive labour market hand in hand with a gender equitable economy. And that article was headed, "These three charts show female-dominated jobs are actually the most exposed to AI." Our next article is headed, "85% of Australians will complete the census online. Here's how to avoid potential scams." And the author here is Ritesh Chug, Professor Information and Communications Technology, CQ University, Australia. Many Australians still remember the 2016 census because of the online outage that dominated headlines on census night. It was the first time a majority of Australians were expected to complete the census online. However, the website crashed in what became widely known as #censusfail. It wasn't just any crash. The Australian Bureau of Statistics, ABS, took the online census offline after a series of distributed denial-of-service attacks. Known as DDoS or DDoS, these attacks overwhelm a website with internet traffic, making it unavailable to legitimate users. While no data was ever leaked, the website was unavailable for almost 2 days, undermining public confidence in the security of one of Australia's largest collections of personal information. 10 years later, the latest census will take place on August 11, 2026. This year, around 85% of Australians are expected to complete it online. The successful 2021 census reflected the cybersecurity improvements the ABS had made since 2016. So, how secure is the 2026 census? What did its latest cybersecurity audit find? And what can Australians do to protect themselves from scams while completing it online? Why the census is an attractive target for cybercriminals? The census is Australia's largest national data collection exercise. Although the information collected is protected by strict privacy laws, the sheer scale and national significance of the census make it an attractive target for cybercriminals. It's also one of the country's biggest online events, with millions of Australians expected to log on to the same website and complete it within a relatively short period. Cybercriminals are increasingly targeting governments because they hold valuable information and provide essential public services. Even if attackers can't steal the data, they may still try to disrupt services and undermine public confidence. Lessons from 2016. The 2016 census outage is often remembered as a major cybersecurity failure. While no census data was compromised, the disruption damaged public trust. The ABS has since invested heavily in improving its cybersecurity. Those improvements were evident during the 2021 census, when the ABS reported repelling almost 1 billion attempted cyber attacks and blocking more than 130,000 malicious internet addresses associated with attempts to attack or disrupt the online census service. However, cybersecurity is an ongoing process rather than a one-time fix. Ahead of the 2026 census, an independent audit listed several areas requiring further work. What the audit found. In May 2026, the Australian National Audit Office found the ABS needed to address key remaining cybersecurity vulnerabilities and complete critical security activities before census night. It also identifies shortcomings in cyber risk management and broader planning across the Bureau's information and communication technology environment, the digital infrastructure that supports the collection, processing and protection of census data. The audit made 4 recommendations. Strengthening cyber risk management. establishing cybersecurity advisory arrangements earlier in the census planning process, improving security architecture documentation, and better managing risks across the ABS's broader information and communication technologies. In its response, the ABS said it had fully implemented the first two recommendations and had made, in quote, substantial progress on the remaining two, which would be implemented before census night. The biggest cyber risk may not be the census website. For most Australians, the greatest cyber risk is unlikely to be someone breaking into the census system. Instead, it may be phishing scams, where cyber criminals impersonate the ABS. These can include fake emails, text messages, and websites designed to trick people into handing over personal information or clicking malicious links. The Bureau has warned Australians to be alert to these scams. Scammers know many Australians will expect to receive census-related communications. By impersonating trusted organisations such as the ABS and using authentic-looking emails, text messages and websites, they can make phishing attempts appear more legitimate. How to complete the census safely? A few simple precautions can greatly reduce your risk. 1. Make sure you are on the correct website. Complete your census through the official census website, your MyGov inbox if you subscribe to census updates, or a paper form. Double-check the web address before entering any personal information. 2. Stay alert. Don't click links and unexpected emails or text messages claiming to be from the ABS. If you're unsure whether a message is genuine, go directly to the official ABS website rather than following a link. 3. Be aware of misinformation. The ABS will never offer prizes or incentives for completing your census. The Bureau will also not ask for passwords, banking details, tax file numbers, or identity documents. If you receive a suspicious message claiming to be from the ABS, report it to the Bureau itself and to ScamWatch. Every census depends on public trust. While the ABS has strengthened its cyber defences since 2016, Australians also have an important role to play by recognising scams and using official census channels. A quick check to confirm that a message or website is genuine can help protect your personal information. And that article was headed 85% of Australians will complete the census online. Here's how to avoid potential scams. We'll return with more from The Conversation after this short break.
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15: In our last half, we'll be doing three articles. One is Grattan on Friday, the battle for Victoria will send important signals to federal players. And then one in three students in years 7 to 9 shows signs of disengagement. What's causing it? And lastly, Australia has pledged to restore nature, but could we ever bring back lost ecosystems? And our next article here is Grattan on Friday, the battle for Victoria will send important signals to federal players. And our author here is Michelle Grattan, Professional Fellow, University of Canberra. Victoria's election on November 28 has taken on a drama and significance we wouldn't have anticipated a year ago. A sudden late change of premier, following an earlier switch of Liberal leader, and the big push by the strongly polling One Nation, with leader Pauline Hanson planning a major campaigning role, have transformed the climate and the playing field for the contest. The national implications have grown, even acknowledging that voters distinguish between federal and state choices. If state opposition leader Jess Wilson can win, the Liberal Party, presently on its knees around the country, will receive a shot of confidence federally. But if One Nation does well, especially in the upper house, but also securing a clutch of lower house seats, its momentum nationally will continue and the Liberals' and Nationals' crises will worsen. The outcome of the battle between the right of centre parties, the Liberal National Coalition versus One Nation, is crucial for the Conservatives' chances of governing the state after November 28. If the Coalition won but in minority, it would likely be dependent on One Nation for supply and confidence, but speculation about the Liberal Nationals going into some sort of formal coalition with One Nation appears far-fetched. If Labour hung on, say in minority government, it could truly claim a Scott Morrison-type miracle. The election is made harder to predict because on one hand, the government has a huge buffer. In brackets, the opposition needs 16 seats for majority government, while on the other, the Labour brand is toxic. As if to underline the latter point, the independent broad-based anti-corruption commission's report on a secret deal between the Andrews government and the firefighters union was released on Wednesday. This painted an ugly picture of reprehensible conduct by the government and standover tactics by the union. The 8-year inquiry did not find corruption. IBAC's legislation was too narrow to allow that. An IBAC finding of corrupt conduct must involve conduct that would breach the criminal law. But it identified, in quotes, serious and concerning conduct by senior public officers, including ministers, members of parliament and public servants, relating to the negotiation of the CFA, Country Fire Authority, EBA, which increased the risk of corrupt conduct. This included actions contrary to policy, procedure and codes of conduct, deliberate attempts to conceal and mislead, and the misuse of information. Premier Ben Carroll condemned the behaviour exposed by the report, which has played into the opposition's hands. Andrews and the head of the United Firefighters Union, Peter Marshall, seized on the fact there was not a finding of actual corruption. Labour installed Carroll to at least try to save the furniture, that is, minimise the party's losses. His approach has been to go for broke, wisely, if shamelessly, distancing himself as far as he can from his predecessors. "I am not Daniel Andrews," he declared. "I am not Jacinta Allen, and integrity will not be optional." He immediately announced a royal commission into alleged corruption in the construction sector, which will probe the role of the CFMEU and criminal elements that led to massive rip-offs of taxpayers' funds in the Big Build program Allan presided over as a minister and premier. He has also said he'll legislate before the election to toughen IBAC's powers. Carroll is open to amendments on Allan's work-from-home legislation that's before Parliament, as well as to possibly fine-tuning the controversial suburban rail loop. Carroll's problem, of course, is that he served in both the Andrews and Allan governments, so he remains tied to the past, even as he attempts to escape to a different future. Nevertheless, Carroll is performing well compared with his predecessor, which begs the question, why didn't Labour put him in much earlier? The answer, of course, is factional numbers. Carroll is right from the right in a left-dominated caucus. It was only when someone on the left put fear ahead of faction that a move was possible. Carroll is Labour's third leader since the 2022 election. Wilson is also her party's third leader this term. She took over as an opposition with all the dysfunction that churn implies. Only recently did the Liberals finally put to rest the saga over controversial upper house member Maura Deeming when they took the opportunity of her unsubstantiated claims against former leader Matthew Guy to disendorse her. She then quit the party. With a smell of possible victory in their nostrils, the fractured Liberals are at last holding together, although the glue is thin and the team is weak. Aged only 36 and still in her first parliamentary term, Wilson, who once worked for former Federal Treasurer Josh Frydenberg, will have to carry an enormous load over the coming months, not least because she is also Shadow Treasurer. She recently completed a tour of every seat in the state. Pauline Hanson on Monday announced her Victorian leader, Warren Pickering, who is running in the outer suburban seat of Pakenham, and a bunch of upper house candidates. But the signs are One Nation's support in the state may be coming off the boil. One Nation has dozens of candidates still to announce and will also be under much more heat as campaigning ramps up. A Redbridge poll published in the Australian Financial Review this week, taken after Labor's leadership change, had the coalition on 30%, Labor 23%, One Nation 22%, and the Greens 14%. This gave a two-party preferred vote of coalition 57% to Labor 43%. In a Redbridge poll taken in June, One Nation had been on 27%, leading Labor and coalition, which were tied on 26%. On leadership, Carroll had a net rating of minus 15, Hanson minus 17, and Wilson plus 13. In June, Allan's net rating had been minus 42, with Wilson plus 13 and Hanson minus 9. Redbridge's Kos Samaras says while the scandals are part of state Labor's problem, there is a deeper element. Voters are still dealing with Victoria's record COVID lockdowns. He says the lockdowns didn't take their toll at the 2022 election when Andrews increased his majority because that was too close. But now this deep psychological trauma is playing into the election, Samaras says, and that's very bad for Labor. Our next article is headed, One in Three Students in Years 7 to 9 Show Signs of School Disengagement, What's Causing It? And there are two authors, Mason Zhao, PhD candidate, School of Allied Health and Human Performance, Adelaide University, and Dot Dumoud, Professor of Behavioural Epidemiology, Adelaide University. Starting high school can be an exciting time. Students meet new people, study new subjects, and gain more independence. But for many, high school can also feel harder to manage. The Institute for Educational Reform reports about one in three Victorian students in years 7 to 9 show signs of disengagement from school. This can include patterns of student absences, drops in students' willingness to learn, and a disconnect between students and their broader school community. So why are the first years of secondary school so difficult? This is what our research published by the Journal of Child Psychology and Psychiatry in May says, our research. There is a lot going on for young people as they start year seven. As well as starting high school, their bodies and brains are going through big transitions as they move into adolescence. In our research, we set out to understand whether social disengagement was caused by the developmental changes that come with early adolescence or the transition to high school. A 2022 education reform in South Australia gave us a rare opportunity to better tease apart the effects of growing older from the effects of changing schools. Before 2022 in South Australia, students generally started secondary school in year 8. In 2022, the reform moved the starting point to year 7. This meant two groups entered secondary school in the same year, one group in year 7 and one in year 8. This was factored into data from more than 20,000 students who took part in an annual South Australian survey. The responses we looked at were from students transitioning from primary to secondary school. Students answered questions about their happiness, optimism, life satisfaction, their ability to manage emotions, sadness, worry, perseverance, and cognitive engagement. We tracked these well-being metrics from 2019 to 2025. Here, cognitive engagement refers to students' persistence with classroom tasks, ability to generate ideas, and positive attitudes towards learning. What we found? We found students' well-being worsened across all 8 areas in the 2 years after they entered high school. The largest falls were in cognitive engagement and perseverance, which fell by around 11% and 8% respectively during these years. This means students were less likely to work hard, to keep going when work became difficult, or to try another approach when they became stuck. Happiness, optimism, life satisfaction, and emotional regulation also fell during this period, while sadness and worry increased. These declines in well-being continued for more than 2 years after the students moved to high school. The pattern started to level off in the third year after moving, but students did not return to their pre-transition levels of well-being throughout the remainder of their high school years. Other findings. Importantly, student well-being remained stable in both the Year 7 and Year 8 groups before the transition to high school. However, both groups showed similar declines after starting secondary school following the 2022 reform. Overall, the Year 8 group's well-being worsened by about 3 to 8% after starting high school, while the rate for Year 7s was around 4 to 10%. Because the two groups were different ages but experienced similar declines when they entered secondary school, the findings suggest the transition itself played a larger role in the decrease in students' well-being and engagement than age alone. Our findings also showed girls experienced larger declines in all well-being and engagement domain than boys. Students living in remote areas also showed longer-lasting declines in all areas, continuing into the third year after high school transition. What's causing the decline? When transitioning to high school, students have to adapt to a range of new challenges. These include navigating larger campuses, more complex timetables, greater academic competition, and increased responsibility for managing schoolwork and daily routines. If students are not yet equipped with the organizational and study skills to meet these demands, they may lose confidence in their abilities, become less motivated, and find it harder to stay engaged with learning. At the same time, many students are leaving friends and familiar teachers from primary school behind. This means they have to build new friendships within an unfamiliar social environment. These disruptions may weaken their sense of belonging at school and contribute to feelings of anxiety and loneliness. How to improve engagement? Helping students to develop practical learning skills such as planning schoolwork, setting goals, breaking large tasks into smaller steps, and trying a different strategy when they get stuck may help them feel more confident and capable as they adjust to the demands of high school. Research also suggests stronger links between primary and high schools could help with transition. With families' consent, information sharing between primary and secondary schools can build a more complete picture of each student's learning strengths, support needs, friendships, and any other concerns that may affect their adjustment. This should be a two-way process in which students and families have regular opportunities to share their experiences and concerns. Many schools already provide orientation days, school tours, and buddy programs to help students settle in. But our research shows students also need support that continues well beyond the first days or weeks of high school. And that article was headed, 1 in 3 students in years 7 to 9 show signs of school disengagement. What's causing it? On Vision Australia Radio, you're listening to selected readings from the website theconversation.com. Our last article is headed, Australia has pledged to restore nature, but could we ever bring back lost ecosystems? There's 5 authors here. Michelle Ward, lecturer, School of Environment and Science, Griffin University. Brendan Wintle, professor in conservation science, School of Ecosystem and Forest Science, the University of Melbourne. Jack Pascoe, senior lecturer, School of Geography, Earth and Atmospheric Sciences, the University of Melbourne. James Watson, professor in conservation science, School of Environment, the University of Queensland. And Martine Maron, professor of environmental management, the University of Queensland. Nature is not doing well in Australia. Many unique mammals, birds and insects are struggling. Entire ecosystems are collapsing. In response, the federal government signed a global pledge in 2022 to protect and restore nature. The global goal is to restore 30% of degraded ecosystems, but Australia only proposes to have, in quotes, priority degraded areas under effective restoration by 2030, end quotes. The terms are not defined. No 30% target is included, and there is no method proposed to measure success. With 2030 less than 4 years away, it's time to ask hard questions. What does it actually mean to restore nature? What would success look like? And what would it cost? What does it mean to restore nature? If we walk through protected forests with abundant wildlife, we might think the end goal is simple. More of this. The problem is many current ecosystems, communities of species, look very different to those before European colonisation began in 1788. Some ecosystems no longer exist. The tireless burrowing of millions of bandicoots and bettongs once shaped the grassy woodlands of southeast Australia. But foxes and cats, coupled with logging, farming and mining, have largely put an end to their work as ecosystem engineers. Regent honeyeaters were once seen in quotes, immense flocks in eucalypt forests. There are now less than 300 birds left, so few they are losing their song. Oyster reefs once carpeted southern seas so densely colonial ships struggled to navigate them, but the reefs were quickly dredged to near extinction and now exist only in fragments. It's hard to judge the health of nature when so much has been lost. This is known as shifting baseline syndrome. Each new generation will see nature's current level of degradation as normal. Remembering what was lost. Gone from living memory doesn't mean gone for good. The historic record is richer than most people realise. For tens of thousands of years, Aboriginal and Torres Strait Islanders managed country using fire and selective harvesting, based on an intimate knowledge of seasonal cycles and species behaviour that Western science is only beginning to appreciate. Much of this stewardship has been encoded in language, ceremony and oral tradition and passed down. This is how we know millions of bogong moths once gathered in alpine areas to cluster on cave walls and enter a low energy state over the hot summer. Their migration once supported the gathering of many nations for ceremony. Early colonial journals, field guides, fisheries, ledgers, and ship logs describe a different continent. In the Upper Murray River, diaries from explorers Hume and Hovell describe abundant Murray cod and lagoons literally crowded with wild ducks.
9: Fossils such as bone fragments left by owls over thousands of years also help us envisage earlier ecosystems. It's useful to reconstruct what Australian ecosystems once looked like, but this work offers reference points for nature restoration, not goals. In some cases, we cannot recreate the lost ecosystems of 1788. Today's climate is already very different to that of 238 years ago, and climatic change is intensifying. Introduced species have also altered many ecosystems irrevocably. It's also false to assume ecosystems are static. They never were. Australia's ecosystems have been managed by people for tens of thousands of years. A better goal would be to strive for biodiverse, functional ecosystems informed by past conditions and practices. We should focus on what we value most about landscapes rather than solely focusing on recreating the past. Restoration must be about whole ecosystems. Restoring biodiversity requires working at landscape scale to reintroduce cultural burning, manage invasive species, replant and reseed vegetation, give rivers more water, keep livestock numbers sustainable, connect remaining areas of habitat and bring back species once found in an area. The high-profile Gondwana link in Western Australia shows how restoration requires linking fragments of habitat so animals and plants can better move through the landscape, as well as invasive species control and returning traditional fire regimes. Hard choices are necessary. Over the last 12 years, the amount of protected land has almost doubled. The problem is this growth has largely not been in areas where it matters most. There's been less growth in important areas closer to population centres, which are home to threatened and culturally important species. Unfortunately, the most threatened places are often sought after for farming or development. We need to honestly acknowledge this tension rather than pretending we can restore Australia's ecosystems using marginal or abandoned land. Policymakers will need to make difficult choices. If an ecosystem is almost gone, those last precious remnants need protection, even if they could be turned into farms or suburbs. How much is enough? The global target is to restore 30% of degraded ecosystems, but Australia hasn't announced a numerical target. The nation has 418 million hectares of land modified enough to be considered degraded, according to a new CSIRO dataset. If Australia aimed to restore 30%, that would mean 125 million hectares. This is a concrete target, the kind that means we will know if we meet it or not. If policymakers set this as a target, they would need to carefully decide which areas are chosen. The good news, we know how to prioritise restoration. Is it possible? Restoring nature faces real obstacles, but is it possible? Aiming to restore 30% of degraded land would mean working across private lands, public reserves and the Indigenous estate. It would likely take decades and come with a substantial price tag. Our ballpark figure is a little over $7 billion Australian dollars a year over 30 years. That's less than a third of what the federal government spends subsidising activities which damage nature annually. The shifting baseline means it's hard to see what has been lost, but most of Australia's native species still exist. The knowledge is there, and we know restoration at scale is possible. And the article was headed, Australia has pledged to restore nature, but could we ever bring back lost ecosystems? And that completes our readings from the website, theconversation.com. I'm Rosemary Wong. I was reading Conversation for you and operating the panel and editing the program as well. 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

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I'm Tim McQueen. Cover to Cover is recorded on the unceded lands of the Wurundjeri Woiwurrung people of the Kulin Nation. I acknowledge Aboriginal and Torres Strait Islander people as the first Australians and traditional owners and caretakers of the land across our broadcast areas. I pay respects to elders, past and present, and to Aboriginal listeners. In this program, I read The Empty Gun by Yoon Ha Lee. Warning, the following story contains strong language. Yoon Ha Lee's debut novel, Nine Fox Gambit, won the Locus Award for Best First Novel and was a finalist for the Hugo, Nebula and Clark Awards. Its sequels, Raven Stratagem and Revenant Gun, were also Hugo finalists. His children's space opera, Dragon Pearl, was a New York Times bestseller and won the Locus Award for Best YA Novel. Lee's short fiction has appeared in venues such as Tor.com, Clark's World, Lightspeed Magazine, the Magazine of Fantasy

science fiction, beneath ceaseless skies, and more. Lee lives in Louisiana with his family and a very lazy cat, and he has not yet been eaten by gators. The Empty Gun by Yoon Ha Lee, from The Best Science Fiction of the Year, Volume 5, edited by Neil Clark, published by Nightshade Books. The bazaar on the moon that wandered transitional space did not meet Kestra Saelia's exacting requirements for a safe transaction. In years past, as the duelist prime of House Elia, she would have journeyed with an honour guard to the much-fated Grey Manse. Her meeting would have involved liquors imported from the flower worlds and delectable canopies and candies, some of which she would pocket to give to her nieces when she returned home. If circumstances had been less dire, she would have scorned a meeting with the arms dealer entirely. The dealer refused to leave the moon for reasons lost in antiquity. That rankled. Kestra was used to people coming to her, not the other way round. But House Elea had died in blood and ash 2 months ago. Kestra herself had been left for dead by the assassins of House Tovraz. She was determined to make them pay for their mistake. To do so, she needed a weapon. Not just any weapon, but one outside the house's registry. Weapons like the ones the arms dealer sold. Kestra didn't like transitional space. Like most house aristocrats, she was superstitious, and she'd always wondered if the immense aliens who had once lurked in transitional space, which humanity had driven off in the wars of old, still clung to existence. But she wouldn't admit to fear either, and in any case, the moon hadn't suffered any alien attacks since it was colonised. 3 cup purses behind you, her neural assistant said. Knives only. They shouldn't cause you any trouble. Thank you, she said in a harsh whisper, and whipped around, dropping into a fighter's crouch. She saluted the cup purses, as though she faced them in a duel. The knife rested easily in her hand, and one by one she pointed at each, angling the blade precisely to reflect the streetlights into their eyes. The cup purses recognised the challenge for what it was, and slunk away. That was overkill, the assistant said mildly. I don't have time for petty thieves, Kestra returned, and continued on her way beneath the city dome with its featureless black sky. The hungry sky, the locals called it, those nights in transitional space, as the moon travelled through a warp world sideways of ordinary space. She wondered if anyone else would hunt her tonight, but no one else troubled her. The arms dealer lived in a surprisingly ordinary apartment overlooking a zero-G playground. Kestra's doubts increased as she contemplated the dismayingly domestic wreath of cloud bloom and brecker wires on the door. Then she knocked. The door opened. The arms dealer was tall and broad, very dark, like Kestra herself, but with a strangely indistinct face. Even her eyes resembled pits of shadow. The interior wasn't much better. Row upon row of weapons rested in plain sight, everything from finger-length nap flint knives to crew-served artillery, and even in the back the gleam of a missile whose lengths receded into an unlikely distance. Kestra assessed the offerings with an expert eye and shook her head in disappointment. If this is all, she said, I had best be on my way. Wait, the arms dealer said, for the last survivor of House Elia, I have something special. On with it, then, Kestra said, unease coiling in her belly. I don't have a good feeling about this, the assistant said. We should look elsewhere. We don't have many options, Kestra subvocalized. We'll have to chance it. The arms dealer led Kestra into her home, stopping in a room where there was a single case. This is what you want, she said. Kestra's eyebrows rose. All she saw was a handgun of peculiar proportion, too large to wield comfortably, and dull green in colour. Unregistered, she asked. Unregistered,
the arms dealer confirmed. The only one of its kind. Ammunition? It's an amicable gun. It handles its own ammunition. In her past life, Kestra would have walked away at this point. She'd heard of amicable artifacts, although she'd never handled one. They turned up on certain dead worlds, forever voyaging through transitional space, relics of the long-ago aliens that humanity had fought off during its first travels to the stars. The artifacts had a reputation both for extreme efficacy and for bringing bad luck to their owners. Kestra was desperate, and her luck couldn't get any worse. Her house had perished. All she had left was her life, and the point of that life was revenge. The arms dealer smiled knowingly at Kestra, who scowled and lifted the gun from the case. Still awkward, but it fit her hand better than she'd expected from its appearance. This might be workable after all. What do you want for it? Kestra said, after a grudging pause. Whatever is in my power to give is yours. The assistant began to protest Kestra's bargaining skills, but it was too late. The honour of House Elea is still alive, I see, the arms dealer said. Give me your house name, then, since you value it so. Kestra shuddered and squeezed her eyes shut. The last thing she had of real value. But without a house. And she thought of the last time she'd tucked in her youngest cousins. The name meant nothing. The house could not go unavenged. If this was the price she must pay, then so be it. Yes. The arms dealer laid two precise fingers on Kestra's brow. A sensation like ice spiked through Kestra's heart and settled in her bones. Say it, the arms dealer said, imperious. Say your name, so you know. Kestra opened her mouth. Kestra! Her own breath choked her. She coughed, tried again. Kestra! No use. She could not complete the name, even though the words Ta Elea beat in her chest. It's done, the arms dealer said. Good hunting, Kestra of the empty gun. Kestra could have asked. Kestra would have asked what she meant by that. But the arms dealer was already ushering her out of her home. The racks of weapons leered at her as though they were gossiping about her. Outside, pinpricks of light and the roseate whorls of local nebulae were emerging in the everywhere sky. The moon wasn't supposed to have exited transitional space for another 4 days. Had she lost that much time? It didn't matter. She had a hunt to take up, name or no name. Kestra left the moon out of paranoia and travelled to a sparsely populated world to run her first tests. Specifically in the palated plains, with their double-edged shadows and glass-bright rocks, the dust of fallen stars. Few of the nearby city's inhabitants ventured here. There was no profit to be had, and explorers had a habit of turning up dead at the city limits. That made it perfect for her purpose. She wasn't so stupid that she was going to take an unfamiliar weapon to an assassination. Here she encountered her first disappointment. The gun did not fire. Despite the arms dealer's assurances, she had procured rounds of rare polymorphic ammo, the kind that shaped itself to best suit weapon or world. It had taken the rest of her resources, fitting for someone who didn't belong to a house anymore, fitting, but worrisome. The gun misfired once, twice, and more times beyond that. Kestra had dealt with recalcitrant firearms since her childhood under the severe eye of House Elea's arms master. The fault was not in her ability, but the gun's own peculiarities. She added the arms dealer to the list of people she needed to kill and turned to head back towards the city, causing the crossbow bolt to miss her by a centimetre. Even in the dim and chancy light that ghosted through the pillared plains, Kestra recognised an assassin's bolt. Her neural assistant confirmed it. The bolt was yellow and green, the colours of House Tovrez,
despite her efforts to conceal her movements, someone had determined that she survived and was set to finish the massacre. A horrible laugh bubbled up in her chest. Halseleia was dead. She'd surrendered her name after all, but the assassin didn't know and wouldn't care, and she was damned if she'd be easy meat. Kestra dove for cover, a second bolt glancing off her armour as it hit at the wrong angle. There would be another somewhere. The Tovas liked to work in threes. She thanked Halseleia's smiths for her suit. The assassins had shared target lock with their third squadmate. The next bolt came from above. That would have been an admirable parabola if Kestra had been in a mood for admiring and punctured her air supply. The ones that followed cracked her two spares. They must be professionals. They didn't care about the pretty formalities of the duel Kestra had grown up fighting, and in whose terms she still tended to think. They wanted her dead, and they wanted to know that she was dead. "They're leaving," the assistant said, in a carefully neutral voice it used when it wanted to inform her that we're fucked. Of course they were leaving. Her heart thumped in panic at the serpent hiss of escaping air as she reached for sealant. She couldn't save enough of the precious oxygen, the gaugers told her that. Without air, she wouldn't survive the journey back to the city, even on the scooter she'd rented. The assistant, for all its pessimism, had done the pragmatic thing and backtracked the bolt's trajectories to give her targeting information, useless as the information was, with a gun that didn't work. At this point, Kestra gave in to frustration. She was going to die in a lawless corner of the universe without having taken out a single person on her list. She'd sacrificed her most valuable possession, her house name, without achieving one iota of revenge. The gun had none of the useless polymorphic ammunition loaded. It was time to test the arm dealer's claim that the gun took care of itself. Incredible as it sounded, better that than giving up. She lifted the gun and pulled the trigger three times in rapid succession, aiming in the general direction of the first target, the second target, the third. It was a laughable gesture. In any other universe, it would have availed her nothing, and she would have died a slow, agonizing death of asphyxiation, only to be dragged by the corpse collectors to the city limits when they found her. Or perhaps she would have hastened the process out of spite by opening her helmet in vacuum. But this was the universe in which her weapon was the empty gun, brought in transitional space for the price of a house name, and the gun fired once, twice, thrice. The recoil surprised her, because the gun was empty, and there should have been nothing to cause recoil. She actually dropped the gun after the third shot, something she hadn't done since childhood. "They're not leaving any more," the assistant said. This time it meant, "We're rather more fucked than before, or miraculously unfucked, and it's your job, as the human half, to figure out which." Kestra was stunned into a non-sarcastic response. "What the hell happened?" "They're not leaving any more." Now it meant, "I don't know either, and you're still in charge. What's a poor AI supposed to do?" She was not so reckless as to believe the danger had passed. But she needed air, so she hastened to the first assassin's location. What she found, when she reached them, disquieted her. The assassin's helmet was cracked, the faceplate mazed like a flawed opal. There was a hole in the centre of their forehead, and a corresponding exit wound in the back of their head, and in the back of their helmet as well. Perfect headshot, instant death. "Definitely dead," the assistant said in wonderment. "Well done, ma'am." Kestra was vain about her skills as a marksman, but not so vain that she didn't recognize that the headshot was highly improbable. Still, she accepted her luck, such as it was. The mysterious bullet, wherever it had gone, had missed the assassin's own air supply. She liberated it and replaced her tank with a quiet sigh of relief. Salvation.
The sigh of relief faded when she examined the second and third assassins. They'd died the same way, both of them. This went from highly improbable to downright hallucinatory. "Much as I'd love to stay in Gork," the assistant said, "there may be more of them on the way." "May" meant it hadn't yet detected anyone. Kestra didn't believe in taking chances. At least, she didn't add the aggravating arms dealer to her list after all. She retrieved her scooter, then headed back to the city. Now the adrenaline was ebbing, nausea filled her. Not because she came close to death, but because the Tovrez had decided she was a footnote, unworthy of a proper duelist. They'd sent common assassins after her. After that, Kestra's vendetta began in earnest. She learned to rely on her gun, which always killed living targets and was effective against inanimate objects as well. It kicked her hand with that familiar recoil, even though taking it apart and putting it together again multiple times assured her that it was as empty as its name. Likewise, the gun hated her polymorphic ammunition and wouldn't discharge if she loaded it. After a while, she simply gave up trying. Kestra started with the outlying scions of House Tovrez, the ones sent to safeguard Tovrez's trade concerns amid the wandering moons. She felled 8 of them before the warning bulletin went out and they increased their security. The AI's squeamishness convinced her not to take their ears as trophies, although she thought it would have been a fine jest to mail them to the Tovrez Citadel. Her sense of humour had darkened lately. For a time, all went well. When Kestra needed money to sustain her operations, she went bounty hunting. Sometimes a small voice whispered that Duelist Prime of House Ilea should be above random killing, especially for something as mundane as money. But she remembered that she had sold her name, so why not sell her scruples too? This lasted through 17 kills. The 18th was when the nature of the empty gun began to manifest. Kestra was in the middle of killing the 18th person on the list in the labyrinth of blinded skulls when she got the news. "Ma'am," the assistant said, its very politeness a warning, "when you get a moment..." "Not now, sorry," Kestra said through her teeth as she fired the empty gun. The 18th person got off one last shot at her by some miracle of timing, the closest call she'd had since the beginning. Then they slumped dead. Kestra assessed her surroundings against the assistant's kinesthetic map of the labyrinth's corridors. She'd learned during an earlier engagement that she couldn't trust her own maps, thanks to House Tovrez's countermeasures. Even if she'd disabled the map scramblers earlier, there was always a chance some clever hacker had undone her hard work. Her maps remained in alignment. The labyrinth's halls rose above her with their improbable pointed arches, its walls festooned with the blindfolded portraits of Tovrez's ancestors. Why blindfolded? She didn't know. Some stupid Tovrez quirk. Even so, Kestra remained vigilant. She had a scar across her side that ached in bad weather because she'd gotten careless with the 9th person on her list. "Do you have time now?" the assistant asked with a hint of impatience. Kestra approached the 18th kill, no pulse, the same perfect headshot. "Go ahead, thanks. The ancestral head of House Tovrez has returned to life," it said. She froze. What? That first patriarch had been gunned down several centuries ago. She knew his name and face from her tutor's history lessons. Was this gun's bad luck finally catching up to her? "Check the news feeds yourself," the assistant said. Kestra didn't waste any time leaving the labyrinth. Later, she would remember the escape in splintered dreams from which she woke sweating. Passages in which gravity inverted and reverted to a schedule like the heartbeats of a restless giant,
robots emblazoned with the green and yellow of House Tavrez, and armed with lasers that she escaped only by virtue of her armor suit's automatic reflection modes, a perilous climb up a series of maintenance shafts that led her to a getaway flyer. After escaping the labyrinth, she holed up in one of the pricier hotels for privacy and used the assistant's connections to verify its information. Sure enough, the ancestral head of House Tovas had hatched out of its burial urn and demanded to resume leadership of the Tavrez. If it was a prank, it was a hellaciously entertaining one. One more Tavrez to remove from the world, Kestra sub-vocalized to the assistant. 18 down, one up isn't so bad of a ratio, he replied. She smiled wanly. You really think it's the old man and not some sick joke? The gun's weight pulled at her belt. She knew it was true, despite her words. The impossible had happened, and she was somehow responsible. Maybe we should reconsider what we're doing, the assistant said. Kestra shook her head. No, she said reluctantly. We've come this far. There's nothing to do but add the patriarch to our list. Hunger racked Kestra during her next 26 kills. Not physical hunger, which she could have endured, although she didn't neglect the needs of the body. The gun itself demanded more bloodshed. She kept this gnawing knowledge from the neural assistant. It would have advised her to surrender the gun to some collector, not the authorities, and leave House Elea unavenged. After all, it had been impressed with the imperative of preserving her specifically, loyalty to her above all, and the house a distant second. As far as the AI was concerned, a dead house's honour mattered not a whit. But she was not her assistant, and it still mattered to her. She would not concede that she had surrendered her house name for nothing. Kestra started cataloguing the kills as if they were rare specimens that she had to document for some museum of atrocities. After all, the manner of death never changed. Always the same tidy headshot. The only difference was, sometimes, the size of the wound, as if the calibre of the bullet was chosen at random. There were kills that took place during the high-speed chases upon skimmers over dust seas made from the ground-down fossils of ancient behemoths, and kills that took place at nosebleed heights across decaying struts and balconies so high that even the birds wheeled below. Some kills happened in the deep-down swamps of worlds poorly terraformed and abandoned to breed disease. Cauldrons fit only for the habitation of dolorous machines. Others happened in the unsweet crest of sheer vacuum, far from stars or planets or anything but the radiation of the universe's first exhalation. During these kills, she avoided the news and asked the neural assistant not to talk about it either. The next kill after that was another matter. Her squeamishness in learning about her effect on the world hit her in the ass. Even in the more lawless corners of civilization, you couldn't murder people like this and go unnoticed. Kestra's house officially no longer existed, but she couldn't claim that she was legally pursuing blood feud. Kestra had just completed a grueling climb out of the mass of inner apartments where her latest target had holed up and emerged into a surfeit of light, white light, red lights, the muzzles of guns all aimed at her. The neural assistant sputtered out of silence to tell her how many people she was facing. She heard the number without processing it. Too many to escape was all that mattered. Primed by her experience, she did the illogical thing. She was already dangling from a window. That left one hand free. And she had superb reflexes, which had served her well as duelist prime. She drew and fired in the general direction of the authorities who had come to arrest her.
If her vengeance ended here, fine. But it wouldn't be without her taking someone on the way out. The vengeance didn't end. It took her a full minute to appreciate what had happened. The sound of scores of people dropping in unison, like a percussion ensemble's last hammer blow. The silence afterwards. All those people, the assistant said, at a loss for words. Kestra, dangling, stared down at the blood and the blood and the blood. You should go before anything else shows up, it added softly, meaning before you kill more bystanders. What the hell is going on? Kestra demanded. But she was already moving. She scrambled down the rest of the way, hands steady, only because the alternative was falling to her death on the street below, amid the not a tessellation of corpses. The empty gun hadn't kicked against her hand any more than usual. It had felt like an ordinary single shot. The one difference, beside the damage, was an obscene satisfaction radiating throughout her body. She suspected that once it ebbed, she would be left hungrier and more hollow than ever. Once Kestra made it to her getaway flyer, she keyed it up and headed for the airport. She hadn't completed her quota of kills on this world, Saints of Alaya. If not for the assistant, she would be starting to lose track, but it was clear that she'd have to return later. Unfortunately, the authorities had noticed the sudden demise of their police forces. They were even more determined to apprehend her now. The assistant spoke again. They know where we're going, it said. Maybe it'd be better for us to lie low for a while. That won't work, Kestra said. We might be stuck here for ages. We need to get off planet, even if it means stealing a ship. It wouldn't be the first time. We have police converging on our position. The city sped by beneath them, a blur of lights and bridges and spindle figures. Kestra saw the police in their combat flyers. Her flyer didn't have a tactical system, but her assistant did. It connected to the flyer's sensor suite and calculated that she only had 2 minutes and 9 seconds before the leading missiles reached her. Missiles, Kestra thought, with savage humour. I'm moving up in the world. Tell me, Kestra said to the gun, how many people can you take with a single pull of the trigger? She was shocked, although she shouldn't have been, by the raw edge to her voice. The one who answered was her assistant. I don't think this is such a... We need a way out, Kestra said, and this is our only option. We can't go back to the way things used to be. If we're going to take out the rest of the list, we have to live, and right now, living means killing them. The assistant lapsed into miserable silence. Well, can you? Kestra asked. She was addressing the gun again. 1 minute remaining, Kestra still had no desire to die in the air. She wondered what would happen if she pushed the gun to its limits, assuming it had any. She twisted in her seat, pointed the gun towards the rear of the craft, and set her finger on the trigger. Is this what we've come to? The assistant asked. Kestra was aware that she had tried it sorely. If you choose suicide, it's my duty to go down with... Kestra pulled the trigger. That's it, she thought philosophically, when the rest of the craft remained intact, despite a satiation so intense it made her queasy. Whatever alien sorcery powers this weapon, I've used it up. She rechecked the cabin's pressure gauges. No change. Kestra started to laugh. There was nothing else to do. She was going to die. After all the miracles that had saved her, she'd finally pushed her luck too far. It was only just. It worked, Kestra, the assistant said. It rarely used her name. There was no inflection in its voice. Don't be absurd, Kestra snapped, then regretted it. The assistant was the only friend she had left. Never mind that it had no choice in its loyalty. It did its best by her. A little reciprocity was the least she owed it. Besides, she could verify its words for herself. It projected a tactical grid over her field of vision,
a map, a snapshot of the massacre. The entire police fleet had gone up in flames. The missiles and the flyers had plummeted to the ground below, devastating shops and streets and apartments. But how? Kestra wondered. Even if the empty gun had destroyed the entire crew complement of every flyer in pursuit, the vehicles, even the missiles themselves, would have AIs heuristics sworn to continue their master's mission. The city's police central command could, however awkwardly, puppeteer the vehicles, if they had survived. They had another 6 minutes before they reached the airport. An unaccustomed pang struck Kestra's heart. She was not used to grieving for strangers. A cold trickle of regret wormed its way into her stomach. She couldn't see the dead, both the police and the people who'd been below their flyers and the missiles. But she would always remember the click of the trigger, the kick against her hand, the utter roaring sense of emptiness. She'd always preferred her existence as a duelist, because everything was personal. The kills before today had been personal. She might not have gotten close enough for anyone to see their eyes, as in the dueling halls of yesteryear, but they'd known she was coming for them. The Tovras had known that she lived, and while she lived, she had only one purpose, their extinction. There had been a strange, pure honesty in the hunt. That honesty had shattered with the massacre she'd left behind her. The police weren't supposed to have gotten involved, but she'd failed to extricate them from the tangled skein of her vengeance, and she was going to carry their shades like shackles until she died. "We're under interdict," the assistant said in a subdued voice. "Security is out in force at the airport." And Kestra knew what she had to do. The assistant provided Kestra a map of the airport and of the massacre site. She spent the precious few moments determining the extent of the empty gun's reach. As far as she could tell, there was no geometric logic to its targets. It did not fire like a laser where she pointed it. It did not obey the laws of ballistics. Its projectiles were indifferent to the hand of gravity and ignored the quixotic pull of the wind. It felled what it wished to fell. That was all. "You can't," the assistant said. "Kestra, this is too much." "We have to get off this world," Kestra said, repeating it like a chant, because she couldn't think of any other way to restore order to her universe. Her house name was gone. If she lost her mission as well, what did that make her? Loss of purpose terrified her more than annihilation. Her flyer wasn't authorized to approach the starport, Kestra heard, as from a distance over thundering seas and across indescribable crevices, the bleating of the airport authority commanding her to turn back, to surrender herself to the starport authority, to surrender herself to the patrols that even now were on intercept. The authority's words presented themselves to her like the buzzing of stinging insects. They had no relevance to her. She spun the gun in her hand, a showman's trick. Chose a direction. The direction was down. They weren't over the starport yet. She pulled the trigger anyway. For the rest of her life, she would associate that kick against her hand with the drumfall deaths of innocents. The tactical display informed her that nothing impeded their safe landing at the starport. The flyer touched down without incident. A storm racked the city and the wind ripped about Kestra as she disembarked. Shrapnel crunched beneath her shoes and blew against her armor suit. Without its protection, she would have been bloodied. Not that a little more blood mattered, for the starport was painted in gore and liberally decorated with fallen bodies. While the corpses themselves were intact, displayed the headshot wound she knew so well, the gun hadn't stopped there. In demolishing the airport's defences, it had caused any number of explosions. Walking through the fire-splashed walls and towards the arrayed starships was like touring a combat zone as depicted by an enthusiast of the butcher's art.
Kestra remained dry-eyed as she passed the corpses of students in their uniforms and children clutching snacks. She didn't dare give in to sentiment. Yet, when she emerged on the upper levels where the starship's silhouettes knifed the sky, she wept at the prospect of escape, and hated herself for it. "Which one?" she asked the assistant, paralysed not by her own monstrousness, but by the kaleidoscopic variety of ships available, a harvest won by the gun's proficiency and her own willingness to go along. "The best ship," the assistant said, its voice strained, "is this one." It indicated a deep ship upon the map. The grotesque satiation should have dulled Kestra's senses. Instead, she shivered as she strode towards the deep ship, like a harp tuned too tight and stirred by the charnel wind. Despite her suit's filters, she gagged at the imaginary stink of the roasted dead, and this despite the fact that she was no stranger to such smells. The deep ship welcomed her, although its AI should have barred her way. When she reached its bridge, a one-woman procession leading footprints of blood and ash and viscera, she looked around and wondered if she was to fly a ship with no brain. But the assistant assured her that enough of the ship's programming remained for their purpose. The bridge displays lit. Kestra couldn't focus on any of them. "Take us to our enemy," she said hoarsely. "Take us to the citadel of House Tovraz, so I can finish this." "Kestra," the assistant said. "Kestra." Kestra had slept fitfully, dreaming of House Ilea and its fantastic gardens, the crazy walkways, its children. She'd had none of her own, but she'd been an excellent aunt up to the point where she failed to save the children from the slaughter. At first, mired in dreams, she mistook the assistant's voice for that of the almsmaster. "Kestra," the assistant said a third time, and she awoke. She'd fallen asleep in the captain's chair without making any effort to clear the other dead. There were too many of them. Ghoulish as it was, she wanted the reminder of the gun's efficacy so she could stop taking it for granted. "There's pursuit," the assistant said, now that it had her attention. "There must be tactical displays," Kestra said. She'd never before set foot on a ship of war. "It's set up," the assistant said, directing her to the appropriate hollow. Pursuit was an understatement. Another hollow was playing an unencrypted news bulletin. The world they'd escaped had taken the destruction of its starport seriously. The system's patrols were coming after the terrorist. Her. "Why didn't you wake me earlier?" Kestra said, trying to keep the waspish note out of her voice and failing. "I could have taken some stims instead of leaving you alone with this." "Because we have help." "Help?" Kestra said, not certain she'd heard correctly. "Who could help her after what she'd done?" "If the enemy of your enemy..." "Oh, that kind of help," Kestra said. Paradoxically relieved that she didn't have to factor in the whims of some heretofore undeclared ally. "Then what's the issue? You want a viewport, of which there are none on the bridge?" The bridge of this particular ship was a well-fortified nerve centre rather than being anywhere close to the ship's exterior. "Do we have time?" "Trust me," the assistant said. Her heart clenched tight, and she acceded. Kestra took a lift to the nearest viewport. It was something of a relic in a guest cabin, presumably to impress visitors of high status, give them something to look at, as if the hollows didn't provide sufficient entertainment. The cabin had once been occupied. Kestra averted her eyes from the finely dressed person, the book that had tumbled from her hand. The title nagged at her. The red sign. Later, she would forget the corpse's face and staring eyes, but not the antiquated book. She stared out the viewport. "I don't see anything." Then she understood the assistant's concern. The black outside
was not the black of ordinary space, but transitional space. That wasn't the surprising part. Even the fact that a fleet of ships pursued them wasn't surprising. Rather, the darkness swarmed with the undulating ships of alien leviathans. They were devouring the enemy ships, unfazed by railgun fire, by missiles, by mines. She had thought the aliens to be extinct. The fleet was receding in the unspeakable distance. They couldn't chase her and fend off the aliens at the same time. A desperate hope kindled in Kistra's heart. They might reach Hauch Tavris's citadel after all. Kistra returned to the bridge. They exited transitional space, and she beheld a hollow of the citadel. Hauch Tavris's headquarters occupied geosynchronous orbit over one of its garden worlds, a space station so encrusted in defences that it resembled a lofty crustacean monarch. And here Kestra's ambitions were frustrated, for she was too late. The behemoth ships, vaster even than the Leviathans, were now firing on Staten Tavras and the world below. The deep ship's sensors told her that only stray wisps of atmosphere remained on the station and that it had been thoroughly sieved. Whatever its population had been, and it would have been immense, it was now zero. As for the world below, show me, Kestra said. It will only hurt you, the assistant said. Show me! The assistant interpreted the data for her in excruciating detail. The world's oceans boiled. All that remained was a hellstorm of smoke and steam and fire. She had not known that the weapons of such world-killing potency existed. She was tempted to dismiss the assistant's false colour portrayal as hyperbole. It was prone to no such thing. Where did they come from? She whispered. And why weren't they firing on her as well? Kestra was no military expert. Still, the tutors of House Ilya had taught her to recognise the warships of the major human powers. She could identify them just as handily as she could a party, and these were no warships that any human civilization in its yearning after the stars had ever built or conceived. The assistant had no answer for her. Then we must ask them, Kestra said. Hail them! She didn't know that it would work, but she didn't know that it wouldn't work either. There was a chime. The alien ships were answering her call. She almost said, I am Kestra al-Elea, but that was gone. It stuck in her throat like thistles. She started over. I am Kestra of the empty gun. I desire parley. For a tense moment, she wasn't sure they had understood her. She repeated herself in all the languages she knew, despite despair that even a house education could not prepare her to speak a tongue heretofore unknown. Then the aliens responded. Kestra of the empty gun, said a voice. It was a voice a hammer forging Armageddon might have. You've robbed me of my revenge, she cried. Who are you? Kestra of the empty gun, it said. Did it never occur to you to ask where your ammunition came from? The question stumped her. She hadn't cared, after a point, that the gun fired impossibly from an empty chamber. It had only mattered that anyone and anything she aimed at met its end. But it was clear that this alien knew her and her history, knew what wretched path had driven her here. Did it ever occur to you, it went on, relentless, that even alien artifacts, however old, obey some of the universe's laws? She choked back a laugh. You call this obeying the universe's laws? Your gun fires bullets, and worse, it said. This ammunition is not manufactured from the void. It comes from somewhere, out of the past. For a small death, an inconsequential one, it comes out of the recent past. For a greater death, for a massacre to feast upon, it draws from the distant past. We have you to thank, Kestra of the empty gun, for making the bullets that dealt our death blows in the ancient war between your people and ours,
and returning us to life. No, Kestra whispered. No, no, no, no. How many more worlds would fall like this one? Revenge had sustained her this far. She had no more stomach for it. She'd envisioned something cleaner, neater, something that resembled the pageantry of a duel. But as she'd had the ability to pull the trigger to her eternal damnation, she had the ability not to. The choice lay entirely in her hands. The voice had no pity. We have feasted well, and we'll feast better yet. Wildly, Kestra presented the gun. Even now, her hands did not shake. She would have preferred it if they had. Go ahead, it said. Pull the trigger. You can stop us, but you will need ever-escalating firepower. Imagine what you'll summon next out of the universe's maggot history. Fuck you, Kestra said. She tasted blood, realized she'd bitten through her lip in her distress. Apparently, there were limits to vendetta, after all. Out of nowhere, she remembered not the dead children in the starport, but the book, the honored guest on this very deep ship, splayed across the floor, whose leisurely reading she had so untimely interrupted. If she'd only stopped when the patriarch of House Tovraz, assassinated by someone like her, had walked out of his urn. If only she'd stopped after that first conflagration of death. If only. If only. She was done. If only she'd stopped earlier. But failing that, she could stop now. It wouldn't save the people she'd already murdered, but it would, perhaps, limit the damage going forward. To the assistant, she said, "Help me destroy this thing." She was grateful that it didn't question her vault face or tell her, "I told you so." "Engine room," it said. Kestra didn't believe, in her heart of hearts, that a mere animator drive would suffice. Still, it beat quitting. She let the assistant shut down the communications link while she sprinted towards the engine room. The Kestra, who had begun this journey, would have demanded that the assistant shut out reminders of the world outside, would have told it not to distract her with irrelevancies. Now, she knew better. Even if the threat of the empty gun held the aliens at bay for the moment, she couldn't afford to forget that they could check her in turn by threatening other worlds. It would surely be easy for them to move on to others and destroy them as well. Kestra almost skidded into a corner, almost crashed into walls, almost broke her ankle, tripping over corpses that had turned the whole deep ship into a grisly obstacle course. But she remained in excellent shape, even better shape than she'd been as Duelist Prime. Vendetta made for an excellent training regimen, and she'd taken Vendetta beyond anything the house had seen before. The tactical display exploded in an inferno of incoming missiles. "They know what they're doing," the assistant said. Despite the Calmvert's voice, Kestra heard a faint note of approval. "I've initiated evasive manoeuvres, but we don't have the anti-missile defences to survive this. Besides," and it paused minutely, "you're going to have to turn off the antimatter containment if you're going to throw the gun in there, at which point throwing it is no longer a concern." "I earned this," Kestra said to the assistant. "But what of you?" "You can't do this without me," it said. "And I wouldn't leave you, even if I could. I'd help you turn off the containment." Under other circumstances, they might have been able to rejigger the fuel injection system and throw down the gun into the engine that way, but they didn't have time. It was this or nothing. "Thank you," Kestra said inadequately. "You deserve better." Together, they shut off the containment field. Perhaps even an alien gun that fired projectiles from the past couldn't survive an onslaught of antimatter. Any thought beyond that dissolved in a rush of light beyond light. Kestra came to in a familiar bazaar, the one in transitional space, where she'd obtained the empty gun.
not just in the bazaar, in the home of the arms dealer, with weapons resplendent on every side. "So you figured it out," said a voice she had heard an eternity ago. The arms dealer came forward. The face that at once struck her as indistinct, empty of character, now reminded her of her own with its scars and effaced tattoos. "You received fair price," Kestra said, "but I have one more bargain to make." "Speak." "Take it back," Kestra said in a rush. "Take it all back. From the moment I made the agreement with you, if your gun can reach through time, surely, surely there's a way." "Of course there is," the arms dealer said. "But there's a price, always." And the smile she smiled at Kestra was Kestra's own, made grotesque with triumph. "You have one name left. Give it to me and let me leave this place and live your life. I can make better use of it than you can." A shadow passed over her heart, but it was a small price to pay after everything she had done. Then the assistant spoke. "No," it said, "take my name instead." The arms dealer heard it too. "You?" she demanded. "I'm of House Elia," the assistant said. "I was just as responsible as Kestra for the massacre of the empty gun, even if it no longer exists. Take my name and be satisfied." "Well played," the arms dealer said. "Say your name so that I may devour it." "Sar Elia," the assistant said, and for a moment its voice dwindled into static. Once Kestra would have added the arms dealer back to her list, would have attacked her for her temerity. Now she said, "Thank you. You will not see me again." Once outside the arms dealer's house, under the utterly dark of transitional space, Kestra said to the assistant, "Our house is well and truly dead." "It may be dead," it replied, "but we endure." "So we do," she said. And together they walked out of the history of the house and into a history of their own. The Empty Gun by Yoon Ha Lee, from The Best Science Fiction of the Year, Volume 5, edited by Neil Clark, published by Nightshade Press. That's all in this edition of Cover to Cover. 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

Hello and welcome to Time of Your Life, recorded in the studios of Vision Australia, Radio Geelong. It's great to have you with us. My name is Kate Cobbold and my technical operator is my partner in crime, Charles Cobbold. First up is an article by Brett de Brits from National Seniors, 31st of July, entitled Retirement, A New Beginning. Retirement is often described as the reward for decades of hard work, but new research suggests that enjoying retirement is much more than simply having free time. According to academic researcher and Genealogical Society of Queensland Vice President, Dr. Fleur Creed, retirement is best viewed not as an end point, but as the beginning of a new phase of life that requires purpose, structure, and connection. Drawing on findings from the Communities of Meaning research project, Dr. Creed will soon be addressing the Childers branch of National Seniors Australia, exploring how seniors can successfully navigate the transition into retirement and continue to find fulfilment as their circumstances evolve over time. One of the key messages from her presentation is that retirement is not a static stage of life. Retirement isn't the end of anything, just a new beginning, but it needs to have structure and keeps changing, Dr. Creed says. While many people look forward to the freedom retirement brings, Dr. Creed notes that a common challenge emerges once the holidays, travel plans, or long-awaited projects are completed. Many people retire, then feel aimless or bored, she explains. They travel and then they return home to feel bored again. Retirees need to have a purpose in life, just as they did when they worked, and they need to find the right fit for the life stage that they are in. During a recent question and answer session ahead of her presentation, Dr. Creed addressed one of the most common concerns she hears from retirees. I thought I would just get to take it easy and enjoy myself, but the kids are busy and they have their own lives and every day just seems the same. Her advice is simple but powerful. Find something you are passionate about and do it. Many people find a cause or take up a hobby that they love, volunteer, help others, but become part of something. Research consistently shows that social connection, meaningful activity, and a sense of contribution are strongly linked to well-being in later life. For many retirees, this can mean volunteering, joining community groups, learning new skills, pursuing

creative interests, or reconnecting with long-held passions. The challenge, Dr. Creed says, is recognising that retirement often requires as much planning for purpose as it does for finances. One example featured in Dr. Creed's presentation is Malcolm Benoy, as South Australia's Senior Australian of the Year. After a career in government and academia, Benoy retired in 2002. Rather than stepping back completely, he continued his long-standing commitment to volunteering through organisations including Scouts, the Red Cross and Life Without Barriers. His interest in climate science eventually gave him to volunteer with the Bureau of Meteorology, where he became a project manager of a team dedicated to preserving and digitising historic weather records dating back to the 1800s. More than two decades later, those records are being used by researchers around the world. The story illustrates how retirement can provide an opportunity not only to pursue personal interests, but also to make a lasting contribution to the broader community. For seniors, the message is an encouraging one. Retirement does not have to mean slowing down or stepping aside. Instead, it can be a chance to redefine priorities, strengthen social connections, and discover new avenues for personal growth and contribution. And that was an article by Brett de Brits from the National Seniors entitled Retirement, A New Beginning. The next article is from The Senior and written by Anna Houlihan, July 27th. It's titled From Dr. Google to Dr. AI, Over 60s Embrace Technology Despite Warnings. Artificial intelligence, or AI, is rapidly changing the way healthcare is delivered, giving older Australians a new tool to translate the sometimes baffling language of modern medicine. But the nation's peak medical body warns that technology can't replace the human judgment of a trained professional, and wading into medical misinformation online may be dangerous. Australian Medical Association AMA President Dr. Daniel McMullen said the authority of trained professionals has never been more important in an era of digital misinformation. At times like these, having access to a doctor who can listen, assess the whole picture, make a diagnosis, explain risks and uncertainties, and take responsibility for clinical decisions is more important than ever, McMullen said. But AI can also be a useful tool, helping older Australians to better understand what's happening in their bodies when the medical jargon feels impenetrable. Author of Artificial Intelligence for Seniors, Peter Thorpe, 82, encourages older Australians to embrace AI, but to use it carefully. Upload a report to AI and ask it to explain the pathology report in simple language, or ask, what questions should I ask my doctor about these results? The Sydney retiree said. A lot of seniors are embarrassed to ask the doctor to explain something a second or a third time, and AI gives them a chance to go over it at home as many times as they like without feeling awkward. The former digital marketing professional and author of Artificial Intelligence for Seniors said AI was a useful tool to understand your health and not to diagnose it. But he pointed out that GPs and specialists were already using AI programs such as Heidi Health to listen to consultations and produce clinical notes. My doctor used to say to me, don't talk to Dr. Google, but now he's talking to Dr. AI, Thorpe said. As AI tools are entering the workflow of medical professionals, some growing pains are expected, said the AMA president. Healthcare is a team effort, but patients should never be left wondering who is responsible for diagnosing their condition, coordinating their care, and managing clinical risk, Mr. McMullen said. Whether people are seeking advice about a new diagnosis, weighing up treatment options, or trying to make sense of information they found online, doctors play a critical role in helping patients make informed decisions. And that article was from The Senior, written by Anna Houlihan, July the 27th, entitled From Dr. Google to Dr. AI, Over 60s Embrace Technology Despite Warnings.
Our next article is from The Senior, written by Carla Mascarenhas and published July the 30th. It's titled, Australia Approves Breakthrough Alzheimer's Blood Test That Could Transform Diagnosis. Australians with memory problems could soon receive an Alzheimer's diagnosis in weeks instead of months after the approval of a breakthrough blood test capable of detecting the disease with a simple blood sample. For Geelong's Joe Coppy, whose wife Joyce was diagnosed with Alzheimer's 13 years ago after a lengthy series of tests, the breakthrough is a welcome step forward. The real key thing is to take a positive approach, Coppy told the senior. Joe first noticed something was wrong while the couple were travelling overseas after downsizing their home for retirement. Joyce was becoming increasingly forgetful and struggling to remember places they had only recently visited. Back in Australia, a GP referred her to a neurologist before she was eventually diagnosed at the age of 60 with early stage Alzheimer's disease after a series of tests. His family story comes as Australia prepares to introduce a world-first blood test capable of detecting Alzheimer's disease-related changes up to 20 years before symptoms appear, with results available in as little as 18 minutes. The Therapeutic Goods Administration has approved the blood plasma test known as PTAU217, allowing it to become part of routine GP care. Dementia Australia's medical advisor, Associate Professor Michael Woodward, told the senior the test would dramatically reduce the time it takes to diagnose Alzheimer's. People with significant memory problems can now, within a couple of weeks, get a very accurate diagnosis at a cost of about $350, he said. The good news is you no longer have to waste months, sometimes even longer, waiting to see a specialist. You don't have to travel into the big cities if you're in a rural or regional area because you can get this blood test ordered by your GP. Although the blood marker can appear many years before symptoms develop, Woodward stressed the test is currently intended for people who are already experiencing memory problems rather than healthy people seeking screening. These are not tests to be done when you don't have symptoms, he said. From the beginning, Joe made a conscious decision about how they would face the disease together. I said, look, we're in this for the long haul. We know you're going to deteriorate and go downhill, so we're going to have to do the best we can for ourselves and other people, he told the senior. We labelled all the cupboard doors in the kitchen and drawers in our wardrobe to help Joyce navigate and know where everything was located. We downloaded an app that can control the television and lights from a mobile phone, so it was easier for Joyce to navigate and I can control things when I'm not at home. Rather than putting life on hold, the couple also bought a caravan, a dream they had had for their retirement, and set off on adventures across the country. The real key thing is to take a positive approach, Coppy said. It's going to get you eventually, but something is going to get us all one of these days, so do as much as you can. Until a few months ago, his wife was still regularly attending the gym, and altogether they participated in several dementia research trials. He paid tribute to the couple's three daughters, who have struggled to watch their mother's decline, but have also been an enormous support for her. That positive approach has been tested in recent weeks, as his wife's condition suddenly worsened. After returning from a walk with her carer, she was unable to get up from the couch after suffering a mini stroke. She remains in hospital. His advice to others is simple. Be positive, keep doing your hobbies, and get involved with other people. Professor Henry Brodaty is transforming the diagnosis, care, and prevention of dementia, improving countless lives, both in Australia and around the world. Alzheimer's disease is the most common form of dementia, accounting for roughly 60 to 70% of all dementia cases. An estimated 446,500 Australians are currently living with dementia. The World Health Organization says nearly half of all dementia cases are preventable and has identified two new key risk factors, environmental pollution and untreated hearing loss.
That article was from The Senior, written by Carla Mascarenhas and published July the 30th, 2026. It's titled, Australia Approves Breakthrough Alzheimer's Blood Test That Could Transform Diagnosis. And we're about halfway through today's episode of Time of Your Life on Vision Australia Radio. My name is Kate Cobbold, and keeping me company on the desk is Charles Cobbold. Now, let's explore the next article along the same lines by Brett De Brits, titled Small Changes May Help Protect Your Brain. And it's from the National Seniors, 31st of July. Dementia is one of the biggest health concerns for older Australians, but the latest research carries a hopeful message. While not every case can be prevented, some risk factors can be reduced. Now, the World Health Organization, or WHO, says 57 million people were living with dementia globally in 2021, with nearly 10 million new cases each year. Dementia is not an inevitable part of aging, although it is common after 65. WHO risks risk factors including high blood pressure, diabetes, obesity, depression, hearing and vision loss, poor sleep, smoking, harmful alcohol use, physical inactivity, social isolation, and air pollution. WHO's updated advice says that up to 45% of dementia risk could be prevented or delayed by addressing modifiable risks such as tobacco, alcohol, social isolation, physical inactivity, air pollution, high blood pressure, and diabetes. WHO Director General Dr. Tedros Adhanom Ghebreyesus said, "We know more today than ever before about what drives dementia risk, and these guidelines translate that knowledge into action." In Australia, Nine News medical expert and former Deputy Chief Medical Officer Dr. Nick Coatsworth also highlighted the importance of practical, everyday prevention. Speaking on the Today Show, he said, "I think one of the key ones is that you can reduce your risk by 15% by managing hearing loss. And for me, blood pressure is a big issue. I take blood pressure tablets every day, and I've got a history of dementia in the family. So if you manage those two alone, I think you're up there around a quarter reduction in the risk, which is really good." For seniors, this is a useful reminder that brain health and heart health are closely connected. Regular blood pressure checks, taking prescribed medication, using hearing aids if needed, and staying active can all be part of looking after memory and independence. WHO recommends regular physical activity, eating well, stopping smoking, reducing alcohol, remaining socially and mentally active, and managing conditions such as diabetes, high cholesterol, and hypertension. It also notes that hearing aids may form part of a risk reduction strategy for people with hearing loss. Dr. Coatsworth told the Today Show that the main areas to focus on were the pillars of exercise, sleep, nutrition, and stress as to the key to longevity. He also stressed the value of connection, saying the social side of life was so important as you get older. That might mean joining a walking group, attending a seniors class, volunteering, playing cards, singing in a choir, gardening with others, or simply keeping regular contact with family and friends. As Dr. Coatsworth said, there is definitely a way to slow dementia down. If you're able to keep close within your family, within your friends, you have a good community wrapping around you. This is the sort of thing that helps with treating dementia. WHO cautions that supplements such as vitamin B, vitamin E, omega-3, and multivitamins are not recommended for dementia prevention unless a deficiency has been diagnosed. Dr. Coatsworth noted that this area may still be debated, but said the overall report reinforces what we know already. Movement, good food, quality sleep, stress management, and social connections matter. The takeaway is encouraging. Dementia risk cannot be reduced to zero, and anyone concerned about memory changes should speak to a GP. But small, steady choices, managing blood pressure, protecting hearing, staying active, eating well, and keeping connected may help protect the brain for years to come.
And that article, titled Small Changes May Help Protect Your Brain, is from the National Seniors and written by Brett de Brits, who's the communications specialist from National Seniors Australia. Now, Australia has a love-hate relationship with cats, but under all the emotion is a fascinating history. This article is from The Guardian and written by Guardian staff reporter and Dr. Jodie Stewart, and it is in July 2026. In 1872, the city of Melbourne hosted its very first cat show 1 year after London's Crystal Palace debuted its first show. By 1885, cats were seldom treated very well in Australia, according to a writer in the Victorian Almanac that year. But they were pleased to report that Australians were starting to appreciate them more. The colonial newspapers were also beginning to report on a curious fad, the cult of the cat, which saw the humble moggy, once viewed as a back-alley scavenger or nondescript companion of women and children, transformed into a fashionable commodity in places like London. Cat breeding became popular and lucrative pastime for mainly upper and middle-class women and men, with fancy breeds like Persians selling for hefty sums. As the cat economy picked up, British newspapers were filled with pages of cat business, as cat-loving contributors shared regular updates on litters, feline purchases, and ribbons acquired at prestigious shows. The British zeal for felines eventually reached Australian shores. One of Australia's first catteries, Waratah Catteries, opened in Victoria's Christmas Hills in 1897. The owner was inspired by a growing demand for pedigree cats and reports that breeders could make upwards of £700 a year raising fancy felines. Soon Australian newspapers were running pages of cat business, with regular cat chat columns popping up in city newspapers. Fast forward to 2026. These days, many mainstream media outlets are publishing articles about making cat ownership illegal in Australia, or opinion pieces highlighting the ecological villainy of domestic cats. Online commentators are emboldened to exclaim things like, "The only good cat is a dead cat." The counter-arguments are just as emotive. "If you want my cat, you'll have to pry her from my cold dead hands," one commentator wrote on a Facebook post about banning cats. So how did we get here? And why do cats continue to provoke such oversized reactions? Historically, Australians have loathed and loved cats. In the late 19th and early 20th centuries, pedigree cats were highly coveted, but so too was the backyard moggy, prized for her ability to keep the lurking dangers of the bush at bay. In 1934, Harold Morgan said of his late cat and snake slayer, Humpty Kaikai, that he was more valuable than the fastest steer on his cattle run, a Moringo, in central New South Wales. In the late 19th century, hundreds of domestic cats were released onto large pastoral runs to rid the country of wild rabbits. With cat numbers rising, the ornithologist A.G. Campbell proclaimed in 1905 that wild cats were an evil that needed to be done away with. In our cities, stray cat numbers were also rising, with municipal and city councils scrambling to control the problem. Organisations like the Victorian Cat Protection Society, established in 1947, stepped into the breach, providing food and medical care to many of Melbourne's unhomed felines. Cats, once thought to be the country's saviour from wild rabbits, found themselves homeless and hated by the turn of the century. Yet, paradoxically, Australia's Anglophone cat obsession continued apace. Newspapers and magazines continued to run story after story about the antics of cats, while cats boarding and cats breeding rose in popularity in the 1930s and 40s, becoming a career option for women. Over the ensuing decades, cat shows and breeders' associations continued to grow, as did cat ownership.
In 1971, Australia got its first feline hero when Stephen Murray Smith discovered Matthew Flinders' heartfelt tribute to his cat Trim, buried with his papers at the National Maritime Museum in Greenwich, London. In 1988, there were more than 3 million domestic cats in Australia, but the fortunes of the cats and their owners were about to change. In the 1990s, in response to rising concerns about cat predation and native species decline, city and municipal councils across the country proposed domestic cat management bylaws, including curfews, containment, mandatory desexing, and caps on cats per household. City and regional newspapers reported on a nation divided between cat lovers and conservationists. These debates would continue into the new century, and we are still grappling with how to control the moggies among us. Australians have loved cats for more than two centuries, even longer if you consider the deep intergenerational and cultural love of cats that came across the seas with migrants. Many of us continue long familial traditions of cat companionship and cat love. Yet even with this long, rich and interconnected history, we are still reluctant to allow cats a place in our national story. It is because of this that cats continue to bear real-world consequences of being considered un-Australian. For good or ill, cats have shaped us as a nation. They have not been mere bystanders in our national story, but active participants in our homes, our workplace, our farms and factories, our ships and hospitals, and theatres of war. We should embrace them as a vital, albeit complex, part of the Australian identity. And with more and more Australians choosing a cat companion, we must do so soon. And that was an article written by Jodie Stewart, who's a historian and the author of The Cats of Australia, and it came from The Guardian. And finally, on to our last article, classic Australian film The Castle gets adapted for the stage. And this is from the ABC, July the 28th. To mark 30 years since The Castle first endeared itself to audiences, the classic Australian film is being launched as a stage production. The film is responsible for oft-quoted lines such as, "How's the serenity?" and "It's the vibe." And it can only be hoped that the stage version will have the vibe of the much-loved feature. The tale of the Kerrigan family and the battle to save their home from the airport expansion will premiere at Melbourne Her Majesty's Theatre in March 2027. The stage adaptation has been penned by Rob Stitch, Tom Gleisner, Santa Solaro, and Jane Kennedy of the Working Dog Production Company, the four who wrote the original film. The friends have been wanting to turn it into a live stage show for decades, they said in a statement. "We wrote this new, fully updated show in the same way that we wrote the film, screenplay, all those years ago. The four of us, in a room, trying to make each other laugh." They promised the stage show would be not just a retelling, but a celebration of the Kerrigan family that includes a quarter of a century's worth of funny updates. One can only wonder what Darrow Kerrigan and his family would make of the internet, mobile phones, and the building of a third runway at Melbourne Airport. When the team at Working Dog first approached me about bringing the castle to the stage, I knew we had to do it, Professor Michael Castle said. The film miraculously captures the specificities of Australian life and yet feels so universally true. Family love, the challenges change presents, and the warmth and humour and dignity of ordinary people standing up for what matters. The production would be directed by Heartbreak High and Fangirls director Paige Rattray, with set and costumes designed by Jonathan Oxlade. And that was the classic Australian film The Castle gets adapted for the stage from the ABC and written July the 28th. And that brings us to the end of Time of Your Life for this week. I'm Kate Cobbold and was joined today by our technical operator, Charles Cobbold. We look forward to your company again at the same time next week on Vision Australia Radio, VA Radio Digital, and online at varadio.org. Until then, bye for now and do take care.

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6: Hello and welcome to Sights, Sounds and Songs. I'm Peter Stotzer from our Perth studios, and in episodes on this program, we zigzag around the globe in just 30 minutes. We visit continents, countries, regions, islands, beaches, mountains, lakes, rivers, deserts, cities and more. I take you to places where you have been, to locations you dream of going to, and to spots you will never ever go to, except on this program, Sights, Sounds and Songs, right here on the Vision Australia Radio Network. Wherever we are, we do some exploring and discovering before taking a breather with music closely, or perhaps just loosely, related to the places where we are virtual tourists. We then move on to the next destination. And it's great that you have joined our travel group. And just before we are off and running, please take note that tour guides like myself often work across several languages and therefore might mispronounce a word here and there, or by the slip of the tongue make a mistake in general. Should that happen today, I trust that I can count on your kind attitude of laissez-faire. A triangle journey is waiting for us today, which starts 30 kilometres north of Zurich, Switzerland's biggest city, with the major airport of this tiny country. But it is not the capital city. Bern is much smaller but is situated in the middle of the country and thus is the capital city, also because it is nearer the French-speaking part of the country. We have been there some time ago to experience the unique atmosphere of the annual onion market. But I'm off target. Our target is, as I said, 30 kilometres distance from Zurich. Schaffhausen is a small historic town in northern Switzerland and has plenty of charm and a surprising amount of attractions. With Renaissance period architecture, a lovely riverside location, close proximity to Switzerland's largest waterfall, and opportunities for outdoor activities, Schaffhausen is a wonderful introduction for a first visit to Switzerland, observes Canadian travel writer Rhonda Krause. Frommers reports this as well. Once a major depot for river barges, Schaffhausen is built on terraces along the steeply inclined right bank of the Rhine. Although many sections of the city are modern and heavily industrialized, Schaffhausen retains its medieval spirit, exemplified by its romantic fountains and old brown-roofed houses dotted with oriel windows and decorated with statues in niches. It's a centre for visiting the Rhine Falls, one of the most popular sites in northeastern Switzerland. Once ruled by the Habsburg dynasty, Schaffhausen became an imperial free city and later the capital of a Swiss canton of the same name. Germany borders this canton on three sides, heavily influencing the Teutonic flavour of much of the city's architecture. To get an idea of where we are, we do a bit of a climb to gain altitude for a fantastic view. Again, Rhonda has written this into her travel diary. As a symbol of the city, the Munat is a must-see when in Schaffhausen. This 16th century round fortress is built on a hill overlooking the old town and is the best vantage point for admiring the city and the landscape outside of town. The Munat is surrounded by a small vineyard and a moat, which instead of being filled with water, is now home to a family of fallow deer. Interestingly, the stag of the group is always named after the city's current mayor. What an unusual honor. There is not much on display inside the fortress, but once you walk up the curved ramp to the top, you'll be rewarded with a sweeping view of the Rhine River and Schaffhausen's old town. I loved the view so much that I climbed to the top of the fortress 3 times during my trip to Schaffhausen, says Rhonda. Across from the Munat is a small rose garden where you can continue to enjoy views of Schaffhausen while savoring the fragrant, sweet smell of flowers. There are approximately 170 species of roses surrounded by hedges and trees, making the garden a peaceful place to sit and rest. Back down, we stroll through the wonderful car-free old town, full of interesting details from fountain statues, intricately painted facades, decorated bay windows, and stone clock towers. The major attraction of Schaffhausen is a few kilometers further down the river, where we are heading to now, and this is what our ears are greeted by. Loud thundering and roaring is guaranteed at Europe's largest waterfall, where the water plunges some 23 meters into the depths. In the midst of this natural spectacle, we have the unique opportunity to climb the Mittelfelsen. It's not quite easy to reach, but it is really worth it. This Mittelfelsen, or Middle Rock, in the center of the mighty falls, can be reached on small open boats, and then we climb the stairs, holding tightly onto the railings. At the top lookout platforms, we are standing high above Europe's largest waterfall, feeling the roar and vibration of the water over the entire body. Back in town, we sit down for a cup of tea and coffee and try out the local tasty biscuit sandwiches. The biscuits do not contain any flour, only ground roasted hazelnuts and almonds with egg whites and sugar. According to the local legend, the Schaffhauser Zungen were invented as the result of a baking error. Instead of throwing out the mistake, they created a little biscuit sandwich with a cream filling. Confiserie Reber has been making them since 1896. Today, they come in 2 sizes, the original and the bite-size versions known as Le Petit. Confiserie Reber has remained the only company authorized to make Schaffhauser Zungen in Switzerland. Their name means Schaffhauser tongues. There are 3 different theories about this name. First, the oval shape and size of the biscuits, about 6 by 10 centimeters, resembles the shape of a tongue. Another reason? When you eat it, the tender biscuit almost melts on your tongue. Finally, one of the owners, Laurent Pereira, told us that it is because people lick the filling out of the Schaffhauser Zungen first and save the biscuits for last. Whilst indulging, we also listen to a musical local speciality. Late Dieter Wiesmann brings us the title Bloß eine kleine Stadt, or It's Just a Small Town, and sings about his beloved Schaffhausen, the lyrics containing aspects of everyday life, some small-mindedness, that everybody knows each other and that young people move away to explore the world, but in the end always come back because they miss the idyllic town of Schaffhausen. Here is late Dieter Wiesmann, pharmacist with a PhD, business owner and singer-songwriter with Bloß eine kleine Stadt. And we say goodbye to this small town.
7: Ganz zur Stusse und einen am Rie. Da liegt ein kleines Stück Welt, ein bisschen verträumt und verschlossen.

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1: From Zurich's International Airport, Kloten, we are en route to the African continent. Our destination is one of the seven countries starting with the letter M. Can you come up with the names of those seven African countries commencing with an M? You have some time to figure it out whilst listening to Bert Kempfert's African Beat from way back.

So far I have on my list Madagascar, Malawi, Mali, Mauritius, Mauritania and Morocco. But that is only six and we are not going to any of them. A hint for the seventh one, our destination. The country's capital also starts with an M. You might have just time enough to Google this.

Yes, you are right. With the African beat, we have arrived in Mozambique and its capital, Maputo. Here is Lonely Planet's introduction. This enigmatic Southeast African country is well off most travelers' maps, but it has much to offer those who venture here. Long, dune-fringed beaches, turquoise waters abounding in shoals of colorful fish, well-preserved corals, remote archipelagos in the north and pounding surf in the south, and graceful dhows with billowing sails. Add to this colonial-style architecture, pulsating nightlife, a fascinating cultural mix, and vast tracts of bush. With its waterside setting, Mediterranean-style architecture and wide avenues lined with jacaranda and flame trees, Maputo is easily one of Africa's most attractive capitals. It is also the most developed place in Mozambique, with a wide selection of food and drink. We, our Vision Australia Radio Travel Group, have arrived late afternoon, and the setting sun turns the sea copper, and the black silhouettes of the palm trees are stamped against the violet sky. But we are not on a castaway island. We are speeding around Maputo, huddled in the back of a Chopela, a local three-wheel motorbike with a red ladybird-like shell. We stop at a restaurant, and as we enter, Ilan Sagoria, originally from neighboring Zimbabwe, is entertaining the clientele with an instrumental from the album Afrique Acoustique.

The cuisine in Mozambique is usually flavorful and spicy. There are delicious tropical fruits to enjoy and some of the best fish and shellfish in the world. Mozambican dishes are prepared in their own unique flavors and ways, including open grills. Madeira, the Portuguese table wine, and Agua Ardente, red port wine, are frequently used in sauces. We quench our thirst with Laurentina and 2M, two popular Mozambican beers, or Tipo Tinto, the national rum, which is usually mixed with berry soda. Adventurous foodies can eat some unusual local delicacies in Mozambique, including green bucks that are boiled and fried, or dried bush mice served on a stick.

You are with your host and tour guide Peter Stotzer from the Perth studios in Maputo, the capital city of Mozambique. This is your weekly virtual travel and music program, Sights, Sounds and Songs, and comes to you via AM and FM stations on the Vision Australia Radio Network, VA Radio Digital, and anywhere in the world on varadio.org. This is online.

0: Traditional religions based on animist beliefs are widespread in Mozambique. The spirits of the ancestors are often regarded to have significant powers over the destiny of living people. In connection with these beliefs, there are many sacred sites such as forests, rivers, lakes, and mountains that play important roles in the lives of local communities. Closely intertwined with the traditional religions is the practice or traditional medicine, which is found throughout the country, sometimes in combination with Western medical treatment. Curanderos, traditional healers, are respected and highly sought after. They are also often relatively well paid, frequently in kind rather than in cash. In some rural areas far from health clinics or a hospital, the curandero may be the only provider of medical assistance. Out of a population of about 32 million, it is estimated that there are some 2.7 million experiencing blindness or some vision loss. The organization Eyes of the World is working towards guaranteeing the people's, especially women's, right to sight by facilitating their access to eye care and increasing existing health resources in Mozambique. Throughout the years, the foundation has worked in order to increase the number of ophthalmologists in the country and train eye health professionals at all levels by granting scholarships and organizing on-site training sessions. Eyes of the World has also addressed a widespread lack of information regarding eye disease among children and adults and refuted false popular beliefs stemming from traditional gender and cultural roles. These issues have been addressed by organizing educational and awareness-raising activities such as theatrical plays in which the characters speak about basic eye health and eye disease prevention, and by carrying out periodic eye screenings at schools. Before returning home, we do sample the music of Mozambique and open the album Celebrate Africa and select the title Aye by Chopa, and also find this text about the performer. Renowned for his high-energy live performances and sexy dancing, Chopa has created a cult following who are deeply passionate about his music. Born Robert Muluano in Maputo, Chopa has built a reputation for quality radio and club-friendly grooves. Since childhood, hard-working Chopa has been traveling and performing consistently. As well as being a composer, singer, choreographer and dancer, he also plays a wide assortment of traditional instruments. He says, "My inspiration comes from memories of the village where I grew up. Drumming and dancing were part of the culture." He's also influenced by present-day Western culture. His infectious fusion of streetwise grooves make you want to move your body.
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We return to Australia via Johannesburg, and then it's a long flight across the Indian Ocean. Below us, often forgotten neighbouring countries and islands such as Mauritius, Madagascar, Rodrigue, La Réunion and the Seychelles. We reflect on the variety of experiences on this journey. From the entertainment menu on the screen in front of me on seat 44C on an Airbus 4-3300, I have chosen Memories of Australia by Stuart Dudley with his instrumental title Homecoming and Relax. And yes, glad to head home.

We have completed our triangle from the quaint town of Schaffhausen, the mighty Rhine Falls, and then we visited for the first time the former Portuguese colony of Mozambique. Glad to be at Perth Airport, and from here we all go our own ways. Before we go through passport control, so to speak, I would like to give credit to the following sources of information. Britannica.com, Travel Yes Please and Rhonda Kraus, Frommers.com, MySwitzerland.com, CuisineHelvetica.com, MickeyWiki.org, EnchantingTravels.com, JulsDelmon.org and Lonely Planet Publications. I thank you for your travel companionship. I'm Peter Stotz, your host and tour guide from the Perth studios, and please do join me again when we next take off on this virtual travel and music program, Sights, Sounds and Songs, on the Vision Australia Radio Network, VA Radio Digital, or online at varadio.org. In the meantime, though, and in the spirit of this show, I say to you, as always, au revoir, dovidencia, sampai jumpa lagi, bis bald, namaste, arrivederci, yassou, Stravo, hasta luego, sayonara, zai chien, ciao, hajimete nand, and goodbye.

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5: Reckoning, a memoir by Magda Zubanski. Reckoning was published by Text Publishing Company, Melbourne, 2015. Reckoning is read by Evelyn Furstenberg and was recorded in the Melbourne studios of Vision Australia Radio. In episode 29, Magda has told us about her development as an actor and the importance of her therapy sessions. She has also related that she has interviewed her ageing father about his wartime experiences and has taken notes of what he has told her. We now continue with episode 30, partway through the chapter, The Stone of Madness 2. Saturday, 12 August 2006, 7 p.m. Conversation with Dad. Starts like every other conversation since we had the extra phone line put in. Wait a minute, I'll get your mother. Mum gets on the line. We three-way chat, then she leaves Dad and me to chat alone. He has just finished his last radiotherapy treatment. He has shat himself a couple of times. Conversation about gastrolyte, spirulina and protein shakes. I offer advice because I love him, but also because I feel guilty that I am not there. Why do I feel this internal pressure to mother him? Despite his intelligence, capability, and self-assurance, there is a kind of boyish incompleteness about my father, as though he had not been quite finished. And in a sense, he wasn't. His childhood was robbed from him when he became a boy soldier, and he spent the rest of his life trying to regain a lost youth. But I suspect a much deeper yearning lies beneath, that of a young boy for his mother and father. Perhaps because I look like his late mother, he projects her onto me. Or perhaps I became like her because of his projection. We talk about current events, the Middle East, the Mujahideen. He takes pride in knowing the name and pronouncing Mujahideen correctly. He wants to apologize. I had no youth. That is why after the war, all the soccer and tennis, because they were all things that I never got to do. Yes, and maybe a way of keeping your demons at bay. I want him to know that I understand and forgive him for all the tennis madness and the rest of it. It was not his fault. He was only a child. Possibly, he says. I don't know. I lived as a man. I had girlfriends. I never lived where I had a girlfriend, and I never had a girlfriend where I lived.

0: I don't understand this. Was he on the run? Where were his parents? And is he telling me that he had lovers before Mum? I say one thing for them. The whores were always good to us.
1: The who?
0: Prostitutes. Ladies of the night. They would always look after us. Give us a place to keep if we needed. And they would tip us off. Where were the Germans? Is he saying he slept with prostitutes? Or with the other women in his unit? He is weirdly antiquated terminology. Ladies of the night. Is that because he has not said this before, or out of deference to my sensibilities and the fact I am his daughter?
1: Why did you start your own private army?
0: I couldn't stand what was happening to the Jews. When I saw them killing the Jews and the Jews jumping into the flames, they threw their kids in and then jumped in after them so the Germans wouldn't get them. He falls silent. I couldn't stand to see that. The little kids. He says the word stand as though he is spitting something foul from his mouth. So this is a glimmer of what he really felt.
1: You saw little kids killed?
0: Yes.
1: What happened?
0: It was another time. There was a little kid, maybe 6 or 7. Typical Jewish kid. He looked like that photo, you know, of the kid with the bag of something and the cap and his hands in the air.
1: Yes, I know the one.
0: Well, he looked like that. He had a bag of potatoes or something. And this German bastard. The kid had crawled almost all the way through the barbed wire, you know. Let him get all the way through, and the kid looked back. He knew. And just when he nearly got there, the German bastard, with a smile on his face, picked him up by the scruff of the neck and shot him. I am weeping down the phone. I'm trying so hard not to sob, my heart feels like it might stop beating. My face is soaking wet. I feel guilty and self-indulgent for crying. But maybe, I think to myself, maybe somebody has to cry for that little kid and for my father. Dear God, surely somebody has to do the crying.
1: And there was nothing you could do?
0: Of course not. And then I just bloody stood there. But I thought, if there is a God, how could he let that happen? But later the situation was reversed.
1: What do you mean?
0: I saw the German again, and this time I had the gun. I said, I saw what you did, you bastard.
1: What did you do?
0: I shot the bastard.
1: And in that moment I realize that I am no pacifist.
0: Good on you, I say.
1: Good on you, Dad.
0: He dismisses me. Ah, many people were brave, but very few were noble. I don't want to be some kind of hero. I'm not proud. I'm not ashamed. I don't want you to feel sorry for me. There are only 2 things I want for you. Lose weight and never feel sorry for yourself. I tell him I understand. I ask him, when did you first get a gun?
1: I always had guns before the war. I had my own .22 and a revolver. My father's service pistol was always on his desk. I think that was how I learnt discipline. My friends always knew it was there.
0: What?
1: I had a lust for guns. There was this one particular gun, a German Walter, and I wanted it. There were 2 brothers, the Schmidts. There is a loud hissing sound in my head, like a kettle.
0: It is the sound of my own blood roaring through my veins. My head feels thick and heavy, as if someone has poured quick-dry cement into my skull. I can feel myself listing. Everything slows down. And, I say? So, one of those Schmidt boys had a Valta. I understand what he is saying. He killed those boys. They were his first. And they were boys. This means that he was killing long before he was officially involved with his unit. He can only have been about 15. And this is the bit where my mind goes blank. It is like we both go into some kind of traumatic fugue state. He cannot speak properly, and I cannot hear properly. It is as if we are trying to talk in the center of a tornado. Then he suddenly changes direction and says the strangest thing. You see, all my life I have been terrified that one of my kids would grow up to be a traitor. A traitor? What do you mean? I ask. But he doesn't really seem to know either. We chatted for a while longer. I told him I loved him, and we rang off. Soon after that, I called the Polish priest, and 2 months later, he died. It would take me years to figure out what he was trying to tell me. A lion in suburbia. After Dad died, I moved in with Mum to keep her company. Those 3 months were the longest we had lived together since I was 17. And it seemed that every week another of her friends died. It was an octogenarian massacre out there. Did you go to Iris's funeral? I asked. Nup. Oh, God, Hen, I just can't face another funeral, she said wearily, her voice a combination of guilt and relief. Like a naughty dog. My mother gets very upset at funerals. She can't control herself and doesn't want to be a bother. I'm the same. After Dad died, it was like the tap had been turned on and we couldn't turn it off. We were sitting in the Jason recliners in the TV room. She was in hers and I had inherited his. Slowly, I was turning into my father. We were drinking tea and watching the UK TV channel. The gloomy Coronation Street theme tune dirged on. Jesus Christ, I cannot stand this dismal shit. I thought that was why we left England, to escape those grimy council rows. How can you watch this? I asked. I like it. I know you do. It makes me want to slash my wrists. All right. What do you want to watch then? Anything, as long as it's not Coronation Street or Midsummer Murders. We settled on something less inflammatory, the early news. After a while, Mum said, Jesus, it's nothing but ads for insurance and boxes to be buried in. Do you believe in heaven and hell, Mum? I don't know, Hen. But if there is a hell, there are a lot of people in it. The anaesthetic of denial and incomprehension had worn off, and I felt much worse than I had immediately after my father's death. I had a little narrative that consoled me. His was a good death, I told myself. We'd had all the important conversations. He is not really gone. His spirit is everywhere, in the wind and the trees. 2 months later, this children's story was ripping apart like an old sheet in a strong wind. He was gone, and he was never coming back. As much as a feeling, it was a cognitive assault beyond my comprehension. I guess this is what is called a spiritual crisis. I felt like my namesake Mary Magdalene, who stayed by Christ's tomb weeping and waiting with spices to anoint his body. Only there was no body, just ashes. A week later, I was sitting cross-legged in a spacious suburban mansion, now converted into a Buddhist centre, listening to a talk about conflict resolution. On the floor was a lurid turquoise carpet, and at the front of the room a gaudy array of images of beloved lamas and Buddhist prayer flags and tinkling bells and pots of sweetly smoking Nag Champa. A young Buddhist monk entered in his dark red robes and took a seat at the front of the room. I would have loved for this to be the place where I could lay down my burden. Like many Westerners, I am drawn to Buddhism, to the smiling face of the Dalai Lama, to his compassion and his openness, his belief that happiness is possible. I am moved by the tragic plight of the Tibetans. And I love the ritual, the incense and bells, vestiges of my Catholicism, no doubt. And, of course, the chanting. That sonorous thunder that comes from somewhere deep in the earth and rumbles up through every chakra. The words of the teacher penetrated my reverie. "Think what terrible karma it would be," he said, "to come back as a lion." "What? I love lions," I thought. "They are magnificent beasts. Is nothing sacred? My father's star sign is Leo." I pictured my old dad as a lion let loose in suburbia. Then I thought about Animal Planet, about what it feels like for the impala as the lioness runs it down and pounces on its flank. I thought about the YouTube clip of the revolt of the wildebeests at the watering hole in Kruger National Park, the lions isolating the weakest baby member of the vegetarian herd, going in for the kill, and the spine-tingling moment when one of the herd stops and, in a moment of giddy defiance, a big fuck you to Darwin, turns back and charges at the lion, tossing it in the air like a rag doll. Was it magical thinking, or were we witnessing a watershed moment? I thought about that furry little rabbit riddled with myxomatosis, its head sinking to the ground. I thought about my tennis opponents. I thought about the people I have had fallings out with. Old lovers, hurts, pains, dreams of revenge. Small transgressions, crimes against humanity, prey become hunter. Is it all the same wickedness? Thou shalt not kill. I was afraid for my father's soul, and had come to the Buddhists because I wanted someone to reassure me that it would all be all right, that he would not burn in the eternal flames of hell. People were asking about how to deal with relationship issues and conflict in the workplace. "But what if someone has a gun to your head?" I blurted out. "What if it is a case of kill or be killed? What then?" Stunned silence. I had plunged everyone into the deepest parts of my head. I felt flustered and ashamed, as if my psychological slip was showing. Even when I write comedy, this relentless question is there on my shoulder. Even when I went on holiday with my girlfriend in blissful Fiji, I managed to find a book about the horrors of cannibalism. The gentle monk thought. His silence ballooned out and filled the room like a bubble at a birthday party. "I don't know," he said at last. I felt a strange desolation. He thought a while longer. "Well, perhaps karma might be your guide.
1: Perhaps you might decide to consider what is best for the karma of the other person and for yourself. And perhaps you might decide that it is better for your karma if you were to die rather than to kill. But you may also, he shifted on his cushion, consider the karma of the other person and try to do what would be best for his karma. Clearly, it would be bad for his karma to kill you. You might say to him, I will not kill you. I understand that you feel you must kill me, but I will not kill you. I understood that survival was not the main game in this room. The thought experiment of reincarnation shifts everything. Whereas if you believe you only have one lifetime, survival matters. It makes you grabby. I didn't think I could live up to this standard. Did that mean I was a bad person? Was I what was wrong with humanity? Some part of me kicked back violently. My father had risked his life out of altruism, but he had also killed. And now these Buddhists were raising the bar even higher. And I wanted to scream, How dare you judge him? You have never been put to that test. How dare you? But of course, the Buddhists have been put to that test. In Tibet and in Burma. Those extraordinary nuns and monks let the blows rain down on their heads, were subjected to torture and unimaginable cruelty. And how did they respond? With compassion. They pitied their abusers because they knew the terrible karmic consequences that lay in store for the evildoers. Is that what my father meant when he said there were many brave people, but few noble ones? Most morality draws the line at self-defense. What my father and grandparents did was selfless and altruistic. It did not increase their chances of survival. In fact, helping Jewish people meant that they might now suffer the same fate as those they were trying to protect. What is the right thing to do? I asked myself. What should we do? Who would know? Does such a wise soul even exist? The class ended. We gave thanks, and we picked up our cushions and collected our shoes. 6 months later, I was invited to meet the Dalai Lama himself. It had all started with a phone call. Hey, Mags. The director, Simon Phillips, can make a single syllable sound naughty and cheeky and full of forbidden fun. Mags, I'm doing an adaptation of a Broadway musical about a bunch of kids competing in a spelling bee, and I want you to play an 11-year-old boy named Barfay, and... I'm in. The 25th annual Putnam County Spelling Bee is a warm, funny, heartfelt Broadway hit. It's a beautiful piece that tracks the emotional journey of a bunch of lonely spelling geeks as they compete in a spelling bee. My character, William Morris Barfay, was a grumpy spelling savant, fat, nasty, and friendless. This presented me with a genuine acting challenge and the opportunity to explore the male psyche. Could I make people forget that I was a 46-year-old woman? Could I make people love this hurt, caustic, unappealing little boy? And even more challenging, would they stay with the journey of my character as he falls in love? I would have to find what Armistead Maupin calls the genderless neutrality of the human heart. The opening night went off. The play was going to be a hit. Sometimes you can feel it. Being in a hit show is an incredible rush. I imagine it releases the same kind of euphoria a surfer feels inside a huge barrel wave.
0: Spelling Bee was one of the most joyous, hilarious, and satisfying experiences of my life. For some reason, I found it very easy to inhabit the skin of an 11-year-old boy who was going through puberty. I didn't alter my inner emotional landscape or my psyche one little bit in order to play Barfay. I just took the nerdy, obsessive part of me and dressed it in shorts and a school tie. And not for the first time, I wondered, are we really as different as we think we are? Is the divide so great? I became very intrigued with the whole idea of drag and the possibilities it might reveal. For its Sydney run, the show moved to the Sydney Theatre Company. On the morning of our opening night in Sydney, I got a phone call from a friend who was the producer of Geraldine Doogue's radio program. "Hi, Mags. Look, Geraldine was at a preview of your show the other night, and she absolutely loved it. And she was wondering if you'd be interested in being on a discussion panel tomorrow morning with His Holiness the Dalai Lama. It's part of the Happiness and Its Causes conference. Malcolm Turnbull pulled out last minute." "Absolutely," I said, and immediately rang Mum. "The Dalai Lama. I'm going to meet the freaking Dalai Lama." The hoopla that surrounds the Dalai Lama is extraordinary. He is the closest thing to a living Jesus for agnostic Westerners, the repository of all our hopes and dreams for a better world. And I am as affected by it as anyone. I felt a vague question forming in the back of my head that perhaps His Holiness would be able to answer. Opening nights, especially of successful shows, mean late nights. I had virtually no sleep, and the Happiness Conference was starting at 8 a.m. I raced to the entertainment centre and was whisked into the makeup room. As I sat being powdered, the convener rushed me through some basic protocols. "You should address His Holiness as Your Holiness. Try to keep your feet in a neutral position, flat on the floor, pointing forward. It is considered very rude to point your feet at His Holiness." Then we made our way into the auditorium. I was introduced to Geraldine Doogue and the three other panellists, Linda Burney, Clive Hamilton, and Gordon Parker. And then His Holiness, the Dalai Lama, arrived with his translator. His Holiness came up to greet us. He had a white silk kata scarf, a gift symbolizing compassion for each of us. The whiteness represents the goodness of the giver. He smiled, placed the scarf around my neck, and took my hands in his warm ones. I expected something magical to happen, but nothing did. Nothing obvious anyway. As he would say of himself, he is a simple Buddhist monk. He was funny and warm, a little hard to understand at times, as he does mumble a bit. I got the feeling that he is no pushover, and that what we project onto him is our own banal conception of what a holy man should be. And that brings an end to episode 30 of Reckoning, a Memoir by Magda Zubanski. Reckoning was published by Text Publishing Company, Melbourne, 2015. Reckoning is read by Evelyn Furstenberg and was recorded in the Melbourne studios of Vision Australia Radio.
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9: Chapter 54. Can you tell me your name? Harry looked up at the nurse but couldn't move his lips. Can you hear me? She asked. Another American accent. Harry managed a faint nod, and she smiled. He heard a door opening, and although he couldn't see who had entered the sick bay, the nurse left him immediately, so it had to be someone in authority. Even if he couldn't see them, he could hear what they were saying. It made him feel like an eavesdropper. "Good evening, Nurse Craven," said an older man's voice. "Good evening, Dr. Wallace," she replied. "How are our two patients?" "One's showing definite signs of improvement, the other's still unconscious." So at least two of us survived, thought Harry. He wanted to cheer, but although his lips moved, no words came out. "And we still have no idea who they are." "No, but Captain Parker came in earlier to see how they were, and when I showed him what was left of their uniforms, he wasn't in much doubt they were both officers." Harry's heart leapt at the thought that Captain Havens might have survived. He heard the doctor walk over to the other bed, but he couldn't turn his head to see who was lying there. A few moments later he heard, "Poor devil. I'll be surprised if he survives the night." "Then you obviously don't know Captain Havens," Harry wanted to tell him, "because you won't kill him off that easily." The doctor returned to Harry's bedside and began to examine him. Harry could just make out a middle-aged man with a serious, thoughtful face. Once Dr. Wallace had finished his examination, he turned away and whispered to the nurse, "I feel a lot more hopeful about this one, although the odds are still no better than 50-50 after what he's been through." "Keep fighting, young man," he said, turning to face Harry, though he couldn't be sure if the patient could hear him. "We're going to do everything in our power to keep you alive." Harry wanted to thank him, but all he could manage was another slight nod before the doctor walked away. "If either of them should die during the night," he heard the doctor whisper to the nurse, Are you familiar with the correct procedure?
4: Yes, doctor. The captain is to be informed immediately, and the body is to be taken down to the morgue.
9: Harry wanted to ask how many of his shipmates were already there.
4: And I'd also like to be kept informed, added Wallace, even if I've turned in for the night.
9: Of course, doctor. Can I ask what the captain has decided to do with those poor devils who were already dead when we pulled them out of the water?
4: He's given an order that, as they were all sailors, they are to be buried at sea, at first light tomorrow morning.
9: Why so early?
4: He doesn't want the passengers to realize just how many lives were lost last night, the doctor added as he walked away.
9: Harry heard a door open.
4: Good night, nurse.
9: Good night, doctor, the nurse replied, and the door closed. Nurse Craven walked back and sat down by Harry's bedside.
4: I don't give a damn about the odds, she said. You're going to live.
9: Harry looked up at a nurse who was hidden behind her starched white uniform and white cap, but even so, he couldn't miss the burning conviction in her eyes. When Harry next woke, the room was in darkness apart from a glimmer of light in the far corner, probably from another room. His first thought was of Captain Havens fighting for his life in the next bed. He prayed that he would survive, and they'd be able to return to England together when the captain would retire, and Harry could sign up with any Royal Navy vessel Sir Walter could get him on. His thoughts turned to Emma once again, and how his death would have solved so many problems for the Barrington family that would now return to haunt them. Harry heard the door open again, and someone with an unfamiliar step walked into the sick bay. Although he couldn't see who it was, the sound of their shoes suggested two things. It was a man, and he knew where he was going. Another door opened on the far side of the room, and the light became brighter.
10: "Hi, Kristen," said a man's voice.
4: "Hello, Richard," came back the nurse's reply. "You're late," she said, teasing, not angry.
10: "Sorry, honey. All the officers had to remain on the bridge until the search for survivors was finally abandoned."
9: The door closed, and the light softened once more. Harry had no way of knowing how much time had passed before the door opened again. Half an hour perhaps, and he heard their voices.
4: "Your tie's not straight," said the nurse.
10: "That won't do," the man replied. "Someone might figure out what we've been up to."
9: She laughed as he began walking towards the door. Suddenly he stopped.
4: "Who are these two?"
10: "Mr. A and Mr. B, the only survivors from last night's rescue operation."
4: "I'm Mr. C," Harry wanted to tell her as they walked towards his bed.
9: Harry closed his eyes. He didn't want them to think he'd been listening to their conversation. She took his pulse.
10: "I think Mr. B is getting stronger by the hour. You know, I can't bear the thought of not saving at least one of them."
9: She left Harry and walked over to the other bed. Harry opened his eyes and turned his head slightly to see a tall young man in a smart white dress uniform with gold epaulets. Without warning, Nurse Craven began to sob. The young man placed an arm gently around her shoulder and tried to comfort her.
10: "No, no," Harry wanted to shout. "Captain Havens can't die. We're going back to England together."
4: "What's the procedure in these circumstances?" asked the young officer, sounding rather formal.
10: "I have to inform the captain immediately and then wake Dr. Wallace. Once all the papers have been signed and clearance has been authorized, the body will be taken down to the morgue and prepared for tomorrow's burial service."
4: "No, no, no," Harry shouted, but neither of them heard him.
10: "I pray to whatever God," continued the nurse, "that America doesn't become involved in this war."
4: "That's never going to happen, honey," said the young officer.
10: "Roosevelt's far too canny to get himself involved in another European war." That's what the politician said last time, Kristin reminded him.
4: Hey, what's brought this on? He sounded concerned.
10: Mr. A was about the same age as you, she said. Perhaps he also had a fiancée back home. Harry realized that it wasn't Captain Havens in the next bed, but Tom Bradshaw. That was when he made the decision. When Harry woke again, he could hear voices coming from the next room. Moments later, Dr. Wallace and Nurse Craven walked into the sick bay.
4: It must have been heart-wrenching, said the nurse.
10: It wasn't at all pleasant, admitted the doctor. Somehow it was made worse because they all went to their graves nameless. Although I had to agree with the captain, that's the way a sailor would have wanted to be buried.
4: Any news from the other ship? Asked the nurse.
10: Yes, they've done a little better than us. 11 dead, but 3 survivors, a Chinaman and 2 Englishmen.
4: Harry wondered if it was possible that one of the Englishmen might be Captain Havens.
10: The doctor bent down and unbuttoned Harry's pajama top. He placed a cold stethoscope on several parts of his chest and listened carefully. Then the nurse placed a thermometer in Harry's mouth.
4: His temperature is well down, doctor, said the nurse, after she had checked the vein of mercury.
10: Excellent. You might try giving him some thin soup.
4: Yes, of course. Will you need my help with any of the passengers?
10: No, thank you, nurse. Your most important job is to make sure this one survives. I'll see you in a couple of hours.
4: Once the door had closed, the nurse returned to Harry's bedside. She sat down and smiled.
11: Can you see me? She asked.
4: Harry nodded.
11: Can you tell me your name?
4: Tom Bradshaw, he replied. Chapter 55.
10: Tom, said Dr. Wallace, once he'd completed his examination of Harry, I wonder if you can tell me the name of your fellow officer who died last night. I'd like to write to his mother, or his wife, if he had one.
11: His name was Harry Clifton, said Harry, his voice barely audible. He wasn't married, but I know his mother quite well. I'd planned to write to her myself.
10: That's good of you, said Wallace. But I'd still like to send her a letter. Do you have her address?
11: Yes, I do, said Harry. But it might be kinder if she heard from me first, and not from a complete stranger, he suggested.
10: If you think so, said Wallace, not sounding at all sure.
11: Yes, I do, said Harry, a little more firmly this time. You can always post my letter when the Kansas Star returns to Bristol. That's assuming the captain is still planning to sail back to England, now we're at war with Germany.
10: We are not at war with Germany, said Wallace.
11: No, of course we're not, said Harry, quickly correcting himself, and let's hope it never comes to that.
10: Agreed, said Wallace. But that won't stop the Kansas Star making the return journey. There are still hundreds of Americans stranded in England with no other way of getting home.
11: Isn't that a bit of a risk? Asked Harry, especially considering what we've just been through.
10: No, I don't think so, said Wallace. The last thing the Germans will want to do is sink an American passenger ship, which would be sure to drag us into the conflict. I suggest you get some sleep, Tom, because I'm hoping that tomorrow the nurse will be able to take you for a turn around the deck. Only one lap to begin with, he emphasized.
4: Harry closed his eyes, but made no attempt to sleep as he began to think about the decision he'd made and how many lives it would affect. By taking Tom Bradshaw's identity, he had allowed himself a little breathing space to consider his future. Once they learnt that Harry Clifton had been killed at sea, Sir Walter and the rest of the Barrington family
11: would be released from any obligations they might have felt bound by, and Emma would be free to begin a new life. A decision he felt old Jack would have approved of, although the full implications hadn't yet sunk in. However, the resurrection of Tom Bradshaw would undoubtedly create its own problems, and he would have to remain constantly on his guard. It didn't help that he knew almost nothing about Bradshaw, so that whenever Nurse Craven asked him about his past, he either had to make something up or change the subject. Bradshaw had proved very adept at deflecting any questions he didn't wish to answer, and had clearly been a loner. He hadn't set foot in his own country for at least 3 years, possibly more, so his family would have no way of knowing of his imminent return. As soon as the Kansas Star arrived in New York, Harry planned to sail back to England on the first available ship. His greatest dilemma was how to prevent his mother from being put through any unnecessary suffering by thinking she'd lost her only son. Dr. Wallace had gone some way to solving that particular problem when he promised to post a letter to Maisie the moment he arrived back in England. But Harry still had to write that letter. He had spent hours going over the text in his mind, so that by the time he'd recovered enough to commit his thoughts to paper, he almost knew the script by heart. New York, September the 8th, 1939. My dearest mother, I have done everything in my power to make sure you receive this letter before anyone can tell you I was killed at sea. As the date on this letter shows, I did not die when the Devonian was sunk on September the 4th. In fact, I was plucked out of the sea by an American ship and am very much alive. However, an opportunity arose for me to assume another man's identity, and I did so, in the hope it would release both you and the Barrington family from the many problems I seem to have unwittingly caused over the years. It is important that you realize my love for Emma has in no way diminished, far from it. But I do not feel I have the right to expect her to spend the rest of her life clinging on to the vain hope that at some time in the future I might be able to prove that Arthur Clifton and not Hugo Barrington was my father. This way, she can at least consider a future with someone else. I envy that man. I plan to return to England in the near future. Should you receive any communication from a Tom Bradshaw, it will be from me. I will be in touch with you the moment I set foot in England. But in the meantime, I must beg you to keep my secret as steadfastly as you kept your own for so many years. Your loving son, Harry. He read the letter several times before placing it in an envelope marked Strictly Private and Confidential. He addressed it to Mrs. Arthur Clifton, 27 Stillhouse Lane, Bristol. The following morning, he handed the letter over to Dr. Wallace. "Do you think you're ready to try a short walk around the deck?" asked Kristin. "Sure am," Harry replied, trying out one of the expressions he'd heard her boyfriend use, although he still found it unnatural to add the word honey. During those long hours he'd spent in bed, Harry had listened carefully to Dr. Wallace, and whenever he was alone, he tried to imitate his accent, which he'd heard Kristin describe to Richard as East Coast. Harry was thankful for the hours he'd spent with Dr. Paget, learning voice skills that he'd assumed would only be of use on stage. He was on stage. However, he still had the problem of how to deal with Kristin's innocent curiosity about his family background and upbringing. He was assisted by a novel by Horatio Alger and another by Thornton Wilder, the only two books that had been left behind in the sick bay. From these, he was able to conjure up a fictional family who hailed from Bridgeport, Connecticut. They consisted of a father, who was a small-town bank manager with Connecticut Trust and Savings, a mother, who was a dutiful homemaker, and had once come second in the town's annual beauty pageant, and an older sister, Sally, who was happily married to Jake, who ran the local hardware store. He smiled to himself when he recalled Dr. Paget's remark that, with his imagination, he was more likely to end up a writer than an actor. Harry placed his feet tentatively on the floor, and with Kristin's help, pulled himself slowly up. Once he'd put on a dressing gown, he took her by the arm and made his way unsteadily towards the door, up a flight of steps, and out onto the deck.
10: "How long is it since you've been home?" asked Kristin, as they began their slow progress around the deck.
11: Harry always tried to stick to the little he actually knew about Bradshaw, adding a few snippets from the life of his fictitious family.
10: "Just over 3 years," he said. "My family never complained, because they knew I wanted to go to sea from an early age."
11: "But how did you come to be serving on a British ship?"
10: "Damn good question," thought Harry. He only wished he knew the answer. He stumbled to give himself a little more time to come up with a convincing reply. Kristin bent down to assist him.
11: "I'm fine," he said, once he'd taken Kristin's arm again. Then he began to sneeze repeatedly.
10: "Perhaps it's time to take you back to the ward," suggested Kristin. "We can't afford to have you catching a cold. We can always try again tomorrow."
11: "Whatever you say," said Harry, relieved she didn't ask any more questions. After she'd tucked him up, like a mother putting a young child to bed, he quickly fell into a deep sleep. Harry managed 11 laps of the deck the day before the Kansas Star sailed into New York Harbor. Although he couldn't admit it to anyone, he was quite excited about the prospect of seeing America for the first time.
10: "Will you be going straight back to Bridgeport once we've docked?" asked Kristin during his final lap, "or are you planning to stay in New York?"
11: "Haven't given it a lot of thought," said Harry, who had in fact given it a great deal of thought.
10: "I suppose it will depend on what time we dock," he added, as he tried to anticipate her next question.
11: "It's just that if you'd like to spend the night at Richard's apartment on the east side, that would be swell."
10: "Oh, I wouldn't want to put him to any trouble."
11: Kristin laughed. "You know, Tom, there are times when you sound more like an Englishman than an American."
10: "I guess after all those years serving on British ships, you're bound to eventually get corrupted by the Limeys.
11: Is that also the reason you felt unable to share your problem with us?"
10: Harry came to a sudden halt. A stumble or a sneeze wasn't going to rescue him this time.
11: "If you'd been just a little more frank in the first place, we'd have been happy to sort out the problem. But given the circumstances, we had no choice but to inform Captain Parker and leave him to decide what should be done."
10: Harry collapsed into the nearest deck chair, but as Kristin made no attempt to come to his rescue, he knew he was beaten.
11: "It's far more complicated than you realize," he began, "but I can explain why I didn't want to involve anyone else."
10: "No need to," said Kristin.
11: "The captain's already come to our rescue."
10: "But he did want to ask how you intended to deal with the bigger problem."
11: Harry bowed his head.
10: "I'm willing to answer any questions the captain might have," he said, feeling almost a sense of relief that he'd been found out.
11: "Like the rest of us, he wanted to know how you're going to get off the ship when you don't have any clothes or a dime to your name."
10: Harry smiled.
11: "I figured New Yorkers might consider a Kansas Star dressing gown to be pretty nifty. Frankly, not too many New Yorkers would notice, even if you did walk down Fifth Avenue in a robe," said Kristin. "And the ones that did would probably think it was the latest fashion. But just in case they don't, Richard's come up with a couple of white shirts and a sports jacket. Pity he's so much taller than you, otherwise he'd have been able to supply a pair of pants as well. Dr. Wallace can spare a pair of brown wingtips, a pair of socks, and a tie."
10: "That still leaves us with the problem of the pants.
9: But the captain has a pair of Bermuda shorts that no longer fit him.
11: Harry burst out laughing. We hope you won't be offended, Tom. But we also had a little collection among the crew, she added, passing him a thick envelope. I think you'll find there's more than enough to get you to Connecticut.
9: How do I begin to thank you? Said Harry.
11: No need to, Tom. We're all so pleased you survived.
9: I only wish we could have saved your friend, Harry Clifton, as well.
11: Still, you'll be glad to hear that Captain Parker has instructed Dr. Wallace to deliver your letter to his mother, personally.

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7: The first name and the most used name in the scripture of God is Yahweh. Say it with me.
8: Yahweh.
7: Yahweh means the God who's always there. Yahweh means the name of God, and it's used more in the Bible than any other name. In fact, it's used 6,800 times in both Old and New Testament. And the translation literally, Yahweh, means to be, or the ever-living God, or the self-existing God. All that means that God does not need anything outside of Himself. He does not need anyone outside of Himself for His self-existence. And that is why I want you to yell with me, praise Yahweh.
8: Praise Yahweh.
7: God bless you. The second name that revealed to us in the scripture is Yahweh Yara. Can you say that? In English, we often say Jehovah Jireh, and then the song the kids often sing here, and they have to go and explain it, you know, my provider. Because I'm going to explain to you, it's more than just a provider. The word means a lot more than just being my provider. The word Yara is the one who sees ahead, not just the one who sees. Everybody can see, but it's the one who sees ahead. If somebody up high up there, he can see things you can't see. When was the last time did you thank God for going ahead of you and rescuing you, even when you did not know it? Because He sees your needs before you do. Because He sees your needs before the needs arises. Because He sees the problem before it appears. Because He provides a solution to your impossibility before you discover them. Because He sees your difficulties and He helps you overcome them. Because He sees your temptations and He gives you victory over them before you face them. He is Yahweh Yara. He sees ahead and prepares ahead, even when you can't see it.

0: Now I come to the third name that God reveals to us about himself, and that's Yahweh Rapha. Now the word Rapha means to heal, to cure, or to restore, more accurate. And beloved, God doesn't only heal and restores. Healing is his name. Can I get an amen?
1: Amen.
0: Healing is his name. His name is synonymous with wholeness. His name is synonymous with power for our weakness. His name is synonymous with being a balm on our wounds. His name is synonymous with healthy self-image. His name is synonymous with mending broken hearts. His name is synonymous with the renewal of our degenerate minds. His name is synonymous with restoring shattered relationships. And the greatest wholeness, of course, we're going to experience when we see him face to face, because the Bible said we're going to be like him. And imagine that day. We're going to be like Jesus. And that is why we praise and we worship, adore Yahweh Rapha. We praise who?
1: Yahweh Rapha.
0: And the fourth name God reveals to us about himself is Yahweh Nissi. God is my banner. Now, beloved, hear me right, please. When you're fighting under Yahweh's flag, let me tell you, on the authority of the Word of God, you are assured of victory. Listen, you and I know from practical everyday life, we know that we honor and respect the American flag. And the reason we honor and respect the flag is because for those who have fought for that flag and died in protecting that flag, because of the freedom that we have, we owe to those who gave their life to defend the flag. The very prosperity we enjoy, and we might not have it for much longer, but at least we've got it now, the very prosperity we have is because people fought and died for that flag. In the same way, when we praise Yahweh Nissi, we're waving his flag. We are saying to the enemy of our soul, take this, Satan. We are waving and we are marching under Yahweh's flag. I am under Yahweh's magnificent oversight. I am under Yahweh's control. And because Yahweh is Nissi and is my Nissi, Satan, you need to know that my victory is assured. Satan, you need to know that you cannot destroy me and you cannot destroy God's purpose in my life until he says so. You haven't heard me say this. When people worried about me going here or traveling or whatever, then they come and say, are you sure you're doing this? I say, listen, I am indestructible until God says so. Until he calls me home, I am indestructible. And so are you. So are you. Beloved, we need to fly the Lord's flag. We need to fly it in our lives. We need to fly it over our souls. We need to fly it over our families. We need to fly it over our homes. And we need to fly it over our marriages. We need to fly it over our church. And that is the secret of victory. I don't know, only you do, what giants are you facing in your life. I don't know what giants are you facing right now. I don't know. I don't know, but you do. I don't know whom you think out to destroy you. I don't know who's trying to destroy your marriage, or who's trying to destroy your family, or who's trying to destroy your business. I don't know, but you do. I don't know who or what is terrifying you and causing you to live in fear and in terror and anxiety and worry. I don't know what past experience that is haunting you and that's pulling you back every time you want to go forward. That past experience pulls you back. But whatever giant you are facing today, you can yell, praise Yahweh Nissi. Praise who?
1: Yahweh Nissi.
0: He is bigger than any giant in your life. He is greater than any problem. He is mightier than any obstacle. He is higher than any mountain that you're facing. Say it with me. Praise
1: Yahweh.
0: And the fifth one is Yahweh Makadosh. That's a Hebrew word which means to be set apart. Be set apart. Dedicated for a cause. Set aside. Makadosh is used of people when they're being set aside for a task, or sometimes actually used for utensils in the temple. When they put these utensils for holy use, for God's use in the temple, they're not allowed to be used for anything else. That word is used, Makadosh. This utensil is a Makadosh. This people are Makadosh. And it's translated, yes, in English, holy. Holy. I am told there are so many pastors and Bible teachers who do not want to use the word holy. They do not want to use the word holiness because they say it actually causes unreasonable restriction over their behavior. How far we've come. How far we've come. Think about this. The word that means to be cleansed and set apart is now an offense. The Bible said, without holiness, no one can see God. Say that with me. Without holiness, no one can see God. What does it mean? It means to be separated from sin. It means to be set aside or dedicated. Listen to me. When we say God is holy, it means that He's totally separated from sin, that He is totally set aside from all impurities. It means, as He said and described Himself in Leviticus chapter 20 and verse 7, I am Yahweh Makadosh. This is the way God describes Himself. You can't improve on that. God's holiness also means that He's free to act in ways that may not make sense to us, but make perfect sense to Him. And He goes to God, why are you doing this? Why is this happening, God? I got this. Not me. God is saying that. I got it. It's under my control. Don't panic. Listen to me. When we try to put God in a box, I want you to remember that it is Yahweh Makadosh. Say it with me. Yahweh Makadosh. He is totally free to act graciously when we expect judgment. He is free to manifest Himself differently from what we expected. But also God sets Himself apart for His church. This is the one thing that tears me up. I'm telling you, and I'm going to explain to you what I mean by this. John 17, the high priestly prayer, where Jesus praying not just for the disciples, but for those who are going to come and believe through their message. You see, God set Himself apart for the believers. He set Himself apart for their holiness. He set Himself apart for their encouragement. He set Himself apart for their empowerment. He set Himself apart for us to be the totality of His focus. Think about that. Think about that. When you begin to comprehend that, I pray that everyone will get it. If you are His child, God is set apart for you to be the totality of His focus. And when that happens, when you get it, I pray to God you get it, okay? When you get it, you want to be set apart totally for Him. You can't help it. And so, we praise who?
1: Yahweh.
0: Six, Yahweh Shalom. He is our peace. He is our peace. In the book of Judges, chapter 6, verse 24, Gideon builds an altar to the Lord, and he called it Yahweh Shalom. Yahweh Shalom. Say it with me.
1: Yahweh Shalom.
0: Why? Because at that time, God's people had no peace. They had no peace of mind. They had no peace physically. They had no peace at all. I want you to remember this. When Satan comes, especially in the days we're living in right now, and try to steal your peace, I want you to remember that. Okay? Whatever you're going through right now, remember Yahweh is what?
1: Yahweh.
0: Here you go. Yahweh.
1: Shalom.
0: Back then, the Israelites are being harassed by their enemies. I mean, they could not get a decent night's sleep. They were harassed and harassed day after day. And they come in as soon as their crops are ready to be harvested. They light a fire and they burn them. And they become impoverished. And they got in such a miserable situation. They were on the verge of death. And one day, listen to me, one day they faced up to the source of the lack of peace. This is the problem. We never go to the source. We always focus on the symptoms. We stay with the symptoms. But you need to go to the source. Find out what is causing that lack of peace. And they faced up to it. They faced up to the fact that the reason for the lack of peace is they're disobedient to Yahweh. And so they cry to the Lord. And the Lord sends an angel to a man, very ordinary man, in fact, beyond ordinary. The name is Gideon. As a matter of fact, when the angels appeared to him, he said, "Oh, you mighty man of God." And Gideon turned to be an Italian. And he said, "You talking to me? Are you talking to me? I'm the man of courage. You came to the wrong guy. This is the wrong address. You need to go somewhere else." No, it was you. It was you. Because you plus God equal mighty power. Don't you ever forget that. And so the Lord gives them victory. And they name the place Yahweh Shalom. I want to tell you something you can take to the bank. Not literally, but you know what I mean. If you do not experiencing genuine, deep, abiding peace, it's for two reasons. Either you have never given your life to Jesus Christ and never experienced His presence in your life, or the vast majority of people who are listening to me right now come under the second category, is that they're living in blatant disobedience to the Word of God. In either case, God can change it today. He can change it today. Yahweh Shalom. Praise Yahweh Roy. Actually, it's more than just the Lord is my shepherd. It really is. The Hebrew word is so tender. I wish I could explain it. It's so tender. Now, we don't see sheep, we don't see shepherds, and we don't even relate to that to begin with. But the word does really mean more than just the Lord is my shepherd. Roi means that His grace is perfect for me, that His peace endures in my life, that His leading of me is most thoughtful, that His comfort to me is superior than all others, that His companionship is eternal and forever, that His assurance banishes all my fears, that His provision makes my enemy flee, that His anointing is my abundance, and that His goodness and mercy is overflowing. Can I get an amen? Amen. Praise Yahweh Roy. Say it with me. Praise Yahweh Roy. Okay, I come to the eighth one, and it's found in Jeremiah 23, verse 5. Yahweh tasdiknu. I know it's hard to get your tongue around it. Don't worry about it. Yahweh tasdiknu. The Lord our righteousness. In Jeremiah 23, 5, Jeremiah prophesied of the coming of Jesus, the Messiah. Now, Isaiah and Jeremiah probably gave us more detailed prophecy about the coming of Christ hundreds of years before He was born. We saw Abraham gave us a prophecy 2,000 years before He was born. In fact, Jesus said, "Abraham longed to see my day," and he saw my day. But here's what he said. Let me read the scripture to you. "This is the name by which He will be called." This is a future prophecy. "That He will be called the Lord our righteousness." Remember, during the time of the prophecy, this prophecy came as a nice glass of cold water to a thirsty and parched people. Because during that time of Jeremiah, there were many prophets who are false prophets. They were prophesying falsely. That sounds familiar. So many of the priests were just busy feathering their own nests. They're feathering their own nests. Those who preach prosperity gospel, they're the ones who are prospering, not the congregation. Violence was rampant. Bloodshed. I could never understand, and I don't get into politics, as you know, but I will speak the truth. I could never understand anybody can vote for anyone who is pro-abortion when God said bloodshed is abhorrent to me. I know you know this. And it's not because I nearly was aborted that this is significant to me. It's significant to me because God said, I abhor bloodshed. And a person who doesn't have his or her compass right on life, they got it messed up everywhere else. The spiritual leaders in the time of Jeremiah were confused. They were uncertain. And here comes the word from the Lord. The day is coming. The day is coming. And I'm sending my Messiah who will be called my righteousness. And you know, not long ago when I was preaching from the Sermon on the Mount, I told you, we have no righteousness if we live 2 million lifetimes, if we do a lot of good work that lasts 1 million years. We have no righteousness. We have no right standing with God the Father. Only through the righteousness of Jesus Christ are we righteous before God. In fact, the word literally means, testikno, means an upright or straight or an arrow sometimes referred to. No wonder the Apostle Paul could say, 1 Corinthians chapter 1, verse 30, he said, Christ is our righteousness. We have no righteousness without Jesus. Praise Yahweh Tazdiknu. Say it with me. Praise. Finally, for now anyway, ninth name is Yahweh Shammah. Actually, literally can be the God who hears me. But the one who hears me is because he's there all the time. The God who's always there, or God who always hears me. Beloved, listen to me. He is there for you every moment of every day. He never puts you on hold to take another call. He never turns you down. He never ignores you. He never says, oh, no, not you again. In fact, the Bible said he rejoices over us with singing. He's delighted when you come to him. He loves it when you genuinely want to fellowship with him. He loves it when you want to be in intimacy with him. In Matthew 28, 20, Jesus said, lo, I am with you how often? Always. How many times?
1: Always.
0: Praise with me. Yahweh Shammah. I'm almost at the end, but I want to give a word of testimony. I have never begun to praise the names of God without being engulfed in the presence of God. Not one time. I don't know if I'm giving away family secrets, but I was up at 4 o'clock and in another room, of course, praying, and I was praying loud. My wife jumped out of bed and said, are you okay? I said, yeah, just praising God. Listen, the more I know God, the more I want to praise him. And the more I see him working in my life, the more I see his power and sovereignty surrounding me. Now, what I want you to do as we come to the end, I want you to go through the list with me. All the nine names. Praise.
1: Yahweh.
0: Praise.
1: Yahweh.
0: Praise.
1: Yahweh.
0: Praise.
1: Yahweh.
0: Praise.
1: Yahweh.
0: Praise.
1: Yahweh.
0: Praise.
1: Yahweh.
0: Praise.
1: Yahweh.
0: Praise. Father, I pray in the name of Jesus, teach us in these tough, hard days. Teach us to praise your names. That is the secret of our power. That's the secret of victory. Lord, I pray that we would develop intimacy with you, that regardless of what happens all around us, we know that we have power where power really belongs. You, Lord Jesus, in your name I pray. Amen and amen and amen.
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11: There's a chapter in the Bible most people skip. It's not comforting, it's not quotable, nobody has ever called it their favourite. But if you've ever sat in the dark and wondered where God went, if you've ever felt so alone that you wished you'd never been born, well, you won't skip it. You'll lean in. Hi, I'm Clayton Bjellin, and today on Insight for Living, Chuck Swindoll opens his Bible to a passage that portrays the mournful wail of a man at the absolute end of his rope. It may be the most honest thing you've ever heard.
12: So I want to read for you from Job chapter 3, from Eugene Peterson's paraphrase known as The Message. Words changed a little, but the tone of it seems to emphasize the right kind of thing. I'm calling today's message The Mournful Wail of a Miserable Man. It's not my testimony, and it may not be yours, but more than most of us would like to believe, it has been on our lips in other ways at other times, if not now. Listen to some selections from this third chapter. Job broke the silence. He spoke up and cursed his fate. Obliterate the day I was born. Blank out the night I was conceived. Let it be a black hole in space. May God above forget it ever happened. Erase it from the books. May the day of my birth be buried in deep darkness, shrouded by the fog, swallowed by the night. And the night of my conception, rip the date off the calendar. Delete it from the almanac. Oh, turn that night into pure nothingness. No sounds of pleasure from that night ever. May those who were good at cursing curse that day. Unleash the sea beast, Leviathan. May its morning stars turn to black cinders, waiting for a daylight that never comes. And why? Because it released me from my mother's womb into a life with so much trouble. Why didn't I die at birth? Why wasn't I stillborn and buried with all the babies who never saw light, where the wicked no longer trouble anyone and bone-weary people get a long-deserved rest? Prisoners sleep undisturbed, never again to wake up to the bark of the guards. The small and the great are equals in that place, and slaves are free from their masters. Why does God bother giving light to the miserable? What's the point of life when it doesn't make sense? When God blocks all the roads to meaning, instead of bread, I get groans for my supper, then leave the table and vomit my anguish. The worst of my fears has come true. What I've dreaded most has now happened. My repose is shattered. My peace destroyed. No rest for me ever. Death has invaded life. I remember a teaching through the book of Ecclesiastes where Solomon lost his way and tried to find happiness without God. Interestingly, some phrases that appear in that ancient book of Ecclesiastes, somewhat like the third chapter of Job, sort of shatter our inner peace, but they represent the thinking of the person at the time of writing. It's all inspired truth, but it doesn't necessarily reflect inspired thinking or a divine viewpoint. But this is a man at the end of his rope. And so it reads as we have heard it today and as we shall hear it later explained.
4: 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Chuck titled today's message, The Mournful Wail of a Miserable Man.
12: Great people and grand accomplishments often have tragic beginnings. In fact, occasionally when you do a study in depth of those accomplishments or those great lives, you find that they really were birthed in wombs of woe. A couple of occasions this past week, I was reminded of that. Cynthia and I attended a small Dallas Seminary banquet on a Monday night past, and to my delight and surprise, our chaplain, Chaplain Bill Bryan, who has been at the school many years, told us his story, which was not only surprising, it was shocking to us. Anyone who knows Bill Bryan knows that he is the fun-loving, joyful, very competent trumpet-playing, singing pastor of the campus. He has a personality that is borderline contagious. When you're around him, you think his life must have been laughter from beginning till now, as he always turns your attention to the bright side of things. The cup is always half full, never half empty. But that's not how things started for him. This great life began in a season of woe. His father suffered deeply depression. And back then, back when he remembers, he was 3 and 4 years old, his father went through a dark tunnel in his battle with a mental illness. And back in those days, it rarely was brought out of the closet, and there was very little known to do for people who suffered in this way. And Bill said he remembered going week after week after week to the Medical Arts Building in Springfield, Missouri, where they would go up the elevator to the 6th floor, and he would sit and wait with his mother as his father was going through a time of struggle. And Bill said as a little boy, he didn't understand what was happening. He just knew his dad wasn't at peace. Was troubled. His life was dark. And on one occasion, the father was brought out of the room and asked to stay with Bill as a little boy, age 4, and the mother was brought in, and they made plans as a result of his getting no better, in fact, getting only worse, that they would admit him to what was then called an insane asylum. Unfortunately, you could hear through the walls, and the father heard of his future. In fact, the comment was made they didn't know that or if he would ever get out. Bill said, I remember as my mother walked out with the doctors, there was more than one, that my dad picked me up and held me close and said, I love you, son. Put me down on the floor, ran and jumped from the window and shattered the glass and fell to his death. That was the last memory Bill Head of his father. And he sort of went from home to home as his mother could not quite recover from that. A friend took him home that night, and another family or friend would take him for this period and that period. Who would have ever expected a man like Chaplain Bill Bryan to come from such a woeful, heartbreaking setting? I'm now reading a fine book by Benjamin Zander and his wife, Roz. Benjamin Zander, in the writing of the book, was the Boston Philharmonic conductor. And in the book, I came across a fascinating story of Mahler's Ninth Symphony. Gustav Mahler lived in the last part of the 19th and the early part of the 20th century, a Bohemian composer and conductor and director for 10 years of the Imperial Opera in Vienna. Wonderful, privileged position. And the symphony it just enraptures music lovers. And while talking with our minister of music about this particular piece, he says it just seems to contain everything. And those who are serious about classical music are students of Mahler's Ninth. And as Zander writes, there is a richness and a depth of orchestration and harmonies and melodies and counter melodies. And you would think that the genius who wrote such orchestration would have lived a privileged life. It must have been a magnificent thing to have such a training. But the fact is, says Zander, Gustav Mahler's childhood was marked by tragedy. He lost 7 brothers and sisters as he was a child growing up. In fact, Zander says the coffin became a regular piece of furniture in their house. His father was a cruel and brutal alcoholic, and his mother was a vulnerable invalid at the mercy of her husband's blows. And Mahler himself, growing out of that womb of woe, grew up and married and had a lovely daughter in whom he placed so much of his affection, and he lost her at age 4 and never really got over that loss. And yet, on top of all that, because he was Jewish, he was forced to quit his work as director of the Vienna Opera House. Shortly thereafter, was told that he had a bad heart and didn't have long to live. And in all of that, he composed his magnificent Ninth Symphony. Benjamin Zander adds, Mahler wasn't sad all the time. He had a great love of nature and he was a powerful swimmer, had a magnificent laugh and a huge love of life. And all of this is in his music, as well as sadness and anger about his illness and the brutality of his father and the vulnerability of his invalid mother. In fact, Mahler thought he should put everything in life into his symphonies. He wrote a 10th symphony that was never finished. And yet his music, while his life sadly dropped into the cloud of a premature death, his music lives on to thrill the hearts of classic music lovers the world over. Is it any wonder that the man Job has ministered to the hurting for centuries? Is it any surprise that those who go through times of deep, dark depression, is it any surprise that they turn, after a few of the Psalms, quickly to the work of Job? No surprise. None but the lonely heart can feel such anguish. And when you read Job, you have an affinity for his anguish, if you have known such. Now, I need to warn you ahead of time as we turn to the 3rd chapter. This will not be a pleasant sermon. This is not easy preaching. I don't know of a person on earth that has ever said Job 3 is their favorite chapter in the Bible. I don't know of anyone who has ever memorized a verse out of Job 3. It's one of those chapters you get to and you find yourself saying, well, let's see what else there is in the book of Job. Surely there's something. Unless You have known the black hole of depression yourself. And you read, not with shock, but you read nodding with understanding, because you've been there. Here the scabs are pulled from the sores and the pus of reality runs down Job's life. If his story were made into a movie and you had rented it for tonight, when you came to this part of the story, you wouldn't want your children to watch. It's unedited and it's raw. And it doesn't sound nice. In fact, some of it is downright offensive. And you don't want to believe a man as great as Job in chapter 1 and 2 is the same man who wrote chapter 3. You just don't want to believe it. Why? Partly because we have this, anybody who comes to Christ lives happily ever after concept. That God loves you and has a wonderful plan for your life. And you'll almost sprout wings before your conversion is a week old, as you begin to sail and float through life. But the wonderful plan of God is wonderful from his perspective, not yours and mine. Wonderful for us is comfortable, healthy, preferably rather well off, happily married with two well-behaved children, I'm now dreaming, and the joy of nothing but blessing and favor and success and prosperity. In fact, you say as you go to bed at night, naked I came from my mother's womb, naked I shall return. The Lord gave, the Lord has taken away. Blessed be the name of the Lord. And you are the one who says to your mate, shall we not accept good from God and also not accept adversity as well? And in all this, you don't sin with your lips. The same man who wrote that in chapters 1 and chapter 2 wrote this in chapter 3, and don't you doubt it. The same man. And we don't want him to write what he writes in chapter 3 because it doesn't seem like he's really walking with God. I mean, he has the audacity to say at the end, I am not at ease, I am not quiet, I am not at rest. I am in turmoil. And we are given entrance into a slice of Job's life that is as real as more testimonies who fill this room than any of us would ever believe. Even the godly can be depressed. One of my favorite chapters in one of my favorite books is The Minister's Fainting Fits by Charles Haddon Spurgeon in his book, Lectures to My Students. In it, he admits to depression. He admits to not always being vigorous and wise and ready, not always being courageous and happy. In fact, he even declares in one place, before any great achievement, some measure of depression is very usual for me. Such was my experience when I first became a pastor in London, writes Spurgeon. My success appalled me, and the thought of the career which it seemed to open up, so far from elating me, cast me into the lowest depths out of which I uttered my misery and found no room for a gloria in excelsis. Who was I that I should continue to lead so great a multitude? I would betake me to my village obscurity. I thought this was good. Or immigrate to America and find a solitary nest in the backwoods. Lots of luck, Spurgeon. Where I might be sufficient for the things which would be demanded of me. This depression comes over me whenever the Lord is preparing a larger blessing for my ministry. And so it does me. Maybe not as deep as some of you, but I have known a deep sense of depression at times. At times when others would think I might be caught up in pride of all things. I have known times when I wondered, should I even stay at it? But I've never known a depth like Job experiences here. If Job were in the hospital, he would have written a small sign and hung it on the doorknob when he got to this segment of his life and said, no visitors today, please. I don't want to see anybody else. When I get to chapters like this, I'm always glad that God is no longer writing his word. I'm always glad that he stopped with people like Job or David or Paul. I'm so grateful there isn't a first and second book of Chuck. Or Bob or Frank or Mark or Bill or Shirley or Doris or your name or your mate's name. But Job is hung out here for all to see. We all have our unguarded moments. We all have times when we reach the end of our tether, when the clouds of doom seem greater than the sun of tomorrow. And our view is blocked and out gushes how we really feel. And thankfully, no one is there to hear. But with Job, there were three friends who sat and stared and heard every word and began to put together their thoughts so they could set him straight as soon as they got a chance to talk. How tragic. Allow me a couple of somewhat technical comments as we get underway, may I? At this point in the Hebrew text, poetry begins. In the prologue, chapters 1 and 2 are written in prose, just as they appear in your Bible, in a narrative form. As you would pick up a novel to read it, that's prose. As you would read a newspaper article, that's prose. It reads just like a book. But when you get to chapter 3 in the Hebrew, you begin to read poetry, and it appears in meter. It appears as poetry. And that runs all the way through chapter 42, verse 6. So the greater part of this book is poetry. That's why the book falls in the category of the poetry section of the Bible. It is mainly poetry. Now, you remember from your English literature classes that poetry is full of allegory and wonderful word pictures and duplication of similar thoughts, repetition, as the author, as the writer of the poetry, turns thoughts over in his mind and revisits them from several different angles. No good student of poetry tries to make every line walk on all fours. Some things you leave said, and you simply say it's poetry. I've memorized lines of poetry, and I love them. And sometime when I quote them to myself or to someone patient enough to listen to me, when I quote it to them, I often think, though I've quoted it many times, I don't really know the full depth of what he was getting at there. But he's a poet. So please, give yourself the freedom to say, when you come to certain things in the poetry, I just don't know. I'm just not sure exactly what he had in mind. And you can let yourself off the hook by saying, it's poetry. Now, the second little technical comment, Job's outburst, get this, is not prompted mainly because of physical suffering. It's prompted because he's lost touch with God. It's a major difference. He doesn't write like he does, or he doesn't say what he does in chapter 3 because he has these sores, though that's certainly a part of it, but that's not the cause. It isn't because he can't sleep at night. These are not nocturnal meanderings that come because he's restless. He is miserable because he's lost his best friend. How close he had been with God when he got married to Mrs. Job. How happy their relationship was, meaning his and God's, as the first of the few children were conceived and as the babies were born and as these seven boys and three girls filled their home with laughter. How near God seemed to him, and as the business grew and the caravans multiplied and the prophet began to come in, and as he was blessed with the joy of prosperity and as he and God walked together in the cool of the evening, how close God was until that day. Everything broke loose. And he lost camp. He lost livestock. He lost all of the animals. He lost home. He lost all 10 children. And he lost his health. And worst of all, the heavens were brass. And God no longer walked with him in the cool of the evening. And God no longer came alongside to say, "My son, let me explain what this is all about. The devil came and he dared me to do, and I want you to know I'm trusting that you'll..." No, he knew none of that. You and I know all of that. He's never read the first two chapters of Job. He's just living out the result of the chapters. And he's reached the end of his rope. This is the day you slam the door shut. This is the day you say to those even close to you, "Leave me alone." This is the day in his life when he cannot find his friend, his Heavenly Father.
11: Job didn't lose his faith in God. He lost his sense of God. And for anyone who's ever walked through a season where heaven feels like brass, where the one you've known most intimately suddenly seems inexplicably silent, you understand why that can be more devastating than any physical loss. 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I'm Clayton Bjellin. 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

Hello and welcome to this week's edition of Green Advocate. My name is Natalie Shea, and this program was recorded for your listening pleasure in the studios of 2RPH in Sydney. In this week's program, we have a report from an Australian abroad with what London taught her about climate heating, and copper thieves are targeting public electric vehicle chargers, but the EV industry is fighting back. I'll come to both of those stories a little later in the program. I'm starting, though, with an article from the ABC News website. So that's at abc.net.au/news. And this piece from the 10th of July is written by Claire Campbell. And it's titled, Climate Change Becoming a Major Driver of Child Marriage Across Asia and the Pacific. Runa was 15 when she married a man she had never met. Cyclone Remal had ripped through her camp in Bangladesh's Cox's Bazar region, killing her family's chickens and ducks, which were the source of both their food and income. Runa's mother, who had become the sole income earner after her husband died a year earlier, then lost weeks of labouring work due to the natural disaster. She could no longer financially support Runa, now 17, and her three brothers. She felt she had no choice but to arrange my marriage, Runa told the ABC. 12 million girls are tipped to become child brides this year, according to Plan International. Child marriage is a global problem across cultures and religions. It is often inherently linked to gender inequality, poverty, food insecurity, and social norms and practices, including family honour and dowry payments. Climate change is now believed to be a leading contributor to more frequent and younger nuptials. Whenever there is a climate change impact, we see a spike in child marriage, said Plan International's Tanushree Soni. Financial stress is the trigger. The families look to lessen the burden because they don't consider girls to be part of their own families. They consider girls to be part of their future husband's family. So investing in girls is not a choice they can afford to make. While climate change is not believed to be increasing the number of tropical storms worldwide, scientists and meteorologists say a warmer atmosphere and rising sea temperatures and levels are increasing their intensity and the impact they have on communities. After a natural disaster in Bangladesh, child marriages can surge by up to 39%, according to the International Rescue Committee. South Asia, one of the most vulnerable regions to the impacts of climate change, accounts for most of the world's child marriages. Bangladesh has the highest rate in Asia, according to Plan International, with more than 50% of girls married before they turn 18. Getting married meant Runa had to drop out of school to focus on being a wife and, soon after, a mother. I did not want to get married. I wanted to continue my education, she said. The decision made me feel very sad and helpless. But Runa is in some ways one of the lucky ones, because a few years later, her husband's family allowed her to return to her studies. It makes me feel happy and hopeful about my future, she said. I also want to make sure

or that my son receives a good education and has opportunities to achieve his dreams. Runa wanted to share her story to help prevent other girls from being married before they're ready. Kamrul Hassan Shawan said he too often met girls who aspired to be doctors, pilots, or even entrepreneurs lose sight of those goals when they become child brides. The Climate Change and Resilience Program Manager for Plan International in Bangladesh said, with the right pathways, these girls would go on to work wonders if they were not married off. Making life safe for them is enough, he said. But Mr. Shawan is worried this year's El Niño would intensify the risk of child marriage in the country. We're facing climate experiences almost every year, and El Niño will affect us dearly, he said. This year's El Niño is predicted to be among the strongest ever recorded. It is forecast to increase rainfall in Central Asia, the southern parts of South America, the US, and parts of the Horn of Africa. It could cause drought in Australia, Indonesia, parts of Asia and Central America, and trigger hurricane formation in the Central and Eastern Pacific. We really need to work hand in hand with Australia and other countries, because when Bangladesh is struggling, the struggle will eventually reach out to Australia and other parts of the world, Mr. Shawan said. New research from Plan International and the University of Technology, Sydney, found girls were disproportionately affected by climate change across Asia and the Pacific. The full report, which is due out later this year, looks at how climate-related shocks and environmental stressors are shaping adolescent girls' life trajectories in Bangladesh, Nepal, and the Solomon Islands. Plan International's Ms. Sonny said it was necessary research, as governments around the world had been slow to recognise the link, while those working on the ground could see a direct correlation. While the Australian government requires a climate and gender focus in its foreign aid programs, Ms. Sonny said responses to climate change and environmental disasters still focused more on rebuilding infrastructure and recovery efforts than social impacts like child marriage and violence against women. We can't shy away from the fact that there are young people, the future of their countries, but also of this global community, that are going to be affected by child marriage, she said. This is a call to action for governments, and especially the Australian government. Don't look at it as an isolated issue that has nothing to do with climate change, because all these issues are intertwined. Australia's Department of Foreign Affairs and Trade said it was committed to ending child marriage and protecting the rights of adolescent girls across the Indo-Pacific region. Australia is supporting integrated efforts to address the drivers of child marriage, including through strengthening education, child protection, gender-based violence prevention, and sexual and reproductive health and rights services, a department spokesperson said. Under Australia's international development policy, gender equality and climate action are placed at the very core of Australia's aid program. No region is currently on track to meet the 2030 target of eliminating child marriage, according to Girls Not Brides. Shreya Ghosh, the organisation's head of Asia Engagement, said child marriage had become a coping strategy for families losing livelihoods and income. But she said child marriage was a solvable issue, and many marriages could be prevented if funding and resources for child marriage were better integrated into climate change response and resilience programs. All of this is happening because there's not strong enough support mechanisms in the first place, Ms. Ghosh said. It's about making sure that we have very strong responses when disaster or a situation strikes. But more importantly, to keep the work going when things are calm, to bridge those gaps,
to reduce the inequalities and to increase the resilience of households. Ms. Ghosh said it was also vital more women and girls with knowledge of their communities were involved in tackling the problem. They're not there to really speak about how this issue is impacting them, and that's why the policies are not responding to their needs, she said. Building climate-resilient livelihoods is so critical to addressing child marriage, according to Plan International, that it now runs programs about growing climate-resistant crops and building floating farms in flood-prone areas. It is also teaching girls digital skills to help their families make more money by being able to liaise directly with supermarkets to sell their produce, for example, so they become vital to the household income and less likely to be married off. In Cambodia, where the organisation has run climate adaptation programs combined with education, digital literacy and women's advocacy sessions in rural villages, the child marriage rate has dropped in those areas by at least 65% over 3 years. It works. You need to have a community-based approach to really prevent the practice, Ms. Sony said. Any investment we make on girls, there is generational impact that happens. That article came from the ABC News website, abc.net.au/news. It was published there on the 10th of July. The writer, Claire Campbell, and the article titled Climate Change Becoming a Major Driver of Child Marriage Across Asia and the Pacific. The next article comes from the Sydney Morning Herald. You can find it at smh.com.au, published on the 28th of July, and it's written by Caitlin Fitzsimmons and headed EV Industry Fights Back Against Copper Thieves Targeting Public Chargers. Thieves are chopping off public electric vehicle chargers to steal the copper and getting caught. As scrap metal prices have soared, copper theft has too. And the criminals are moving beyond their traditional targets of rail infrastructure, telecommunications and building sites. EV chargers are the new frontier in an old crime, said Jeff Brady, Chief Operating Officer at EV Networks. In Victoria, there were 2,592 incidents of copper and other scrap metal theft in 2025, up from 998 in 2016, the state's Crime Statistics Agency said. In New South Wales, there were 879 incidents specifically of copper theft, up from 612 in 2019, according to the New South Wales Bureau of Crime Statistics and Research. Brady said copper thieves were increasingly getting caught because of security measures such as cameras and cooperation between competitors to crack down on vandalism. Cable theft and vandalism is affecting every operator, and we're no different, Brady said. At EV, we've moved from reactive replacement of vandalised cables to layered prevention, and we're working as an industry to move in that direction together. At sites identified as vulnerable, Brady said, the company improved lighting and camera coverage, introduced protective cable sleeves and on-site security. Electric charging companies were sharing information on sites that have been hit, camera footage of incidents and police case incident numbers, he said. As a result, the criminals were often getting caught. Earlier this month, New South Wales police arrested a man in the Newcastle area and charged him with 10 counts of stealing and 11 counts of destroying or damaging property, as well as drug and driving offences. He was alleged to have damaged EV charging stations in the Newcastle Hunter region and Central Coast in June, from as far north as Raymond Terrace
to Gosford and Erina in the south. Police allegedly located and seized 17 EV charging handles, the plugs, cutting tools, a taser, and several large bags of stripped cables. The price of copper on the London Metal Exchange was $13,732.50 a tonne on Tuesday, or $13.73 in US money, that's $19.62 Australian, a kilogram. Brady said a typical DC charger cable would contain 2 to 4 kilos of copper, meaning it was not a terribly lucrative crime. The outcome in Raymond Terrace is great because it shows that this is a simple crime. They're after a little bit of copper and it's just not worth it, Brady said. The customer experience is the casualty in all of this because the copper value is small, but the impact is that people can't charge when they need to charge because the site is offline for a period of time. Brady said EV Networks had also experienced spates of copper theft in Western Melbourne and Toowoomba in Queensland, which led to successful arrests. Some public EV chargers, such as the EVX units on power poles, do not have a DC charging cable attached, but rely on the driver to bring an AC charger with them. And that was Caitlin Fitzsimmons writing there for the Sydney Morning Herald, smh.com.au, on the 28th of July, with EV industry fights back against copper thieves targeting public chargers.

And the final article in today's program comes to us from thefifthestate.com.au. It's written by Heidi Lee from Beyond Zero Emissions, published on the 13th of July, and it's titled Trains and Buses Cancelled, Blistered Feet, Exhausted People, What London Taught Me About Climate Heating. I expected London Climate Action Week to leave me thinking about climate policy, renewable energy, and the pace of global emissions reductions. Instead, one of the strongest memories I brought home was the pain in my feet. During the late June heatwave, London's public transport repeatedly ground to a halt. Underground tube services were disrupted, buses stopped running, and taxis and Ubers became almost impossible to find as thousands of people looked for alternatives. Like everyone else, I had no option but to walk, and walk, and walk in the stifling heat. The pavements became so hot that despite wearing professional leather brogues, the soles of my feet blistered through my shoes. By the time I got back to my hotel in the evening, I needed the first aid kit to treat my feet before heading out again the next morning. At my third meeting the following day, I noticed that the woman I was meeting with was wearing an immaculate professional dress paired with runners. When I asked why, she admitted she too had blisters all over her feet after walking through the city in extreme heat. It struck me that if two relatively young, healthy, climate-aware people were struggling, what was happening to elderly people, young children, outdoor workers, and people living with chronic illness? For me, that became the real story of the week. I grew up in central Queensland near Rockhampton. I'm used to tropical summers and long stretches of hot weather. Heat doesn't usually bother me. But London was different. The city and many others across the United Kingdom and Europe simply aren't built for temperatures that are becoming increasingly common. Many of the beautiful historic buildings where the London Climate Action Week events were held relied on natural ventilation for cooling, and if we were lucky, fans or a few struggling portable air conditioners. Few have built-in air conditioning because historically, they never needed it. Outside, vast expanses of concrete, asphalt, and stone absorbed the sun throughout the day before radiating heat back into the streets in the afternoon and well into the evening. Even after sunset, the city struggled to cool. One of the great ironies of the week was that an event dedicated to discussing the dangers of extreme heat had to be cancelled because the historic venue became too hot for people to gather safely. It was a reminder that climate change is no longer a future policy discussion. It is disrupting the conversations about how to respond to it. The launch of the global Electrify Now campaign, attended by hundreds of delegates, took place inside Mansion House, another historic building without air conditioning. By the evening reception, hundreds of people were sweating, fatigued, and struggling to concentrate. Heat doesn't simply make people uncomfortable. It affects our ability to think, work, travel, and care for one another.
The experience also highlighted something Australians understand well but often underestimate. Cities can become dramatically hotter than official weather forecasts suggest. The urban heat effect means built-up areas can be many degrees hotter than the weather forecasts. Pavements can reach temperatures capable of causing burns, and concrete, asphalt, and bricks keep releasing heat overnight, preventing people from getting a cool night's sleep. As climate change drives more frequent and intense heat waves, this becomes a serious public health issue. The challenge isn't confined to Europe. Australian cities are also becoming hotter, and our own infrastructure will increasingly be tested. We need to start designing our cities and buildings for the climate we know is coming. That means planting far more trees and creating shaded public spaces. It means using cooler building materials and surfaces that absorb less heat. For example, cool roofs and green streets. It means ensuring air-conditioned libraries, community centres and other public buildings can serve as cool refuges during heat waves. It also means making our public transport systems more resilient. Heat should not be capable of shutting down the trains, trams and buses people rely on to reach safety or simply get home. Building standards must also evolve. Passive design remains important, but it will not be enough on its own in a future where extreme heat becomes more common. Homes, schools, offices and public buildings need better insulation, smarter ventilation and efficient heat pump air conditioners that can keep people safe without driving up emissions or electricity bills. Governments play a key role in health and safety here. Heat-safe building codes and support for households and businesses to make upgrades, particularly for lower-income communities and older housing stock. But infrastructure moves slowly, and heat waves are not waiting for us to catch up. Retrofitting a city takes decades, and a heat wave can cause catastrophic harm in hours. So while we're building a climate-resilient future, we need to change the one thing we can right now: how we look out for each other. Access to cool space is a health and safety imperative, not a luxury for those who can afford it. Shopping centres, libraries, pools and community halls can become heat retreats today, provided they're free and easy to reach when the temperature spikes. It also means checking in on elderly neighbours, people living alone or with young children, outdoor workers and anyone managing a chronic illness. If two healthy, climate-aware professionals can blister their feet from a few hours walking on hot pavement, we owe it to those more vulnerable to build that habit of care now, because heat like this isn't waiting for our cities to catch up. And we need to acknowledge that adaptation alone will never be enough. The uncomfortable truth is that every ton of greenhouse gas emissions we avoid today reduces the severity of the heat waves future generations will face. I was in London to present on what Beyond Zero Emissions has learnt from developing our National Action Plan for the energy transition in Australia,
and our work designing and working with industry around renewable energy industrial precincts. Both initiatives aiming to support decarbonisation while also growing new clean industries. The heatwave showed me the real-world importance of this work and the global community continuing the shift away from coal, oil and gas towards renewable energy, electrification and cleaner industries, while we urgently build the homes and cities we need for the future. If a city as wealthy as London can't keep its own people safe from a single heatwave, the question for every Australian city is whether we're ready for what's coming. And that was Heidi Lee, who is the CEO of Beyond Zero Emissions, an independent Australian think tank. And that is also all we have time for in this week's edition of Green Advocate. My name's Natalie Shea. Thank you, as always, for your company, and I hope that you'll be able to join me again same time next week for next week's edition. Bye for now.

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4: This is Andrew Peach with Outside Source, live from the BBC newsroom here in London. Let's start in Thailand, where a student has killed seven people just north of Bangkok. Police say the 14-year-old boy shot his grandparents and then, with his grandfather's handgun, went to his school on the outskirts of the city and shot five teachers, injuring more than 30 others. The boy then reported to have shot and killed himself. Thailand's Prime Minister says the shooter's friend told police he'd been under great stress. His actions certainly suggested he'd planned the attack. There are videos of this online, recordings taken by students hiding under their desks in their classrooms as all of this played out. In a moment, I'll be catching up with our Southeast Asia correspondent, Jonathan Head, to talk through what we know about all of this. We'll hear what the reaction's been and the context of gun control in Thailand. So do stay with me for Outside Source. First, the BBC News.
5: BBC News with Sue Montgomery. Saudi Arabia, Turkey and Pakistan have signed a joint defence agreement, saying an attack on any one of them would be seen as an attack on them all. Leaders of the three Muslim-majority nations signed the accord in the holy city of Mecca. The agreement combines the financial power of Saudi Arabia with the military strength of Turkey and Pakistan. Anbarasa Natarajan has more details.
6: The three Sunni Muslim states have come together amid the backdrop of war between the US and Shia-dominated Iran, which has drawn in other Gulf states and disrupted shipping through the Strait of Hormuz and the Red Sea. Though the three countries talk about mutual defense support, it's not clear whether Pakistan will actually send its forces in support of Saudi Arabia if it is attacked by Iran. Pakistan and Saudi Arabia signed a similar defense pact last year.
5: A school shooting in Thailand has left eight people dead, including the attacker, and many others injured. Thai police say a 14-year-old boy killed two of his grandparents at their home and then attacked a school near Bangkok. Five teachers were shot dead before the boy killed himself, using a handgun owned by his grandfather. Investigations into the motive are continuing. The Africa Centres for Disease Control says communities must play a bigger role in tackling the rapidly spreading Ebola outbreak in the Democratic Republic of Congo. Its head, Dr. Jean Kaseya, told the BBC involving village leaders would help counter misinformation, detect cases early and promote safer burial practices. Here's Richard Kagoi.
7: The new response plan does involve community leaders. The thing is that the Africa Centers for Disease Control and the WHO are saying there's need to change strategy because the response, especially from the local population, has really made the whole management of the outbreak a bit complex because there has been hesitancy from local residents to report people who have symptoms of Ebola. There has been skepticism just about the disease itself and also the health workers. So the containment efforts have been really quite complicated.
5: Global football is becoming increasingly splintered among factions for and against the FIFA president, Gianni Infantino. Norway's Football Federation has called for him to resign after he scrapped plans to sell stakes in FIFA's tournaments. Its president is Lisa Klaveness.
8: The executive committee believes that we do not have confidence in Gianni Infantino. We didn't have that confidence in the last election. We do not have it now. He does not have the institutional trust required to lead FIFA in a stable way in the current situation.
5: World News from the BBC. Peru and Mexico are restoring diplomatic relations, which were severed last year, after Mexico granted asylum to the former Peruvian Prime Minister, Betsy Chavez. She had been facing charges in connection with an alleged role in a coup attempt in 2022. Colombia's new right-wing president, Abelardo de la Espriella, is being sworn in today, breaking with tradition by taking the oath of office away from the capital, Bogotá. Like-minded leaders from across South America are expected to attend the inauguration in the city of Cali. José Carlos Cueto López reports from Bogotá.
2: Abelardo de la Espriella won the presidency by a slim margin after a record number of Colombians voted in June's election. He promises to crack down on crime with an iron fist and pursue a conservative religious agenda that worries feminists, the LGBT community, and the opposition in Colombia. The country has been the US's main security ally in South America for decades, but the outgoing president, Gustavo Petro, had repeatedly clashed with his US counterpart. Now a fresh chapter is expected under de la Espriella, who has been supported by President Trump. Both leaders have pledged to use the military to combat crime and drug trafficking.
5: The German energy company RWE is abandoning its offshore wind projects in the US after reaching a $1.2 billion payout deal with the Department of the Interior. RWE said it would now reinvest funds in conventional gas projects. The Interior Secretary, Doug Burgum, said Americans deserved an energy system built in common sense and not one dependent on costly subsidies. Malaysia Aviation Group is introducing mandatory drug screening for pilots after one of them tested positive on arrival in Indonesia last month. The arrested pilot faces the death penalty if convicted. BBC News.
4: This is Andrew Peach, live in the BBC newsroom here in London. Welcome to Outside Source. We're going to start the programme today in Thailand with a school shooting that happened just north of Bangkok. This is a teenage boy who shot two of his own grandparents and then five teachers at his own school before turning the gun on himself. Now, this is an online video which you may have heard already. It's pretty distressing stuff. This was recorded on the smartphone of one of the students at the school while they were hiding under their desk in a classroom.

0: So you can clearly hear the gunshots in the background there and the gasps, the weeping of the person taking the video, presumably uncertain as to what is unfolding around them. Well, to get the details of what did happen, so far as we know, I've been talking to our Southeast Asia correspondent, Jonathan Head.
1: Well, the shooting started around 10 o'clock in the morning. The school would already have been open for more than 2 hours at that point. This is a very large secondary school in a town called Nontaburi, which is a sort of, almost you could almost call it a dormitory town. It's very close to Bangkok. It's a very large urban and commercial area. And this is one of the largest schools in it. It's a very well-known school. About 3,000 students attend here. And people started hearing shooting. This young man, this 14-year-old, the young teenager, who carried out the shooting, is a pupil at the school. And he has been described by one student we spoke to as literally going from classroom to classroom and firing multiple shots into each of them, targeting teachers and fellow pupils. And the police have expressed their surprise at how accurate and capable he was. He inflicted an awful lot of serious injuries and, of course, fatalities in the number of shots he fired. He had a lot of ammunition on him. He's fired at least 20 to 30 shots, and he had more than 30 rounds on him when they found him later. He, after about an hour, and the police had been searching for him in the school, they found that he'd shot himself. They found his body with around 30 rounds of ammunition with him. Of course, it was a very traumatic scene here, and the staff were trying to evacuate this very large number of students in a hurry. Nobody was quite sure where the gunman was. We had police and ambulances on the scene very, very quickly. So there were an awful lot of, there was a lot of treatment going on, a lot of triage, a lot of very, very serious injuries, extremely chaotic. And family members who came down once the shooting had stopped, you know, if they hadn't heard from their relatives, to see if they could get more information. So it's been an awful day here at the school. It's quiet now because we're in the evening now and the police, ambulances and families have all left.
0: And obviously some of the more shocking details of what's happened are that some of the victims were known to the boy, teachers, his own grandparents. It must have been something that had been meticulously planned.
1: That's the assumption that the authorities are working on, and I think that's reasonable. I mean, what the police are baffled by is how did such a young boy get to be so adept at handling a firearm. Now, they talked about his excellent marksmanship. I mean, not being glib at all, it really did shock them that he was able to inflict so many serious injuries. There's a lot they'll need to investigate. Of course they'll be investigating his state of mind. The teachers here describe him simply as a good student who was quiet and had shown no behavioural problems before this incident today. I mean, one said that he was known to be a keen online gamer. But beyond that, this, as far as they're concerned, came out of the blue. Now, the police are saying he used his grandfather's licensed gun. And we don't know whether he also got all the ammunition from his grandfather. But obviously, there are issues there about, you know, how could he get it so easily? The grandfather appears to have been among the victims. Two grandparents were also killed by him, we presume, before he came to the school. So it may be quite difficult to piece together exactly what went so catastrophically wrong with this young man.
0: And I was going to ask you about the context in Thailand of gun control and access to weapons, because there are very different laws in different parts of the world. What is the context there?
1: There are way too many guns in Thailand. That's a known fact. There's a very lax gun culture that's been here a long time. The security forces like carrying all kinds of weapons. There are, I think, something like more than 10% of the population own guns, and most of those are licensed. Now, in recent years, the authorities have made it much, much harder to get a license, but that means people are simply looking to unlicensed areas to get guns, and that's very easy. This is a country where pretty much all laws are very loosely enforced. You've also got very porous borders. Thailand adjoins Myanmar, where there's an active civil war going on, where there's a huge demand for weapons. Weapons get smuggled in from all kinds of places. If you want to get a gun in Thailand, and I've lived here a long time, I know lots of people who have got guns because they feel insecure, you can get one very easily. And the levels of gun fatalities in Thailand are higher than they are in the United States per capita. And that tells you how big the problem is. So, you know, the Prime Minister today has pointed out that when he was Interior Minister 3 years ago, after another dreadful incident when a nursery was attacked by a former police officer and, you know, more than 20 very young children were slaughtered, he did tighten up the laws on getting a permit. And he says he's going to look at the laws again. But the problem in Thailand has always been not an absence of laws, but an absence of enforcement.
0: And just give me a sense of what reaction has been. Clearly everybody is shocked, but what reaction has there been on the media in Thailand and on social media? What are people saying?
1: Of course, people are absolutely appalled by this. I mean, Thais love children. They love their schools to be safe. The school, as in any country, is a very big part of the community. I mean, this is extremely distressing. The question is whether it will lead to any kind of public clamour, and that's, from my long experience in Thailand, is something you don't generally see. I mean, it's just a month, less than a month, just a few weeks now, since I covered a terrible bar fire, which killed, you know, more than 20 people in this bar fire. And that fire was almost certainly the result of negligence. We've had those before. We have one of the world's worst road safety records in Thailand. I mean, the most astoundingly awful road accidents happen here routinely. The other day, quite close to where I live, a goods locomotive crashed into a bus on a level crossing in the middle of the city. The bus exploded into flames, no idea why. I mean, 8 people died there. I covered an even worse accident in January when a crane fell on a passing train and killed more than 20. I mean, this stuff is so routine. And what tends to happen is that the public are shocked at first, but then there's a kind of weary resignation that nothing's really going to change. Safety will never really be improved. I mean, most houses here have profoundly unsafe electrical systems. They cause fires all the time. But there's never an organised campaign, and particularly in road safety, given that, you know, some up to around 20,000 people a year die on the roads. The fact that the victims' families have never got together and said we must push for better road safety has always surprised me. And there's a degree of fatalism when bad things happen that seems to get in the way of anything serious being done to prevent repetitions.
0: That's our correspondent, Jonathan Head. You can read much more about what happened in Thailand with all the latest on the investigation by going to bbc.com/news. Now, in what's been described as a landmark case, a US judge in New Mexico has ordered social media giant Meta to pay $567 million as a fine for its failure to warn the public about the dangers posed to children by its online platform. This is the biggest fine against a social media company over child safety. Meta, of course, owns Facebook, Instagram and WhatsApp. Our tech correspondent Shona McCallum has got more on the ruling.
2: Very damning and brutal, essentially comparing Meta to a factory spilling out toxic pollution. But in this case, the Meta's pollution was the child sexual exploitation and the harm, the psychological harm to children. It said that in New Mexico that Meta had contributed to a mental health crisis because of the infinite scroll, the algorithm, which is addictive, the like button, and those notifications that push you and pull you back to spend more and more time online. It said that Meta had contributed to the sexual exploitation of children and that it knew about the risks. It also said that, you know, this stems beyond just the social media platforms, but it spills out into schools, into hospitals, and it had coined the term a public nuisance, which is quite legally controversial. Now, Meta denies the claims and says it will appeal, but I think what's interesting is that is this a wider move to look towards these tech companies holding themselves responsible and accountable, as there is a wave of similar cases happening across the US right now?
0: Shona McCallum, our technology correspondent. Let's go live from the newsroom here to Dr. Catherine Nibbs, child and adult psychotherapist in the UK, and also Professor Sonia Livingston from the London School of Economics with us live at Outside Source. Catherine, first, what's your reaction to what sounds like a big fine until you realise the size of Meta?
3: Well, I mean, the fine in itself is not really that much compared to the profit that's turned over by the company. But certainly, this feels a little bit like asking criminals to police themselves.
0: just expand on that point a little bit before I bring Sonia into the conversation. When you say it's asking people to police themselves, what do you mean?
3: So in terms of what's been requested of Meta coming out of this particular lawsuit is really they've been asked to enact certain or take certain actions, and it really doesn't feel like that's going to be the protective measures that we need to, you know, keep children safe, move them away from some of this content. And what we're actually asking them to do is to really identify who those children are to be able to enforce some of the actions, for example, you know, putting curfews on, making sure that children under the age of 16 can't engage in certain activities like sharing intimate images. And of course, that means that these companies are potentially going to be keeping or holding that data and enacting those measures. And what I find quite incredulous about this action is the way in which it's been compared to pollution, but also we're asking a company to, you know, enforce 3-hour limits or to reduce notifications as though, you know, perpetrators of crimes only work in daylight or on not on a weekend, etc., etc. It really does feel like it's something, but it really isn't anything when it's enacted. Does that make sense?
0: Yeah, absolutely. Hold that thought, Catherine. Back to you in a second. First, let's get reaction from Professor Sonia Livingston. What do you think of this fine?
4: Well, I think the fine is one of an escalating number of fines that are coming in the direction of Meta. And this is one of a whole long line of court cases that we're going to be, we've been hearing from for some months now, and we will carry on hearing. So I think overall it's adding up to some appalling publicity for Meta and fines that will accumulate and damage the reputation, if not the bottom line of the company. So, I mean, I understand what Cathy has just said. I guess I think that the judge has required of Meta many things that many parents and indeed children have been asking for quite a long time in terms of treating, requiring the company to treat children in a way that is age appropriate, preventing adults from being strange adults from being able to contact children, stopping notifications in the middle of the night, dealing much more forcefully with some of the really dreadful evidence of Meta enabling child sex trafficking in some of its. So I think over and again we see ways in which Meta has been too slow and too ineffective to implement many of the child safety measures that it's talked about and they've been expected of it. And this is the courts now saying enough is enough. We have to step in and escalate action to make the company keep children safer.
0: Okay. I'm just going to read Meta's words on this at this point. They say, we disagree with the ruling, we'll appeal, we'll work hard to keep people safe on our platforms. We're transparent about the challenges of identifying and removing bad actors and harmful content. We remain confident in our record of protecting teens online. We'll continue to defend ourselves against claims that misrepresent the facts. So, Catherine, tell me this. We're sort of acknowledging that this is pointing out the problem and it's to an extent apportioning blame for it, but it perhaps isn't doing an awful lot to protect children, to keep people safe online. So what needs to happen for that to be the outcome?
3: So, I mean, if we go back to, you know, and Sonia and I have certainly worked in this industry for a long time and have seen the emergence of the internet and the social media platforms, and of course we're both 21, so I just want to point that out. There is something around, And I'll use a metaphor. If this was a children's playground and there was equipment that was broken, we would, as parents, have an outcry and we would expect the local authority to come in and to fix the equipment. What we seem to be doing is focusing on just the equipment at the moment. And that seems to be the way in which Meta defend themselves. You know, well, we didn't break the slide, or actually it's the misuse of the climbing frame by the teenagers. And what seems to be happening is there's more back and forth. You know, like Sonia said, there are lots of claims going in about inaction and failures to keep children safe. And we certainly know that because there are children who have died, children who have been exposed to inappropriate content, inappropriate contact, inappropriate commercialism, all of the risks that we want to take into account. And Meta should be, and I say should be in air quotes, kind of coming from a critical parent perspective, they should be making their environment safer for children, for young people. And because they didn't engage in that, they're now facing the consequences. Even though, as I said earlier, it feels a little bit like we've now said to them, OK, you're now responsible for fixing the equipment, but we have to go in and double check that they've done what they said they were going to.
0: I quite like that analogy, just because it appealed to my brain, Sonia, of the idea that, you know, we're all having a big old conversation about who broke the slide. Meantime, the slide's still broken and the kids are still hurting themselves on it.
4: Yes, and I think the analogy's the metaphor's good, but it breaks down at the point where the broken slide is not just left there. You know, this is a company that comes after its child users with its problematic content, feeding them its upsetting or dangerous algorithms, recommending strangers to children, and treating them in ways that are not safe. So it's not just sitting there waiting for children to do whatever they do, and that's, you know, that can be good and that can be problematic, but it is positively reaching out, trying to hold children's attention, trying to monetize their lives with its advertising and promoting content and so on. So I think I think what Meta said is fair, in the sense that they are doing a lot, and we can track the ways in our research. We see the ways in which they are stepping up their action. It's just that it's absolutely not enough, given the scale of children's activities on their platforms and given the scale of the problems that we see on their platforms. So yes, they're doing something, but no, they're not doing anywhere near enough. And I think that's why parents and children are saying, okay, especially in the US, we have to have these court cases and we have to make it clear where they are failing, where their actions are insufficient, and what more is needed.
0: OK, stay with us. I want to hear some messages now from Outside Source listeners who've been getting in touch from around the world. We're going to start in India.
5: Uja from India here. Meta is absolutely in the wrong, and I don't know why. I mean, how dare they do this? Even I've scrolled on Facebook in the night, and the kind of stuff that pops up is really not okay. No matter how much you have parental control or you have a child's account or whatever it is that they are doing for children, it is impossible to kind of keep them away from predators or videos that they shouldn't see, or nobody should see, actually. I mean, it's absolutely not acceptable, and like, they should just be banned till they sort it out. Unfortunately, that's the only way.
6: Hello, my name is Yusuf Ibrahim Osman, speaking from Accra, Ghana. I think it's a bit punitive, in my opinion. What the authorities should do is to try and, you know, liaise with Facebook and all other social platforms and trying to find out ways and means of preventing what is not desirable, rather than being fined all the time. Putting your heads together will be more fruitful, in my opinion, than looking at it from the angle of punishing the social media providers.
0: Thank you for all of your messages on this. Sonia Livingston from the London School of Economics, just picking up on Pooja's point from India, is the problem really the content that's available that isn't really something any of us should be seeing, rather than making it all about children?
4: I think both and. So, yes, there is lots of problematic content and lots of problematic, bad actors trying to reach, harm, harass and abuse everybody, many people. But children are especially vulnerable. I think it's interesting that the court cases are especially focusing on children, because I think everyone is agreed that this is absolutely an exploitation of their vulnerabilities, and that children can't be expected to defend themselves against the kind of the push content of these very powerful companies. I also do think that the problem is different in different parts of the world. So I do want to just put in a word for the many children in this country who want Meta's platforms to become safe and age appropriate, but they don't want to be banned from them. They want the space to see their friends and to share content and to have fun. And so it's not, I mean, that is the struggle that is on, you know, will Meta respond in a way that can make the platform safe so that children can be in a digital world rather than be banned from it?
0: And Catherine, this, I mean, as a parent, my kids are 18 and 20 now, but this is the thing that we always wrestled with was you have all these worries, but you also don't want to exclude your youngsters from things that all their friends are involved in because that creates other problems.
3: Yes. Coming from being a parent and working directly with children, that is one of the conflicts. It's like the double-edged sword that many parents discuss in the therapy office. But I also see that when we tend to focus on one platform, for example, social media, we miss the other environments. And actually, we need this broad spectrum across everything. But I'm just thinking about, I was nodding along as Sonia was talking then, you know, we do need Meta to step up now and make that, I'm going to use the term playground, we need them to make that space safer. And I'm just wondering, actually, if these people who are enforcing the fines and the actions against Meta would do better if they had direction from researchers such as Sonia, pracademics and people who are working at the helm, so that we could give them the right kind of advice with which to action, you know, the way in which that we want to make those environments safer, rather than judges taking that approach and saying, this is what I think we should do. Because I'm wondering how we could do that worldwide, because we do have to remember this is a global environment. It's much bigger than one singular playground.
0: Yeah. Thank you very much to both of you for your wisdom on this. Dr. Catherine Nibbs and Professor Sonia Livingston, live with me on Outside Source. It's Andrew Peach here on the BBC World Service. Headlines on the way. And then we're going to talk about being a lifeguard. Stay with us.
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8: A question we have thought about in road ecology for a very long time is there a road that is too big to fix?
9: In California, a 10-lane freeway fragmented the landscape, proving a big problem for the mountain lions.
10: South of the 101, those cats were locked in, and these cats were inbreeding themselves out of existence.
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11: Is the fact that they can get from A to B now, is that enough to conserve them in the long term?
7: People Fixing the World, the world's biggest wildlife crossing. Tuesday at 7 GMT.
0: This is Andrew Peach, live in the BBC newsroom in London. Welcome to Outside Source. Now, whether you've seen the viral video, which shows the moment 16-year-old lifeguard Ryder Williams rescues a 10-year-old boy from the ocean in Santa Cruz in California. It set us thinking about what it might be like to be a lifeguard when you could be needed for that kind of thing at any moment. And in the next few minutes, we're going to find out with three people who have been lifeguards. Stay with us. First, the latest BBC News.
13: BBC News with Sue Montgomery. Saudi Arabia, Turkey and Pakistan have signed a joint defence agreement, saying an attack on any one of them would be seen as an attack on them all. Leaders of the three Muslim-majority nations signed the accord in the holy city of Mecca. A school shooting in Thailand has left 8 people dead, including the attacker, and many others injured. The 14-year-old killed 2 of his grandparents and then attacked his school. 5 teachers were shot dead before the boy killed himself. The Africa Centres for Disease Control says communities must play a bigger role in tackling the rapidly

0: The spat between Italy and Spain has worsened, with Rome saying it won't bow to ultimatums or impositions from Madrid and would maintain border controls on arrivals from Spain. Hours earlier, Madrid threatened to reimpose reciprocal measures on travellers from Italy unless Rome lifted the border controls it imposed last week, following a mass influx of Moroccans into the Spanish territory of Ceuta. Peru and Mexico are restoring diplomatic relations severed last year after Mexico granted asylum to a former Peruvian prime minister. The German energy company RWE is abandoning its offshore wind projects in the US after reaching a $1 billion payout deal. It said it would now reinvest funds in conventional gas projects. Cambridge University says it will review its processes for hiring senior academics following the resignation of Jason Arday, the youngest black professor in its history. He resigned with immediate effect on Wednesday after facing accusations of plagiarism and of fabricating or exaggerating parts of his life story. BBC News.
1: And this is Andrew Peach in the BBC newsroom. We're sitting just outside the TV gallery that's putting out our TV news service at the moment. I'm looking at some of the pictures that are coming into us. I'm seeing a FIFA event with the still FIFA president, Gianni Infantino, at a football event with lots of young people. And the footage of that just coming into us here. And normally about 10 metres away from here is where you'd find our global affairs reporters, including Ambarasan Etharajan, who's come over to see me to talk about two stories, Ambarasan. First of all, something that people will have heard in our news bulletins. Saudi Arabia, Turkey and Pakistan are signing a joint defence agreement. What does that mean?
2: It's quite an important strategic and security development in the Gulf region, because this is the first time what you see three countries, Muslim majority countries, Turkey, Saudi Arabia and Pakistan, coming together, signing a defence agreement. And even though they describe it is a collective effort as a deterrence for any future attacks, it also talks about how attack on one will be regarded as an attack on all.
1: So it's like a NATO, really.
2: It is like a
1: NATO. In this
2: NATO,
1: part of the world.
2: Yeah. And that's what some people describe this as, an Islamic NATO in the initial stages, because it's only three countries have joined. And interestingly, all the three Sunni Muslim countries. And what it brings together is Saudi Arabia has the finances, one of the biggest oil producers, and also they import billions of dollars of weapons. On the other hand, Turkey is seen as someone which has improved its defense production capacity, drone technology, and Pakistan is a country with a large military, and most importantly, it also has nuclear weapons. And there have been defense cooperation between these three countries in a different capacity. Saudi Arabia and Pakistan signed a similar pact last year. And Pakistani troops, they are military, has helped Saudi Arabia in its fight against the Houthi rebels in recent years. So Turkey is also selling some of its weapons to Saudi. So there is already a collaboration.
1: Okay. Obviously, you've got three countries who are in this so far anyway. That means there are a lot of countries who are not in it, who might join, who might prefer not to, but you're creating a sort of, you know, you're affecting the regional balance, if there is anything of that sort in the Middle East.
2: Yeah. Before going into that, we need to find out why these countries have decided to come together. In the war with Iran, the U.S. vulnerabilities were clearly exposed, because many of these countries like Saudi Arabia, UAE, Kuwait and Qatar, they were hit by Iranian missiles, some of the U.S. bases as well as oil installations. So for the last several decades, U.S. was the net security provider in the Gulf region, and the war with Iran has changed that equation. And that's why the countries are having a second line of defense as a way of, you know, safeguarding themselves, because in the next 10 years, very few will know what kind of shape Iran will take and how aggressive it can be. You know, Iran is a Shia country, and it is also leaves. It's not like, as the U.S. described, that Iran's military capabilities have been severely weakened. So these countries are taking steps so that there is another player now in the Gulf region.
1: And these countries are all pretty pally with the US right now, but it's hardly a vote of confidence in the United States as a reliable partner into the future. That's been called into question a bit.
2: Yes, they have been questioning the US commitment towards the Gulf region.

0: because we see various reports how they ran out of interceptor missiles and shortage of ammunition. There have been various reports. And also, Iran was also targeting some of the targets like the airports. We saw some dramatic pictures last month. And some of the oil installations. And they've also threatened to target desalination plants in case if the war gets, you know, further intensifies. So these countries are now having a second thought now about the U.S. promised us security all these decades, sold us lots of weapons. But now on the one side, you also have Israel, the Turkey and Israel, they have tensions. And also the Houthi rebels along the other side of Yemen, they are increasingly becoming more aggressive, and they've closed the Red Sea, the strait there for all the Saudi oil ships. And the Strait of Hormuz, now the restriction on ships moving, economy has been hit. Now, what is the best way? Now, we need to find another way of providing security to themselves. That's what they call as deterrence. However, how far it is going to be realistic? See, Iran is Pakistan's neighbor. Any involvement by Pakistan can have ramifications within Pakistan as well. We have 15% of Shia population. And with Iran's military capability, they can also respond. So it is a very tricky situation. We don't know the full details of the agreement.
1: OK. While you come to see us, let's do two stories for the price of one. Let's talk about Sri Lanka and what's going on in prisons in Sri Lanka, where three people have been killed, 23 injured, in two different prison riots.
0: It's the problem being faced by many countries around the world, the prison riots. Now, especially in Sri Lanka, we have seen several prison riots in the last couple of months or so. And in the latest one, in a prison in Colombo, there was a group of people who were trying to break out past midnight. And then when the security guards tried to stop them, that's where the clashes occurred. Police fired tear gas. The security guards fired tear gas. And some buildings are also damaged. In another prison, again, similar situation. And the police also found a package with the narcotics inside the compound. So somebody threw it from outside the prison inside to the compound. That triggered more clashes. And they also damaged one of the local small health clinic inside the jails. And this also led to tensions in a third prison. Now, this all coming in the backdrop of a huge prison riot in which 10 guards and 21 inmates were killed in July. That was one of them in the last few weeks. One of the major clashes between prison guards and inmates. Now, why this happens? Sri Lanka has a capacity for about 11,000 prisoners. But according to official figures, more than 40,000 prisoners are there in various jails across the country. So overcrowding is seen as one of the major problems. In fact, one expert was pointing out in some jails, especially in places like Colombo, where they have salmon kind of packing, because in a crowded jail hall, in a room, people will take turns to sleep because there is no space. So basically, there are so many
1: people. It's like a sleeping rota.
0: Sleeping rota. So somebody will sleep and then others will sit and then he will have to get up. Other person can sleep. So that kind of capacity, you know, very crowded jails. And now the government is trying to open up old colonial buildings, state buildings, or create more open-air confinement centres and recruit more guards as well, prison guards. But one of the ministers was saying today that not many takers for prison guard jobs. You know, it's risky, always tension, and pay is not very attractive.
1: Very interesting. Ambarasan, thank you very much indeed for that. That's Ambarasan Etharajan, our global affairs reporter, live with me on Outside Source. Now, I mentioned this online video, the one that shows the moment 16-year-old lifeguard Ryder Williams rescued a 10-year-old from the ocean at Seabright State Beach in Santa Cruz, California. The story is that the boy had been swept 15 metres offshore when Ryder Williams got to him. This is all captured, of course, on someone's smartphone, quickly spread around the world online. Now President Trump has seen it and says he wants to invite Ryder Williams to the White House. He's thinking about presenting him came with an award. It's all got us thinking here about what it is like to be a lifeguard, to be involved in rescues like this, and to have a job where you could be called upon in these dramatic circumstances at any moment while you're at work. My colleague James Reynolds has been talking to three people who've been lifeguards. Lewis Timpson is a lifeguard in Cornwall in southwest England. Dave Rodriguez used to be a lifeguard in Huntington Beach, California. Joe Thompson was a lifeguard in the UK for a decade and is now a safety advisor for others. So what's it like then to save someone's life? Joe first.
2: It is an amazing feeling, but I think it's almost better seeing people learn water safety in the first place. So if you see someone who you've taught to swim, or you see a kid telling their parents off for not swimming in between the flags, almost feels better.
3: What about you, Lewis?
4: Yeah, I mean, obviously, ultimately, having to save someone's life is something you don't want to have to do, but it obviously is a great feeling. But I think, yeah, I mean, a sort of 90% of what us lifeguards do is to stop incidents from happening. And I think, you know, even on, we have really busy days on the beach, you know, and you can go home without doing any rescues, but you still go home with a sort of real sense of achievement. So it's, yeah, it's one of those. I mean, it is a fantastic feeling, but there's, you do get a lot of reward from the sort of the proactive stuff that we do as well.
3: What about you, Dave, in California?
5: I think it's an extremely rewarding feeling, as they both mentioned. Most of the work goes on outside of the water, but when you can go ahead and make a difference in the life of someone or multiple people in a day by actually making a rescue, it is pretty special. And it's what you train for, you and your team train for every day. So when that moment comes, it is extremely, extremely rewarding.
3: What does it take, Joe, to be a good lifeguard?
2: Obviously, you need to be physically fit. You have to be able to swim. You have to be strong, and you have to do it all day, every day, potentially. But I think one of the biggest things is your communication skills, your willingness to speak to people, potentially have hard conversations, but also be with your colleagues, because there's no one else around sometimes. If it's a low day, you could spend your whole day just with one other person, but you still have to be looking around, you still have to be vigilant, but it can, I say, have moments where it's actually quite boring.
3: Right. And I imagine concentration then has to be so important. Lewis, you've been a lifeguard for 26 years. Going back to your first day, what was that like?
4: It's changed a lot in that time. I mean, the fundamentals are all the same. The standard and professionalism, you know, has really come on sort of in recent times. But it's, yeah, I mean, it's something you have to be motivated, I think. It's one of those jobs. And you have to, like I say, you have to be good at communication and to have a proactive mentality. But the quiet days, the really tough days, when it's super busy, the days fly by and time goes super quick and you go home with a real sort of sense of achievement. And like I say, probably a bit tired as well.
3: Shattered, I'm sure.
4: Yeah, well, I mean, like you're in the weather all the time, whether that's good or bad, you know, whether it's the sunscreen and the hat you're applying or whether it's the hood and the raincoat, which in the UK is quite often the case, although not this summer too much. But it's, yeah, you do have to, you have to be self-motivated and have a passion for sort of helping others as well.
2: I was just going to say, I think also on your first day, you think, oh, I've passed my lifeguard course, like I can do it now. And then I remember my first day as a lifeguard just being an absolute mess, thinking that I'd got it nailed and I'd be fine because I'd had my induction, I'd passed my lifeguard course, I'd been watching lifeguards for years, so I knew what I had to do. And yeah, I had people on the promenade at the beach watching me trying to take a board out in waves and just managing to hit myself on the head and making a complete fool of myself.
4: Yeah, it's like anything, it's like passing your driving test, and it, you know, you sort of, you're safe to go on the road, but actually you don't start learning to drive until you're out there doing it. And you also learn sort of what you're good at. And sort of how, you know, as part of a team, which we have on the beach, everyone's got to have their sort of individual skills and things that contribute. And you have to find sort of, you know, where your strengths lie and where we need to always develop ourselves as well.
3: Dave, in California, I know you've been involved in a number of rescues. Can you give us a detailed breakdown about one of those rescues that comes to mind?
5: The style of lifeguarding in Huntington Beach, per se, where I was a lifeguard before joining the fire department for the same city, is sort of a where towers all pretty close together. We have phones in our towers that go back to our dispatch center that's right behind us on the beach. So anytime you want to go out and make a rescue, you pick up that phone and it'll automatically ring back to your dispatch, and the dispatch will then radio to a supervisor in a truck to come back and support you for that rescue. And so it was later in the day, almost evening. It was a memorable rescue that I could think of. One of our beaches is called Sunset Beach. We have six towers that are spaced out about a quarter mile or so between themselves. And there are two girls who were out of our jurisdiction per se. So there's another neighboring beach, Seal Beach. And they were not there for this evening part of the day when lots of lifeguards end up going home. And it was almost dark, so I could barely see these two girls. They had drifted down quite a bit, maybe a quarter mile or so away from me. And I was just about to close up shop. I think there were two of us left on the beach, and my supervisor was on the beach as well. Ended up picking up the phone just because I wasn't sure. And I think that's a good indicator sometimes. If you're not sure, just go. And so it ended up being a really good rescue. Ran down the beach about a quarter mile, swam maybe out another quarter mile, and then brought the girls in. And I could kind of barely see them when I got to them and pulled them in. And I remember just being able to see the lights on the beach to where my supervisor was and just swim them in almost in the dark. And that was just extremely rewarding. I love those days when you come home and you had to put in a good day's work with your team around you. And you slept pretty well, that's for sure.
3: And those girls you saved in that particular rescue, were they okay? And did you get the chance to meet them afterwards?
5: You know what? Not those two girls. I didn't get to meet them afterwards, but they were okay. Fortunately, that day there wasn't big surf, but they were really far out. And I just remember they were super scared when I got to them. But, you know, that's something you can't really tell far off in binoculars at times. And so, again, it was a memorable one just because of, I think, again, our style is we usually make rescues a little bit closer in front of us. And this was towards nighttime and farther away from me. And there was no one else really around. So it was.
3: And Lewis, how does what Dave said compare to what you've had to do?
4: Over the years, you know, we do all sorts of rescues, you know, and that's, I know a lot of the, with the American stars and stuff, they do a lot of swimming and tube swimming. I'm based in Newquay, on sort of the north coast of Cornwall, down in the southwest. You know, we've got quite a consistent sort of surf environment down here. A lot of what we do is on the rescue board. So they're basically like a big surfboard that's designed for sort of two people. It's covered in handles on the top, so we can effectively sort of paddle out through the surf, pick a casualty up onto the top of the rescue board in front of us and paddle them back towards the shore, often sort of catching sort of whitewater waves to help us get in. We do use rescue tubes and things as well, which are obviously a lot of the swimming devices for rescues. And we do have craft as well. So in Newquay in particular, we use what's called the rescue watercraft. So they're the rescue jet skis. Some places along the coastline still use the inshore rescue boats. So the small sort of two-person inflatable boat to perform rescues as well. And obviously all around the coastline with the RNLI, even in the UK, you know, the styles can vary. If you go to the East Coast or down here in the Southwest, it's up in Scotland, it can, even within the RNLI, who cover sort of the whole UK coastline, the service can differ a lot.
3: Like doctors and paramedics and firefighters, being a lifeguard involves life and it involves death, where rescues haven't worked or where you're all having to go out to recover bodies. And Joe, I know you've had to supervise other lifeguards who've had unsuccessful rescues. How do you go about making sure that those lifeguards are okay?
2: And they have a really good support system when it comes to sort of supervisors and management. But I think one of the hardest things was not being there myself. So turning up to then supervise the lifeguards that have been there and support them through it, it's, you know, they're saying, what could I have done differently? Maybe if I'd done this, maybe if I'd done that, which is anyone who's been in the situation, especially if you've had training, like you have emergency services, lifeguards, fire, where you're saying, oh, if I'd done this differently, if I'd done that differently, maybe the outcome would have been different. And not having been there myself, I can't say, oh, you know, guys, you could have done this or you could have done that, and I wouldn't anyway, because whatever they've done, they're relying on their training. But that was one of the hardest things, of actually then watching them go through it, saying, you know, we are here for you, we are here to support you, everything you've done is right. It's just that what happened this time, your rescue wasn't successful and someone did lose their life, but it is not down to you. You know, the sea is a crazy thing, and it definitely needs to be respected. And that's why we've got a lifeguard service in, so that things like this don't happen more often. But unfortunately, sometimes people go in places where they shouldn't, and you can't get to them in time.
3: And Dave, how do you deal with that?
5: Yeah, I think the peer support, as she was mentioned there too, has gotten a lot better for first responders. And I think we really lean on each other. You're going to see things you don't want to see, but I think having a strong team and family really around you to support you is what I would lean on, what I have leaned on and continue to lean on. It also takes special individuals like these folks here to be able to go do this every single day and know that they're going to be dealing with these types of situations. So I think ultimately, if you can be of that mindset and rely or lean on those around you, things will be okay looking forward. But again, some things take time and that's okay.
3: Is there a kind of international fellowship of lifeguards whenever you meet each other from different countries?
2: Yeah, it seems to be one of those things where you'll go abroad, you'll speak to people and then they'll be like, oh, you used to lifeguard, and then just automatically you seem mm-hmm. to just have loads in common no matter where you go. If you meet someone who's a lifeguard, you always seem to just chat to them and have a bunch of stuff in common even though you've never met before.
4: I think it makes the world a smaller place for sure, lifeguard. I know especially down here in the southwest we have lifeguards from all over the world that have come and worked for us. Your standards with Australia and South Africa, and obviously from the States, but also we've got lifeguards in the service from Greece, Austria, Argentina. Yeah, makes the world a smaller place for sure.
3: Whenever I've been on beaches here in the UK recently, I've looked with great sympathy towards the lifeguards who are having to spend a lot of their days on the loudspeakers telling people stay within the limits. Given that we've got you all on air now, what are the things you want the public to know about staying safe on beaches? Dave?
5: Most of the day-to-day work of lifeguards is to prevent. And so the beach and the coastline is such a beautiful place. We all love it. We all love the ocean, the water, and being at the beach and bringing our families and friends. It's very difficult to be able to portray that safety message at times when there's so many people around you. That's why we encourage people to go talk to lifeguards first when they arrive at the beach. But ultimately, any conditions, it can be flat out no waves, no rip currents, and extremely dangerous because you just don't know the skill level of everyone at the beach and their comfort level. And so we do our best with signs and towers and those megaphones you spoke about, and guards working very hard each day to go walk around and run out to prevent these types of drownings or incidents occurring before they happen. So that's what we stress to lifeguards. Things are changing around the world. Technology's changing. There's different websites out there, Surfline, the weather, there's Safe Beach Day. There's lots of different websites around the U.S. and the world now that are trying to also get that message out to people as well.
4: I agree with everything that's been said there. I think, we are there to prevent things from happening, but also ultimately rescue. But, the main thing is if there's a lifeguard service available, always visit a lifeguarded beach, speak to the lifeguards. In the UK, we use a flag system. So you swim and use a soft little bodyboards in between the red and yellow flags. If you're on hard surf craft learning to surf, then you use the black and white checkered flagged area. The lifeguards will put signage all around the beach. And they, the conditions will change through the day. We've got quite a big tidal range in the UK. So it's always worth, as you walk down into the water, just stop, say hello to the lifeguards. They can give you a bit of information about, when the tide's going to turn, the wind direction's going this way. So, it's going to try and drag you towards this rip current. I think, giving yourself as much information as possible to have a great day is really important. And I know the RLI do a lot of work around the UK, educating the children. And actually, like it was mentioned earlier, we often find now it's the kids that are educating the parents on.
2: Yeah, I think it's one of those things is as you get older, as you learn a lot more, you're just willing to impart that information and make sure that people are doing the right things. When I stopped lifeguarding and moved into the job I have now, I still found myself, if I was at the beach, going up and telling people to get off the groins. And I was like, oh, this isn't my job anymore, but that is really unsafe. You should definitely stop doing it. And I think it's one of the things where it's, even though it's not my job now to go to schools and to do education, if I've got friends that are teachers and they're like, oh, can you come in and just give some information and tell us this? And I'm like, yeah, I definitely want to do this. I want kids to learn how to be safe and I want them to go home and tell their parents about it. And a little bit of information just before your trip means that actually you can stay safe.
3: You've each, of course, got the core skills honed over so many years of lifeguarding. Having had this conversation for a few minutes, are you intrigued to try each other's areas out? In other words, Dave, I know you work in firefighting now, but do you think it'd be interesting to have a go at, in Cornwall where Lewis is?
5: Yeah, absolutely. Not only to see their beautiful coast and their type of operation, but to meet the wonderful people that work there would be pretty amazing. I know in Huntington, we did an exchange program with New Zealand lifeguards, and that's something that I always thought was really amazing, just to meet people from, again, it's the same family. We're just in different countries and overseas, but we're there to do the same thing and help people. And so it'd be wonderful.
3: And Dave, how do you think Joe and Lewis on this call would get on in Huntington?
5: Oh, I think they'd love it. I think it'd be a little crazy. They've probably seen videos and pictures. Maybe they've been here, and maybe just bring some extra sunscreen. It's pretty warm right now, but I think they'd love it. It's a bit of a zoo.
1: Lovely to hear from Dave Rodriguez there, who ended the conversation. He used to be a lifeguard on Huntington Beach in California. We also heard from Lewis Timpson, lifeguard in Cornwall, and Joe Thompson, who was a lifeguard in the UK for a decade. Let me tell you about BBC Conversations this weekend. You'll know that everyone's been talking about Ariana Grande, and not because she's an award-winning singer with a new album who's partway through a sellout tour in the UK and the US, not because she's an Oscar-winning actor, but because she's decided to take a step back because of the relentless scrutiny which faces women, particularly in the public eye. So join me for BBC Conversations this weekend, where we're going to hear from Ariana Grande fans, but also from other women who faced abuse having posted online. In the next part of Outside Source today, we're going to be talking about the experience, which I'm sure you'll have had, where you're maybe at a music gig or a firework display even, and you're surrounded by people who are filming the event on their phones and probably thinking, why don't you just enjoy it? Why don't you just be in the moment right now? This is a great thing we're watching. It won't be anywhere near so good when you watch the video back at some point in the future. If you want to join a conversation about this in the next part of Outside Source, then do get in touch with us, because one of the K-pop bands has said that they want their fans to put their smartphones away and just enjoy the music. Our WhatsApp number is +44 77 30 75 19 25. You'll find that if you search for Outside Source on the BBC website. We'd love to get your view and your involvement in that discussion, which is coming up in the next part of the programme today. It's Andrew Peach here in the newsroom in central London. 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
9: 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We're exploring the stars of the musical stage and the man who brought 1.5 million stars to life on a projector.
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1: This is Andrew Peach, live in the newsroom here in London. You're with the BBC World Service. Welcome to today's Outside Source. Russia and Ukraine have been exchanging significant missile strikes and drone attacks in recent days. The online retailer Wildberries says one of its logistics hubs has been on fire. It's also news today of Russia systematically seizing tens of thousands of homes across parts of Ukraine, which it seized during the full-scale invasion. In a moment, we'll get the latest on the conflict, but also going to talk to three people who are in Moscow about how the continuing war is affecting their daily lives. Do they feel safe with more attacks inside Russia at the moment? What about rising prices? Where do they get their news about the war from? Is it something they talk to friends and family about? That conversation coming for you here on Outside Source after the latest BBC News.
10: BBC News with Sue Montgomery. Saudi Arabia, Turkey and Pakistan have signed a defence agreement to boost their collective security. It means an attack on one would be seen as an attack on all, as Joe Inwood now reports.
11: Pakistan and Saudi Arabia already had a joint defence pact. This agreement, signed in the holy city of Mecca, brings in Turkey, a significant military and industrial power. All three mention their shared faith in official statements, leading some to dub this the Muslim NATO. But experts say this is not a replacement for the Western military alliance, of which Turkey is a member. It does, however, reflect growing concerns around America's reliability as a partner, about the actions of Israel, plus the destabilizing effects of the war with Iran.
10: Thailand's prime minister has promised to introduce a new firearms control law after a school shooting in which a teenage boy killed seven people before taking his own life. Police say the 14-year-old killed two of his grandparents before moving to the school. Jonathan Head is at the scene.
12: For various reasons, the country is awash with guns. There's a kind of lax gun culture. People like owning guns, although you're supposed to keep track of them. A lot of unlicensed guns are passed around. There are also very porous borders. Thailand's got a war going on its border in Myanmar where there's a big demand for guns. A lot of smuggling coming across other borders. So trying to keep a track of illegal guns is difficult. The Prime Minister has talked about toughening up the laws, but this was apparently a licensed gun. And the real issue is, how did a 14-year-old get a hold of it?
10: The spat between Italy and Spain has worsened, with Rome saying it won't bow to ultimatums or impositions from Madrid and would maintain border controls on arrivals from Spain at least for another week. Sasha Schlichter reports.
13: When Spain's North African territory of Ceuta was last week suddenly overwhelmed by 72,000 Moroccans flooding across the border, one of the first EU countries to get really spooked was Italy. It reintroduced border controls for people arriving from Spain. Today, Madrid threatened to impose reciprocal measures unless Rome lifted its controls by Sunday night. But Italy says it won't bow to ultimatums and will only reconsider its decision once it's certain there is no new migration wave heading towards Europe.
10: A US federal appeals court has ordered President Trump's administration to stop construction on a $400 million ballroom on the site of the White House's demolished East Wing. In a majority 2-1 verdict, the judges said the administration must seek approval from Congress for the project. The verdict is seen as a major setback in a case testing Mr. Trump's presidential authority. World News from the BBC. The World Health Organization has recommended testing the Arvibo Ebola vaccine against the Bundibugyo strain in a clinical trial in the Democratic Republic of Congo. Its technical advisory group says early animal studies suggest the vaccine may offer some protection, particularly against death from the strain behind the current outbreak. Colombia's new right-wing president, Abelardo de la Espriella, is being sworn in today, breaking with tradition by taking the oath of office away from the capital, Bogotá. Like-minded leaders from across South America are expected to attend the inauguration in the city of Cali. The University of Cambridge in England says it will review its processes for hiring senior academics following the resignation of Jason Arday, the youngest black professor in its history. Cambridge says the investigation into his appointment will feed into its review. Professor Arday resigned with immediate effect on Wednesday after accusations of plagiarism and fabricating or exaggerating parts of his life story. Punk rock fans have gathered in the English town of Blackpool to celebrate the 50th anniversary of the anarchic musical subculture. Veteran punks with spiky hair have been joined by younger enthusiasts at the Rebellion Festival. The genre was launched by bands like the Ramones and the Sex Pistols and is currently enjoying a resurgence as a new generation embraces its anti-authoritarian ethos. Jenny Russell-Smith is co-founder of the event.
14: It's our 30th anniversary and it's a gathering of punks and like-minded souls from all over the world. It always kind of irks me a bit when everybody kind of says, oh, you know, punks about 1977 and... It's not, because actually there are probably more punk bands now in the world than there ever was in the 70s and early 80s.
10: BBC News.
1: Live from the BBC Newsroom in London, welcome to Outside Source here on the BBC World Service. It's Andrew Peach with you today. We're going to start this part of the programme with the war in Ukraine. Throughout this week, Russia and Ukraine have been exchanging missile strikes and drone attacks. Now we've got the Russian online retailer Wildberries talking about one of its logistics hubs being on fire after an attack. Russia's defence ministry says that its forces have hit three vessels used to transport Ukrainian military cargo near Odessa. I'm going to talk through these developments with our correspondent Dan Johnson, who's live with us from Kyiv. So, Dan, just take us through recent days. There's been a lot of tit-for-tat going on between Russia and Ukraine.
15: Absolutely, yes. We've seen quite a significant ramping up of attacks by both sides, and it does feel like civilians are increasingly feeling the impact of that, both in Russia and also in Ukraine. I should say there's a thunderstorm on the edge of Kyiv at the moment, so if you hear the sound of thunder, that's what that is. It's not incoming fire. We're not expecting that unless the sirens sound. So the Wildberries online retailer, Russia's largest, something equivalent to Amazon, has been repeatedly hit by Ukrainian long-range drones in a deliberate campaign that's gone on day after day for the past almost 3 weeks now. More than 20 of these enormous warehouse facilities have been hit. That has cost the lives of some Russian Wildberries workers. It has caused significant disruption to that retailer's distribution network. So civilian injuries, casualties, loss of life in those facilities, although the Ukrainians say that those facilities are at least in part used to supply military parts. That's why Ukraine deems that to be a legitimate target. Ukraine has also had success in targeting more oil refineries. Again, it says because it knows that those fuel supplies go to the military, but the subsequent impact is that ordinary Russians are feeling the fuel shortages and seeing rising petrol prices. So those sorts of attacks have continued, and President Vladimir Zelensky has said that that marks a significant success in his eyes in terms of taking this war further into Russia and making ordinary Russian people and the Russian economy really feel the impact of that. But then in response, we've had an increase in Russian ballistic missile attacks, especially, which are difficult for Ukraine to defend against because it doesn't have enough Patriot missile interceptors, the sort of air defense that it needs to guard itself against those high-velocity missiles. So whereas Ukraine's got quite good at shooting down the regular long-range drone attacks that come from Russia, defending against those missiles is very difficult. Another man died today as a result of those missile attacks two nights ago, and there have been more strikes again as well. And again, it's civilian infrastructure that gets caught up in this. Even if Russia says it is trying to attack something like the port in Odessa, we saw one of the missiles or drones actually hit the football stadium in Odessa today. We know someone was injured there. So it does feel like things are ramping up. What the strategy is there from either side, whether they're trying to get an upper hand in terms of some future strategic negotiation, we're not really sure, but definitely it's getting more dangerous at the moment for people on both sides of this conflict.
1: All right, we're going to talk to three people who are in Moscow about this in a second or two and hear how it feels safety-wise from their point of view. You're relatively recently arrived in Kyiv as our correspondent there, Dan. What do you make of the atmosphere that you find in the city and what people are saying to you there?
15: Yeah, I only arrived in post and in Kyiv earlier this week, and it's the first time I've been here since the first year of the war. So it was striking to me how different things look on the face of it. I was able to drive in here without as many checkpoints on the road. There weren't so many heavy fortifications evident around buildings, the sort of thing that people were really worried about in the early days of this conflict. To some degree, normal life has been able to return and establish establish a routine. But then what I saw in that first night of severe attacks, that heavy air raid, is just how quickly that image of normality can be pierced once again. And you get that sense from people that, yes, there are times where things are quieter and they're able to continue something that may appear like normal life, but they know just how fragile that is, how quickly the situation can change, and how dangerous it can be. There were 22 people killed just in that one night. So that's evident to everybody here that Russia still has the capacity to strike at cities right across Ukraine, and that it can cause widespread disruption and still take lives. And the situation with the air defences for Ukraine really is getting desperate. That's why there's been that repeated call for increased supplies of those missile interceptors. But whether that's going to have an impact, whether that's going to result in the actual sort of deliveries that the Ukrainian needs, is the real open question. And what you get is a sense of the different levels on which Ukraine is fighting to defend itself. The drones, the ballistic missiles, the front in the east, which is frozen, but still an ongoing war there that takes up time and manpower and resources. And then the sort of attacks that Ukraine is trying to launch itself. It's all sapping energy and resources and making this conflict difficult, complicated, and means that people are struggling to see how and when it might end.
1: And you get the sense that people in Kyiv there feel supportive of the way President Zelensky and his rulers and the military chiefs are pursuing it.
15: Yes, you do, largely. I mean, he's had a bit of a tough time. There were those protests when he sacked the defense minister. The way that his relationship with Donald Trump has ebbed and flowed has troubled people. His approval ratings at the moment are down on the last couple of months, and they're nowhere near as high as they were in that first year of the war. But they are still pretty strong. He does still have a high level of support. I was talking to a lady whose house was destroyed close to one of the warehouses here on the edge of Kyiv that was hit. She was lucky to survive. The entire top floor of her home was gone. And I said, do you blame the lack of Ukrainian air defences? And are you concerned that the strategy of taking this conflict to the Russian people means it's going to come back on you as a Ukrainian citizen who just happened to live near a supply warehouse? And she said, well, yeah, I see the threat, but I am supportive of what Ukraine's doing. I'm thankful for the successful air defences we've been able to mount that have kept me safe for the last 4.5 years. I appreciate why that wasn't possible with the heavy bombardment we've seen last week, and I accept the risk that if we're going to go after Russian infrastructure, they will use that as justification to come back and hit us. But she said she accepts that as part of this ongoing conflict, and that she thought it was a necessary risk that she and other Ukrainian civilians have to bear if they're going to win out in this conflict.
1: All right, Dan, very interesting to catch up after a few days there in Kyiv for you. Let's go to Russia now and bring some people together to see how it's affecting those who live in Moscow and elsewhere. Nikolai runs a business in Moscow. Natalia is a teacher there. Alexei, we've changed Alexei's name to protect his safety, but he's from Crimea, which Russia annexed in 2014. After Ukraine increased the drone attacks on that area, he moved to Moscow. We'll start with Nikolai, though, and let's hear how the war's affecting his daily life.
16: Morally, it affects seriously, of course, but speaking of my daily routine and my business routine, I would say that, yes, we have got a couple of effects thanks to international sanctions and availability of business activities, opportunities to work with Western companies, etc. And we were forced to target Asian companies, to work more with India, China, etc. So these are the main changes. And of course, I've lost my friend at war, and some of my colleagues and friends have the same. So,
1: Nikolai, tell me more about the person that you've lost, because there's clearly someone very much in your thoughts as we have this conversation. Tell me a bit more about who that was and what happened.
16: It was a very close friend of mine, and he was a Russian guy with a military background. He was a military man back in the 90s, and when the Ukrainian and the Donbas conflict started back in 2014, he went there as a volunteer and was wounded, but he was alive, and he managed to return home, and he work here in Moscow. But when 2022 started, he was paying a lot of attention to this conflict, to the special war operation. And then he went as volunteer to Donbas army. And he participated in some war operation near Avdiivka and was killed in attack. So that's much of his history. He left a wife and a kid. His son is 14 years old.
1: Yeah, well, I'm sorry to hear that's happened to you and obviously the loved ones of the person you're describing. Natalia, give me a sense of how the war is affecting you, your family, your loved ones, your life.
17: Well, first of all, I'm really sorry to hear about your friend. So my condolences. Now, for example, I have to save money because everything is so, really so expensive. My husband and I, we wanted, you know, to buy like a flat or a house, but now we can't afford it because of the interest rate. Some of my classmates, actually, they decided that going to war is the best choice, you know, the best choice to get really big money. So I can see how they serve in the army. And it's just so devastating to me because I know them. I knew them, you know, I thought I knew them as great people. And now it's just, okay, you're going to war. I see. Then we have nothing to talk to you about.
1: So that's interesting. So you sort of understand the choice that they're making from an economic point of view because they need to earn. But you're conflicted, to say the least, about that choice from other points of view.
17: In my mind, I can understand it. I can understand this choice, but I can't accept it. So I do not make friends with people who support the war, who support the war, because it has a bad influence, you know? And so that's why I try, you know, just try not to talk to these people.
1: Going to bring in you, Alexei, now. Alexei's not my guest's real name, but you're just in Moscow, having moved from Crimea. Tell me the story.
18: We've moved from Crimea because it's become very hard to live there now. Because in Moscow and in some distant regions of Russia, the war is affecting people mostly like in moral ways, like Natalia and Nikolai said. But in Crimea and in, like our government says, new territories like Donbas and Kherson and Zaporizhia, the war is affecting people physically. Yeah, there is drones, there are rockets and shortages of goods. And so me and my wife choose to move from Crimea because we are in fear of our, even I can say, lives, property, lives of our friends and loved ones.
1: Let me ask you how you feel about that choice, because the starting point is you feel you have to, right?
18: Yeah. We were forced to move, I could say, because we had a home, we had a job, friends, and our families are there. But we were forced to move because there is no normal life in Crimea right now.
1: Natalia, how do you feel about the fact that your life has changed in that way, that everything has become so expensive in the way that you explained?
17: You know, I feel that I cannot do much about that. So I actually participated. I wasn't like, it's not a rally. Actually, I was alone, you know, standing with a piece of paper and it was said peace on the paper. Yeah. And like, you know, I tried my best to fight, you know, but unfortunately, I just had a fine, 10,000 rubles, and that's all.
1: There's been a lot of reporting this week about Wildberries, the sort of Russian version of Amazon, for people who are not familiar with it, and Ukrainian attacks on Wildberries. Has that affected you guys, Alexei, Natalia, Nikolai? Has the idea of Wildberries being targeted been something that's bothered you?
17: No, actually, no.
18: Yeah, not really for me too. They have a very diversified stock. So just some deliveries are delayed and some goods are missing, but not much really, yeah. It's not affecting our everyday life.
17: It's because we don't have business there, you know, because, for example, yeah. if you watch Reels on Instagram, you know, on Nilzagram, I would say, you can see that a lot of people who had business, they are pretty devastated because, you know, now they should think what to do because they really don't have money.
18: Yeah, they invested a lot there, and some people are even crying in their videos, crying because they've lost pretty much everything. They've invested their property and their money all into goods to sell on Wildberries, and now it's all vanished.
1: And Natalia, does it feel different now the Ukrainian military is bringing the war much closer to where you are because of the attacks inside Russia?
17: I can't tell you where I am. Yeah, but I saw drone myself, and sometimes at night I can hear drones flying, and maybe in 2023 or 2024, I thought that Moscow is well protected, and I didn't feel that something really bad could happen here where I am. But now I feel really scared because I know that every night maybe the drone will hit my window.
1: Nikolai?
19: The war is closer these days than before, but actually in 2023 and 4 and 5, I traveled to new territories. I was near Mariupol. I saw lots of these military things. I saw military planes passing over your head, almost over your head, yes. So, yeah, it scares me, of course, but, you know, for me and for all the people, for example, my family, my wife and my mother-in-law, when they are scared of drones or war or something, I do one simple thing. I just propose them to go with me to a medical training. Because when war started in 2022, the first thing I did, a medical training, first aid support. I bought some medicine, I bought some tourniquets, and got sure that I know what to do if something happens and I'm unconscious and I'm not killed. So there is a simple thing. You can just do these first aid things.
17: For example, like, yeah, I'm scared, but, you know, I'm really not scared of, like, me, of myself. I'm really scared because I've got 4 animals, actually. And every time I think about that, I think how I will save them. You know, in Russia, you know, people will not allow animals to go with you to the bunker, for example. And it really terrifies me because I have 4 of them and I really can't abandon them.
19: Yeah. I've got kids. I agree. I'm not scared of myself being killed because then it will be all equal for me. But when you are just a small man against all these circumstances, what can you do? Do just something. So my choice to do something.
1: Alexei, I mean, I'm presuming from your point of view that although ordinary life in Moscow and elsewhere in Russia is more dangerous, more connected to the war than it was before, from your point of view, of course, you've become rather safer because of the move you've made from Crimea.
18: Yeah, you're right. Contrary to my co-talkers right now, yeah, I'm feeling pretty safe in Moscow. Comparing it to Crimea, yeah, now I live peacefully, I can say, because there are no everyday rocket barrages and drone flybys. So, yeah, I feel much, much safer right now.
1: Let's talk about the Russian media and where you get your news from. We know there have been crackdowns on Telegram, which is a big source of news in Russia. Obviously, some of the media is state-controlled. So how do you know what's going on, Natalia?
17: From Telegram.
1: So that's still the best source.
17: Yeah, I think yeah, because there are different media which government doesn't control. So I prefer to search news there.
1: Alexei?
18: Yeah, I don't watch news right now because what new can they say? So I don't use sources. But yeah, I agree with Natalia. So Telegram is still the best source if you want to get some news about the situation going.
1: Nikolai?
19: I don't watch television. I don't scroll news. I'm not subscribed to any of news channels, even in Telegram. Lots of things which used to be just a routine has changed dramatically.
1: You talked earlier on, Natalia, about not wanting to be connected with people who are in support of the action. Is it a subject that people don't talk to their family about, don't talk to their friends about for that reason? Because what you don't want to find is that someone who's close to you thinks something quite different about it.
17: You know, my dad, for example, he had a different point of view, but my dad died. But what I want to say is that I decided for myself. I know that some relatives, you know, they fight with each other because they've got different points of view about this war. But I decided that nothing can destroy my good relationship with my dad. Okay, we've got different opinions, but I still love him and he loves me. So I don't want to, you know, let our government destroy our relationship.
1: Alexei, do you talk to people you care about it?
18: In the past couple of years, in 2022 and on, we've talked a lot because it worried us, all my friends, colleagues, loved ones, family, and so on and so forth. But right now, there is not much new to say. You know, all things have been discussed and all opinions have been proposed. So right now, no, I think I don't talk to anyone about the war much because I don't feel like doing it. There is no sense.
1: Nikolai?
19: When it started, it was a really strange thing, and people were curious what is happening, what to do, etc. A lot of information came and you discussed it. I would say I'm open-minded. I can talk to everyone about war and share my thoughts, but I do not like to convince anybody. So if someone wants my support, for example, or talk to me about war, about these things, about this crisis, I'm very open to discuss, but I'm not interested in discussing who is the bad, who is the good, or how it will, you know, finish, or where is the truth. I think it's all about politics, and politics is not a right thing in a way of ordinary people.
1: Do you get the sense, Natalia, that it's coming to an end anytime soon?
17: No, unfortunately not. No, you know, because I can see what's going on, and I think it will last. I don't know. I don't know actually how much, but I think it's not the end.
1: Alexei, I'm guessing that you don't see it coming to an end, otherwise you wouldn't have moved.
18: yeah, you're right. Again, I remember in the first days of war, I was talking to my mom on the phone, and I was thinking that it will last like 2 or 3 months, because the wars nowadays don't last much longer. But right now it is coming to my understanding that it will last a couple of years still. From this point.
1: That was Alexei, whose name we changed to protect his safety, alongside Nikolai and Natalia, all taking part in that conversation with me from Moscow for Outside Source. Thanks so much to all of them for being willing to share their thoughts and feelings about what's happening. It's Andrew Peach with you today, and there's more coming next.
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23: 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They also swirled overhead and formed aggressive mobs.
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1: This is Andrew Peach in the BBC Newsroom. Welcome to Outside Source. Now, have you been at a gig thinking, why don't the people around me just experience this right now and put their phones away? A big K-pop band is urging fans to do exactly that. In the next few minutes, going to hear more about that and also some messages from Outside Source listeners about times when smartphones can get in the way. Do stay with us. 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
10: BBC News with Sue Montgomery. Saudi Arabia, Turkey and Pakistan have signed a joint defence agreement, saying an attack on any one of them would be seen as an attack on them all. Leaders of the three Muslim-majority nations signed the accord in the holy city of Mecca. Thailand's Prime Minister has promised to introduce a new firearms control law after a school shooting in which a teenage boy killed seven people before taking his own life. The spat between Italy and Spain has worsened, with Rome saying it won't bow to ultimatums or impositions from Madrid and would maintain border controls on arrivals from Spain. Hours earlier, Madrid threatened to reimpose reciprocal measures on travellers from Italy unless Rome lifted the border controls it imposed last week, following a mass influx of Moroccans into the Spanish territory of Ceuta. A US federal appeals court has ordered President Trump's administration to stop construction on a $400 million ballroom on the site of the White House's demolished East Wing. The trial in Armenia of the head of the powerful Apostolic Church has

0: Russia struck 7 of its oil and gas production sites overnight. Cambridge University says it will review its processes for hiring senior academics following the resignation of Jason Arday, the youngest black professor in its history. He resigned with immediate effect on Wednesday after facing accusations of plagiarism and of fabricating parts of his life story. BBC News.
1: This is Andrew Peach with Outside Source. Next to South America, in Colombia, Abelardo de Espriu is being sworn in as the new president. Foreign leaders from across Latin America and Europe will be there for the inauguration. His razor-thin win in June's general election marks a shift back to the right. Here he is offering these words to supporters during his victory speech delivered back in June.
2: Compatriotas, hoy nace una nueva etapa.
3: Compatriots. Today, a new stage begins in our history, a stage in which we believe in ourselves again, where we will once again trust our institutions.
1: Let's go live to Colombia. Jose Carlos Cueto Lopez is our correspondent there. Tell us more about the new person in charge, Jose.
4: Hi, hello. Well, Abelardo de Espriu is a political outsider and a high-profile lawyer who built much of his public profile through the media and social media. He rose very quickly after announcing his presidential ambitions in July 2025, and in this year's election, he became the most voted for presidential candidate in Colombia history. He openly describes himself as an admirer of Donald Trump in the United States, Javier Milei in Argentina, and Nayib Bukele in El Salvador. And those are all leaders known for their tough approach to crime, free market economic policies, and conservative and often religious rhetoric. In fact, Trump endorsed him during the campaign, and many analysts now expect a new chapter in the relationship between Colombia and the United States. That relationship is important, not only economically, but also in terms of security. For decades, Colombia has been one of Washington's closest security partners in Latin America, and both Del Espriu and Trump share a preference for using the military to tackle organized crime and drug trafficking, an approach that has also attracted criticism from human rights groups. The new president has also promised to review Colombia's role in international institutions such as the United Nations and the Inter-American Court of Human Rights. So it's a figure that attracts strong support, but also strong opposition. And many in Colombia see him as one of the most divisive political figures that the country has produced in recent years.
1: Okay, so that's who Colombia has elected. Talk us through the choreography of him taking office today.
4: Well, he's going to take possession of the presidency in Cali, which is unusual. It's the first time in history that doesn't happen in the capital of Colombia, Bogotá. And he's essentially trying to send two messages with this decision. The first one is to show support for the military and security forces. The new president wants to increase military spending as part of his strategy to fight guerrilla groups and drug trafficking organizations. And Cali is also the capital of the department of Valle del Cauca, which is a region that has long been affected by Colombia's armed conflict. And it's also close to a strategic drug trafficking routes and coca growing areas. And in recent months, the region has seen clashes between security forces and armed groups with serious consequences for civilians caught in the middle. So by choosing Cali, Del Espriu is symbolically placing security at the center of his presidency from day one. And there is also this second message, which is that he wants to decentralize the Colombian state and give greater importance to the country's regions, because historically Colombia has struggled with regional inequalities and political and economic power concentrated in Bogota. The new president argues that this needs to change, but this said, many experts point out that this symbolic gesture is one thing and meaningful decentralization is another. They say that that would require major investment and concrete policies over many years.
1: Let's get to some messages from our Outside Source listeners now. Here's one who has some doubts about the legitimacy of the incoming presidency.
5: This is Angela from Colombia. On Del Espriu inauguration today, I will say the look is a bleak one to me. Del Espriu has not been legally elected. There are still many doubts as to the way he gathered the signatures to support his candidacy on the one hand, and also on the vote count, the vote. He has promised to fight the cartels and guerrillas, threatening to imprison them if they don't surrender within a month, which reads

0: more like the script of a thriller movie than specific policies to finish an almost century-long problem in our country. He has called the opposition the enemy, so there doesn't seem to be hope for consensus. And he has promised to raise most social policies from the Petros administration, so I can be positive about what's coming for our country. Finally, he has not shown much respect for the Constitution. Inauguration must take place before Congress in Bogota. And in what I can only consider a nonsensical whim, he has decided to have it in Cali. I, in my opinion, openly ignore Congress. So the look is not a hopeful one for me.
1: Thanks to Angela. Now, this is a voice message from someone who lives in Cali, the Colombian city where the inauguration is due to take place. She says there is much confusion there about why it's happening there and what the new president's tenure could mean.
2: Hi, this is Daniela. I'm a digital content creator based in Cali, Colombia. I'm better known online as Decime Morales. Regarding the inauguration of Abelardo de la Espriella, the mood in the city today is a mix of deep uncertainty and high tension because for the first time in Colombia's history, a presidential inauguration is taking place outside of Bogota and choosing Cali, a city deeply anchored as a historical epicenter of social resistance and opposition stronghold. Feels like a calculated and highly symbolical political paradox. While some supporters see this decentralized move as a sign of regional inclusivity, many locals view it with a profound skepticism, questioning the strategic intentions behind it. And as someone working closely with community narratives in social media, what concerns me the most is the immediate impact on public order and how these highly polarized environment could affect our local social stability in the coming days.
1: Thanks to Daniela. Back to Jose Carlos Cueto Lopez, our correspondent in Colombia. Let me ask you to pick up Angela's point first of all. Angela questioning the legitimacy of the election which has led to today's inauguration. Talk us through that.
3: Well, I think the first thing to clarify is that accusations of electoral fraud have come from more than one side. During the campaign and after the vote, both De L'Esprit and his rivals raised or cast doubts about the electoral process. And in this case, De L'Esprit has accused also his opponent, Iván Cepeda, of irregularities. Meanwhile, former president now, Gustavo Petro, and Cepeda have also questioned aspects of the election. However, while these allegations have been made, neither side has publicly presented evidence that has been accepted by Colombia's electoral authorities as proof of fraud capable of altering the result. In fact, the Colombia's National Electoral Council has so far not found sufficient grounds to support those claims. And it's important also to make another distinction here. Finding irregularities is one thing. Proving that those irregularities were widespread enough to change the outcome of the national election is something very different. Minor irregularities are not unheard of in elections, either in Colombia or other countries in Latin America. But at this stage, we are not in a situation where the authorities have concluded that significant fraud took place, nor that the result itself was affected. So for now, the election result stands. De L'Esprit is being sworn in as the president, and that doesn't mean that the political debate over the legitimacy of the vote will likely continue well beyond today's inauguration.
1: Okay. And Daniela's point about the sort of anxiety that people are feeling where she is in Cali about what might happen, is that reflected in people that you've spoken to?
3: Well, there is a lot of uncertainty at the moment because, as we have mentioned, it's not that the L'Esprit has political background or a CV where we can look at to try to predict what he's going to be doing in the future. But I must say that even though he presented himself with a very polarized campaign, after he won the election, he has tried visibly to soften a bit his stance, and he has promised to govern for all of the Colombians and not only his supporters. And the Congress, or many members of the Congress, will be present today at the inauguration. So I think we should be cautious and, you know, not try to establish predictions about how tough he's going to be against the opposition, and let the course of the events speak and sort of say what the L'Esprit's government is going to be like, especially in the national sphere here in Colombia.
1: Thank you very much indeed to José Carlos Cueto López, our correspondent in Colombia. Now, a story has been developing while we've been on the air. A US court has ordered President Trump to stop the construction of a $400 million ballroom on the site of the White House's demolished East Wing. Let's talk to our correspondent in Washington, Daniel Bush. Just for anyone who's not up to speed with this, what was the plan, Daniel?
4: Yeah, so the plan was the East Wing of the White House was torn down, and President Trump is trying to build a massive 90,000 square foot ballroom, which he says will host major events, state dinners and the like. And then underneath that ballroom is going to be a security complex that President Trump claims is needed to bolster national security and sort of security concerns around the White House itself. So that was the plan on paper, but as we're seeing, it has been now held up by multiple different court rulings.
1: I feel I should underline that half the White House has been demolished. They're going to have to put something there, aren't they? What's happened now? Why is the court suddenly intervening in the Trump plan to replace the East Wing?
4: Well, this was a district court of appeals ruling which sided with lower federal court rulings, saying that the president does not have authority without congressional approval to just unilaterally take apart parts of the White House and replace them with whatever he pleases. This was a suit brought by the National Historic Trust, which also argued that the president does not have the authority to do that without congressional approval. And the court, in fact, today in his ruling pointed out that there is no precedent in U.S. history for a president simply taking apart, demolishing parts of the White House that he doesn't like and replacing it with whatever he wants. So that's the battle here is, you know, what is the legal authority for a president to inhabit the White House when he is a temporary caretaker of it, right, and is only there for 4 to 8 years? So that's the battle at stake here, and now we have to see where it goes.
1: Right. So Congress presumably now get a say, and they have the choice between, what, allowing it to go ahead and allowing the White House to lie there in rubble.
4: That's the big question here, because this is a sort of half-completed project, right? There is a big hole in the ground, and these court rulings have allowed below-ground work on the security facilities to continue while halting construction on the actual ballroom itself. But that work is underway, and so far Congress has sort of sidestepped this, or you know, we should say sort of allowed President Trump to go ahead without getting involved. So the question will be, with this court ruling, does Congress decide to try and step in and give President Trump that permission that the court say he needs, or simply allow the Supreme Court to make the final determination? This court ruling today gives the White House 2 weeks to appeal. If it does so, it would then move to the Supreme Court. And if the Supreme Court decides to take up this case, it will have the last say on whether or not President Trump has the authority to make these changes.
1: Right. And just to get to the bottom of this finally, Daniel, does anyone actually object to the ballroom, or are they just objecting to President Trump exceeding his powers?
4: That's a good question. It is certainly all of the above, because critics of this project say that in addition to the constitutional questions raised about whether or not the president has the power to do this, that the ballroom itself presents all sorts of aesthetic issues that, you know, at 90,000 square feet, it will be bigger than the White House itself. It will remake the White House campus sort of visually to visitors who are there from afar, that it is not in keeping, although it has a classical design. And the design plans, it is not in keeping with the overall look and feel of the White House. And so, you know, critics object to the legal side of it and also don't like the design itself.
1: Daniel, thanks very much indeed for bringing us up to speed, something we're going to hear a lot more about, no doubt. This is Outside Source from the BBC World Service. I'm Andrew Peach. Now, another musical act has called for fans to ditch their smartphones at concert venues, kicking off their global tour in the South Korean capital of Incheon, the South Korean city, rather, of Incheon. The K-pop boy band Cortis have not only asked fans not to use their phones during concerts, they're calling the tour the Put Your Phone Down Tour. They join artists around the world who've been advocating the same kind of thing. Singers like Phoebe Bridges, Alicia Keys have required concert attendees to use lock pouches, sealed bags, to allow people to hold onto their phones but not access them during the gig. Let's get to the bottom of this with Outside Sources' Adam Chowdhury, who's here with me in the newsroom. So the debate here is what?
5: So, Andrew, the debate here is about how people should be using their phones at concerts and gigs in the crowd. I think if you're on the pro side, if you're up for filming the people in front of you on the stage or whatever performance you might be watching, people will say that they are there to capture really special memories. You know, they spent a lot of money on these tickets.
1: Huge money to be there.
5: And they want to, when they leave, have a chance to look back and think, oh my God, I saw this amazing act and I really want to keep watching this video over and over again.
1: And maybe post it.
5: And maybe post it. People's socials are a massive deal these days. And also from an artist's point of view, I think a lot of people would say, a lot of artists might say that the clips online, which they garner through their talent, helps to increase their profile around the world, which builds revenue for them and more money, more records, more concerts, and just helping their career in general.
1: I mean, I suppose the artists don't have any control over the footage that's filmed and then published in the way that they would if it was done officially.
5: Sure, but I think you would hope that if the fans are nice enough and that, you know, they're their fans, that they would trust them to be positive content. But on the other side, if you're somebody in the crowd who doesn't want all the phones around you, I think for them it might ruin the experience. You know, you've gone there, again, same argument, you paid lots of money, but you want to be there to savor the act in front of you. And then when you get there and you see all these phone screens around you, it doesn't really feel like you're there. And also, I think some artists we're now seeing aren't appreciating it. You know, they want to have that real connection with their fans in the stadium because they've worked hard to create these incredible sets, these really cool concerts, and they don't want to be performing it to phone lenses. They want to be performing it to eyes of the human beings there.
1: I mean, it doesn't really bother me that other people want to film the stuff on their phones. I can't say I feel terribly offended. I just don't get it. I'm just thinking, enjoy the moment now, because you're never going to have this moment again. You paid all this money, et cetera, et cetera. Yeah. You're never going to watch it back. If you did watch it back, it wouldn't really be any good. And meantime, you're compromising the gig that you're actually at.
5: But 10, 20 years down the line, Andrew, if you think, oh, wait, I really want to see what that match was like when I was there, or what that really famous artist I went to see
1: Your
5: was like,
1: phone or would
5: show
1: have
5: it off
1: run
5: to family
1: out of
5: and
1: storage
5: friends.
1: Long, long before that happened. What about other artists? Because obviously, the K-pop band that we're talking about, Cortis, are not the first people to express a view about this.
5: Yeah, so if we stay in K-pop, there was one BTS concert where the member Jungkook said during the set, stop looking at your phone screen, just look at me. Billie Eilish has a nuanced view on this. So she has openly defended fans filming at her concerts for the sake of creating and saving those precious memories. But there was one incident in Amsterdam where she was at the front and center of the stage and there was a fan in front of her with the phone to her face. And she said, put your phone down, I'm right here. We've also had Bob Dylan and Jack White initiate these pouches. So you basically, when you get into the venue, you're asked to put your phone in a pouch and then that's it for the concert until the end. I'm sure they've got security there looking out to make sure that you don't get your phone out of the pouch.
1: I'm trying to think of other ways of doing it. In theatres, in countries where theatre's a big deal, what you normally find now is everyone is largely respectful of not videoing and photographing the performance while it's happening. But as soon as you get to the end, people had started getting their phones out and recording the curtain call on the end of a show because what are they going to do if they throw you out? Well, it's finished anyway.
5: Yeah.
1: And now productions have started to kind of like try to own that moment and encourage people to do it. And again, it does spread the word about the show. It appears on your social media and all that kind of thing. So that's one approach that theatres have taken.
5: Publicity is king, I think, especially with theatres. I think theatre has come under criticism for perhaps being too expensive, not accessible enough for the masses to come to. And I think that when it comes to publicity and trying to make it more user-friendly for people to go to the theatre, those moments where you see famous actors garnering the applause of the crowd after their performances can do well for theatres to make sure that they stay in business and keep going.
1: And what about this idea of, like, I mean, people won't want to hand their phones in because they would want to have it, they'd be worried about getting it back, you know, that involves a whole level of trust that most of us are not going to have because they're so expensive. These pouches, I've not heard of this. This is the Alicia Keys gig thing where you have to lock your phone away.
5: Yeah, so you've got these pouches, but I think another method that is quite popular with clubs around the world, particularly electronic music clubs and the raves, what happens is that you're allowed to keep your phone on you in your pocket, but what they do is they put a sticker over your phone camera lens.
1: Yes, yeah.
5: Yes,

0: So that you can still use your phone. Say you get split up from your friends during the night, or you want to sort of just have a browse while you're taking a break from all the dancing. But what the point is that the reason why they do that is that when you're on the dance floor, when you're with a DJ or with an artist, you can't be tempted to take a picture because the sticker is on your lens. Obviously, some people might say you can just take it off, but you know that's not the spirit of things.
1: Right, but at least there's some attempt going on there in a friendly way. I do remember this happening to me in a theatre, actually thinking about it, where as you went in, they put a sticker over your phone, and it's just emphasising, underlining the point that you're not supposed to be using it during the production.
0: Yeah.
1: So I guess we see whether Autis's K-pop fans go along with this and are willing to sort of, you know, respect the band's wishes or even be influenced by the band that they love so much.
0: And I think it's an interesting debate which has grown since the pandemic because I think we see an atmosphere after the pandemic where people really want to have those in real life experiences. And I think we're seeing that in ticket demands really going through the roof. And because of that, I think people having this debate where it's having the experiences in person and having them living in the moment, but also wanted to capture the moment on the phone as well.
1: All right, Adam, thank you very much indeed for that. Now, we've been asking for your messages. If you're an outside source listener, we have lots on this to hear. Let's start in Brazil.
2: Hello, my name is Mauricio. I'm from Brazil. I think the main problem is when someone is recording almost the entire concert. If you are recording just the artist walking in the stage or the ending, I think it's okay. One or another song is something special for you. It's okay. But recording almost the entire concert, a lot of minutes with the mobile in the air, it's so strange, and it's bothering someone that's behind a person, you know? So one or another song, I think it's okay. I go to a lot of concerts. I only recorded one or two moments special for me, and that's okay. So I think this is a lot of about the respect.
3: Hi, this is Yassine from Iraq. I think from spiritual perspective, people need to enjoy the moment. And I think one of the reasons that the singers requested the people to put their phones aside maybe got into this. So people started to be like engaged with their phones more than enjoying the moment. So from my perspective, I think people need to enjoy the moment, whether in concert or watching like natural view, because phones now become like a part of people, and I think in the future people should actually rethink this about and try to enjoy the moment, whatever they're doing.
4: Hi, my name is Marco. I'm speaking from Bari in Puglia in the south of Italy. I think phones at concerts are fine for taking a couple of photos or short video. We all like to keep memory. But filming the entire concert, at that point, you're not really watching the artist, you're watching your phone recording the artist. And for everyone standing behind you, the concert becomes a wonderful live experience. Performance of hundreds of illuminated screens. So, yes, do a few memories, but then put the phone away and enjoy the real thing. You paid for a concert, not for a very expensive video shoot.
1: Thank you to Mauricio in Brazil, to Yazin in Iraq, to Marco in Italy, and all the outside source listeners who got in touch when we asked you to about this. Adam's still with me here in the newsroom. So, what do you do at concerts, at gigs?
0: Okay, I've been waiting for this moment. I'm very excited to share my formula. So, a few years ago, I went to two concerts back to back. And what I wanted to find out is what my perfect strategy would be, because I think I thought that I might get the fear of missing out feeling if I didn't film everything, but also feared that I might not enjoy myself in the moment. So, at one concert, what I did was I filmed as much as I could, as much as I wanted.
1: Yeah.
0: And another concert, I held myself back. I didn't film anything, basically. And what conclusion I came to was that I think the middle ground for me has been filming the highlights, maybe the best songs or best moments, but then putting my phone away, for the rest of the time so you can enjoy your experience. So best of both worlds.
1: Yeah. Right, so film a couple of bits, put it on your socials. You've got something to remember, but also enjoy the gig.
0: How about you, Andrew? What would you do?
1: Same. I was trying to think who I've been to see recently. We have a music festival in the little town I live in recently, so I've seen quite a lot of live music in the last few weeks. And pretty much that, really. Mm. If there's a song that you really love, then, film the chorus. Fantastic. Yeah. If you want a photo with your family standing there, then great. But apart from that, you're never going to see these people live again, most likely, so enjoy that. Thank you very much. On this subject, by the way, everyone talking this week about Ariana Grande, and not because she is an amazing award-winning singer or an Oscar-winning actor, someone who's got a new album out and is partway through a sellout tour. Everyone's talking about Ariana Grande because she's decided to take a step back because of what she describes as the relentless scrutiny that women in the public eye in particular face. And on BBC Conversations this weekend, we're going to talk a bit more about this. We're going to hear from some Ariana Grande superfans around the world. And we're also going to hear a conversation with other women in the public eye who face this kind of situation, the kind of abuse and attention that is unwelcome because they posted online or perhaps just because they're famous and how they choose to deal with that. So join us this weekend here on the BBC World Service, if you can, for BBC Conversations as we continue the debate that's been going on all week about Ariana Grande's surprise decision a few days ago to step back from public attention, who knows for how long. You'll find more about all the stories we've been covering on Outside Source today by going to the BBC News website, bbc.com/news. From me, Andrew Peach, and the Outside Source team, thank you for being with us this week. The programme's back same time on Monday.

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5: Coming up, it's a Eureka-inspired Outlook mixtape. When Meg Crane came up with a design for the first home pregnancy test back in the 60s, she was convinced it was going to be a game changer. But when she presented it to her company bosses, they were less than enthusiastic.
6: The man who they brought in to head up the women's products told me that this was going to be a big problem. They'd get in a lot of trouble with the churches and on, so people kind of disdained me for this.
5: Meg's pregnancy test would eventually make it onto the shelves and change women's lives around the world forever.
6: For women to know that they had the ability to do these things themselves, test themselves, they have agency here they didn't have before.
5: Plus the Nigerian board game designer who puts his own culture at the centre of his creations.
7: We use the real years of the existence of my people, and then we'll be able to create 8 games from just that story.
5: That's after the news.
8: BBC News with Sue Montgomery. Saudi Arabia, Turkey and Pakistan have signed a joint defence agreement, saying an attack on any one of them would be seen as an attack on them all. The move to boost security cooperation follows the turmoil triggered by the US war against Iran, which has drawn in Saudi Arabia and restricted its oil exports. Jo Inwood outlines the significance of the pact.
9: This is a kind of a broad security agreement between three of the most powerful Muslim majority states on earth, and really at the heart of it is this mutual defence pact. Now, we should say we don't know exactly how that will work out in practice. I mean, similarities have been drawn with NATO's Article 5. I mean, we heard about the idea there's been an attack on Saudi Arabia today. In the future, it could well be the case that they would call for support from, for example, the very significant Turkish Navy could come down and offer them help with a situation like that. But it is being seen, I think, as a really significant moment for the security architecture of the Middle East.
8: Thailand's Prime Minister has promised to introduce a new firearms control law after a school shooting in which a teenage boy killed 7 people before taking his own life. Police say the 14-year-old killed 2 of his grandparents before moving to the school where he shot 5 teachers dead. The Prime Minister, Anuttin Chanwirakun, said the shooter's actions suggested he had been under stress over his schooling.
10: This is violence. But it is not caused by criminals. It is caused by an individual who carried pressures and tensions. This really has nothing to do with security measures in the school.
8: The spat between Italy and Spain has worsened, with Rome saying it won't bow to ultimatums or impositions from Madrid. It said it would maintain border controls on arrivals from Spain at least for another week. Italy took action after the mass influx of Moroccans into the Spanish territory of Ceuta. A US federal appeals court has ordered President Trump's administration to stop construction on a $400 million ballroom on the site of the White House's demolished East Wing. In a majority verdict, the judges said the administration must seek approval from Congress for the project. Daniel Bush reports from Washington.
11: The court ruling is a major setback for President Donald Trump's ambitious effort to overhaul the White House campus with a massive new ballroom. The ruling halted above-ground construction of the planned 90,000-square-foot ballroom and gave the White House 2 weeks to appeal. The appeals court sided with previous federal court rulings, saying that Trump doesn't have authority to remake the White House without explicit congressional approval. Trump has argued the ballroom is needed for large events and to bolster national security at the White House. If the administration appeals, it could set up a legal battle at the Supreme Court.
8: BBC News. Ukraine's state energy company Naftogaz says Russia struck seven of its oil and gas production sites in the east of the country overnight. It said critically important equipment had been destroyed, leading to a significant loss in output. Colombia's new right-wing president, Abelardo de la Espriella, is being sworn in today, breaking with tradition by taking the oath of office away from Bogotá. He narrowly won the runoff in June, promising to shrink the state, revive the energy sector and subdue Colombia's illegal armed factions. The BBC's José Carlos Coeto López in Bogotá says Mr. de la Espriella is a controversial figure.
12: For decades, Colombia has been one of Washington's closest security partners in Latin America, and both De la Espriella and Trump share a preference for using the military to tackle organized crime and drug trafficking, an approach that has also attracted criticism from human rights groups. The new president has also promised to review Colombia's role in international institutions such as the United Nations and the Inter-American Court of Human Rights. So it's a figure that attracts strong support, but also strong opposition. And many in Colombia see him as one of the most divisive political figures that the country has produced in recent years.
8: The trial in Armenia of the head of the powerful Apostolic Church and six senior clerics has been thrown into confusion after the judge withdrew himself at the start of proceedings. The pro-Western Prime Minister accuses the Apostolic Church of acting as a proxy for foreign powers, although he didn't provide evidence. A rare eastern imperial eagle has been released into the wild in Serbia after being rescued from animal traffickers. The bird was smuggled through the Middle East by poachers who eventually demanded a ransom. After protracted negotiations, he recuperated for 6 months in Lebanon before his eventual repatriation.
5: Hello, I'm India Rackerson. Welcome to the Outlook mixtape from the BBC World Service.

0: When the mathematician Archimedes made his discovery about density and the displacement of water, he yelled, "Eureka!" And then he jumped out of the bath and apparently ran naked through the streets to tell the king. That is some passion. Well, today we have more Eureka moments for you, from the accidental to the absurd, to the essential and empowering. And we begin in the 1960s. It was a time when women had very little control over their bodies. Abortion was illegal across the whole of the US, and the newly rolled out contraceptive pill was intended mainly for women who were married or who had a medical condition.
1: It was super high dosage at that time. And I remember the day I started it, I was asked out by one of the friends that I was working with to go to a play with him. And it was a funny play, and I cried for the entire thing because my emotions were so crazy.
0: That's Meg Crane. She's now in her 80s, and millions of women around the world have a lot to thank her for, though they probably don't know it. In 1966, Meg was a graphic designer working freelance for a pharmaceutical company. One day, she was invited into the laboratory to take a look at a new face cream that they were working on, when something caught her eye.
1: I was going past a wall that had maybe 8 or 9 test tubes hanging over a shiny surface. And I asked somebody what that was. And they told me they were pregnancy tests, that this company did doctor tests. And that's when I had this idea, looking at that simple test tube. And I just immediately had the thought that it would be so easy to do this for women themselves.
2: So you went there, you saw the test tubes?
1: Yes.
2: And you asked what they were, they told you what they were, and then explained to you how it was done, which was how?
1: They just said that there were chemicals in the test tubes, and they would put a woman's urine in there. After a couple of hours, if they looked at the bottom of the test tube in the mirror, because they couldn't move it, they would know if the woman was pregnant or not.
2: And then what, the woman would find out immediately, quick phone call?
1: No. No, because the company would eventually tell the doctor, you know, these things all happen in stages, and the doctor would then tell the woman, so this would take time.
2: How much time?
1: Oh, it could take, by the time it got to women, it could go into 2 or 3 weeks, depending on how good the laboratory and the doctors were about getting back to her.
2: Right. I mean, that information could be quite time critical, couldn't it?
1: Oh, sure, absolutely. Finding a doctor who would be willing to take a non-married woman's sample and send it off to a laboratory was one difficult step. And then the laboratory doesn't know her status as far as her marriage is concerned. But they're doing all these things with all their other work, so it's not like they just set to it right away and find out about it. So time goes by, and then by the time the doctor is informed, these are all coded test tubes, I didn't see names on it at all. The doctor then would have to be responsible telling the woman. And I'm sure a lot of women were calling up all the time to see has it come in or not.
2: So when you heard that, when you saw what was involved in this test, a urine sample mixed with water and what else was in the mix?
1: Well, there are chemicals, obviously, in the mix, and dried sheep blood and rabbit blood and all that sort of stuff that's there to pick up on the pregnancy hormone. And that's what was required in those early tests.
3: Meg had a revolutionary thought. Give a woman a test tube that already contained those chemicals and she could do the pregnancy test herself at home.
1: I was carried away with the idea of it, and I was certain it had to happen. The need for it would be huge, number one, just among my own friends, other people, of course. And why didn't this happen? Why didn't the company make it for women? That came to me all the time. Why weren't they doing this? And because they were making women's products, cosmetics, and that sort of thing, that this would have been such a major thing since they had all the means to do it themselves.
3: Meg left the lab with one thought in her mind: how she could design and package a home testing kit.
1: And how I could make something that would stand up the test tube, it wouldn't fall down, and would have a rack to hold it, and also have to have a mirror to read the bottom. That's what I fiddled around with right away.
3: Meg couldn't figure out what kind of container to put this little chemistry kit in. She knew it had to be sturdy, because once the solutions were mixed, you mustn't disturb them. And she knew it had to be clear, so you could read the results on the little mirror at the bottom without moving the test tube. One day she arrived at work, and her eyes landed on a little plastic box on her desk for holding paper clips.
1: Actually, it was yellow, but they come in clear, and it's about 5 inches high. It had a cap, and so when I took it back to New York to try to fit it out and make something out of it, I found this was absolutely the right thing. It was so perfect.
3: Meg's design was complete. Over the months, she thought through every last detail of how it would work.
1: When we take the cap off, and they would collect urine in the cap. And then going back to the box itself, they would take an eyedropper, which is calibrated, and they would take a certain amount of urine and put that into the test tube, which they've taken the cap off and kept it in the stand. And they would also add an amount of water, clean water, to that. Then a woman would put the cap back on the test tube, take it out of the box and shake it a little bit and put it back in the box and then put it in a very secure, quiet place. It wasn't going to be jostled at all. So we had to make that very clear in the instructions. It couldn't move.
2: And then after 2 hours, they'd be able to see the result. How?
1: Yes. In the bottom of the mirror. So they would see it in the bottom of the mirror. If they were pregnant, a brownish-red circle would appear at the bottom of the test. It would be like a sedimentation. It would go down to the bottom of the tube, and it would appear in the mirror. So I had to make sure that the test tube was far enough away from the mirror so that if you're looking at it, you didn't have to move it at all. That was important.
3: Meg was ready to present her product to the company.
1: The company had hired a man to be in charge of all the women's products. And so he was coming to work on January 2nd or whatever the first day of January was. And the night before that at New Year's Eve, I stayed up in the print shop to make it perfect so it wasn't wobbly or anything. I kept doing that.
3: She had no doubt the company would see the value of it.
1: I really thought that this was, wow, this was just an amazing thing. And I was certain it had to happen.
3: The new male head of women's products was less convinced.
1: Kind of laughed, actually, and said, well, what's this? And I said, well, I think this is something women could take do their own pregnancy test with your materials. And he said, no way. And he said, this is not something we could do. We lose all our business. What are you thinking about? All their doctor business would be furious with this. And everybody else would be upset about it. Their competitors, everybody else would think this is not a good idea. And it shouldn't be given to women. Doctors have to do this. And women couldn't do it themselves. They kept telling me this, that they would mess it up. They wouldn't know how to do it.
2: Any other objections they threw in your path?
1: Oh, it was immoral. Some people in the company, when it got to being a possible product, people... The head of the laboratory at that point said he wouldn't work on it, and it wasn't a morally, you know, good thing. And others complained. The man who they brought in to head up the women's products told me that this was going to be a big problem. They'd get in a lot of trouble with the churches and on. So people kind of disdained me for this.
2: Various reports talk about them worrying about women getting upset by the results. Was this something that came up at the time or something that came up later?
1: Oh, yeah. One executive said, well, if a senator's daughter, exactly what he said, a senator's daughter took this and got a bad result and jumped off a bridge, we would lose all our business and be sued. So that's the kind of thinking they had about it.
2: I mean, that sounded pretty final, didn't it? This wasn't going to happen.
1: Yeah.
2: What did you find out a few months later?
1: Somebody told me one day, and I was passing through the lab for something else, that there's going to be a meeting tomorrow about the pregnancy test with product designers.
2: So when you were told there's going to be a meeting tomorrow and they've asked product designers to bring their prototypes, that was the first you'd heard of it?
1: Yes. Yeah.
2: even though it was your idea?
1: Oh, yeah. Nobody was meant to tell me this. I wasn't supposed to be there, number one. And so when I went in there, only two people were there at that point. And I still had my product. Didn't put it on the table yet until the product designers came in. Everybody's introduced all around. And they put three of their products on the conference table, and I put mine after theirs.
2: How did their products then compare with yours? What did they all look like?
1: Well, people have to make things sometimes out of materials that aren't going to be the final manufactured materials. So some of them had foam board and cardboard, and a couple of them were very squishy, kind of like things you would get bobby pins in or something like that, you know, not very sturdy. And one had little diamond patterns all around the edge. And another, one of them had a tassel on the cap. And I always thought about that since then, because when you're a product manager, you're not supposed to tell anybody what you're working on, because it's very hush stuff. You know, you don't want anybody else to get a wind of what's happening and beat you to the market. So they might not have shown their wives. It's very possible. I have no idea.
2: So they didn't actually check in with any women what they would want in a home pregnancy testing kit.
1: Maybe one of them might have looked like it could have been a possibility, but the others were just too elaborate and too fussy.
2: Too pretty with their tassels and their diamond patterns.
1: Yeah, yeah.
2: And yours, in comparison, plain little plastic container with the equipment showing, must have looked rather different.
1: It did, absolutely. It looked more... somebody later referred to it as a child's chemistry kit, you know. And it was very clear and laboratory-looking.
2: And then door opens and the admin come in who are going to write the copy.
1: Yes, yeah.
2: Tell us about that moment.
1: Well, I was quite stunned when I saw Ira.
3: He was a big deal in the advertising world, working for some of New York's most cutting-edge agencies, and had commissioned Andy Warhol's first commercials.
1: Everybody was introduced all around, and there was some talk for a bit. And he went down the table and looked at the products and picked mine up. And he said, well, this is what we're using, right? I remember distinctly him saying that. And they said, no, that's just something Meg did for talking purposes. I was absolutely stunned by that. And not that it was my idea or anything else. It was just we can't do that because it's too expensive and all kinds of stuff. They went on about how this could not be possible.
2: Did you discover at that meeting what it was about your product that made Ira say immediately, this is the one over the other products on display?
1: Well, he said, because, you know, when you ask the others, they'd ask, well, where would a woman, how would they collect the urine, which is required for this? And they didn't have answers. They kind of got stunned. They said, well, I guess they get in the kitchen, get a cup or something like that. You know, that's what they could say.
2: I suppose in the immediate aftermath of that meeting, you were also trying to think, well, how to persuade your boss that your design was affordable.
1: We didn't have computers in those days, so I went to the Yellow Pages and looked up plastic manufacturers. And I went to one first in the Bronx, New York, and couldn't tell him what it was for. I could only show him this empty plastic box and say, can you make this kind of thing? Somebody put me to a company in Pennsylvania who was at that point a well-known plastics manufacturing company. And I talked with them on the phone, and they sent me a plan for what they could do. It was all laid out in their engineering plan and what it would cost. And so I brought them to the company people, and they had to go with them because it was all set up. It was fine. You know, they knew what they were doing and how they would manufacture this.
2: So you went back to your boss and you said, look, I can get this made mm-hmm. within the budget.
1: Yeah.
2: And he said...
1: He looked kind of pleased in some way. And he didn't say right away, but he said, well, we'll have to discuss this, not with me, but with the other people in the company. And it took some time before they came back and said, well, we wanted to go with my design after all. And they would then be in touch with this company in Pennsylvania. I would not have anything to do with them. That would not be allowed.
2: How did you feel when you were told that they were going to go with your design?
1: Oh, I was thrilled, absolutely.
3: The pharmaceutical company was moving very cautiously, but they wanted to make sure no other firm took the initiative. And one day, Meg got a call to come into the office.
1: There was a table in the lobby when you come into the company, and some of the company lawyers were there. And they said to me that we're not going ahead with this product right now. We probably won't ever make it, but we want to prepare ourselves in case another company decides to do this. So we're going to patent this, and we have to use you to do the patents, and because we can't as a company do that. And they had paperwork for me to sign, which meant I'd be signing my rights off to them in order to get the patents done, because I could never have afforded to do the patenting with myself. It's thousands of dollars to make an application. Actually, I was quite thrilled because it sounded like this was going to happen. This is going to be a product.
3: The test was called Predictor. Soon after its launch in Canada, it became available in Europe too. It arrived in the United States a few years later, in 1977.
2: So when you saw your product on the shelves, how satisfying was that?
1: It didn't happen right away because when it was sold in the United States, it was still in the back of the pharmacy. You had to ask for it. When Organon finally decided to license it with my patents to three other big companies who did do on-the-shelf products, then I could see it on the shelf. And yeah. That was thrilling. Yes, it was wonderful.
2: Do you accept that you were blazing a trail for women?
1: Yeah, but I didn't think that at the time. I think I saw something that was very needed, and then I could try some way to make it happen. That's where it comes from. For women to know that they had the ability to do these things themselves, test themselves. They have agency here they didn't have before.
0: Meg Crane speaking to Joe Fidgen in 2023. And now it's time to roll the dice. Some people love board games. I do. But for some people, like Nigerian designer Kenechukwu Obago, known as KC, they are their whole world. They even invent their own. KC told Mabinazar how playing games with his friends when he was growing up in Southeast Nigeria was so much more than child's play.
4: If you're so good, your influence and popularity transcend to cities. It was that serious. Like, it goes beyond blocks and streets. Your respect increases immediately.
5: Casey, tell me when you moved from just being a kind of obsessive and a fan of these games to thinking of new games in your mind.
4: I think somewhere in my brain, it's all settled. And I was just looking for a need and an expression. And I think it happened in the university days during a strike. So basically all the lecturers were on strike in Nigeria for all the universities. But it was the strikes that kept promising that school resumes the next week. So we were just bored. We had tried a lot of silly stuff. And then I said, I would design something that is long and boring for you to play because we've tried every other play. You know, but this game was about 2 hours. And it's called Ukubwa. It's a Swahili name for greatness. So it's a typical life of a young Nigerian. So there are four different stages in the game, from the learning stage to the talent discovery and development stage to when you start actually earning and losing. So on each stage, there are things that would either cost you something or bring you something. So that was what the game was about. And then there was the philanthropy stage. That is the final stage where you're consolidating everything you've, you know, worked for in the previous stage.
5: Casey dismissed the game as long and boring, but he'd started something special, the process of creating. With ongoing teacher strikes, Casey had a lot of time to think about his next move. He left college behind and became team leader for a development agency. With new colleagues from around the world to play with, Casey made sure his games were always close by.
4: The British loved to play games, and they brought card games and board games. And those are games we've never seen.
5: So were you inspired?
4: Yes.
5: By this kind of international take on games?
4: Yes, I was inspired, but beyond that, I was encouraged. And then I designed one based on a popular movie that we watched as kids. Within a week, I had sketched another thing for people to play. So that encouragement helped a lot.
5: Casey was good at this. News of his game-making prowess spread fast. By now, he was being asked to invent games to order. So Casey set up his own production line at home. You know, with these games, it sounds like they're kind of bespoke. They're made to order. You know, people get in touch with you. Is there the potential, is there the aspiration to invent something that could really change the face of games. So I'm talking about, you know, one of those games that's intergenerational, a Monopoly or a Ludo. Do you think within you, you have the desire to create something that is going to make that much impact?
4: More than, and not just me anymore. Right now, we have a community of people who are creating games that even amaze me. I have a game that it's a mixture of the real story about my tribe, the Igbo culture, and then fantasy and myth. We use the real years of the existence of my people, and then we'll be able to create 8 games from just that story.
5: I'm really interested in this idea because it sounds like in terms of the inspiration and what you're creating, it draws upon history, it draws upon culture. But I also know that it's forward-facing as well, isn't it? Because I'm interested in this idea of you setting up a space in which people can play. So the Games Cafe.
4: We started as a cafe, but over time it has turned to a hub because it's no longer about people just playing games. But people come in and they learn a lot about the tabletop industry just by walking in. And that's because of how we've been able to place it. We have different boards that define what tabletop game is. We have different boards that will tell you example of games that fit into different categories, for instance, miniature games and dice games, card games, role play games. So that, and we start with games people know. When we were kids, we used to play games like Police and Thief. There were rules, but they were not on paper. But we didn't know we were playing role play games. So when people come in, they say, oh, I know I played this game as a kid. Then I now go on to show them and other examples that are in the cafe. I first saw a dice set in 2016. 90% or more have never seen a dice set. But once you come into a cafe and you see, oh, people are shocked because all their lives they've only seen a six-sided dice because that is what is in the Ludo and Monopoly. But now they are seeing 100-sided dice. That's the one we saw last year that shook even me. They are seeing 10-sided dice. They are seeing 12-sided dice. They are seeing 4-sided dice. I had never seen a dice tower. I had to construct one for myself last year. And now everybody that comes into the cafe has seen a dice tower. Like, when I roll the dice, they're like, whoa! And then they want to do it themselves. Earlier, how I used to test my game was creating personas in my head where there are different cases with different attitudes, playing games. Some cases will try to cheat. Another case will try to be a sore loser. Another, just in my head. But now I have actual people who are interested.
0: Kenichiko Obago, game inventor, speaking to Mabeen Azar in 2022. Right, I'm off to play a quick game of Snap. Join us after the break.
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0: Still to come on the Outlook mixtape, Jazz Hands at the Ready Please, Nicole Fossey reflects on how her powerhouse parents, Bob and Gwen, revolutionised the modern musical through their masterful dance routines and unique partnership.
9: My father once said about my mother that he never knows if his choreography is any good when Gwen is doing it because she makes everything look good.
0: Plus, the man who broke records when he made a planetarium projecting 1.5 million stars. That's after the news.
10: BBC News with Sue Montgomery. Saudi Arabia, Turkey and Pakistan have signed a joint defence agreement, saying an attack on any one of them would be seen as an attack on them all. Leaders of the three Muslim-majority nations signed the accord in Mecca. A U.S. federal appeals court has ordered President Trump's administration to stop construction on a $400 million ballroom on the site of the White House's demolished East Wing. In a majority verdict, the judges said the administration must seek approval from Congress. Mr. Trump said there'd be an immediate appeal to the Supreme Court. Italy has rejected an ultimatum from Spain to scrap the border checks it introduced after a mass influx of Moroccans into Ceuta. It says it'll only reconsider its decision once it's certain there is no new migration wave heading towards Europe. Thailand's Prime Minister has promised to introduce a new firearms control law after a school shooting in which a teenage boy killed seven people before taking his own life. Colombia's new right-wing president, Abelardo de la Espriella, is being sworn in today, breaking with tradition by taking the oath of office away from the capital, Bogota. He narrowly won a runoff vote in June. Ukraine's state energy company says Russia struck seven of its oil and gas production sites in the east overnight. It said critically important equipment had been destroyed, leading to a significant loss in output. The World Health Organization has recommended testing the Arvibo Ebola vaccine against the Bundibugyo strain in a clinical trial in the Democratic Republic of Congo. It says early animal studies suggest the vaccine may offer some protection. BBC News.

0: musicians and inventors from all over the globe. And it's clear that what connects them all, apart from ingenuity, is passion. And sometimes that passion spills out onto the dance floor. Our next story delves into the world of two superstars of dance who created moves that revolutionized the modern musical. Bob Fosse was a visionary choreographer and director behind shows like Cabaret, Sweet Charity, and Chicago. What you can clearly see in all of them is what's known as the Fosse amoeba, a highly stylized form of dance. Its sultry and sharp movements, its splayed fingers on glove hands, shoulder rolls, and props like tilted bowler hats. Fosse's longtime partner, who helped dream up this distinctive style, was the legendary dancer Gwen Verdon.
1: They both seemed like normal, regular human beings, and then they could perform extraordinary dances.
0: And this is their daughter, Nicole Fosse. She spoke to Emily Webb about her parents collaborating for the first time in 1955 on a new musical called Damn Yankees, produced by Harold Prince.
1: The story my mother told me was they got in a dance studio together because my father wanted to see how my mother worked, how she danced, and she too was curious about working with him. Would they get along well enough to do this? So Hal Prince, he got a studio for the two of them for a day. And about halfway through that day, he received a call from one of them saying, "We need the studio for a few more days." And as my mother said, we just stayed in the studio for 3 days together. It was fabulous.
2: So when they met, it sounded like they started having a love affair pretty quickly. What do you think it was that they found so appealing about each other? I mean, as artists as well.
1: My father once said about my mother that she can make anything look good, right? That he never knows if his choreography is any good when Gwen is doing it because she makes everything look good.
2: And when you look at their different influences, we spoke about Fred Astaire for your dad and Chaplin for your mum. Astaire and Charlie Chaplin together, what did that look like?
1: That looked like Gwen Verdon and Bob Fosse.
3: Who's got the pain when they do the mambo? Who's got the pain when they go erp? Who's got the pain?
2: There's this song called Who's Got the Pain. I've been watching it this week and it's been such an earworm. It's been in my ear sort of every single morning. But watching them dance together, for me, it's amazing to watch them dance. What is that like for you?
1: I love watching them dance together. One of the things I really notice is how extremely unique each of them are in their movement, yet they are an incredible pair together. They're so interwoven and well matched for each other and nowhere near identical. When you look at how they execute the steps, they're not doing them the same. My father really admired everyone's differences and wanted their differences to show. And he had some uncanny ability to have several people on stage together doing the same steps, not exactly alike, and it still looks like an absolutely cohesive piece.
2: After they did Damn Yankees, they worked together on other shows, including Sweet Charity. Do you think at the time people realised how much your mum was behind a lot of the stuff that was being done by your dad?
1: I do believe there were some inner circles of people that understood the driving force of my mother.
2: And when they would do that work together, I mean, in the early days, so say that your dad was credited as the choreographer, do you think it mattered to your mother?
1: I don't believe it mattered to her at all that if she contributed, collaborated with my father, and then all the credit was given to him. I do believe she believed that that was the right way to do it. She was the artist, but he was the creator.
4: So Gwen didn't take credit for many of her ideas publicly, but the joy she got from working with Bob is clear. She once said, "Bob choreographs down to the second joint of your little finger. It's direction like I've never had in my life." They married in 1960, and when Nicole came along 3 years later,

0: later, they included her in their dance partnership. I mean, what choice did she have?
1: It feels like family when I see them dance together. It's fun. It's also a language that we had in our household, dancing. We would dance together. Every now and then I would grab one of them and say, I have an idea, do this, you know, and I would do something with my hand, like there's the step. And they would copy me. There's a couple of steps that I've done that have shown up here and there. I'm like, Dad, that's mine. And he's like, yeah, it was good. I liked it.
2: Meine Damen und Herren, Mesdames et Messieurs, Ladies und Gentlemen.
0: But he then got wind of a project he knew he wanted in on.
2: Fräulein Sally Bowles.
0: It was Bye. Cabaret.
3: Bye, my
0: Starring Liza Minnelli, Bob was not the first choice to direct. He did get the job, but during filming in Berlin, he clashed constantly with the film's producer, Cy Feuer. So Gwen, with an 8-year-old Nicole in tow, flew out.
1: She was there as moral support for my father. I think it was a very difficult time for him.
0: Much of the couple's artistic success was down to their communication. Bob said something, Gwen got it, and she made an immediate impact on the production. She smoothed out the disagreements between Bob and his producer. She overhauled Liza Minnelli's now iconic wardrobe of a black halter neck and hot pants. And when the production was in dire need of a gorilla outfit for a musical number, Gwen, along with Nicole, flew back to New York to source one.
1: During the filming of Cabaret, there would be card games at night, and I would stay up late playing cards. So I'm hanging out with Michael York and Liza Minnelli and Joel Grey and my father and whoever else was there, you know, a cinematographer or a camera operator or whatever. It was normal.
4: Life is a cat.
0: Cabaret's overt sexuality meant it became the first ever musical to be given an X rating. But it was also a triumph with critics and audiences. It launched the career of Liza Minnelli and reinvented the modern musical. It got 10 Oscar nominations, including Best Director for Fosse.
5: Where were you on Oscar night?
1: In front of the television with my mother, rooting for my father like it was a sports game. There were several heavy hitters nominated as director. My father was definitely, I would say, the long shot on that one.
6: And the winner is Bob Fosse for Cabaret.
5: And when he won, what was that moment like for you?
1: I remember being ecstatic, elated, surprised, and it was lots of happiness. My mother and I were cheering.
7: There's so many people to thank. You've heard a lot of the names, but it's important for me to say them. Of course, Liza and Joel, Michael York, a dear friend of mine by the name of Gwen Verdon.
0: Cabaret was a film that added Bob Fosse to the history books, but it also spelled the end of his marriage. They separated, but that wasn't the end of Fosse Verdon. Gwen once said about Bob, "Our first relationship was built on admiration and then friendship. That you never destroy." He's a fabulous father to Nicole, and he's still the best friend I've got.
5: Looking through your eyes as a little girl, what did your parents' relationship look like to you?
1: It was love. I know there were times where they were upset with each other or frustrated with each other, but it was love all throughout.
8: That was Nicole Fosse. Now, from the stars of the stage to the celestial bodies of the night sky, which is where our final story takes us, with Japanese inventor Takayuki Ohira.
9: とても驚きました. で、 天の川が とても 細かい星を.
10: The first time I saw the Milky Way in Australia, I was just amazed. As I gazed at it, I realized it actually consisted of so many small stars, and it had a real depth to it. When I had visited a planetarium before, it would just be stars shining against black sky, but in Australia, I could see so many dark stars behind it as well. I was awestruck.
0: So by that stage in your life, as a 16-year-old, you already had quite a long history of inventing behind you, didn't you? What kind of things had you been inventing as a small boy?
10: There were so many things. I had made a rocket, a telescope, a camera and a photographic enlarger. I was conducting scientific experiments as well, and my room was transformed into a sort of scientific lab. I challenged myself to see how high I could launch a rocket. The highest I managed was 2,000 meters. There is also regulation in Japan to limit such experiments. So what I did was I went into the deep mountains and conducted the rocket launch secretly.
0: Would you say you were a bit of an unusual child?
10: Yes, I'd say you were probably correct. I was really different.
0: Where did your fascination with planetaria come from? When did you first go and see one?
10: There are two occasions I strongly remember. One was when I was about 5 years old and my parents took me to planetarium. But at that time, I was absolutely terrified because it was pitch dark and there was a big lion in the sky. But the next time was when I was about 10 and we went on a school trip to visit it. That time, all I remember was how beautiful the sky was. And I was really drawn to the mechanism of the projector. It was in that moment I thought, I want to try and make one myself. I went out and I bought a glow-in-the-dark paint and I painted onto paper and hung it on the wall. For my next one, I got some cardboard and I pierced the stars in the cardboard and shone a light through the holes. It was what you'd call a pinhole projector. The first successful lens projector I made was when I was 18 and studying at university. It took me 4 years to complete and it weighed 100 kilograms and it had 32 lenses and it could project 45,000 stars, which was more than the professionally made planetariums from Germany or Japan. I took that planetarium around Japan and held screenings in many places. But afterwards, I didn't have any place to store it. So I just left it outside of my house, and because of the rain, it eventually corroded.
0: So you leave university, you get a job as an engineer at Sony, you're saving all your money, move back in with your parents so that you can save more money. I mean, was it an obsession by this point, would you say?
10: To be honest, when I graduated from university, I thought that would be the end. But just after I joined Sony, I gave a demonstration at the International Planetarium Society Conference in Japan. But I wasn't quite satisfied with what I demonstrated. And so I spent the next 2 years improving that planetarium. It could display 1.5 million stars. And so I decided to make a trip to London to demonstrate it at the big conference there.
0: You're a man who basically has a hobby building planetaria. You turn up with one that can show 1.5 million stars, more than any planetarium has been able to show before. What did they say to you when you told them that?
10: Back then, my English was incredibly poor. But the day before my demonstration, there was an opportunity to speak to some of the delegates. They would ask me questions. But the only one I could understand was, how many stars does it project? And I answered 1.5 million. And I think they all thought that because of my English so bad, I must have made a mistake in the figures. But the next day, when they saw my demonstration, I think they must have realized that no matter how bad my English was, the figure 1.5 million was correct.
0: I mean, maybe this is too technical a question, but how could you go so far beyond what other experts in the field had done.
10: I think any of the professionals there had the capability to build such a projector, and they could have done it. But the thing is, I don't think that they thought it was necessary to try and project so many stars in a planetarium because they're professional. But I was an amateur, so I could separate business and what I wanted to try and create. So that was the difference between us.
0: And then you went on to make a planetarium which shows 22 million stars. 22 million. I mean, why would you push it that far? What drives you to keep going beyond?
10: At the moment, I have designed a prototype that can project 1 billion stars. The real challenge is not the number of stars you project, but I just keep trying to make an improvement and make it more realistic.
0: What is the most touching or the funniest thing that somebody has said to you after visiting one of your planetaria?
10: I've got a letter from a girl that said my planetarium is so beautiful it made her decide to marry her boyfriend. When I received the letter, I stopped and I thought, what an amazing thing. And it's like I started with one goal for myself, but in a way I completed 10 goals. That's how I feel. I'm so happy.
8: Takayuki Ohira speaking to Joe Fidgen in 2016, taking the word outlook to a whole new level. I hope you're feeling as inspired as I am. Maybe inspired enough to jump out of a bath naked and run down the street yelling Eureka. Who knows? Let us know if you do. I'm India Rackerson. The producer today was Hannah Dean. Thanks for listening.

0: BBC World Service, and now history told by the people who were there. It's Witness History. Today we're going back to 1950 and a new kind of all-inclusive holiday that was spread all over the world. Lucy Burns has the story of Club Med.
1: If you're cold and fed up with the wintry weather, join us on a trip to the sun. 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
2: My mother was just going out of a business school. She didn't want to work in a bank or anything. She was a bit unconventional, I would say.
3: This is Pierre-Xavier Becré, whose mother, Thérèse, worked on the first ever Club Med holiday.
2: And she saw an ad in a newspaper for a secretary for a new leisure organisation in Mallorca.
3: So Thérèse set off for Mallorca, an island in the Mediterranean off the coast of Spain. She had a fiancé called Jean-Pierre, later Pierre-Xavier's father, who was travelling around Europe at the time.
2: And then she said, why don't you come to Mallorca? So that's what he did. In fact, he remained more than 40 years.
4: And what was it that they found when they got there?
2: I would say nearly nothing. They were just huts, no running water. That was a sandy beach.
3: The trip was the brainchild of a Belgian called Gerard Blitz.
2: He was a very tall man. He was a water polo champion. He participated in the Olympic Games before the war. He was a Jew. He had been in the camps, his family too. And he said, I want people to be happy, to forget the war, and to be able to go to the sea and practice sports and be happy and free together. That's the way he launched it, but without any money and organization. So at the beginning, he found just some friends that joined the adventure.
3: Gerard Blitz wasn't the first to come up with the idea of a holiday village where people paid an all-inclusive rate to relax near a beach. British companies Butlins and Pontins had been running holiday camps on the British coast since the 1930s. But what made Blitz's vision different was the good weather, the low prices and the glamorous Mediterranean locations. He called it the Club Mediterrane, or Club Mediterranean, shortened to Club Med.
1: This is how life was meant to be, was meant to be enjoyed. All day long there's sunshine, so why wear anything but a swimsuit? The more you wear, the more there is to wash and iron. And who wants to do that when the days are already sailing by far too quickly?
2: You just had swimsuits, and I would say tiny swimsuits, and so there was no social distinctions. Everybody was on the same level. And the story people always tell about Club Med is once two people are discussing together in a boat, and the first one say, well, what do you do in life? Which was not the principal subject of conversation. One of them said, for instance, I'm working at Renault. And the other one say, okay, I'm working at Renault too, that's fun. And one of them was the top manager and the other one was working in a factory. That's the way it was at Club Med.
3: Club Med soon spread beyond Mallorca, setting up holiday villages all around the Mediterranean. In the beginning, they were pretty rudimentary, but that was all part of the charm.
5: Your home for this holiday is built on the basis that you'll never even be in it, except, of course, to sleep. No light, electric or otherwise, no water, hot or otherwise, no chairs or tables, no sheets, blankets, crockery or carpets. For a dreadful moment when you first arrive, you're reminded of the army.
3: Pierre Xavier's parents became chef de village, heads of villages, and one of his father Jean-Pierre's responsibilities was maintaining the community atmosphere.
2: So he just came here one morning at breakfast and he said, okay, there's a problem. The machine to peel the potatoes is broken and we need help. Otherwise, you won't be able to have lunch today. So please come, as many people as you can, and help us to prepare the food. And they began to peel the potatoes, and then what happened was the musicians came, so there was music, people were singing, and afterwards they offered drinks and so on. And he said this was at the beginning of the week, and this helped create a better atmosphere for the week.
3: Jean-Pierre was also involved in creating one of Club Med's most famous innovations.
1: They've solved the problem of where to keep your money, too. No one has pockets. You buy a string of beads, native fashion, and to pay for the drinks, you just pull a couple of them off.
2: It has been said that it was really the creation of the new international currency because it was possible to use it in all Club Med villages. Even now, from time to time, when you see articles about the creation of money, about the currencies, about the Bitcoin, sometimes there's a reference to Collier Barre, which is the French name, which was created in 57. I still have the patent.
4: And so when were you born and when did you first, what are your first memories of going to Club Med?
2: Well, my first memory, it's a bit complicated because I learned that I was conceived, in fact, in a hut at Club Med in Palinuro in Italy.
4: Amazing. So you really are a Club Med baby.
2: Yes, that's it. And afterwards, my parent was chief of village. During wintertime, we were in Paris. And during the summertime, from May to September, we were in Tunisia, Italy, Morocco, Greece, or Corsica. It depended on the place it was going. That was as a dream, I would say, because when you're a child, when you are spend your whole day on the beach, that's something quite fantastic, you know. And at this period, there were no kids. I have my sister, which is a bit older. That was a good thing, but a bit dangerous too. I was a kind of child king, you know.
3: But one of the things that Club Med was becoming famous for was an atmosphere that wasn't particularly child-friendly.
5: The management tend to shrug and look bored if you even bring the subject up. Yet it's undeniable that the club has the reputation of being a place where, to phrase it at its most genteel, young men and women may meet each other freely.
2: Yes, the sex and sin aspect for a kid is not so important. Not that much, as far as I'm concerned. Maybe others would have seen it differently.
3: But Pierre Xavier says if you worked at Club Med, it wasn't just one big party.
2: Because, you know, Club Med is a very strict organisation. It's not so easy to have a tennis teacher at 9 o'clock in the morning ready, as I did once. I was 18 years old, and I remember once there were 40 persons on four courts, and I had to give the lesson in four languages. But that's not so easy to be at 9 o'clock every day and 7 days per week, you know.
3: Club Med branched out into winter holidays and ski resorts, masterminded by Jean-Pierre. But the company didn't become profitable straight away.
2: It took a very long time. I remember my father said that at the third year, he hasn't been paid during 1 year. Many times the company was nearly to failing, but in 1960, Club Med went into the stock exchange, and afterwards it began to be a real success.
3: Pierre Xavier went from coaching tennis to working in Club Med's head office in Paris. But the travel industry was changing around them.
2: At the beginning, things had to be simple. There's been a post-war period, so this means people were happy with very few things, but afterwards they were asking for more and more. But the more you give, the more the prices are, and the harder it's getting to find customers.
3: Club Med's moved up market over the years as the all-inclusive holiday industry has changed. You can't pay with beads anymore.
4: And do you still go on Club Med holidays?
2: No more. No more. We went at Club Med with my family, with the kids and so on. But I've not been there for 10 years. I think that's a bit normal. You know, when the life changed and what has been fantastic in the past or good in the past, maybe you can find it in other ways of going to vacation, of living.
1: At the end of every holiday, there's always that bittersweet thought that you can come again next year.
0: That's the story of Club Med. Pierre Xavier Becray was talking to Lucy Burns in 2020 for Witness History.
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8: Norway's FA have called for Gianni Infantino to resign, but Mexico and Argentina have backed the FIFA president. We will get the view from a former chief executive of UEFA, and we will also check in on the Women's Africa Cup of Nations, which has reached the quarterfinal stage.
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8: A
9: At 18 hours GMT, welcome to the newsroom with Valerie Sanderson. A joint defence agreement is signed by Saudi Arabia, Turkey and Pakistan. A BBC investigation discovers that Russia is seizing around 34,000 homes in the occupied Ukrainian territories.
10: Most likely this is part of much wider efforts to Russify the area. At the same time, the scheme is meant to also create the impression to the domestic population in Russia that we're here to stay.
9: As much of Europe swelters in record-breaking temperatures, the appeal of northern climes.
11: Latvia is becoming increasingly attractive destination for travellers, those who are seeking cooler summer temperatures, which is very crucial now.
9: And one of All Saints' key collaborators, British pop producer William Orbit, has died at the age of 69. That's all in the newsroom after this news update.
12: BBC News with Sue Montgomery. Turkey, Saudi Arabia and Pakistan have signed a joint defence agreement which commits all three countries to defending each other if attacked. The move to boost security cooperation follows the turmoil in the region triggered by the US war against Iran. Here's Joe Inwood.
13: This is a significant moment for the politics and security of the Middle East and surrounding region. Each country brings something different to the table. Saudi Arabia has vast wealth as well as political clout in the Middle East. Pakistan comes with significant conventional forces as well as its nuclear arsenal. While Turkey, which also has a huge army, comes with industrial and technological capabilities the others are keen to access. But it is also already a member of the NATO military alliance, leading to questions about how one mutual defence pact, if activated, might affect the other.
12: A US federal appeals court has ordered President Trump's administration to stop construction on a $400 million ballroom on the site of the White House's demolished East Wing. The judges ruled that the administration must seek approval from Congress for this project. Responding, Mr. Trump described it as politically motivated. Sarah Smith is at the White House.
14: He can carry on with the construction of the ballroom, which it sounds like behind me is still going on. He can do that for another 2 weeks whilst he appeals to the Supreme Court. That's what the ruling said. And he is allowed to continue building a large, secure military bunker that is underground and to go underneath the ballroom. He says that's essential for national security. But to carry on with the ballroom, he would need to win a vote in Congress to approve his plans. And as the ballroom is pretty unpopular with the voting public, it is not guaranteed that he would win that congressional vote. His other chance is to win at the Supreme Court.
12: The spat between Italy and Spain has worsened, with Rome saying it won't bow to ultimatums or impositions from Madrid and would maintain border controls on arrivals from Spain for at least another week. Sasha Schlichter reports.
15: When Spain's North African territory of Ceuta was last week suddenly overwhelmed by 72,000 Moroccans flooding across the border, one of the first EU countries to get really spooked was Italy. It reintroduced border controls for people arriving from Spain. Today, Madrid threatened to impose reciprocal measures unless Rome lifted its controls by Sunday night. But Italy says it won't bow to ultimatums and will only reconsider its decision once it's certain there is no new migration wave heading towards Europe.
12: Thailand's prime minister has promised to introduce a new firearms control law after a school shooting near Bangkok in which a teenage boy killed seven people before taking his own life. Investigations are continuing into the motive. BBC News. Ukraine's state energy company Naftogaz says Russia struck seven of its oil and gas production sites in the east of the country overnight. It said critically important equipment had been destroyed, leading to a significant loss in output. In recent months, Ukraine has also regularly attacked Russian oil refineries. Burkina Faso, Mali and Niger have sharply rebuked Nigeria's president over his comments blaming worsening insecurity in Nigeria, partly on the collapse of security in neighbouring Sahel states. Speaking on their behalf, Burkina Faso's foreign minister called Bola Tinubu's remarks a simplistic and surprising analysis that ignored the sacrifices of their soldiers and civilians. A rare Eastern Imperial Eagle has been released into the wild in Serbia after being rescued from animal traffickers. The bird, named Felix, was trapped after leaving the nest last year and smuggled through the Middle East by poachers, who eventually demanded a ransom. Uroš Stojilković from the Bird Protection and Study Society of Serbia said it had been a worrying time.
16: Towards the end of October, we essentially lost contact with Felix. We thought there might simply be a problem with the tracking device after we lost contact with him somewhere in Syria. For around a month, we had no idea what was happening to him until we were contacted by our partners at the Lebanese Association for the Protection of Migratory Birds. They informed us that Felix had actually been kidnapped and that a ransom was now being demanded.
12: After protracted negotiations, Felix was handed to a wildlife centre in Beirut before his repatriation. Punk rock fans have gathered in the English town of Blackpool to celebrate the 50th anniversary of the anarchic musical subculture. The genre was launched in 1976 before fading in popularity. BBC News.
9: It's 18.06 GMT. You're listening to The Newsroom on the BBC World Service with me, Valerie Sanderson. When the US and its European allies formed the defence alliance NATO back in 1949, the treaty declared an attack on one was an attack on all, which helped prevent major conflict in Europe. Now, Saudi Arabia, Turkey and Pakistan have signed their joint defence agreement, connecting the three Muslim nations under the same security umbrella for the first time. It comes as the region is in turmoil with the US-Israel war and Iran. I asked our global affairs reporter Anbarasan Etherajan what the Mecca Joint Deterrence Agreement, as it's known, entails.
17: The Pakistani Foreign Ministry talks about a collective deterrence, and it is going to be defensive. And any attack on one will be treated as an attack on all three. Now, more than the substance, the significance is also important. This is probably one of the rare occasions where three influential Muslim-dominated countries are coming together. And also, the agreement was signed in the holy city of Mecca. Until now, the US was treated as the net security provider in the Gulf. You see that dynamics changing because of the ongoing war with Iran. The Saudi installations were attacked, and many of the oil facilities in other countries were attacked. Then the US security guarantees failed to prevent these attacks. So three countries with the three different power projection. Saudi has got the money and also the strategic location. Pakistan, which has a large, strong military. Most importantly, it also has nuclear weapons. And Turkey, one of the leading providers of drones and, you know, various defense equipment. So here you have the three synergies coming together, and that's why this can be equated as some sort of an Islamic NATO.
9: Is the driver Saudi Arabia?
17: The Saudi is the one which is looking at various options because they did sign the similar defense agreement with Pakistan last year. Turkey is having issues with Israel, especially in the aftermath of Gaza. Saudi Arabia is also facing problems from the Houthi rebels in the Yemen side. And then they are also looking at how Iran can emerge as a power in the next 10 years. Now, despite all this military onslaught by the US, still Iran is responding and they are still negotiating. And most importantly, you have the Strait of Hormuz, mostly closed now. And also on the Red Sea, the Houthi rebels have been blocking Saudi ships from passing through. So it is having a huge ripple effect across the economy and the world. There has always been, you know, the talk about the Pakistan's nuclear arsenal. In the 70s, when India was testing the bomb and other countries, some of the Pakistani leaders in private conversations talked about an Islamic bomb, because Pakistan is the only Muslim-dominated country which has got a nuclear weapon.
9: How will other countries in the region, I'm thinking of India, Iran, Israel, the other Gulf states, how will they view this?
17: Iran has already reacted. One of the Iranian officials was quoted as saying that entering into these kind of agreements is not going to provide security to Saudi Arabia, because they are the main rivals between Saudi Arabia, which is Sunni-dominated, and Shia-dominated Iran. And Indian Foreign Ministry spokesperson was talking and he said that they had taken note of what happened, but they are not coming out with any detailed statement. The question is, India and Pakistan are rivals. They have gone to wars before. If there is a war between or a conflict which happened like last year, what will Turkey do? What will Saudi do? Saudi Arabia has very close energy ties with India. India is one of the biggest buyers of oil. And at the same time, Turkey doesn't have any tensions with India. These are the things to be worked out. It is more in terms of seeing how the other countries, they trusted the US, they believed that the US can provide them security, but now they see that things did not work out.
9: And Balasan Etharajan. Thailand's Prime Minister has promised to introduce new firearm controls after a mass school shooting in which a teenage boy killed 7 people before taking his own life. Investigations are continuing into the motive for the attack near Bangkok. Our Southeast Asia correspondent Jonathan Head has been to the school and sent us this report.
18: What had started as an ordinary school day turned into a terrifying ordeal for these students, filming themselves as they hid under their desks, listening to the gunshots. The gunmen moved from classroom to classroom and up different floors of the large multi-story school, making it difficult for the students and teachers to know where he was going and where they could run.
19: He first opened fire underneath building 5, then went up the building shooting students as he went. After that, he went up to building 4 and shot at every room. I don't know why.
18: Police officers were on the scene quickly and helped with the evacuation. By the time they found the gunman, 45 minutes after he'd started shooting, he'd turned the gun on himself. He turned out to be a 14-year-old pupil at that school. He had fired 26 shots and still had 30 rounds left when he took his own life. Dozens of ambulances ferried the injured from the school, and once the shooting stopped, families arrived seeking information about missing children, many of them visibly distressed. The police say the young perpetrator was surprisingly confident in handling the weapon, which they say had belonged to his grandfather, with whom he lived. He, along with the boy's grandmother, was shot dead earlier in the morning. The boy also appears to have been targeting his teachers. 5 of them made up the total who were killed at the school. Prime Minister Anutin Chanwirakun, who visited the scene later in the day, is now talking about tightening gun laws. The one used today was licensed, say the police, one of an estimated 6 million legally owned guns in Thailand. There are more deaths per capita from gunshots here than in the United States. Yet until now, little has been done to curb gun crime.
9: Jonathan Head. President Trump's controversial plan to build a $400 million ballroom at the White House, being paid for with private donations, has been blocked yet again. A federal appeals court has upheld a previous ruling that construction must be put on hold because Congress never approved the renovation. Let's cross to Washington and get the latest from our correspondent there, Daniel Bush. So tell us more about this latest ruling then and the reasons for the decision, Daniel.
20: Well, this latest ruling is, number one, a major setback to President Trump. This D.C. Circuit Court of Appeals sided with lower court rulings, lower federal court rulings, in saying that President Trump had no authority on his own to do a major renovation of the White House without approval from Congress. The court concluded in a 2-1 ruling, in part, and I'm quoting from parts of this decision, whether or not a massive ballroom should be constructed is for Congress to decide. The court also made the point that each president is a temporary tenant, so saying that no one president can remake it exactly as they wish, and also making the point that the ruling did that the court was, and again quoting here, we are aware of no instance in American history in which a president unilaterally and using privately collected funds demolished a large part of the White House. So a pretty strong rebuke there from the court telling President Trump, wait a second, you can't just proceed and do this exactly as you want without first having lawmakers weigh in.
9: And President Trump's pretty unhappy about it, isn't he?
20: To say the least, he put out what is, for him, even a very unusually long post on social media, on Truth Social, lashing out at this court ruling. President Trump called it politically motivated, a horrendous ruling. And he made what he sees as a very strong case for why the security implications of this are so critical, because right now, as this building stands, there will be a ballroom above ground, and then below that will be a big complex of different security facilities. President Trump outlined them in this post on Truth Social, saying that there will be drone-proof ceilings and top-secret military centers, blast-proof glass, and all sorts of medical facilities, a state-of-the-art hospital. And so he was making the case that this project needs to go forward because of those national security implications. It was interesting because in the past he's focused on the beauty of the ballroom, the fact that he can host majestic events, but here really trying to curry favor with the Supreme Court by making the case that this project primarily is about national security. And the president did say that the administration will immediately appeal this decision to the Supreme Court. And even further, he pressured the high court to side with him, saying that this decision must be overturned. So President Trump clearly is hoping for a win and perhaps even a speedy win from the high court.
5: But work is already well advanced, isn't it? So, I mean, with work stopping, is that means it's just going to be a bit of a building site?
20: Well, it has been a bit of a building site now for quite some time. I mean, if you look at aerial images of it, if you're in Washington, if you're covering, if you're at the White House, you can't actually see the site itself. It's behind tall walls. But the White House put out an aerial photograph of the construction site just recently in the last couple of days. And what you see there is a very large hole in the ground. And that is, you know, these underground secure facilities that the president is talking about. Right now, it's just concrete and rebar and so on, but it's going up. What has not been built yet is the actual ballroom itself. And what previous courts had ruled and what this court ruling today said that, again, that underground construction can go on, it can continue, but that the ballroom itself, the above ground part of that, must be blocked or halted until Congress weighs in. That's what President Trump is now going to seek to overturn so that he can proceed with the above ground construction, the ballroom itself.
5: I think this one will run and run. Daniel Bush, thank you. You're listening to The Newsroom from the BBC World Service. An investigation by the BBC has found that Russia is in the process of seizing around 34,000 homes in the occupied Ukrainian territories of Donetsk, Luhansk, Kherson and Zaporizhia. Documents show the homes are given to people with Russian passports who've lost their own properties or they're leased to employees of the Russian state. I asked Olga Robinson of BBC Verify why Russia started this scheme.
10: Experts we spoke to say that most likely this is part of much wider efforts to Russify the area, to kind of solidify the Russian control of it. And they say it's done partly in order to make sure that it's much harder for Ukrainians to reintegrate these regions should they ever reclaim the territory, just making it physically really possible. But also from the legal perspective, it sounds like it's a nightmare because there are legal owners in Ukraine, but there are also quasi-legal owners from the Russian perspective. And then at the same time, the scheme is meant to also create the impression to the domestic population in Russia that we're here to stay, we're here for good.
5: A lot of people listening to this, Olga, will think, what do you mean by Russification? Because this goes back a long way, doesn't it?
10: Well, Russian efforts to solidify their control of territories, they come almost in two different ways. One is very visible, Russian flags being installed, statues, renaming streets. But also, whenever they've captured a territory, what we very often start seeing is change of curriculums at schools, the effective ban of Ukrainian language in schools in occupied territories, but also media. They bring their own media, and you can very often see on Russian state TV channels the local branches of their media being introduced straight away.
5: You're half Ukrainian, half Russian yourself. I mean, we should say that these are countries that have a huge shared history and often you're intertwined in terms of family, aren't they?
10: Oh, 100%. I grew up in a kind of mixed Russian-Ukrainian households and always spent my summers in Ukraine with my grandparents and near Kiev. And I have a lot of memories associated with Ukraine. And for me, I remember just having a complete cognitive dissonance when the full-scale invasion happened. There are so many families in Russia and in Ukraine who have relatives in the other country. And, you know, it's been nearly 5 years and I still sometimes catch myself thinking, I still can't believe this is true. This is what this is happening. But I also worry as a person who has heritage in both countries, what this full-scale invasion has done to the future relations. Because a lot of my friends and people I know back in Ukraine, they just have on multiple occasions told me that I just can't see how I can ever forgive Russians for what they've done. And that potentially means, like, even if the war is over in the next years and months, we will still be dealing with the repercussions of it for possibly decades to come.
5: Olga Robinson. When contacted by the BBC, the Kremlin said the seizure of homes was part of a legal framework for integrating the reunited regions into the Russian system. Climate change has brought enormous differences to how the weather operates around the globe. This year, the warming planet has caused wildfires and excess deaths, most notably in France and Spain. Even in usually rainy Britain, there's been a semi-drought. But the warming weather has also led to changes of a more personal kind, the swapping of the usual summer holiday hotspots for places that are less scorching. The newsroom's Terry Egan has this report.
3: Holiday destinations, particularly for northern Europeans, have traditionally involved seeking the sun in places in southern Europe or even further afield, like the Caribbean. But rising temperatures mean many holidaymakers are now turning to other, less hot destinations, such as Iceland. And we've seen the rise of the term coolcation. A study from 2025 suggested more than 80% of Europeans had modified their travel arrangements because of climate change, looking for destinations where you might ironically not have to shelter from the heat. And the travel search engine Kayak says flight searches to cooler destinations are climbing sharply year on year. It all means people are thinking less about the battle for sunbeds and sun cream and more about somewhere they can keep their cool. In Latvia right now, it's been about a pleasant 20 degrees, and Anieva Jagera is from an agency in charge of tourist development.
11: Latvia is becoming increasingly attractive destination for travellers, those who are seeking cooler summer temperatures, which is very crucial now, beautiful and unspoiled nature, authentic cultural experiences and fewer crowds than southern European destinations.
3: The BBC's Anna Holligan has been holidaying in another destination not usually known for its lovely summers, Scotland.
21: I've just come back from a trip to Glencoe, where I used to go skiing as a child, and it's incredible to see the transformation. Every single lay-by in the Highlands is full of tourists and people just stopping to take selfies with these spectacular mountain ranges. It never used to be that way. And I spoke to a couple of groups of tourists on various lochs in Scotland, and they were saying, we came for the weather, and that was never something you would hear 20 years ago. No one's talking about the midges, no one's talking about the rain. They're just embracing this escape into these cooler climates.
3: And how about somewhere further north again, namely the north of Norway? Lars Bevanger is a journalist there.
22: Norway is a great holiday destination if you want to avoid the heat. It is far north, so it's naturally cool in the summer. Although you get decent summer temperatures, they rarely go beyond 22, 23 degrees, which is much more comfortable than some of the temperatures we've had in southern Europe. You will find stunning beaches there that look a bit tropical with clear waters. You'll have spectacular mountains that drop straight into the sea. You can visit floating saunas, have a swim. Seawater is pretty cool up there, but you'll also have the midnight sun, of course, which is quite a spectacular thing to witness, and all in very comfortably cool weather.
3: Of course, not to get too overheated about all of this, once the sun disappears behind a cloud, it doesn't take long, here in England at least, for things to start feeling a little chilly again. So it might be wise not to abandon those traditional getaway destinations just yet.
5: A new weather reporter there, Terry Egan. Zambia's election next week comes against a backdrop of concern over major social issues, including the cost of living, unemployment and healthcare. But there's something else that always grabs attention in Zambian politics: campaign songs. Local artists take centre stage, producing catchy tracks paid for by political parties. But Zambians have mixed views about musicians cashing in on election campaigns. The BBC's Dingindaba Jonah Bioya reports.
23: When elections are around the corner in Zambia, there's one thing that's guaranteed to get the whole country moving. And we're not just talking about the ballot boxes. we're talking music. In this country, campaign season doesn't just come with speeches and manifestos. It comes with bangers as well. Proper dance floor anthems that turn political rallies into the biggest parties in town. Why does this work so well here? Well, Zambia is a youthful music-loving country. A catchy tune spreads like wildfire. It makes complex messages simple, fun, and memorable.
0: Most of the messages in the songs do speak to me, so that's why I listen to them.
23: The other truth is, music pulls huge crowds and gets people talking and dancing. Here is Brian Wembia, president of the Zambia Association of Musicians.
1: So when you have a conversation with an ordinary Zambian artist today about why they have made the decision to rally behind political parties, most of them are saying it's a business opportunity that only comes once in 5 years.
23: Of course, even beyond just Zambia, music has long been a vital force in African politics as a tool for resistance, mobilization, unity, education, and critique. As African nations fought for freedom from colonial rule, music became a unifying force and expression of national pride. But in Zambia, it has been a part of election campaigns from as far back as the 80s. In the past decade, however, it has become stronger and much more commercial. It's so much of a big deal in Zambia that in the 2026 election, even Tanzanian artist Harmonize joined in the fanfare, producing a song for a presidential candidate there. Some people, however, are not very impressed by this. They believe that artists have a huge influence which must be handled responsibly.
2: People now be deciding because their favorite artist is singing for a particular part, so they'll follow in that line, instead of them reasoning according to their own understanding.
23: Dreams is one of the many artists doing political songs, and he's getting both backlash and praise.
4: It's not like I'm advancing an idea that seeks to exterminate the very existence of our own people. It's a business choice.
23: As the debates rage on, one thing's for sure. In Zambia, music energizes rallies and reflects shifting politics.
5: And that was the BBC's Dingin Daba, Jonah Buyoya, reporting there. And we end the programme on yet another musical story. William Orbit, widely regarded as one of the most innovative and influential record producers of his generation, has died at the age of 69. He collaborated with Madonna on her Grammy award-winning album 1998's Ray of Light. As well as the title track, it included another hit single, Frozen.

Orbit, who was British, helped the American singer develop a sound using trip-hop, trance, electronic dance music and techno. He also worked with Pink, Blur, All Saints and U2, as well as releasing albums under his own name, which incorporated his love of classical music. Madonna once described William Orbit as a complete madman genius. So, let's end this edition of the Newsroom with one of their greatest collaborations.

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1: Everyone's talking about Ariana Grande, but not because she's an award-winning singer with a new album who's partway through a sellout tour. She's taking a step back because of the relentless scrutiny facing women in the public eye. We'll hear from her fans and other women who've faced abuse.
0: That's followed by Crowd Science. They're asking, why is tuberculosis still killing people?
2: So people vaccinated in the very early stages of life will be protected, but that protection will wane with time.
0: At 21 GMT, the interview sits down with the ballet star Carlos Acosta.
3: I performed in Cuba in front of a packed audience. It was amazing. We had screenings all over town where people who couldn't get into the theater could just go with their bicycles and sat down and watch the show.
0: This is the BBC World Service.
4: Hello, I'm Sarah Mulkerns. This is Sport Today on the BBC World Service, bringing you the sports stories the world is talking about. Norway's FA have called for Gianni Infantino to resign, but Mexico and Argentina have come out and backed the FIFA president. We will hear from a former chief executive of UEFA. And the Women's Africa Cup of Nations has reached the quarterfinal stages. We'll check in on the action and look ahead to the European Athletics Championships. That's all after the news.
5: BBC News with Chris Aldridge. Turkey, Saudi Arabia and Pakistan have signed a joint defence agreement which commits all three countries to defending each other if attacked. The move to boost security cooperation follows the turmoil in the region triggered by the US war against Iran. An American federal appeals court has ordered the Trump administration to stop construction of a ballroom on the site of the White House's demolished East Wing. The judges said the administration must seek approval from Congress. President Trump said there'd be an immediate appeal to the Supreme Court. Italy has rejected an ultimatum from Spain to scrap the border checks it introduced after a mass influx of Moroccans into Ceuta. It says it'll only reconsider its decision once it's certain there's no new migration wave heading towards Europe. Thailand's Prime Minister has promised to introduce...

0: Has told me off the record that they won't be supporting Infantino either.
1: So what about Infantino then? What has he been up to while this storm rages around him?
0: Well, he's left his main global stronghold of Africa, where 24 hours ago he received unanimous support from the most powerful football leaders, and is now in another stronghold of South America to attend the inauguration of the new Colombian president, Abelardo de la Espriella. Elsewhere in South America, the Football Association of Argentina has praised Infantino for recognising and apologising for his, quote, error, describing his tenure as centred on the development of soccer worldwide and institutional strength based on a clear, stable and transparent governance model. The Paraguay FA says it has unwavering and total confidence in Gianni Infantino, who has also received support from Mexico for his, quote, leadership in continuing to promote the development of football through institutional strengthening. And that's quite significant because only last week, the confederation to which Mexico belongs, CONCACAF, called for a comprehensive reckoning of Infantino's presidency. It's not quite clear why Mexico have broken ranks, but they're one of the biggest federations in their region and could take a few smaller ones with them. That could be damaging to the CONCACAF president, Victor Montaliani, if he decides to stand against Infantino.

0: in next year's election, which some people think he might.
1: Okay, thank you very much for those updates, Manny Giles. Me earlier, I spoke to former UEFA chief executive Lars Christer Olsen, and began by getting his reaction to Norway's latest step.
2: I think that the Norwegian Football Association and the president has been critical to Infantino and FIFA already since the World Cup in Qatar. So that is not it's not surprising, I think.
1: In terms of the conversations, do you think within UEFA federations at the moment, what sort of discussions do you think will be happening amongst all the member associations?
2: My experience from earlier situations also with, for example, Blatter. When the FIFA and the FIFA presidents are starting to talk to individual associations, it's not so easy to guarantee that they are sticking to what they promised before. So I think it is an uncertain period now. We have to wait and see what's happening. And I think UEFA has to be very active if they would like to see a different FIFA president.
1: And when you say active, what does that mean?
2: It's mean to coordinate the national associations, and also to, of course, to have ongoing discussions with the confederations. Mm. It's not an easy situation for neither part, I would say.
1: Because we have also seen the news that Mexico have come out against their confederation and backed Gianni Infantino. And that feels like a development, doesn't it?
2: Yeah, but one or two federations here and there, it's not necessarily a unanimous thing. But I think there will be more splits also in the different confederations. Jordania, they were also against... the prince there was also against Infantino, but not all of the North African Arab countries or the Arab Asian countries are necessarily going to do the same thing.
1: How united do you think the UEFA national associations are?
2: Yeah, they are probably the most united. For exception for South Americans, perhaps, because they are not so many, so it's easier to get them coordinated.
1: From your experience, what's your best take on whether Gianni Infantino will either get to the re-elections in March or be re-elected?
2: I think it's 50-50.
1: Okay, that much at the moment, split down the middle.
2: Yes. And somewhere close to the middle, at least.
1: Yeah. And so over the coming months then, what will Gianni Infantino be doing to keep his position? And then those that want him out, what can they do? Is it all just politicking now and shoring up support on either side?
2: Yeah, it's politicking and money. I think the most important thing now, actually, the outcome should be that FIFA is reformed, because the way FIFA is organized now, and they can just be caught by an individual who has got his own views and dictatorial fashions. I think that is a big risk if they don't change the way FIFA works. And for example, I have already given an example to organize themselves in a way that the presidency of FIFA should alter from confederation to confederation every four-year period, for example. And that means that all confederations are getting an opportunity to make priorities for what is important to them. And you are not depending on an individual with personal views on how FIFA should be run.
1: That's former UEFA chief executive Lars Christer Olsen speaking to me earlier today. Now, the Women's Africa Cup of Nations has its 8 quarter-finalists after Cameroon and Ghana booked the 2 remaining spots. Both drew their respective final Group D games to ensure that they're still in with a chance of winning the tournament and also still in with the opportunity of securing a spot at next year's World Cup. Piers Edwards is out in Rabat covering the tournament, and he gave me his thoughts on how it's been going so far.
3: I think this tournament is definitely gearing up to be the best Women's Africa Cup of Nations or WAFCON ever. It's the first that's gone to 16 teams. It's got a lovely balance. It's really nice, frankly, from a sort of old school purist point of view, to see just the top two in each group go through. We've seen previously all these third place sides go through with minimal points. Like, I think there was a team that went through with 2 points at the men's AFCON not so long ago. So you've got to spare a thought for Zambia, who got 6 points in their group, didn't make it through. The quality of football is clearly rising. 2022, I was here in Morocco for it, and you got some new teams, and you could see that they were just sort of finding their feet. Then last year, we had the last delayed 2024 WAFCON, certain teams getting better. And now, and another year on, you can see just how much they developed. I'm thinking about Algeria, for example. Last year, they were very defensive. Now they've still built on a defensive formation, but are more rounded. And other sides, you can see they're just learning while they're here. And the quality of football and some of the goals that we're seeing is really, really good. So it's shaping up very, very nicely. We've got some new players coming through, some youngsters as well. We've got the old guard. We've got lots of plot lines. South Africa, not as strong as they were. Morocco looking good. Ivory Coast have been really impressive as well. They've got some real talent there as well. So it's shaping up very nicely for the quarterfinals, which are, of course, not just about making it through to the semifinals, but also, crucially, qualifying for the Women's World Cup in Brazil next year.
1: Yeah, so there's four places, isn't it? So basically, these quarterfinals, you win that quarterfinal and you have your place secured at the next World Cup in Brazil.
3: Absolutely. That's very much the case. And then for the losers, there's also another chance as well. They will go into a playoff, and the four losing quarterfinals play each other. And then two teams will go through to a 16 tournament later in the year. FIFA has split this final sort of qualifying campaign into two chunks. There'll be a 16 tournament later in the year. If the two African sides were to make it through there, they then go into another 16 tournament next year to determine the final qualifiers for the tournament in Brazil. So there's a possibility that Africa could have more than the four teams through.
1: Excellent. Right, I might ask you about a couple of the teams then heading into the quarterfinals. Nigeria obviously is defending champions. You mentioned that shock loss against Malawi, creating all sorts of intrigue. They were able to beat Egypt really well in their final group game, 6-2. What have you made of them, and how do you think they'll shape up coming into their quarterfinal against Cameroon?
3: Well, I think Nigeria is still very much the team to beat. Yes, they were absolutely shocked by Malawi in their opening game. And the Malawians, with the Chiwenga sisters up front, Temwa and Tabitha, have been fantastic. And as I said, the revelation of the tournament. But Nigeria got better. They were very lackadaisical at times in that game against Malawi. They improved in their next game, and then they squeezed through. There was an extraordinary denouement to Group C. Zambia, Malawi, Nigeria, all finishing on 6 points. It had to go into a mini league, and then you had to look at all the results between the sides. And it ended up that Malawi went through on having scored goals. All three teams had the level goal difference, and Malawi made it through having scored four goals and conceded four. Nigeria scored three goals, conceded three, and poor Zambia in their results against those other two teams had only scored two and conceded two. So they were out, with Barbara Banda gone as well. So Nigeria are taking on Cameroon. I think the Nigerians will have too much for the Cameroonians, who have been decent, if not spectacular. But there's just so much depth of quality in the Nigerian side. There's so much experience, so much know-how. And as said, they just don't know when they're beaten.
1: Looking at one of the other quarterfinals, Malawi against Ghana, just because you're mentioning Malawi there, Ghana, you know, they almost kind of scraped through, didn't they, in their group? But this is a big opportunity for Malawi.
3: It really is. I don't think Ghana have been at their best. They were a big giant of the women's game when the tournament began, and back in the early noughties, you know, that's when they had the sort of the best successes. They've been to three finals. Ghana never got over the line. But this Malawi side are really strong, and they've got absolutely nothing to lose. And I just think they're far better in attack than Ghana are. And I think the debutants, Malawi, could well find themselves at the World Cup in Brazil next year. I mean, it's the final game. It's the last quarterfinal on Sunday. You can come back and correct me. But I would be very surprised if they don't make it through, frankly.
1: Well, it'd be some story, wouldn't it? So Ivory Coast against Algeria, that's another one of the quarterfinals, and then Morocco against South Africa. And just interesting to hear your take on Morocco, bearing in mind recent history and being fueled by missing out.
3: Absolutely. Well, I mean, they are always fantastically well supported here. And there's still some debate as to or doubt as to where the final will be. Currently, the matches are being played at the Moulay El Hassan Stadium in Rabat, the Moroccan capital, with Morocco. But if they make it to the final, they're not going to have the game in the Moulay El Hassan, but move it into the huge Prince Moulay Abdallah Stadium, 70,000, and that would be,
1: wow,
3: or 80,000. That would be an incredible night should they get there. They've got quality. There's no two ways about it. Sanaa Masoudi, who's one of their forwards, a diminutive sort of Carlos Valderrama style haircut. She's a brilliant, brilliant player to watch. They're very experienced at the back, and they've got a lot of money and investment behind them. They definitely are going to be very difficult. South Africa against Morocco on Saturday night should be an incredible game. And then you mentioned Ivory Coast and Algeria. Algeria have come on in leaps and bounds. You can see what a job their coach is doing. Farid Benstiti, he used to manage Lyon. He used to manage PSG. Here he is taking charge of his homeland and doing a wonderful job. And I think that game, Algeria-Ivory Coast, is the one that I can't really pick a winner. I'd like to think I've got an idea of who might win the other quarterfinals, but I think that's wide open, and that will kick off the quarterfinals on Saturday, and it could be a really, really good game.
1: Piers Edwards in Morocco, those quarterfinals this weekend. You can keep across them on Sports World on Saturday and Sunday. Now to men's football and the business of football transfers. The moves and the deals are hotting up around Europe this summer as the big clubs edge closer to the start of their seasons. And after winning a World Cup with Spain, there's a lot of focus on this man. So is Rodri on the way back home to Spain? Not at the moment, it seems, as Manchester City have rejected an opening offer from Barcelona. The 30-year-old is heading into the final year of his contract at City. He's yet to sign a new deal. There is speculation rife about his future, considering all this. So let's speak to Elizabeth Conway, who is BBC Sports Spanish football reporter, joins us on the show right now. Elizabeth, what was the offer then from Barcelona, and do we think they may up it if that is what City are after?
4: Hi, Sarah. Well, Manchester City rejected the offer of £38.5 million today. City are open to selling the Spaniard, but would demand more than £60 million. Now, Barcelona have gone back to the players' representatives, and I'm told the negotiations are continuing. The biggest obstacle for Barcelona in getting this signing through to Rodri is the club's financial position. They cannot complete a deal of this size without first generating some income. Now, Ferran Torres continues to be linked with a departure after it continued interest from PSG. So any move for Rodri is likely to depend on other transfer business being completed first.
1: It's always a big puzzle, isn't it? A massive puzzle of what they can do and how they can manoeuvre the situation. So we'll see about Barcelona and if they can up that offer. I wanted to ask as well about Real Madrid, because they were being linked to Rodri. So have Real Madrid gone away in this whole conversation?
4: Yes, they have. I've been firmly told by sources today that all talks with Real have now ended. It was interesting. Real Madrid made Rodri an offer shortly after Spain's World Cup triumph. They put everything on the table to try and secure the midfielder, but Rodri made the personal decision to consider another offer. So that door was closed earlier on today. I'm told Real Madrid were informed of that decision, with the player choosing to end the process in order to avoid prolonging uncertainty. Real Madrid did thank Rodri for the respectful way the negotiations were conducted, but that door is now closed. It makes you think the Barcelona door is very much the one that's open at the moment.
1: Okay, so potentially Rodri to Barcelona if they get everything in line. What do we know about Christian Romero then, the Tottenham defender? Because there's a possibility I'm seeing that he may move to Atletico Madrid.
4: That's correct. We do know Atletico have held talks over a move for Romero. He is the long-term target for Atletico manager Diego Simeone, and the club's believed to be pressing ahead with another attempt to sign him. Spurs are aware of Atletico's interest, and an agreement on personal terms for the player will not be an issue, but there is also interest from Inter Milan. So again, we're waiting to see which club is able to, if they're able to, get any deal over the line.
1: Okay, brilliant stuff, Elizabeth. Thanks so much for coming on the programme.
4: Thanks, Sarah.
1: Elizabeth Conway there, BBC Sports Spanish football reporter.
5: Live on the BBC World Service, this is Sport Today with Sarah Mulkerins.
1: Now, for Europe's top athletes, the season has been building to the European Athletics Championships, which get underway in Birmingham this Monday. It is the first time that Great Britain have hosted the event, and athletes from 49 nations will compete for 50 gold medals, including a mixed 4x100 metres relay for the first time. Hannah England won a world silver medal in the 1500 metres for Great Britain. I spoke to her earlier. I started by asking her how curious it was that this is the first time Great Britain have hosted the Europeans, and with the Commonwealth selling out in Birmingham a few years ago, whether she expected that we would be close to capacity, 40,000 for the sessions again.
6: Oh, I really hope it will be. And I was same as you. I'm surprised to hear it's the first time we've hosted it. When you think kind of what a power nation Britain was kind of back in the day as well, in the 80s and the 90s. But a long time coming, but it should be a good one.
1: Yeah. Let's talk then about expectations from a British perspective. Home games, the home nation always wants to do well. Where will the expectations be, do you think?
6: I think the most excitement is probably around Keely Hodgkinson in the women's 800. She had such a stellar indoor season, running a world record indoors, winning the world indoor champs, that everyone had almost handed her the gold medal already and just thought it was going to be this lovely double lap of honour in Birmingham. But now the competition's massively stepped up in the last few months. We've got Audrey Vero from Switzerland, Femke Brodersbøl, who's changed events and four hurdles. So now it's this kind of anticipation of, will Keely pull it off? And she's such a big star. I think that's probably going to be the pinnacle for the British fans.
1: Yeah, definitely. There's some other great stories as well, isn't there? There's Dina Asher-Smith in the sprints. She's looking to, I think, become a record equaling medalist for Great Britain. But Matt Hudson-Smith as well will be racing in the stadium that has a stand named after him.
6: You can't get more homegrown athlete than Matt Hudson-Smith at the Alexander Stadium. It's the only place he's ever been a member of a club. He's a member of Birchfield Harriers. He's from Wolverhampton. Like, genuinely, you can't get a guy that spent more time on that track trying to go for a European title. And in front of all his friends and family and that stand. You're right. You know, I was thinking about Keely there. Maybe that's my bias with middle distance, but yeah,
1: you're allowed. You're
6: really
1: allowed.
6: Moment. I just can't help it.
1: In terms of the kind of the rest of the international field, then there's some big names back. One in particular, Jakob Ingebrigtsen, announced it on social media a few weeks ago. We're all really interested to see where he will be, considering the injury problems he's had.
6: Oh, wasn't it funny? So I live in Birmingham. I moved here for training, and his post was something like, "I heard it's nice in Birmingham this time of year." I was like, "Yeah, it is." It's hard to tell, right? He was on top of the world nearly in 2024. Had just got ran out of it at the Olympics, and since then he's had back-to-back-to-back injuries. He did the world champs last year, but he was kind of a shadow of his former self in a most respectful way. And now it's been nothing since Tokyo for 10 months. So I don't know what to expect. And I personally, I'm nervous about getting my hopes up. You know, I don't want to expect this kind of firing on all cylinders Ingebrigtsen and we don't get it. But yeah. It's intriguing what we'll get from him.
1: Well, that's the thing. You have to watch it to see, isn't it? You know,
6: exactly.
1: Absolutely. Some of the other big stars, obviously, of track and field, Mondo Duplantis, he's going to be there. Yaroslava Mihutchik there, you know, both defending their titles. Do you think there's anybody that can potentially challenge?
6: Not Mihutchik. I think she's got it sewed up. She's in good form. But Duplantis, it's kind of easy to forget. He got beaten just before he got married. That was sort of a big shock, but we all wrote it off because he was getting married. And then there was a withdrawal from the London Diamond League just a few weeks ago with cramp or an injury. And there's been no update since. And you don't know. You kind of think if he's healthy, he'd say. But yeah, so I think he could be vulnerable, which would be, again, massive. You know, a lot of the events being hung around him, and can he do a world record? He's never done a world record at the European Champs, whereas I think for him and his team, it's going to be making sure he wins first more than the big heights.
1: Yeah. You've mentioned her already, Femke Brodersbol. She's made this change up from 400 metre hurdles to 800 metres, but then you have Keely Hodgkinson and Audrey Vero going. What do you think Femke will be hoping from this?
6: Oh, I think she's going to hope that those two get so caught up racing each other that they mess each other up and that she whizzes round in the last 80. She's up against two of the greatest women we've ever seen over 800 metres. Mm. And she is going to become one of those. She is, but she's only in her first season. So I think she, unfortunately, for her to win, I think she needs those two to make a mistake.
1: Great to get the perspective of former world 1500 metre silver medalist Hannah England looking ahead to the European Championships, which start on Monday. You'll be able to keep across them on Sport Today next week. But Sports World is here for you this weekend, Saturday and Sunday. Bye for now.
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12: Hello, I'm Andrew Peach. Welcome to BBC Conversations. Ariana Grande says she'll be taking a step back from public life. The reason, it seems, is the constant public scrutiny she faces, particularly about her appearance. In our conversations, we bring together three superfans of the pop and film star, including content creator and singer Rachel.
13: I received one comment that really, really messed with my brain. And that was just one comment. I can't imagine how Ari must have felt like seeing all these comments from people claiming to be concerned, right?
12: We also hear from women in the public eye who've received abuse after posting on social media, including athlete Ella.
14: I never imagined when I started doing sports as a little girl that there would be a moment that I would have to receive messages that I should kill myself because I didn't perform well in sports.
12: Meet Rachel and Ella in BBC Conversations after the latest news.
15: BBC News with Sue Montgomery. Turkey, Saudi Arabia and Pakistan have signed a joint defence agreement which commits all three countries to defending each other if attacked. The move to boost security cooperation follows the turmoil in the region triggered by the Iran conflict, as Anbarasa Natarajan explains.
16: More than the substance, the significance is also important. This is probably one of the rare occasions where three influential Muslim-dominated countries are coming together. Until now, the US was treated as the net security provider in the Gulf. You see that dynamics changing because of the ongoing war with Iran. The Saudi installations were attacked and many of the oil facilities in other countries were attacked. Then the US security guarantees failed to prevent these attacks. Here you have three synergies coming together, and that's why this can be equated as some sort of an Islamic NATO.
15: A US federal appeals court has ordered President Trump's administration to stop construction on a $400 million ballroom on the site of the White House's demolished East Wing. The judges ruled that the administration must seek approval from Congress. Responding, Mr. Trump described it as politically motivated. From Washington, Daniel Bush.
17: This court decision does stay above ground construction for 14 days, essentially giving the White House 2 weeks to appeal to the Supreme Court. That's where this is headed, a major and unprecedented legal battle over whether or not a sitting president has unilateral authority to remake the White House. Now, the Supreme Court has delivered President Trump wins on some important issues in his second term, but it's also delivered him some significant setbacks and limited his authority on tariffs and other issues. But there's no doubt about it that in the short term, this is a setback for President Trump.
15: The spat between Italy and Spain has worsened, with Rome saying it won't bow to ultimatums or impositions from Madrid and would maintain border controls on arrivals from Spain at least for another week. Hours earlier, Madrid threatened to impose reciprocal measures on travellers from Italy unless Rome lifted the border controls by Sunday night. Italy took action after the mass influx of Moroccans into the Spanish territory of Ceuta. Thailand's prime minister has promised to introduce a new firearms control law after a school shooting in which a teenage boy killed seven people before taking his own life. Here's Jonathan Head.
18: For various reasons, the country is awash with guns. There's a kind of lax gun culture. People like owning guns, although you're supposed to keep track of them. A lot of unlicensed guns are passed around. There are also very porous borders, so trying to keep a track of illegal guns is difficult. The Prime Minister has talked about toughening up the laws, but this was apparently a licensed gun. And the real issue is, how did a 14-year-old get a hold of it?
15: World News from the BBC. Colombia's new right-wing president, Abelardo de la Espriella, is due to be sworn in shortly. He's come to power after a narrow runoff vote, promising to shrink the state, revive the energy sector and subdue armed groups. The inauguration is taking place in the southwestern city of Cali rather than the capital, Bogotá. The US Senate has passed a sanctions bill against Russia, long championed by the late Senator Lindsey Graham. The legislation targets major buyers of Russian oil and imposes additional sanctions on Russian leaders and oligarchs. It also includes expanded sanctions on Iran, sought by President Trump. A court in Senegal has jailed three social media influencers for insulting the president. Judges ruled a TikTok video in which the men prayed for the country's greatest traitor to suffer paralysis or death was aimed at President Bassirou Diomaye Faye. They didn't name him, but the court found the comments were directed at the head of state. Tributes have been paid to the acclaimed British music producer William Orbit, whose death has been announced at the age of 69. Orbit is best known for his work with acts including Madonna, Blur, All Saints and Pink, as Tom Dewsbury reports.
19: William Orbit's most famous for his work on Ray of Light, where Madonna reinvented herself and which received three Grammys in 1999. He also produced All Saints' number one single Pure Shores, and Blur's album 13. William Orbit's version of Adagio for Strings was a top five hit in 1999 when it was remixed by Ferry Corstom. His family say William Orbit died last month and will be greatly missed by those he touched through his music, friendship and kindness.
15: BBC News.
12: Hello, I'm Andrew Peach, and this week in BBC Conversations, we bring together Ariana Grande fans and content creators to discuss the scrutiny facing women in the public eye. I can tell you why, but something inside is dancing with fire. This is from Ariana Grande's eighth studio album, Petal. The record is a hit across the world. Her songs are being streamed billions of times, and she's partway through a sellout US and UK tour. But people aren't talking about Ariana Grande because she's a multi-award winning singer and Oscar nominated actor. What's grabbing the headlines is her decision to step back from public life once the tour comes to an end in September. This follows months of intense social media speculation about the singer's body and health, with many saying she's too thin. Speaking on Monday during one of her shows in Chicago, Grande said that boundaries need to be set. For our first conversation, my colleague Rahul Tandon brought together three Ariana Grande fans. Liba in the UK, Colette joined us from the Netherlands, and singer Rachel in Toronto, Canada.
20: Me,
13: She's just such an inspiration for me as someone who is also in the industry. I aspire to sing like her. I aspire to be like her, to emit the kindness and love that she does. And also, I think a big, big thing for me right now is seeing how much she's healed and how far she's come from the things that she's been through. It's been so inspirational for me as someone who's also going through my own healing process, as we all are in different stages, especially this last album and Eternal Sunshine as well. I've felt the healing energy. Like, her music has these frequencies that really just make a difference. Every time I feel like I need a pick-me-up, it's Ariana Grande. She reminds me who I am. Her lyrics remind me who I am and what I can achieve. She's a queen of manifesting. Like, she knows how to go into things knowing what she wants and knowing how to get them. But she's also, like, such a kind, beautiful, pure soul. And that's inspirational as well, because a lot of people will just be like, oh, yeah, I just want to get what I want in life, and that's it. And they forget that there's a whole other aspect to that, because we have people all around us and we need to be aware of how we treat them. She's never once been mean to fans, been anything like that. And, like, the words that I've heard people say are so unwarranted because of the person she is. She is so deserving of just love, and, like, we should be grateful for her.
20: This is Liba, and Ariana Grande, like, means a lot for me. I've been a fan since I was 5 years old, since Victoria's, and I agree, her songs, like, resonate with me a lot, especially, like, Eternal Sunshine, and it's just so beautiful to see how much, like, she's grown.
21: Colette here. I totally agree with everything that already has been said. It's so beautiful to hear that there are more fans, of course, out there that has the same feeling, love, and energy they feel from Ariana. And I really love how she always has been very open through her music with her fans. It really feels like a deep connection you have with an artist, even though she doesn't know who you are, but it feels like you have a deep connection with someone. And I really grew up with her from the Victoria's era until now. I was just, I think, 11 years old back then, and I can't imagine a world without someone like Ariana, because she's so warm-hearted, so open, so honest every time, and yeah, she really means the world to me.
22: I know that you're going to see her, aren't you, Colette, a couple of times coming up, as is Liba. A question to all of you, and Colette, if you want to go first on this one. She is so important to you, but she is taking this step back. When you heard that news, what went through your mind?
21: I completely understand it. Of course, it is unfortunate, but I think that feeling fades away, because, like, I'm a real fan. I know she could really use a break. We had a break before. I think it was just after the Positions album, she went filming for Wicked. It was a different kind of break, of course. It was more a break from social media, making music, and really going after something that is her big dream. But now I think it's finally time for her to really take that break and just step back from everything that has to do with the public eye, and just really go back to grounding, really go back to her being by herself, by her friends, her family. I just completely understand it. Touring is physically and emotionally demanding. Creating music, it's something she really loves, but I think we underestimate the energy that she puts into it.
20: Honestly, when I found out about the announcement, I was at first, like, upset, but obviously it's so understandable. I feel, like, empathy towards her, because I feel like over the past year, there's been, like, an intense amount of, like, public commentary about her body. And I think it's easy to like, forget that celebrities are still human beings. And I don't think anyone deserves to have their appearance constantly analysed or, like, discussed by so many people, whether it's someone in the public eye or not. But also, I feel like with the recent projects she's done so much. I feel like more than anything, I hope that she takes the time that she needs to feel supported and know that many fans care about her well-being first and foremost. And we will all be here waiting whenever she's ready to be back.
13: Ladies, that was so well said. Yeah, when I first heard the news, I had a lot of mixed feelings. I knew immediately, like, because I could tell by the way she talked, she knew this was the best thing for her. And of course, I want her to be happy, and I'm happy for that. I hear people comment on Ariana's body, for example, making comments about, oh, she looks a certain way and I'm concerned. And you know, it feels like people want to say something because they just want to say it for the sake of saying it. And then they use the excuse that it's concern, genuine concern for her. But, you know, like, women's bodies, having a commentary on women's bodies has always been an issue for so long. Ariana Grande has spoken up on it herself, and people still will talk. And I have people in my life who have spoken about that. And I always say something because I can't stay quiet, because it upsets me to know that people are talking about her in this way, because nobody knows anything about somebody. Like, for example, Ariana Grande, she's got her own life. She's got her own people around her. Our job as a fan base is to love and support her and be grateful for everything she's given us. She is such a wonderful, caring person, and she's getting these hateful comments. I can't even imagine how it feels. I remember one time, because I'm a content creator, and like several years ago, actually many years ago, I was younger, I received one comment that really, really messed with my brain on a singing video that I posted. And that was just one comment. I can't imagine how Ari must have felt like seeing all these comments from people claiming to be concerned, right?
22: You're right that often people like to make comments, don't they? But is some of it from concern, do you think?
13: I think that some people might be, yeah, for sure. But it's so easy to say something like that and not think about the consequences on somebody's mental health from behind a screen, right? Like, it's not that easy to say it to someone's face. Like, but when you're on your phone and you put it in a comment section, that's easy. You post it, it's done. And you don't think about the repercussions that might have on someone, because no one knows what somebody's, like, just by looking at somebody, what their history is, what they've been through, how they are. And I think that a lot of people are forgetting that during the eras that they say, oh, I miss this old Ari, I want her back, they're forgetting the things this woman has been through. I mean, Ariana has been through so much. She's worked so hard to heal. I'm so incredibly proud of her. I look up to her as an inspiration for me to be able to heal as well. And she's talked so many times about how unwell mentally she was back when people are claiming, oh, she looked so much better, she did this better, she did that better. And I can see how healed and happy she is now in comparison. And people are forgetting that her happiness is what matters, right? And
22: she's been through so much as well, hasn't she, with the bombing in Manchester, with the death of Mac Miller, her partner. I mean, this is somebody who's only 33, but has been probably through more than many of us will go through in a lifetime. There's an interesting quote that she said, which I was reading about. She said, I've been a specimen in a Petri dish since I was 17. Colette and Liber, a question for you both here. Why is it still that if you're a female pop star, you're under so much more scrutiny than a man is still? I mean, we don't look at Justin Bieber so much, do we, or make comments, or Harry Styles about their appearances. But when it comes to female pop stars, and let's be honest, they dominate the industry at the moment, we still do, don't we?
0: Yeah, I think it's just too easy to pick on a woman. I don't know. I wish I had an answer on this question, because it's so interesting to think about. Definitely, men don't hear these comments about their body. I think I never, even if I have to think about it right now, if I ever saw some comment or a news article about maybe like a popular actor, or in this case maybe Justin Bieber, I've never seen a comment about their body more than I saw comments about women's body, and especially now Ariana Grande. But I've seen so many from the past, I think, year already. I'm getting sick and tired of it, and I think we need to be more respectful for what we put out. As Rachel already said, it could really damage someone.
2: This is something that I have thought about a lot recently, because I feel like I'm starting to notice it even more with people in like the industry constantly criticizing women or picking every little bit apart compared to a man. And I feel like the only thing I can think of is because for some reason, for some weird reason, I feel like women, like female, are deemed to have a set like beauty standards and beauty. They need to look a certain way to fit the ideals.
22: Yeah, I think it's hard to disagree with what you've actually said that. It's been a perennial problem that you think is going to get better from one generation to the next. Unfortunately, you know, those discussions continue. Right. She will be back soon. And of course, a lot of you are going to go and see her on stage. Now, here we're going to end on some positivity. Colette and Liber, because Rachel has a good voice, I've been told. So is there a particular, Ariana, we're going to see if this works. Is there a particular song you'd like her to sing?
21: Oh, Colette here. Oh, there are so many to choose from. Oh, I would love to hear Every Time Again. It's one of my favorites from Sweetener. Sweetener is also my favorite Ariana album. I think it's the best she ever created. I would love to hear Every Time Again. It's such an amazing song and super underrated.
20: Another nostalgic song for me I really like is White Time. So beautiful.
13: You guys have no idea how much I've been relating to these songs lately, so
22: But we'll let you sing what you want. You can sing whatever you want. You have a crack on. There's not, you know, there's only a few million people listening. You'll be fine.
13: Oh god, that's a lot of pressure. Well, this is for Ari. I love you, Ari. I don't know if you're listening, but

0: back to you.
1: Okay, that part's harder.
2: Wow, a round of applause. That was very good. Woo!
3: Rachel, Colette and Liber sharing their thoughts on Ariana Grande's decision to take a break from public life after the end of the Eternal Sunshine tour. I'm Andrew Peach and you're listening to BBC Conversations from the BBC World Service. For our second conversation, we wanted to pick up that point about women facing far more online scrutiny, criticism and comment than men. My colleague Luke Jones brought together Kaylee, an influencer in the US known as the Gluten-Free Runner, Ariana in Italy, a former ballet dancer working in an industry notorious for issues around body image, and we're going to hear first from Ella, a high jump athlete in Finland.
4: 4 years back on 2022 was the World Championships in Oregon. During that year, I had some pretty bad injuries and I had a long rehab going on to the World Championships. So it was a really difficult season for me in, like, from an athletic point of view. And that means usually that it's also difficult mentally to kind of rehab against a deadline and a big important deadline like World Championships. And I made the World Championship team and I did okay in the qualification, but I didn't quite make the final. I just technically wasn't quite there yet, but like I gave my all and I was like super close making it to the final. But alas, quite didn't. So I made a post about it. And afterwards, for the next 5 days, I received more hate than I've ever received in my life. And it came through like all my social media platforms, email, text messages. It blew up my phone, but it also came through like more traditional routes. So through like a normal mail to my home in Finland. And it was just astounding in that moment of like, where does all this hate come from? Like, I know my sports are important to me. This is what I do for a living. But why is it so important to other people that they see fit to send online hate to another person? Mm. And it was a really difficult 5 days to live through. I never imagined when I started doing sports as a little girl that there would be a moment that I would have to receive messages that just says that I should kill myself because I didn't perform well in sports, or that I am the greatest embarrassment the country of Finland has ever had. It was an interesting moment to live through.
5: I started doing social media about a year ago on TikTok and Instagram. And I look younger than I am, obviously. When I started, I was 17. People tell me I look like I'm 12 because I'm short or I have a baby face or I'm too skinny. So it gets difficult. I post a lot about running and about baking and just kind of my life, you know, as I head into college and things like that. A lot of the comments I receive are very, very critical, which makes sense because people on the internet are behind a screen, so they feel more compelled to say things that they probably wouldn't say otherwise in person. But everyone just feels so entitled to share their opinion with you, which makes sense and is part of putting yourself out there. But at the same time, it gets difficult because when people constantly just beat you down about things like your looks or your voice or things you can't really control, it gets a little bit overwhelming and hard to deal with. But I have found that whereas it used to really, really bother me, I now focus more on the tons of positive messages I receive and how I've made people feel less alone or inspired. And I've learned to kind of take it with a grain of salt because what matters more to me at the end of the day is not what other people think about me, right? If I'm going to live my life with what they do in mind all the time, then I'm living for people that I don't even know.
6: If I can add up to what the girls just said, some people forget or tend to have an image, like a fraction of what you show on social media. They think they can allow themselves to say things that throw all these hater thoughts without thinking that behind the screen there's a real person. It is funny because, like, when you get hate comments, it can be for anything. Like, you can just make it is not even making a mistake, but maybe just saying your opinion on something. Like, I remember I had this old video where I spoke about how I did not like Duolingo, and I received this massive wave of hate just because I said that I didn't like that app, and I had to enable comments in that video because I just couldn't handle it. So it is curious how, if your video or if you have a reach in a certain to certain users, you get to that side of social media that gets really nasty and really tough to handle, and it affects you psychologically. Because even if you say, okay, I can handle this, I'm a creator, those people don't know me, I don't care what other people say, but in a long term, when you start getting like really aggressive messages, it affects you. It affects the way you feel as a person, especially if you have done nothing wrong.
0: And with that in mind, I wonder what you all think about what's been happening about and around Ariana Grande, the singer.
5: I have sympathy for her as a person because it does weigh on you when you constantly see so many people saying all this stuff about your body. And regardless of if you know something's wrong or not, it all just catches up to you. And if you can control it, if you can't control it, it's kind of ridiculous for other people to constantly be berating you over it. And so that does get tough. And as someone that deals with a lot of that and constantly catches criticism for my body online and for things that I can't even control about my appearance, it gets tough. But again, I do understand the point where it is part of being a public figure is people are going to have opinions about you and about what you do and about how you look like. And some of those people are going to be very, very open about those opinions. And so I do understand that. And it's kind of like you have to find a balance between understanding that it's part of being a public figure and knowing that these people are still people. And it can be hard to realize that Ariana Grande is still a person, because a lot of people don't think, oh, she's just like me, you know?
4: Kelly put it quite well. It's a game you cannot win. Whatever you do with your appearance, you will be criticized by it. Athletes are quite a lot criticized about their appearance, whether it affects, well, it doesn't usually affect their athleticism in any way, or like if they put up too much makeup or too little makeup, or if they don't look the certain way that they are supposed to look by it, based on this moving goalpost that is based on nothing. You sort of have to grow a thick skin, because everybody will have an opinion about you and how you should look like doing your thing. I can only imagine how hard it is on Ariana, being a global superstar, being paraded by these comments all the time. Because even though you know you shouldn't listen to them in any way or pay mind to them, they are still there and you're still aware of them to a certain degree. I cannot blame her for wanting some of her own life back, some of her privacy back, some of the peace and room just to have to herself and not to be on her guard all the time, or being aware of, like, how do I look in this certain moment? Can I be scrutinized by it? Can I be critiqued of, like, how I look in this certain moment all the time? So I definitely sympathize with her and her decision to pull out of the public eye. And yeah, like Kaylee said, it's sort of part of the job, and you have to accept that it is what it is. But at the same time, we are still people. And it, as much as I think all of us would want to just ignore them to some degree, they always affect you, or at least make your skin thicker, which is not always a good thing.
3: Ella, Oriana, and Kaylee, thanks so much to them for sharing their experiences. I'm Andrew Peach, and you've been listening to BBC Conversations from the BBC World Service.

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1: A question we have thought about in road ecology for a very long time is there a road that is too big to fix?
2: In California, a 10-lane freeway fragmented the landscape, proving a big problem for the mountain lions.
3: South of the 101, those cats were locked in, and these cats were inbreeding themselves out of existence.
2: A huge bridge building project is underway to provide safe passage for the wildlife.
1: It is a simply enormous structure, but also over an enormous road.
4: We only have one chance, and so we wanted to make sure we were right.
2: But will it help restore the declining populations?
1: Is the fact that they can get from A to B now, is that enough to conserve them in the long term?
0: People Fixing the World, the world's biggest wildlife crossing. Tuesday at 7 GMT.
5: This is Crowd Science listener John from Tanzania.
6: Hi, Crowd Science.
5: He's also a doctor, which probably explains his question.
6: Why haven't we been able to cure TB?
5: TB, or tuberculosis, kills over a million people a year. I'm Marnie Chasterton, and on this week's Crowd Science, we're wondering why. Why is it so difficult to eradicate when we have both a vaccine and antibiotics to treat it? That's coming up on Crowd Science after the news.
7: BBC News with Sue Montgomery. Turkey, Saudi Arabia and Pakistan have signed a joint defence agreement which commits all three countries to defending each other if attacked. The move to boost security cooperation follows the turmoil in the region triggered by the US war against Iran. An American federal appeals court has ordered the Trump administration to stop construction of a ballroom on the site of the demolished east wing of the White House. The judges ruled that the administration must seek approval from Congress. President Trump said they'd appeal to the Supreme Court. Colombia's new right-wing president, Abelardo de la Espriella, is due to be sworn in shortly. He's come to power after a narrow runoff vote, promising to shrink the state, revive the energy sector, and subdue illegal armed groups. Italy has rejected an ultimatum from Spain to scrap the border checks it introduced after a mass influx of Moroccans into Ceuta. It says it'll only reconsider its decision once it's certain there is no new migration wave heading towards Europe. The US Senate has passed a sanctions bill against Russia, long championed by the late Senator Lindsey Graham. The legislation targets major buyers of Russian oil and imposes additional sanctions on Russian leaders and oligarchs. Thailand's Prime Minister has promised to introduce a new firearms control law after a school shooting in which a teenage boy killed 7 people before taking his own life. A court in Senegal has jailed 3 social media influencers for insulting the president. Judges ruled a TikTok video in which the men prayed for what they called the country's greatest traitor to suffer paralysis or death was aimed at President Bassirou Diomaye Faye. And that's a summary from BBC News.
5: This is Crowd Science from the BBC World Service. I'm Marnie Chasterton.
8: This is the map that I've got. This is from the 1930s.
5: I'm on an odd sort of treasure hunt through the corridors of University College London, blueprint in hand.
8: Does that bear any resemblance to where we are now?
9: Yes, this is like this.
8: Okay, it's that way round.
9: So I think this is the entrance,
8: yeah.
9: The way we came in. And then these rooms would be at the far end.
5: This place used to be a hospital. It's now a lab. And lab manager Georgia is kindly helping me pinpoint the spot where a very famous writer died.
8: So we know that we're roughly in the right zone.
9: Yes, yes. Unfortunately, we don't know where the room is. It is the closest we can get.
8: Okay, I'm calling it. This is the building, this is the wing, if not the room, where George Orwell died.
5: Orwell, famous for his dystopian novels Animal Farm and 19... 19-

0: close to where he died, and he was only 46, which is it's depressingly no age at all.
1: And he wasn't unusual. Tuberculosis, or TB, has killed many millions. Russian playwright Anton Chekhov, former American presidential first lady Eleanor Roosevelt, Polish composer Chopin, Nelson Mandela caught it whilst imprisoned in South Africa but thankfully recovered. Countless poets and presidents from every continent have not been so lucky. But now, in some parts of the world, like here in the UK, it's a disease of the past. Globally, it's quite a different story, which is why Crowd Science listener John in Tanzania has a question.
2: Hi, Crowd Science. My question to the team is, why haven't we been able to cure TB? It's been there with us for a really, really long time, and we still haven't figured a way out of it.
1: And John, you're a doctor, right?
2: Yes, I'm a doctor. Very early in my career, but yes, I'm a doctor.
1: So you see TB?
2: I see TB. Almost every day I see patients with TB.
1: And yet, this is a treatable illness. There's also a vaccine called the BCG. So why is John still seeing so many patients sick with it? That's what he wants our help with finding out.
2: It's very, very common in our setting. I don't know if my stats are up to date, but this is something we learned in med school, is that among three people, at least one of us has the latent TB, the inactive form of TB.
1: I've heard the stat of one in four around the world, but even one in four is just absolutely shocking.
2: Yeah, one in four is still...
1: Where's my BCG scar? It's somewhere on this arm.
2: I was also checking. I do have mine. I also have mine.
1: I know this is audio, so let me say at this point, John and I are trying to roll up sleeves to compare vaccination scars. But then he brings the sobering facts.
2: In my practice, I have seen people as young as 17 dying of TB complications.
1: And how catastrophic is it in your country?
2: In the past 1 year, I worked in a government hospital. And that's where, in my ward, for example, I was working in an infectious unit. At most, we are 20 patients. You could be attending 12 or 10, half the patients having TB.
1: Are people scared of getting it, or is it just part of life and, I got TB?
2: Actually, it's a very scary disease, because when someone suffers from TB, you cough up blood and, you know, you get wasted. So when a person has TB, it's really something that people really are scared.
1: So Dr. John sees TB cases all the time. It kills over a million people a year, and a quarter of us has latent TB, the bug, but not the disease symptoms. And John's question is why? When we've had antibiotics to fight it since the 1940s. Plus, as we discussed, we've both got our scars from the TB vaccine, the BCG. What's going wrong? To try and answer his question, I think we need to start with that vaccine, which takes me to an interesting plaque in the cathedral-like entrance to Paris's main medical teaching hospital. With me, a historian of bugs and drugs.
3: So my name's Klaus Kichele. I'm a historian and associate professor working for the French National Institute of Health and Medical Research, INSERM, in Paris.
1: We're standing by a plaque. What is it for?
3: So we're standing in front of a plaque commemorating the first vaccination in a human against tuberculosis, which was administered by Calmette in 1921. So BCG, and it's the real milestone in the history of tuberculosis.
1: The vaccine is called the BCG, B for Bacillus and C and G for Calmette and Guérin, the French scientists who made it.
3: The method behind this is a traditional French way of producing a vaccine, which means that you reculture the strain hundreds, if not thousands of times in order to weaken it, in order to attenuate it. So your body no longer sickens from exposure to the pathogen. It could be a virus, it could be a bacterium, and still has the capacity to learn from exposure to it to produce an immune response. And BCG was manufactured on this premise. Calmette and his team, they transfer over to Institut Pasteur following the end of the First World War, and here they move into human trials. And this is exactly where this starts in 1921 here on the site.
1: And how successful was the BCG?
3: That is one of the big, I think, historic

0: The research questions of the 20th and 21st century. BCG as such is a revolution in the sense that there is now a vaccine against tuberculosis, but it's not entirely clear from the get-go how protective its effects are. Very soon also doubts get raised about efficacy, for example, in different age groups and at different stages of the disease. Nonetheless, BCG, I think to this day, remains the vaccine of choice when it comes to tuberculosis vaccination, and it's rolled out alongside other interventions which usually center on antibiotic therapy for people who are suffering from tuberculosis and also people exposed to them, and most importantly, in areas where tuberculosis is really controlled in the long term, focusing also on improving sanitation and nutrition of populations, so improving overall health.
1: So the vaccine did make a difference, but what I'm hearing is that there's a lot of room for improvement. Or, to put it in starker terms,
2: the number of cases that you get of TB per year clearly shows that the vaccine, you know, doesn't really work.
1: I'm sorry, what? Time to introduce our next expert.
2: Hello, I am Max Gutierrez. I'm a group leader here at the Francis Crick Institute in London, United Kingdom.
1: The Crick is one of the biggest biomedical labs in Europe. Here, Max studies what the TB bacterium does inside our bodies and how our immune systems attempt to fight back.
2: TB is one of probably the oldest diseases. If you think about Egypt and the mummies, you know, people have recovered bacteria from, you know, from the mummies. So this is really like an old disease. TB is a lung disease. So bacteria will go through your airways, you know, into the lungs. And then in the lungs will interact with your immune cells. And those interactions will define if your cells will kill the bacteria, or if the bacteria is able to, you know, replicate, divide and growth and then, you know, trigger active TB.
1: Ideally, the vaccine would steer the body towards the former approach, killing the bacteria rather than letting them develop into the disease. Max says the reality of the BCG vaccine is a lot more disappointing.
2: It had some protection, but then clearly it doesn't work in adults. So the vaccine is still being used, and the reason why it's being used is because it protects children against something that is lethal, which is TB meningitis. So basically, it's tuberculosis going into your brain, which in newborns, you know, the mortality rates are very high. So people vaccinated in the, at very early stages of life will be protected, but that protection will wane with time. And, you know, the number of cases that you get of TB per year clearly shows that the vaccine, you know, doesn't really work. And there are many, many, you know, groups around the world that are trying to improve the vaccine that we have or generating or developing a new vaccine. So because that's probably the only way we have to eradicate the disease.
3: Okay. So the vaccine doesn't work very well, or it doesn't work in adults.
2: Exactly. That's right.
3: But that's not all we've got.
2: Mm-hmm.
3: We've got antibiotics.
2: We've got antibiotics as well, yeah.
3: We've got a treatment. Doesn't matter if the vaccine doesn't work. We've got a treatment.
2: That's right.
3: What's wrong with that?
2: So TB is, if you get infected with what is called a strain that is sensitive, is a curable disease. The problem is very complex because for that treatment, you need to use many antibiotics, at least three, or sometimes four or even more. And then the treatment will last for up to 6 months and sometimes longer depending on the strain that you have.
1: A minimum of 6 months of treatment with multiple antibiotics sounds grueling to me. So what's it like to go through that? In Kenya's capital, Nairobi, in the Kibera district, TB is rife. In the local community clinic, Crowd Science found 42-year-old Janet.
4: Nilianza kukonjeka last year, mwezi wa kumi na moja.
5: I began to fall ill last year in November. I started to cough a cough that persisted for 1 month. I was coughing and feeling intense cold during the day. At night, I was coughing and sweating, and my body kept wasting away. I lost a lot of weight. From 80 kilograms, I weighed 64 kilograms. That's when I went to the hospital. I was tested and told that I had TB. For the treatment, I kept time when I was taking pills. I was advised to eat well and avoid stress, so I kept coming to the clinic for every appointment. I didn't miss even one. At the beginning, we were given the 4-pill-a-day medication, then a smaller pill for each day, pyridoxine. But after a while, pyridoxine was out of stock, so it meant that a person had to buy it for themselves. But this other one was being given for free. I used to set an alarm so that I would take the medicine every night after my meals. I took the medicine every night until I finished my treatment. Sometimes it was very hard.
1: Janet has now recovered, but is reluctant to share her diagnosis with her friends.
5: Now I am okay. I have no fever. I have a healthy appetite. I can smell properly. I am okay. People run away from you. They stay away. They fear that you can infect them. I didn't tell anyone that I had TB.
1: So we have a vaccine, but it only really works on kids. We have a series of drugs to treat TB, but it's a long and arduous process, and the disease comes with social stigma. Plus, you may have heard of the growing resistance to antibiotics. Well, because tuberculosis has such a long treatment, there's plenty of time for bacteria to evolve resistance to the drugs, which all adds up to the deadliest infectious disease we have in the world today. Coming up next, I'll be finding out how science is fighting back. You're listening to Crowd Science from the BBC World Service, the show that answers your science questions. I'm Marnie Chesterton, and this week, listener John, a doctor from Tanzania, wants to know why we haven't cured TB yet. I've mentioned the problems with the treatment and the vaccine, and now we're going to turn to the bacterium that causes it, Mycobacterium tuberculosis. I think we need to hear how it seems to hide out in a quarter of the world's population, while only causing disease in some people.
6: Hi, I'm Dr. Danny Best. I'm a senior lecturer at the University of Surrey. My primary area of research is tuberculosis and Mycobacterium tuberculosis, and I've been called by others in the field a bacterial dietitian because I'm very interested in what TB eats and how it eats it, particularly with regard to surviving in the human host.
1: A tiny bacterium is a living organism, and Mycobacterium tuberculosis needs feeding the same as the rest of us. And working out what it eats to make it a happy and virulent pathogen is Danny's speciality.
6: Yes, I mean, it's a very challenging organism to work with because it grows very, very slowly. And so research in this area is very slow. But in addition to that, it's a real beast of an organism. Many pathogens produce very defined factors which help them produce disease. But TB, as it's evolved over many, many, many years with its human host, really uses its whole genome to manipulate this host and cause disease. So it's a very complicated organism and disease process.
1: What Danny means is that every bit of the TB bacterium's genetic information seems to help it get into your body and hide there. We've mentioned that TB is a lung disease, but in a cruel irony, the bacteria choose to make their home in precisely the cells that are supposed to hunt out and kill foreign invaders.
6: So the primary human host cell is the macrophage. So macrophages are derived from white blood cells. And TB is able to survive within these cells. And these are the cells that are really designed to kill invading bacteria and viruses. So TB has the audacity to survive within these cells and also grow within them. But it also can survive in other cell types. It can also survive extracellularly.
1: What's Mycobacterium tuberculosis doing whilst it's waiting for your immune system to be compromised so it can attack you?
6: Well, I think the honest answer to that is we don't really know. Mycobacterium tuberculosis is very, very good at growing very, very slowly or not really seeming to grow at all. So we have this idea that it's in this sort of quiescent state. However, the emerging evidence is that this may be a much more dynamic state than we realise. It's quite complicated.
1: So, as you can hear, this is all quite difficult to explain. Danny is part of an international team looking at that mysterious quiescent or sleeping stage. What turns sleeping bacteria into disease-causing bacteria? In very new research, the team have discovered one particular gene, very common across many species, that's been weaponized by the bacterium. And they found that getting rid of this gene stops Mycobacterium from developing tuberculosis in the body. It's a small part of a very large and largely missing jigsaw puzzle on how Mycobacterium bacillus operates.
6: And for me, I think understanding that basic biology is really important for the process of developing better therapeutics.
1: Back at the Crick Institute, cell biologist Max Gutierrez shows me firsthand why TB research is hard going.
3: So we're over at a different part of the Crick now, and it's quite a quiet corridor, and we're stopped outside an impressively intimidating looking lab. I mean, one of the windows, and it's got sort of several layers of glass. I think that's quadruple... quadruple no, glazing.
2: Well,
3: no, look, it's
2: quadruple.
3: Got one, two,
2: no,
3: three, but
2: you're
3: I can
2: right.
3: see
2: yeah,
3: the gaps.
2: Quadruple. Yeah, yeah.
3: And the kind of outside window is bolted on. That's because the TB's in there.
2: That's right.
3: Right.
2: We work with a human pathogen, and obviously you don't want that to go in anywhere else, and you want to, you know, contain it.
3: What are the big questions that you're answering behind this glass?
2: The main one is trying to understand how the treatment for TB takes 6 months, at least. And we really want to understand why it takes so long, and if we can reduce that time, and if we can find, you know, antibiotics that works better. So, in fact, we don't know very well how the antibiotics we are currently using in the clinic work. You know, why, for example, it takes at least 3 different antibiotics in 6 months to cure a person. That's one of the areas that we work. But the other one that we were very interested in is in those very early events that decide that a person develop a disease or actually face that back and then clear the infection. This is one of the main areas we work here. That's called part of the innate immune response.
3: Okay, so some people get the bacteria
2: mm-hmm.
3: and they clear it out of their
2: that's right.
3: body.
2: Yeah.
3: Some people get the bacterium and it hides away in their body.
2: Exactly.
3: And then other people just get sick.
2: Exactly. And we really don't understand why some of them are able to clear the infection, which is one of the main questions in the disease.
3: That's a lot of quite basic questions. Do
2: yeah.
3: Do we know much about the biology of this?
2: Well, the biology of TB is very complex. It's a combination of a very complex biology with, you know, maybe not much support for research, but also very difficult to work with. And all of that leads to the fact that there are many fundamental questions that you said that we still don't understand.
1: Fundamental science aside, what listener John wants to know is what's the best way to fight this bacteria?
2: Ideally, in the ideal situation, the way to eradicate TB will be to have a vaccine that works.
1: So if we need a better vaccine, is anyone around the world actually working on one?
7: My name is Angelique Luabea Kanikani. I'm a research physician at the University of Cape Town. I'm working on a TB vaccine, and I've been working at the University of Cape Town for 15 years now, doing TB research, running clinical trials, been working on many, many candidates of novel TB vaccine in the last 25 years at SATV.
1: But SATV is South Africa Tuberculosis Vaccine Initiative. I'm wondering what makes South Africa a good place to study TB and possible new vaccines.
7: South Africa is one of the countries with the highest TB incidence in the world. If you look at, for example, 20 years ago, we were recording more than 600,000 TB cases per year. When you do a TB vaccine research, you need to do TB vaccine research when you have the huge problem. Because of the number of cases that we were having every year, gave the possibility to evaluate in clinical trials novel TB vaccine because you can see the impact.
1: What Angelique is saying is that in South Africa, because disease rates are so high, you really notice if a new vaccine in clinical trials is making a difference.
7: You have to wait to see how many TB cases have been averted by the vaccine.
1: Right. And we've established so far that the BCG doesn't really work. What are the alternatives in the pipeline?
7: The front runner that we have now is the M72 vaccine. And that is a very exciting vaccine. Why? Because it's the first vaccine that have shown efficacy signal of preventing disease in those who were infected. That vaccine was evaluated in clinical trials, phase 2, 8 years ago. We haven't seen a vaccine like that showing that level of efficacy. 50%, more than 50% of people, it prevents disease. This vaccine, this M72 vaccine, is going to phase 3. And we have recruited 20,000 people where we received this vaccine. And we are doing this phase 3 to confirm the signal that was seen in phase 2. We don't know. It was seen in a small sample of people, 3,500, almost that number. We've seen that 50% protection.
1: For my ears, 50% efficacy doesn't sound like it's very good. I want 100% efficacy.
7: Of course, we wanted a higher. What we are expecting is the minimum that we are expecting for is 50%. It can be higher, right? It can be 60% or more. We don't know if we're going to see the same signal in 20,000 people. But if the vaccine is successful, it's a game changer, because if we have a vaccine with 50% vaccine efficacy, this vaccine can prevent 75 million of TB cases over 25 years.
1: Wow.
7: 75 million TB cases can be averted. 8.5 million of death can be prevented.
1: Can I ask you a personal question? I know that your uncle died of TB this year. Does it make you angry that we haven't found something to cure TB sooner than we have?
7: It makes me sad. It makes me sad. It makes me angry. This is my uncle, but how many more were like my uncle? It took long. It took, in my opinion, it took too much time to diagnose the TB he had. It took much time to give the correct treatment. And for me, it's unnecessary death. And it's just a statistic. What makes me angry and sad is, why is he a statistic? It shouldn't be.
1: Can I make him more than a statistic? Can we name him?
7: His name was Philemon, and he was a teacher, a headmaster.
1: Professor Angelique Luobyekene-Kene, bringing home that each TB death is a family tragedy, which feels avoidable when, in theory, we have a vaccine and treatment for this disease. What we've learnt is that in practice, neither is up to scratch, and in addition, the uncomfortable answer to why we haven't cured TB lies outside the science. I asked every one of my experts why they think we haven't cured TB yet.
7: TB is a disease of poverty, socioeconomic condition.
2: We don't have a vaccine that works. Access to antibiotics and, healthcare, linked to poverty is one of the main obstacles that we have. And then the lack of funding for research and developing new drugs and new treatments is also going down.
6: Many of the solutions aren't biomedical. They're to do with improving people's nutrition and housing conditions.
0: Getting rid of TB entails, very simply actually, improving people's living conditions, nutritional status, access to clean water, access to good housing. It's very simple, but obviously one of the most complicated challenges when it comes to global health.
1: And I think that is an entire separate episode of Crowd Science. John, thank you so much for asking this question. And over to you for the credits.
8: That's it for this edition of Crowd Science from the BBC World Service. The question came from me, John, in Tanzania. And the program was presented by Manny Chesterton and edited by Ben Motti. If you have a question for the show, please email it to crowdscience@bbc.co.uk. Thanks for listening. Bye.
1: Thank you, John. And I should remind you that you can also send us a message or voice note on WhatsApp. The number is +44 8000 314 773. That's +44 8000 314 773. Thanks for listening.
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12: Welcome to NewsHour from the BBC World Service. I'm James Kamara-Sami. As Saudi Arabia, Turkey and Pakistan sign a new defence pact, how are the sands of global security shifting? A mega fine for Meta. What does it mean for children's safety on social media platforms?
13: I think what we're seeing is a slow drip, drip, drip, drip, drip of cases, right? This is one case among really thousands of lawsuits that have been filed.
12: Also, a chronicle of life inside Iran's notorious Evin prison.
14: I was finding my own writing to be very difficult to read. I was going down too many rabbit holes, and they were traumatic rabbit holes.
12: And 50 years on, the aging punks still pogoing like it's 1976.
15: There are probably more punk bands now in the world than there ever was in the 70s and early 80s.
16: Everyone said punk was dead.
15: Not a chance.
12: All of that coming up after the news.
17: BBC News with Sue Montgomery. Turkey, Saudi Arabia and Pakistan have signed a joint defence agreement, which commits all three to defending each other if attacked. The move to boost security cooperation follows turmoil in the region, triggered by the US-Israeli war against Iran. Here's Joe Inwood.
18: Each country brings something different to the table. Saudi Arabia has vast wealth as well as political clout in the Middle East. Pakistan comes with significant conventional forces as well as its nuclear arsenal, while Turkey, which also has a huge army, comes with industrial and technological capabilities the others are keen to access. But it is also already a member of the NATO military alliance, leading to questions about how one mutual defence pact, if activated, might affect the other. This is not being seen as a repudiation of Turkey's previous commitments, however, but rather a realisation that the old security realities have changed.
17: A US federal appeals court has ordered President Trump's administration to stop construction on a $400 million ballroom on the site of the White House's demolished East Wing. From Washington, Daniel Bush.
19: The court ruling is a major setback for President Donald Trump's controversial effort to overhaul the White House campus with a massive new ballroom. The appeals court sided with previous federal court rulings, concluding that Trump doesn't have authority to remake the White House without congressional approval. President Trump on Friday lashed out at the decision in a social media post, calling it a horrendous, politically motivated, and unlawful ruling. Trump repeated his claims that the ballroom is needed for security reasons and said the administration would immediately appeal the ruling to the Supreme Court. He also put pressure on the high court, urging it to side with him.
17: Colombia's new right-wing president, Abelardo de la Espriella, is due to be sworn in about now. He's come to power after a narrow runoff vote, promising to shrink the state and subdue illegal armed groups. José Carlos Cueto López is in Bogotá.
20: He openly describes himself as an admirer of Donald Trump in the United States, Javier Milei in Argentina, and Nayib Bukele in El Salvador. And those are all leaders known for their tough approach to crime, free market economic policies, and conservative and often religious rhetoric. Many analysts now expect a new chapter in the relationship between Colombia and the United States. For decades, Colombia has been one of Washington's closest security partners in Latin America, and both Delespre and Trump share a preference for using the military to tackle organized crime and drug trafficking.
17: Thailand's prime minister has promised to introduce a new firearms control law after a school shooting in which a teenage boy killed seven people before taking his own life. Police say the 14-year-old killed two of his grandparents before moving to the school, where he shot dead five teachers. BBC News. The US Senate has passed a sanctions bill against Russia, long championed by the late Senator Lindsey Graham. The legislation targets major buyers of Russian oil and imposes additional sanctions on Russian leaders and oligarchs. It also includes expanded sanctions on Iran, sought by President Trump. Reports from Sudan say at least five people have been killed in an attack by the paramilitary Rapid Support Forces in North Kordofan state. Security sources say fighters opened fire on residents of Al-Tamid village after they resisted an attempt to steal livestock. The attack happened south of the besieged city of El Obeid. A court in Senegal has jailed three social media influencers for insulting the president. Judges ruled a TikTok video in which the men prayed for the country's greatest traitor to suffer paralysis or death was aimed at President Bassirou Diomaye Faye. Richard Kagoe reports.
16: The judges sentenced the three influencers for what they described as speech contrary to public decency and Senegal's democratic standards. Mandoubi Diop, known as Lamine Diop, who has more than 500,000 followers on TikTok, was given 3 months in prison and fined $880. The other two received 2 month sentences and similar fines. Their lawyers, who say no criminal offense was committed, have vowed to appeal. The three are linked to an online platform seen as supporting the PASTEF party, which is associated with former Prime Minister Ousmane Sonko, sacked in May after falling out with President Faye.
17: Tributes have been paid to the acclaimed British music producer William Orbit, whose death has been announced at the age of 69. Orbit is best known for his work with acts including Blur, All Saints and Pink. He helped to reinvigorate Madonna's career in 1998 with the album Ray of Light. BBC News.
12: Hello and welcome to NewsHour from the BBC World Service, coming to you live from London. I'm James Kamarasamy. From speeches to actions, it seems that scarcely a day goes by without some kind of indication that the world order is in flux. Today, it was the signing in the holy city of Mecca of a joint defence pact between Saudi Arabia, Turkey and Pakistan. Three of the world's most powerful Muslim nations, one of them a member of NATO, agreeing that an attack on one would be considered an attack on all. It's not entirely clear what that might mean in practice, but all three countries insist that the agreement is purely defensive in nature. It comes, of course, as the US-Israeli war against Iran has injected extra volatility into the region, with Iranian or Iranian-backed attacks on Saudi Arabia and other US Gulf allies raising questions about Washington's reliability as a guarantor of their defence. So, what's behind this agreement for Turkey? İlknur Çevik is a former senior advisor to the Turkish president, Recep Tayyip Erdogan.
21: Well, what's driving that agreement is the volatility of the region. Turkey has been saying that regional countries should provide their own solution to regional problems. And the war with Iran, between US, Israel and Iran, has really turned the area, our region, into a very volatile area. And we feel that Turkey, Saudi Arabia and Pakistan should join forces to create a kind of defense posture. We're not calling it a defense pact, but we're calling it a defense posture to bring stability to the area because of this Iran-Iraq war.
12: What does that mean, though, in practical terms? I think that's what people are wondering.
21: Well, in practical terms, it's boils down to three countries coming together let me put it this way, three Sunni countries, let's underline that, three Sunni countries in the region coming together and countering Iran. I mean, this agreement would not have been signed without the blessing of the United States, maybe the encouragement of the United States.
4: Oh, that's interesting. Does this in any way contradict any NATO commitment that Turkey has?
21: No, on the contrary. It's like complementary to NATO. NATO, in its latest summit, which was in Ankara in Turkey, showed that an attack on one is an attack on everyone else, but plus that it will concentrate on the Russian threat. And the transatlantic alliance will be stronger with a unified NATO structure against Russia. But nobody talked about the Middle East while everything was going on between the United States and Iran and the volatility. So I think the United States wanted another kind of NATO in this region to counter Iran.
4: So do you know that the United States has encouraged this, or are you supposing that?
21: I'm supposing it, but let me put it this way. I half know.
4: Okay, very, very diplomatic, I think that is. Tell us, though, where this leaves Turkey, because clearly Turkey now has a lot of obligations. It is in for all of NATO. It's in for all of this new defence posture, as I think you've called it. In terms of what this is going to mean for Turkey's obligations, how do you view it?
21: Well, there's no problem there, because Turkey has a lot of obligations in the Middle East as well. Turkey is in Somalia, for instance, with its military force. Turkey is in Qatar with its military force. And Turkey does not want the Shia element to overcome the Sunni element in the Middle East.
4: You say, and all the leaders have insisted, this is defensive, but clearly it comes, again, as you say, in the context of a war. I mean, might this end up being something that is offensive against Iran?
21: No, Turkey has never wanted to pick a fight against Iran. Not that it dreads Iran. No, Turkey does not dread anyone in this region, as you well know from past experience. But Turkey feels that the fighting with Iran will not yield anything for anyone in this region, but that Saudi Arabia should be protected against outside interference. And, interestingly, please don't forget that Turkey and Pakistan were once allies with Iran, with the United States and the UK in a pact called CENTO. CENTO fell apart after the demise of the Shah regime, but it's that kind of thing that brings Pakistan and Turkey together. It's a kind of defence pact of some kind.
4: İlknur Çevik, a former senior advisor to the Turkish president there, giving us the historical long view of this new defence pact. Well, for an American view, I spoke to the veteran diplomat David Satterfield, who was US ambassador to Turkey from 2019 to 2022. Picking up on the point we heard there from İlknur Çevik, does he think Washington has given a tacit nod to this agreement?
5: I can't comment, just like he, on whether that in fact is the case, but I see no reason why President Trump or the administration would oppose this. It makes a great deal of sense in terms of symbolism, projecting capacity and resistance against Iranian and associated threat. But it also has a bit of a substantive element to it, particularly with respect to the Red Sea, where Turkey and Saudi Arabia are both involved and concerned about the Houthis and attempts to close the Bab al-Mandeb.
4: And again, we heard there from the Turkish gentleman that it does not in any way cut across Turkey's commitments to NATO. Should this in any way concern NATO?
5: No, he is quite correct. This in no way transgresses NATO in terms of the pact, the alliance. It is complementary or simply additive to, or if you want, separate from.
4: Does it, though, point to a degree of concern about just how much support America can give to its allies in the region?
5: I think there is an element of that, but I would not put it first. I think what this reflects is urgency on the sense of Saudi Arabia with respect to the Houthi challenge. The Houthis have, as you all know, recently activated their own direct kinetic threats against Saudi shipping as recently as the last 48 hours. Saudi Arabia is extremely concerned about this because with Hormuz closed, their only exit points for hydrocarbons are the Red Sea, the Suez Canal, or the Bab al-Mandeb. Turkey is present in Somalia. Turkey has concerns over this. And I think that's what's generated this sudden and somewhat unexpected announcement. It is more related to a combination of newly emergent threats as well as the existing Iran threat. But I have a question mark in all of this, which is, what is the reaction in Abu Dhabi? How does the UAE view all of this? That is an extremely interesting question and not one with a certain response.
4: Yes, interesting. And I suppose another question is, what in practical terms might Pakistan and Turkey do if Saudi Arabia is attacked again by Iran?
5: To be honest, there is very little that Pakistan can do. There has for decades been a very close Saudi-Pakistani a military cooperation, including Pakistani deployments on the peninsula at times in the past. That's not new. The question is, what could Turkey do? And there the question, again, focuses on Turkey's presence in Somalia and their own concerns about who controls the Bab al-Mandeb.
4: And in diplomatic terms, and Pakistan has clearly been very involved in trying to mediate between the United States and Iran.
5: Indeed.
4: Might this have an impact on that role?
5: Oh, I think it is certainly in the interest of the Pakistani leadership to once again be reinforced in the sense of their global posture, their global and their regional importance. But aside from that symbolic boost, I don't think it adds to the weight of Pakistan in terms of the actual negotiations, such as they are.
4: Well, I wondered if the opposite, it might sort of detract from the Iranians looking at them as a broker.
5: Well, right now, the critical brokers are Iran and Oman. Qatar and Pakistan and Egypt have all fallen to the side as the focus has become entirely upon arrangements between Oman and Iran for the Strait of Hormuz.
4: And that was the veteran US diplomat David Satterfield, had many roles in the Middle East, including former US ambassador to Turkey. Thailand's Prime Minister has promised to introduce new firearm controls after a mass shooting at a school in which a teenage boy killed 7 people before taking his own life. Investigations are continuing into the motive behind the attack near Bangkok. Our Southeast Asia correspondent Jonathan Head has been to the school and he sent this report.
3: What had started as an ordinary school day turned into a terrifying ordeal for these students, filming themselves as they hid under their desks, listening to the gunshots. The gunman moved from classroom to classroom and up different floors of the large multi-story school, making it difficult for the students and teachers to know where he was going and where they could run.
7: He first opened fire underneath building 5, then went up the building shooting students as he went. After that, he went up to building 4 and shot at every room. I don't know why.
3: Police officers were on the scene quickly and helped with the evacuation. By the time they found the gunman, 45 minutes after he'd started shooting, he'd turned the gun on himself. He turned out to be a 14-year-old pupil at that school. He had fired 26 shots and still had 30 rounds left when he took his own life. Dozens of ambulances ferried the injured from the school, and once the shooting stopped, families arrived seeking information about missing children, many of them visibly distressed. The police say the young perpetrator was surprisingly confident in handling the weapon, which they say had belonged to his grandfather, with whom he lived. He, along with the boy's grandmother, was shot dead earlier in the morning. The boy also appears to have been targeting his teachers. Five of them made up the total who were killed at the school. Prime Minister Anutin Chalwirakun, who visited the scene later in the day, is now talking about tightening gun laws. The one used today was licensed, say the police, one of an estimated 6 million legally owned guns in Thailand. There are more deaths per capita from gunshots here than in the United States. Yet until now, little has been done to curb gun crime.
4: And that was our Southeast Asia correspondent Jonathan Head reporting. You're listening to the BBC World Service, and this is NewsHour, coming to you live from London with James Kumarasamy. And coming up later, a typical summer scene in London.
2: Well, we came here thinking we were going to have to stand, but a table became available just as we got here. But in this weather, yeah, we definitely prefer to be standing.
6: Are we standing up or sitting down?
22: It's standing up, 100%, yeah.
6: You think the beer goes down better?
22: The beer goes down a bit better. Also, your bum hurts for a while when you just keep sitting. But it's true.
4: We'll be hearing from drinkers in London's West End as proposals emerge which might reduce their opportunities to have a tipple while standing up. The headlines at this hour. Saudi Arabia, Turkey and Pakistan have signed a mutual defence agreement saying an attack on one of them would be seen as an attack on all three. And Colombia's new right-wing president, Abelardo de la Espriella, is due to be sworn in shortly. He's promised to shrink the state and to subdue illegal armed groups. You're listening to the BBC World Service. This is NewsHour, coming to you live from London with James Kumarasamy. President Trump talks fondly and often about his prized pet project of building a $400 million ballroom on the site where the east wing of the White House used to stand. But that move has encountered another hurdle. A federal appeals court has upheld a previous ruling that construction has to be put on hold because the US Congress did not approve the renovation. Our correspondent in Washington, Daniel Bush, has been telling me more.
19: Well, this was a major rebuke to President Trump from the D.C. Circuit Court of Appeals, which sided with lower federal court rulings, finding that the president does not have the authority on his own without approval from Congress to unilaterally, as the court put it, dismantle part of the White House and replace it. The court pointed out that this has not been done in the past, that there's no precedent here. The ruling itself states, we are aware of no instance in American history in which a president unilaterally and using privately collected funds demolished substantial portions of the White House that Congress authorized to be built. So here the court is saying to President Trump, you cannot simply move forward with this project. And we did in the last couple of hours get a reaction from the White House, President Trump putting out a quite lengthy message on social media in which he blasted this court ruling. He said that it was horrendous, politically motivated and unlawful. And he made the argument that this ballroom project is needed on national security grounds. He said that the area underneath where the ballroom itself would be constructed, that part of the project has already started and is underway, includes a state-of-the-art hospital, medical facilities, bomb shelters, top secret military facilities, and more. And that all of that work was needed. And he said that the administration would immediately appeal this decision to the Supreme Court and urge the high court to side with him. So setting up right away, if the court takes up this case, a pretty significant legal battle and a clash over whether or not a president has the authority to go ahead with something like this.
4: In the meantime, what is happening at the site itself?
19: Well, the site itself has been something of a mystery only because there are tall walls around this big construction site. Reporters are not allowed in all that often. But the White House did release aerial photographs of the site recently in the last couple of days. And what you can see there is a huge hole in the ground. This is that underground portion of the project itself, which courts, including this one today, said that work can continue. And in fact, it is ongoing. So there is a rising underground structure, concrete and rebar right now, where all those top secret facilities that the president referenced will take place or will go in, excuse me. On top of that work, that's where the ballroom itself will sit. Whether or not that ever gets built remains to be seen. So right now it's a massive construction project sitting right next to the White House and where the East Wing was before Trump tore it down.
4: So does this definitely go to the Supreme Court?
19: That's the big question here. That's up to the Supreme Court. The Supreme Court could choose simply not to hear this appeal. right? Or they could choose to take up the case and then issue their decision. So a lot is going to be riding on what the Supreme Court does. And this puts the Supreme Court in a very difficult position because, as you said, this is a big pet project for the president. This is something he has focused a lot of attention on. And President Trump immediately today politicized the issue by putting it, you know, at the foot of the Supreme Court, saying he wants them to take it up. He wants them to rule in his favor. And of course, we've seen since he returned to office, there have been many instances where the court, which has a 6-3 majority, has sided with Trump. But in some other cases, including birthright citizenship, tariffs, the court has dealt him big blows. So if they decide to take it up, it'll be a difficult case for sure.
4: That was BBC's Daniel Bush in Washington on the implications of that ruling by the Federal Appeals Court upholding a previous one, saying that the construction of the new ballroom, Donald Trump's ballroom on the site of the White House, needs to be paused. Now, there is a general election taking place in Zambia next week, and the cost of living, unemployment and healthcare, they are the issues at the top of voters' concerns. So far, so familiar. But there is something else that always vies for attention when it comes to Zambian politics, and that is campaign songs. Local artists take centre stage, producing catchy political tracks that are paid for by political parties. The BBC's Dingindaba Jonah Buyoya reports.
0: When elections are around the corner in Zambia, there is one thing that's guaranteed to get the whole country moving. And we're not just talking about the ballot boxes. We're talking music. In this country, campaign season doesn't just come with speeches and manifestos. It comes with bangers as well. Proper dance floor anthems that turn political rallies into the biggest parties in town. In fact, people actually look forward to these political songs, like these young men from Lusaka in Zambia.
1: They do make us feel nice, poor.
0: Why does this work so well here? Well, Zambia is a youthful, music-loving country. A catchy tune spreads like wildfire. It makes complex messages simple, fun, and memorable.
8: Most of the messages in the songs do speak to me, so that's why I listen to them.
0: The other truth is, music pulls huge crowds and gets people talking and dancing. Here is Brian Wembia, president of the Zambia Association of Musicians.
23: So when you have a conversation with an ordinary Zambian artist today about why they have made the decision to rally behind political parties, most of them are saying it's a business opportunity that only comes once in 5 years.
0: Of course, even beyond just Zambia, music has long been a vital force in African politics as a tool for resistance, mobilization, unity, education, and critique. As African nations fought for freedom from colonial rule, music became a unifying force and expression of national pride. But in Zambia, it has been a part of election campaigns from as far back as the 80s. In the past decade, however, it has become stronger and much more commercial. It's so much of a big deal in Zambia that in the 2026 election, even Tanzanian artist Harmonize joined in the fanfare, producing a song for a presidential candidate there. Some people, however, are not very impressed by this. They believe that artists have a huge influence which must be handled responsibly and not sold to the highest bidder.
24: So of which them, they are benefiting from the money, but people now be deciding because their favorite artist is singing for a particular part, so they'll follow in that line, instead of them reasoning according to their own understanding.
0: Dreams is one of the many artists doing political songs, and he's getting both backlash and praise.
25: It's not like I'm advancing an idea that seeks to exterminate the very existence of our own people. It's a business choice, and we cannot demonize the fact that an artist has been contracted by, you know, a named political party for a service.
0: As the debates rage on, one thing's for sure. In Zambia, music energizes rallies and reflects shifting politics.
4: The mixture of pop and politics in Zambia there. That was Dingindaba Jonah Buyoya reporting. And just a reminder, if you miss any live editions of the program, you can always catch up with our podcast. 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
9: This is the BBC World Service, exploring how botany has aided diplomacy between the US and China.
10: For over 100 years, plant scientists have been practicing a special under-the-radar kind of politics.
11: I wake up every day and my focal point is plants. My colleagues across China, we wake up thinking the same things.
10: I'm Finn Aberdeen, and this is the story of how plants can help strengthen relationships between even the unlikeliest of allies.
13: Even with the geopolitical storms above, the collaborations continue on below.
10: It takes us from ancient forests to secret Communist Party gardens.
14: I think plants hold a quiet, unshakable power. They don't care about the borders or public disagreement.
9: Tree of Diplomacy, Thursday at 1:30 and 8:30 GMT.
4: Coming up on NewsHour in the next 30 minutes, Meta has its biggest fine yet because of the impact its products allegedly have on young people's well-being. We hear about life inside Iran's notorious Evin prison from an Iranian-American who was jailed there, plus half a century of rebellion with Britain's punks, and we remember the British music producer William Orbit, credited with reviving Madonna's career. All of that after the news.
17: BBC News with Sue Montgomery. Turkey, Saudi Arabia and Pakistan have signed a joint defence agreement which commits all three countries to defending each other if attacked. The move to boost security cooperation follows the turmoil in the region triggered by the US war against Iran. An American federal appeals court has ordered the Trump administration to halt construction of a ballroom on the site of the demolished East Wing of the White House. The judges ruled that the administration must seek approval from Congress. President Trump said there'd be an appeal to the Supreme Court. Colombia's new right-wing president, Abelardo de la Espriella, is being sworn into office in the city of Cali. He's come to power promising to shrink the state, revive the energy sector, and subdue illegal armed groups. The Spanish government says it's introducing controls at its borders for travellers arriving from Italy as a row over migration continues to escalate. Spain has been angered by Italy's response to the sudden influx last week of tens of thousands of Moroccans into the Spanish North African territory of Ceuta. Thailand's prime minister has promised to introduce a new firearms control law after a school shooting in which a teenage boy killed seven people before taking his own life. The US Senate has passed a sanctions bill against Russia, long championed by the late Senator Lindsey Graham. The legislation targets major buyers of Russian oil and imposes additional sanctions on Russian leaders and oligarchs. A court in Senegal has jailed three social media influencers for insulting the president. Judges ruled a TikTok video in which the men prayed for what they called the country's greatest traitor to suffer paralysis or death was aimed at President Bassirou Diomaye Faye. BBC News.
4: Welcome back to NewsHour. Now, if you step out onto the streets of central London this hot summer, you'll find crowds of people doing what's now officially being called vertical drinking in plain English, standing up with a drink in their hand. But Westminster Council, which covers the city's West End, says it wants to reduce the practice in order to discourage drunkenness. NewsHour's very sober Sean Lay popped out to a pub in London's Soho district, and there he met Kat Gray, senior local democracy reporter for the My London website, who's been following this story.
12: Yeah, so there's a lot of talk online about a ban on vertical drinking, which...
15: I'm going to stop you immediately. Tell me, what do you mean by vertical drinking?
12: So vertical drinking is pretty much what it says on the tin. It is standing up and having a drink. It's not like a separate licensable activity, but a high volume vertical drinking establishment is essentially like a pub or a bar where most of the customers are stood up rather than sat down.
15: Right. So we think on a lovely summer's day like this, people standing outside, but they could equally be standing inside and clustered around the bar trying to get served or just drinking and talking to their mates.
12: Yeah, exactly.
15: So what is it Westminster Council is kind of worried about, unhappy about? What is it wants to change, do you think?
12: So from my understanding, they are encouraging businesses to take a more seated approach. That doesn't mean everybody needs to sit down and, you know, all the pubs that already exist in Soho are going to be made to have their customers sit down. It means that when they're hearing new applications or variations, if, say, a new venue wants to open, they might look more favourably on one where there's more seats than there is, you know, mostly standing.
15: Right, and that would probably be quite a lot of relief to the drinkers around here on such a lovely summer's day. Catherine, thank you very much.
12: Thanks.
15: So that's Catherine Gray explaining to me what Westminster Council are doing. Now, it just so happens, if I go around the corner at the John Snow,

0: thinking we were going to have to stand, but a table became available just as we got here. But in this weather, yeah, we definitely prefer to be standing.
1: I'm quite happy to sit down. I've been walking all day. So
2: we're in the heart of what Westminster Council calls the cumulative impact zone, which is jargon for basically saying, and this has been its policy for a long time, that no new licences should add to the cumulative impact on the local community. And one way of showing, if you're applying for a licence, that you won't do that, is to have more seating. Hello.
3: I'm sorry to interrupt you from BBC. Hello. I don't want to ruin your... he's already well into his first pint. Standing up or sitting down?
4: Standing up, 100%, yeah.
3: You think the beer goes down
4: better?
3: The
4: beer goes down a bit better. Also, your bum hurts for a while when you just keep sitting. But it's true.
5: All
4: and, like, you know,
5: right
4: after you, like, drink enough and then you stand up and it just hits you, so you might as well feel it the whole time.
2: Crowding around the bar, all that problem of getting seen by the barman or barwoman so you can order a drink. It'd be easier if you're sitting down, wouldn't it?
6: No, it's part of the great British culture. That's what they say, fighting at the bar.
7: But also, can you imagine if, like, a big football game's on and everyone's just sat at a table? That is absolutely ridiculous. You know, crazy.
3: I think you need a drink.
6: Yeah, I do, yeah, you're right.
8: NewsHour's Sean Lay speaking there to drinkers in central London about plans to possibly outlaw what's been called vertical drinking. You're listening to the BBC World Service. This is NewsHour, coming to you live from London with James Kamarasamy. There are several different ways to view the $567 million fine handed down to Meta by a judge in the US state of New Mexico over the company's failure to warn the public about the dangers its platforms pose to children. In purely financial terms, it is big, especially when added to the $375 million the tech giant has already been ordered to pay in the case, although perhaps not so big in the context of a company that had a $60 billion profit last year. Then there are the implications of the judge's ruling, in which he called the company a public nuisance comparable to air pollution, and he ordered the latest fine to fund treatment services for young people affected by the platform. Well, Meta disputes both of those rulings, as well as an earlier one in Los Angeles, which found the company could be held liable for building addictive platforms. It says it intends to appeal. So big numbers, wide implications, but there are also the individual cases and what the ruling means to people who feel that they have suffered from the way that social media works. People like Juliana Arnold, whose teenage daughter Coco died in 2022 after a person she met on Instagram sold her pills laced with fentanyl. She blames the app, which is owned by Meta, for her daughter's death and says it's about time platforms were held accountable.
9: The court didn't just say Meta failed kids, you know, it put a number on it, and $567 million has meaning. And the fact that the judge found Meta knowingly built the products, you know, that harmed our children, and then just treated the harm as a cost of doing business like it didn't care, really felt a little bit like a little bit of justice being done and showing that we're moving in the right direction of holding these companies accountable for the harm that they're doing.
8: In a statement, Meta, which owns Facebook, WhatsApp and Threads, as well as Instagram, said, "We work hard to keep people safe on our platforms and have been transparent about the challenges of identifying and removing bad actors and harmful content. We remain confident in our record of protecting teens online and will continue to defend ourselves against claims that misrepresent the facts." Well, the judgment may have been handed down in New Mexico, but it's being watched across the world. Here in the UK, Jess Phillips, a member of Parliament from the ruling Labour Party, who was until recently Minister for Safeguarding of Women and Children, said that this will help other countries harden their own policies regarding social media.
10: Often the argument I got back when we were dealing in with trying to regulate child safety, especially child sexual abuse online, was that the US government and our diplomatic relations with them would be strained by it. And so the more action that is taken in the US courts to create a sort of polluter pays environment sort of changes that diplomatic relationship and enables us. So I saw cases previously where big cases against Meta or the platforms around cases of child suicide and child endangerment then genuinely led to things like Apple in the UK starting to age verify on our sites. So those two things working in tandem across the world are starting to really chip away at the expectations on those companies of both governments and the courts.
8: former British government minister Jess

0: Phillips there. Well, Naomi Nix is a technology reporter who focuses on Meta. Beyond the fine, I asked her, what is it that the company is being forced to stop doing?
1: The judge really did weigh out some requirements for Meta in terms of protecting youth safety. So when it comes to issues around, how much time teenagers are spending on the platform, the court went out and required Meta to limit, that time to say, 90 hours a month, for instance. It also forced the company to eliminate push notifications to users under the age of 18 during certain times of day when they might be sleeping or perhaps should be sleeping. And it also required the company to make some investments around checking on users' ages and preventing potentially predatory adults from reaching out to young people and targeting them for exploitation.
0: Perhaps we can talk a bit more about the problem that this is trying to address then. But you've spoken to teenagers, haven't you, about the kind of addiction that they have experienced. Just tell us a bit more what you have found. What exactly are they experiencing?
1: I mean, I've spoken to teenagers and I've also spoken with a lot of researchers who study, what teenagers have said and their behavior. There has been a deluge of complaints that social media, with a focus on Meta, has essentially exacerbated the youth mental health crisis that we've been seeing all around the world. That the company, essentially intentionally made the platform through various features addictive, and that led to increased rates of depression, anxiety, suicide ideation, and that the company has to make changes in order to sort of address those issues. I think that's one layer of the mental health issues that have been at play. There's another layer that the New Mexico case and other cases have brought up, which is just purely predatory behavior that young people using social media sites like Instagram have fallen victim to things like sextortion schemes when an adult user encourages a young person to send illicit photos of themselves and then holds them ransom until they give them money under threat that they might share that footage. There have been allegations and cases that have shown that Instagram has been a place where pedophiles have been able to groom and form relationships with young people on sites like Instagram and how they've been fallen victim to that. And so that's like another layer. We saw the court kind of address both those issues and forcing the company to take steps to protect teens.
0: You've said that these requirements are the significant part of this ruling, but there is the financial aspect as well, of course. Is that going to make a difference to the way Meta goes about enacting its policies?
1: Meta will absolutely be able to afford the fee. That total dollar figure isn't going to bankrupt Meta, but I think what we're seeing is a slow drip, drip, drip, drip, drip of cases, right? This is one case among really thousands of lawsuits that have been filed from families who say social media has hurt their kids, to school districts, to dozens of other state attorneys generals in the United States. And, those fees and damages will start to add up. It's something the company has warned its investors about that could be, a drag on its bottom line and something that the company will have to take seriously.
0: The ruling also talked about how the money should be used, which is to help teenagers who are addicted, to go into funds to help treatment services.
1: The fact that they now have to pay to an abatement fund to address the damages caused by social media is not just a financial drain on the company, but it's also an erosion of a legal protection they've enjoyed for so many years and will have to force not only Meta, but companies around the country to take stock of how their services are impacting young people in this sort of youth mental health crisis that the country has been facing.
0: That was the tech reporter Naomi Nix on the implications of that Meta ruling in New Mexico. It is 50 years since the long, hot British summer of 1976 saw the birth of a musical movement called punk. Well, over that half a century, the original punk rockers may have aged, but some of them have remained true to the spit and pogo spirit of their youth. And that spirit is being kept alive in the seaside resort of Blackpool in northwestern England, which is home to the Rebellion Festival. The BBC's David Sillitoe went there in search of the old punk rebels.
2: Blackpool is today awash in a sea of spiky hair and punk T-shirts, looking slightly tight around some middle-aged midriffs.
3: How long have you had the Mohawk?
4: 40 years, near enough.
3: You remain committed to punk?
4: Oh, yes. It's in the blood now.
3: Where are we? What is this?
1: So this is Rebellion, a gathering of punks and like-minded souls from all over the world.
2: And this is Jenny Russell, who helped found this now thriving punk extravaganza.
1: There were probably more punk bands now in the world than there ever was in the 70s and early 80s.
3: Everyone said punk was dead.
1: Not a chance. We sold out in February, which is completely unprecedented.
3: All 8,000 tickets?
1: All 8,000 tickets had gone by February.
3: You are the punk Glastonbury, aren't you?
1: Yeah.
2: Bands that thought it was all over 40 years ago have had an Indian summer as a legion of fans have returned to their roots, with many finally embracing that Mohawk hairdo in their 60s.
3: This is your everyday hairdo as well?
5: Yes. I work for the police in Wales, and this is how I go to work every day.
3: How's your pogoing these days?
6: At the minute, it's not very good because I've got an infected toe.
3: How long have you been rocking the Mohawk?
7: Today only. Literally, today. I'll be 64 in October.
8: His mum wouldn't allow him to dye
9: his
8: hair.
9: My mum gave me a guilt trip at the age of 17, saying, if you dye your hair, I'll be very upset. And I went, OK, mum. And that was it.
3: And when did you dye your hair? What age?
9: 54.
2: And alongside them, a new punk generation. These are the Dollheads from Las Vegas. And they're already punk veterans.
10: Oh, that was unreal, seeing people actually singing our songs, like they know who we are. It's just crazy to me.
3: Can I ask what age you were when you started in the band?
11: Six.
2: And then there's someone who was considered too old for punk 50 years ago. Charlie Harper of the UK's Subs. He embraced it in the summer of 1976, and he's still playing.
3: I mean, I'd like to ask your age.
12: 82.
3: People were saying in the late 70s that punk had died.
12: Luckily, all those people who are saying punk's dead are dead.
3: Fifty years after that summer of 76, what is the spirit of punk now?
12: We can say things about governments and stuff. What pop bands will never do. We've got freedom. Punk is like a wild animal. It can't be tamed.
2: And retirement? Charlie says the Subs may probably call it a day soon, but he's already got plans for his next band. Sing it now. Charlie Harper and punk rock, growing old disgracefully.
0: Warhead, UK Sub, still sounds great. 82, amazing. Charlie Harper still going. David Sillitoe was our reporter there amongst the Mohawks and the glad rags of the revelers at the Rebellion Punk Festival in Blackpool in the northwest of England. You're listening to the BBC World Service, and this is NewsHour, coming to you live from London with James Kumarasamy.

0: We're glad to have you with us on the BBC World Service. In 10 minutes after news hour, the interview sits down with ballet star Carlos Acosta.
1: When I performed in Cuba in front of a packed audience, it was amazing. We had screenings all over town where people who couldn't get into the theater could just go with their bicycles and sat down and watch the show.
0: That's followed by Heart and Soul. This week, why a Lithuanian singer left New Age spirituality behind.
2: People believe that they can themselves determine what is truth. In New Age, you can take any god from any religion and put into your belief system.
0: And at 23 GMT, Unexpected Elements is learning about bird watching.
3: When people wearing the caveman mask appeared, crows began making like harsh scolding vocalizations, like rapid like caws.
0: Now it's back to James, Kumarasamy and NewsHour.
4: A reminder of our top story this hour. Saudi Arabia, Turkey and Pakistan have signed a mutual defence agreement, saying an attack on one of them would be seen as an attack on all three. İlnur Çevik, a former senior advisor to the Turkish president Recep Tayyip Erdogan, told NewsHour why the three countries had made the pact.
5: Well, what's driving that agreement is the volatility of the region. Turkey has been saying that regional countries should provide their own solution to regional problems. And we feel that Turkey, Saudi Arabia and Pakistan should join forces to create a kind of defense posture to bring stability to the area because of this Iran war.
4: One other headline, a US federal appeals court has ordered the Trump administration to halt construction of a new ballroom at the White House. You're listening to the BBC World Service. This is NewsHour, coming to you live from London with James Kumarasamy. While the world, and especially as we've been hearing, Saudi Arabia, Turkey and Pakistan, is focused on how Iran is projecting its power across the region despite the US-led war, the Iranian authorities have been fiercely exerting control within the country's borders. The UN Human Rights Chief, Volker Türk, said this week he was alarmed at the rise in the number of executions there. Well, Morad Tabaz is one prisoner who got out. He's a dual national, American and Iranian, a conservationist who spent 5 years in Iran's notorious Evin prison after being convicted of espionage. He was released in 2023 in a prisoner swap, accompanied by the unfreezing of billions of dollars of Iranian funds. 3 years later, what he calls his memoir of survival is being published, and he told NewsHour's Tim Franks why it's taken that long for the book to appear.
6: I actually started writing about 6 months after I had been released. As you can imagine, it was a difficult endeavor. At that time, it was still somewhat emotional. And I think one's natural defenses is you try not to remember all of the traumatic events that occurred. And 6 months before I did the final version, I just stopped writing altogether. I was finding my own writing to be very difficult to read. I was going down too many rabbit holes, and they were traumatic rabbit holes. It wasn't an easy read, and that's not what I wanted to write. I did not want to write just a tale of all the trauma that occurred during this almost 6 years of my imprisonment. I had set out to write something about how I was able to keep my sanity.
7: I suppose I need to take you back to the point when you were arrested, which was what?
6: I was banned from leaving the country in November of 2017, and I was arrested January 10th in 2018.
7: For what crime?
6: The initial arrest warrant was for divulging Iran's water reserve secrets to Western powers. Those accusations didn't last very long because I think they realized they were so ridiculous that they better change it. So they changed the narrative then to spying on Iran's military installations under the guise of field conservation.
7: And you are a conservationist?
6: Correct. At that time, our foundation in Iran had been operating together with the Department of Environment for 10 years.
7: Iran's department?
6: Yes, Iran's Department of Environment. Every project that we were involved in, they were always a partner, they were always present.
7: And yet, at the same time, and this is not to ascribe any guilt to you in terms of the ordeal that you went through, but you must have been aware that as a dual national, there was risk.
6: Correct. I think just traveling to Iran for a dual national has risks. We tried to really deal with the risks in a particular manner where we kept this foundation extremely transparent. We would have an annual report meeting with government officials. We'd invite them, maybe 100, 120 people would attend. Some of our projects were also in partnership with the United Nations Development Program. All the permits that our foundation would obtain for the work we did were ultimately permits that were overseen by the Ministry of Intelligence. So it wasn't as if nobody knew exactly where we were going and what we were doing.
7: You managed to survive then the ordeal that was Evin prison. You got out in 2023 through this prisoner swap and the unfreezing of some Iranian funds. It was quite a complicated deal.
6: Yes.
7: And now you're back based in the United States.
6: Correct.
7: Tell me, if it's possible to sum it up, what your thoughts have been since February the 28th this year, since the start of the U.S.-Israeli war on Iran.
6: Obviously, I mean, one has mixed emotions. I think the amount of hatred and anger residing in Iran today, with all the people, with all the killings and the ongoing hangings and executions, they really don't have anywhere to go. So if you think of it, of a wounded, cornered animal that can fight back viciously, and that's the situation you're in. And they will go to any extreme to try to survive. And for them, it's really survival. They're not going to win a popularity contest in Iran by any stretch of the imagination.
4: Ex-prisoner in Iran, Murad Tabaz, speaking to NewsHour's Tim Franks. The acclaimed British music producer William Orbit has died at the age of 69. Orbit, whose real name was William Wainwright, worked with the likes of U2, All Saints and Blur, but is probably best known for helping to reinvigorate Madonna's career in 1998 with the album Ray of Light. The music journalist Kate Hutchinson has been reflecting on William Orbit's life and music, beginning with the title track from that Madonna album.
8: It was such a huge stylistic turning point in her career. It went absolutely stratospheric, this album. It sold 60 million copies and it catapulted William Orbit into the sort of Premier League, if you like, of pop producers. Very sort of blissed out pop sound, big beats, and these ethereal vocals. They were built from sort of quite simple elements that built and built and built and swelled with momentum into these really epic moments. From there, he went on to completely help to redefine Blur's sound. And then in the year 2000, All Saints, and what I think is one of the greatest British pop songs, period, in Pure Shores. And he told me that it was only much later when he was in his local shop doing his food shopping and Pure Shores would come on over the stereo that he thought, oh, actually, I did a good job with that. So he was very self-effacing and very self-deprecating about his work, but he was enormously influential. Madonna called him a genius madman, I believe. He was a real kind of, you know, the scientist in the laboratory with all his synthesizers.
4: Kate Hutchinson on William Orbit. We're with her in our household on Pure Shores. It wasn't just synthesizers, though. Radio Gaga, all we hear is Radio Gaga, Radio Gaga. That was William Orbit on guitar, a member of an all-star band playing the Queen song Radio Gaga for the BBC World Service's 80th anniversary celebration back in 2012. We're going to end this edition of NewsHour with that. Thanks very much for listening.

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4: 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Hear why she abandoned that world and turned to the Catholic faith.
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6: Coming up from the BBC World Service, the interview, conversations with the people shaping our world, with me, composer and BBC presenter Michael Barclay. For this episode, I speak to the star of the ballet world, Carlos Acosta. The dancer and choreographer reflects on his journey from growing up in a poor part of Havana in Cuba to becoming director of Birmingham Royal Ballet.
7: For many years, I wanted to perform all those roles I was performing everywhere else, but Cuba was missing them. So we managed to bring the company there, and I performed in Cuba in front of a packed audience. It was amazing. We had screenings all over town where people who couldn't get into the theater could just go with their bicycles and sat down and watch the show. I think they're still talking about that today.
6: Carlos Acosta, hear more on the interview after the news.
8: BBC News with Sue Montgomery. A US federal appeals court has ordered President Trump's administration to stop construction on a $400 million ballroom on the site of the White House's demolished East Wing. Responding to the ruling on his Truth Social platform, Donald Trump described it as politically motivated. Sarah Smith is in Washington.
9: He can carry on with the construction of the ballroom for another 2 weeks whilst he appeals to the Supreme Court. That's what the ruling said. And he is allowed to continue building a large, secure military bunker that is underground and to go underneath the ballroom. He says that's essential for national security, and he hasn't been stopped building that. But to carry on with the ballroom, this ruling says he would need to win a vote in Congress to approve his plans. And as the ballroom is pretty unpopular with the voting public, it is not guaranteed that he would win that congressional vote.
8: Colombia's new right-wing president, Abelardo de la Espriella, is due to be sworn in. He's come to power after a narrow runoff vote, promising to shrink the state, revive the energy sector, and subdue illegal armed groups. Mr. de la Espriella has broken with tradition by taking the oath of office in the southwestern city of Cali rather than in the capital. The BBC's José Carlos Cueto López in Bogotá explains how he intends to govern.
10: For decades, Colombia has been one of Washington's closest security partners in Latin America, and both De L'Espriella and Trump share a preference for using the military to tackle organized crime and drug trafficking, an approach that has also attracted criticism from human rights groups. The new president has also promised to review Colombia's role in international institutions such as the United Nations and the Inter-American Court of Human Rights. So it's a figure that attracts strong support but also strong opposition, and many in Colombia see him as one of the most divisive political figures that the country has produced in recent years.
8: The Spanish government says it's introducing controls at its borders for travellers arriving from Italy. Madrid says it will temporarily impose controls at internal borders, ports and airports from midnight. Spain has been angered by Italy's response to the sudden influx last week of tens of thousands of Moroccans into the Spanish North African territory of Ceuta. Turkey, Saudi Arabia and Pakistan have signed a joint defence agreement. It brings together three of the world's most powerful Muslim-majority countries. Here's our global affairs reporter Anbarasa Natarajan.
11: What it brings together is Saudi Arabia has the finances, one of the biggest oil producers, and also they import billions of dollars of weapons. On the other hand, Turkey is seen as someone which has improved its defense production capacity, drone technology, and Pakistan is a country with a large military, and most importantly, it also has nuclear weapons.
8: BBC News. Reports from Sudan say at least five people have been killed in an attack by the paramilitary Rapid Support Forces in North Kordofan State. Security sources say fighters opened fire on residents of Al-Tamid village after they resisted an attempt to steal livestock. The attack happened south of the besieged city of El Obeid. The UN says more than 100 families are arriving in the city each day. Burkina Faso, Mali and Niger have sharply rebuked Nigeria's president over his comments blaming worsening insecurity in Nigeria, partly on the collapse of security in neighbouring Sahel states. The three countries have increasingly pursued their own security and political agenda since military governments took control of them. Chris Awokor has sent this report from the Nigerian capital, Abuja.
12: Burkina Faso, Mali and Niger summoned the head of Nigeria's diplomatic mission in Ouagadougou, accusing President Bola Tinubu of offering an inaccurate and overly simplistic assessment of the region's security crisis. The dispute comes amid growing political divisions in West Africa, with the three military-led states breaking away from the regional ECOWAS group and deepening security ties with Russia. But Burkina Faso's Foreign Minister, Karamoko Jean-Marie Traoré, speaking on behalf of the three alliance of Sahel states, said that the countries were paying a heavy price fighting jihadist groups.
8: A court in Senegal has jailed three social media influencers for insulting the president. Judges ruled a TikTok video in which the men prayed for the country's greatest traitor to suffer paralysis or death was aimed at President Bassirou Diomaye Faye. They did not name him, but the court found the comments were directed at the head of state. Their lawyer says the case sets a dangerous precedent for the justice system. BBC News.
6: Hello, I'm BBC presenter Michael Barclay, and this is the interview from the BBC World Service. The best conversations coming out of the BBC. People shaping our world from all over the world.
13: I want to get freedom. 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
16: These companies don't really, they don't care what governments do.
17: This is a war. First thing that we want is the war to end.
6: For this interview, I met Carlos Acosta, star of the Ballet World and director of Birmingham Royal Ballet, at Broadcasting House in central London. Born in 1973, Acosta grew up in a poor part of Havana, the 11th child in a very large family. After he began training at the National Ballet School of Cuba at 9 years old, he quickly rose to prominence. At 18, he became the youngest principal dancer at the English National Ballet. And after gaining further international experience, Acosta joined the Royal Ballet in 1998, making it his home for nearly two decades and performing every major classical role. Such was his impact, in 2014, he received a CBE in Queen Elizabeth's Honours List for services to ballet. Now the director of Birmingham Royal Ballet, he's fostered some unexpected collaborations, including a show based on the music of the city's heavy rock legends Black Sabbath, as well as classics like Swan Lake and The Nutcracker.
7: We had to try to bring new audience members, and so therefore we had to bring ballets that mean something to them. So I had the idea to create a ballet using this iconic band, Black Sabbath, which in many ways, it means Birmingham. It was a big sellout. It spoke to people that not normally consume what Birmingham Royal Ballet do.
6: Welcome to The Interview from the BBC World Service with Carlos Acosta. Tell us about your early life a bit, growing up in Cuba. A pretty rough and difficult childhood, I imagine.
7: The first thing the audience needs to know is that I didn't like ballet at all. In fact, I'm going to use the word hate here because I was more like a street kid. I performed what was very fashionable at the time, which was the break dancing, the hip hop movement. I wanted to be the next Michael Jackson. But I have a very stubborn dad that saw that my life was leading towards a life of petty crime at the age of 9. And so he decided, as a way of discipline, put me in a ballet school in the center of the city. So I had no choice to select this. It was my father who chose it for me. But it took 3 years until I developed the vocation and the love for it.
6: What did your father, Pedro, do?
7: My father used to transport selected fruit up and down the island in a lorry. So he sometimes will be absent from home for weeks. So I was kind of like, you know, a kid that had a lot of freedom, that didn't have boundaries. I didn't like school. But my father was in and out home, but I always make sure that I had the best chances that he had. He was born in 1918, and he was a man of his time. And at that time, in the 20s, 30s, Cuba, it was a time of racial segregation. And so he wanted to make sure that I use the privilege that the Cuban Revolution had given me to study my art for free. And therefore, it was always very rigid and strict. He wanted to make sure that I was always in school and that I became the best dancer I could be.
6: And your mum suffered from ill health.
7: Yes, when I was 10 years old, my mum had a brain hemorrhage. So she had a very delicate surgery. And that was during the time that my father was in jail for 2 years. So all of a sudden, my situation became that my older sister was the one who was doing the cooking. I will probably go every day to the school wearing the same uniform, no fresh uniform, because we didn't have the time, or my sister didn't have the time how to watch it. And so it was a very sad time during those early days for me.
6: Why was your father in prison? He was obviously disciplined, as you say, and successful.
7: My father was in prison because he was standing in a traffic light with his lorry, and he was going to turn the corner, and somebody with a motorcycle with a sidecar came and skipped the red light and then crashed into his lorry. And so he says that he didn't have a good lawyer to defend him, and there was a woman who died in that accident. And so he went to jail for 2 years for that.
6: When your father sent you to the National Ballet School of Cuba, aged 9, did you already have that kind of breakdancing ability? Were you already quite athletic?
7: I won a prize. I used to spin on my back and in my head, and I was one of those kids. Always, whenever I wasn't in the school, you could bet that I was breakdancing in the streets or Havana somewhere. But obviously, even if you have ability for this kind of dancing, doesn't mean that you could be good at ballet. As you know, ballet is very specific, but my father took me to this audition anyway, and it turned out that I have musicality, I have flexibility, and so they decided to take me in.
6: The National Ballet of Cuba came to your town. Did that sort of change things for you when you saw them?
7: So they kicked me out from the school finally, because I was the kind of kid that whenever I was put into a choreography, the school didn't have the certainty that I was going to turn up for the show anyway. And so after leaving the school show hanging, everybody was waiting for me and I wasn't there in the show. So they had to go and find me wherever I was and took me to the stage. They decided I was unreliable and they kicked me out from the school. So I ended up boarding in Pinal del Río. And while I was there, age 13, I saw the National Ballet of Cuba for the first time. That was my wake-up call into this art form. So I decided to really, from that point on, dedicate everything, all the energy, to become the best I could be.
6: Your first visit to Europe was when you came to Turin and won the Prix de Lausanne ballet competition at the age of 16?
7: That's right. By that stage, I returned to the National Ballet School of Cuba. The head of all the schools in Cuba saw me and decided to take me to Italy as a part of the cultural exchange that the Teatro Nuovo di Torino in Turin and the National Ballet School of Cuba had. And while I was there performing, a Romanian choreographer told my teacher that she should prepare me for Prix de Lausanne, which was a competition for youngsters. And so she did. She took that advice, prepared me. I went in. into the competition, 127 competitors. My number was number 127. And miraculously, I won the competition and my life changed.
6: And what did your family make of that back in Cuba?
7: Oh, I was a hero when I came back, because I was representing the school. I came back and, you know, the entire school was there to receive me in the airport. And, you know, it was just a moment of joy. Obviously, it was the very first time that my picture appeared in the newspaper. And, of course, that prize was for the school. It belonged to the school. So, yeah, it was great. And, of course, in my neighborhood, Los Pinos, I was sort of like a local celebrity. And so, yeah, that made my father and mother very, very happy and proud.
6: You must have been thinking about home, because when you were 18, you became the youngest principal dancer at the English National Ballet.
7: Yeah, absolutely. And it was a period as well where Cuba, complex time. Cuba became disconnected from the world in what we call the special period, because the Iron Curtain came down, although the communist country disintegrated, and Cuba, being an island, didn't produce much, you know, became utterly alone. A lot of people in their desperation flee the island, took to the sea. And so I was watching constantly and following the news back home.
6: You spent a year in the UK and then returned to Cuba to join the National Ballet there. Did that feel like returning home and doing what you love at home?
7: Yes, in many ways. And it was so enticing to stay, even though that a lot of people were saying, oh, you should leave, because that was a time where everybody wanted to leave. There was no oil, there was no food. I had to ride the bicycle for miles and miles to then have 8 hours a day of ballet and then take the bicycle back home. So we're all really skinny. But I was so happy because I was at home and I was with my parents and with my sister again. So it was a sort of like a paradoxy. Everybody wanted to leave. I was the only one who wanted to stay.
6: You were the first black principal dancer at the Royal Ballet. Did you begin to realize how important diversity in ballet was at that time?
7: At that time, we didn't have the right representation on stage. Obviously, there were also not a lot of black ballet dancers from which to choose from. So that lack of representation, you know, it could be interpreted that was a choice by the director, so that they deliberately chose not to go down that route, where I see it completely differently. I think in many ways, ballet is a cultural thing. That's why it's very important that, you know, expose this work early on, so that people from different cultures see ballet as a way of a career. But in the 90s or 2000 was pretty much closed. We didn't have in school even a lot of black ballet dancers from which to choose from. But now, obviously, things will move on, and now the diversity is at the top of every director's agenda. It's great, you know, we see a big shift as well, and we see the right kind of representation of the world as we have it today on stage.
6: You're listening to The Interview from the BBC World Service. I had the extraordinary privilege of first meeting Carlos as a composer, because he was dancing at the Royal Ballet and he ended up dancing some of my music. He's a charming man, full of ideas and always looking at new ways of presenting dance and music. It was wonderful, therefore, to meet him again for this interview, because he's such a charming man, so full of life, so excited by music, with great passion. OK, let's return to my conversation with Carlos Acosta. In 2009, you did something rather wonderful. You helped bring the Royal Ballet to Cuba for the first time. That must have felt like a homecoming for you.
7: Yeah, that was one of those things, you know, I would never forget. For many years, I wanted to perform all those roles I was performing everywhere else, but Cuba was missing them. And so I sort of thought that I have a lot of growth, artistic growth, but I wasn't able to share it with my family or in Cuba, my country. And so we managed to bring the company there. And I performed in Cuba in front of a packed audiences, and it was amazing. We had screenings all over town where people who couldn't get into the theater could just go with their bicycles and sat down and watch the show. I think they're still talking about that today.
6: Dancing for the length of time that you have danced must take quite a toll on your body, or have you survived quite well?
7: No, I have like about 5 surgeries in my ankle, but it comes part of, you know, the package, obviously. The instrument, our instrument is our body, and it's almost, you can't be 100% fit all the time when you expose your body for 8 hours a day of these intensive exercises. But having said that, I consider myself very lucky because apart from that, you know, my body's been great.
6: There's now a whole new team of people working on the physical needs of dancers, isn't there? In fact, I remember the Royal Ballet had a team that were working with the Arsenal Football Club at one point to compare notes with the stress and strains that footballers and dancers undergo because they're very similar.
7: Yes, I mean, I would argue that what we do is a lot harder. It goes almost against the body because we had to change our anatomy. You cannot transport the tension to the audience. So you had to do it even though that your knees are screaming at you, your body is screaming at you, you had to do it with a smile on your face because it's hard. But in football, you could allow to do, you know.
6: Yeah, but at least in ballet, nobody's trying to knock you over.
7: Yeah. Well, you'd be surprised, you know.
6: I would. You opened the doors of your own company, Acosta Danza, in Cuba in 2015. And I wondered about the impetus behind this.
7: Well, you can dance forever. I thought that the end was near for me. So in 2015, I decided to embark in a new chapter in my life. So when I retired from the Royal Opera House, I already had the company up and running. And so I transitioned into directing this company that is a Cuban project that I envision it to be a company that will tackle contemporary classical and Cuban folk movement and give my country also a project as a way of a legacy. As you know, the ballet world is very expensive. A ballet shoes can cost you £100 or something like that. So,
6: And you get through them quite quickly too.
7: Exactly. You use many, many shoes throughout the years. And obviously your tuition also that are very expensive. So through the foundation and now in this company that I established in Cuba, I concentrated in the camp of those who cannot afford it and see what talent was there and then give them the ballet shoes, the tuition for free, and launch their career to the world.
6: And you've done this in the UK as well with the Acosta Dance Foundation.
7: That's right. So we started operating in Cuba, but 4 years ago, we opened a center in Woolwich. At the moment, it's an advanced training hub. I give tuition again for free for those dancers who are looking for opportunities to audition for other companies. We bring them, we train them, and then they will audition and hopefully they find a company. But also at the same time, it is a base for Acosta Danza in London. So we're bringing the Acosta Danza company all year round here to Woolwich.
6: And you involve the local community.
7: Yeah, we do what we call dance in the square, where we bring kids from all over and then we'll do dance outdoors. We partner with a lot of schools in the area. And again, this art form is an ecosystem that also it requires audience members. So by spreading the bug of dance, you potentially can have a professional dancer or an audience member. So we need both.
6: And do you get involved in teaching and showing kids different styles of dance?
7: Yes, my curriculum has the Cuban dances element. We teach them how to play bata drums. We teach them salsa. And sometimes that's what gets them in the door because it's fun, it's a fast pace, it's drums. And then little by little, they discover ballet and they discover contemporary dance.
6: You became artistic director of Birmingham Royal Ballet in January of 2020 and so began your tenure by supporting the company as we all went through COVID. I mean, running a ballet company is challenging enough without something like COVID.
7: Oh, well, very, very traumatic. I joined January 2020. 2 months, 3 months later, we were in lockdown. I didn't know the team yet. We all had to tune in via Zoom and train in everybody's kitchen. I didn't know anybody's name, and we still were responsible for a very large company and to keep them somehow in their mind, active and away from uncertainty. So I had at that point already programmed an entire season which was going to give us the opportunity to perform at the Royal Ballet and Opera House at the end of that season. But obviously I had to put all that to rest and then come up with alternative. This were a time where we needed to go and find any space that we could perform, a tennis court, a gallery, a library. It was an exhausting exercise because obviously we lost our regular base, which was the theater. The theater, the Hippodrome, was completely closed. It's a time that I really don't want to remember.
6: Do you find the financial side of running a company very difficult at the moment? Because it's not just getting money to put on productions, it's getting the audience in.
7: Financially, obviously, yes, the art faces extreme financial difficulties. The audience want to come and see something they know, so there is no room for being altruistic, forward-thinking, to do something that is in the realm of conceptualism. It's very challenging. People want to see Romeo and Juliet, big titles. Like, for instance, we had triple bills, three ballets, three distinctive pathways, but those are suffering at the box office at the moment. I think it's fair to say that there might be a contraction in terms of touring, especially contemporary dance. And for ballet, which from the very beginning, it was due to be the greatest show on earth, this is an artistic offering that when you're sitting down, you look at that ballet, you need to understand that behind that ballet, there might be like 300 people contributing, from musicians, from dancers, from makeup artists, from crew members, from technicians. So to sustain, and not only to sustain, but to make it relevant nowadays, we need all the help we can.
6: One of the ways you have tried to broaden the appeal of ballet is to bring in other artists like Black Sabbath.
7: Yes, I thought we always have the classics that are not going anywhere. They're not Cracker, the Swan Lakes. But we had to try to bring new audience members. And so therefore, we had to bring ballets that mean something to them. Obviously, Birmingham Royal Ballet is a project that is based in Birmingham. So therefore, I had the idea to create a ballet using this iconic band, Black Sabbath, which in many ways, it means Birmingham. Coming up with an artistic product that is inspired by Black Sabbath, but again, a ballet in its own right. So this was going to be a collision of the two worlds, the world of heavy metal and the world of classical ballet.
6: And how did the audience react to it?
7: Oh, it was a sellout. It was a big sellout. You know, we took it to Europe. We took it to the Kennedy Center in Washington. We went to Edinburgh, everywhere in the UK. And it put, in many ways, Birmingham Royal Ballet in the map. It spoke to people that not normally consume what Birmingham Royal Ballet do. We pick up awards for it. It's a way of redefining ballet so that it is an expression of who we are today.
6: In a way, would that be your answer? And indeed, what would you say to Timothy Chalamet, the actor who said no one cares about ballet or opera anymore?
7: I think, you know, it is fair to say that this time, the ballet, the world is very volatile. it's tough time for classical ballet and for art in general. We talk about the music curriculum, the dance curriculum is almost non-existent at the level of schools. So all that plays a role. It might be a cyclical thing, but what is clear is that ballet opera is here to stay.
6: Thank you for listening to The Interview. If you enjoyed this conversation, you can find many more episodes of The Interview wherever you get your BBC podcasts, including ones with Oscar-winning filmmaker Sir Christopher Nolan, music icon Chaka Khan, and the artist Tracy Emin. Until the next time, bye for now.
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4: Lithuanian singer Rugilė Daujotytė appeared successful, performing on television and building a career in music. But away from the stage, she was taking psychedelic drugs and practicing occult religions. Join me, Colm Flynn, as I hear how Rugilė abandoned her former life and found peace in her new faith. That's Heart and Soul, after the news, here on the BBC World Service.
22: BBC News with Fiona MacDonald. A US federal appeals court has ordered the Trump administration to halt construction of a ballroom on the site of the demolished East Wing of the White House. The judge has ruled that the administration must seek approval from Congress. Colombia's new right-wing president, Abelardo de la Espriella, is being sworn into office. He's taking the oath of office in the southwestern city of Cali, rather than in the capital. It's meant to signal his hardline approach to illegal armed groups operating in the region. The Spanish government says it's introducing controls at its borders for travellers arriving from Italy. Spain has been angered by Italy's response to the sudden influx last week of tens of thousands of Moroccans into the Spanish North African territory of Ceuta. Turkey, Saudi Arabia and Pakistan have signed a joint defence agreement which commits all three countries to defending each other if attacked. The move to boost security cooperation follows the turmoil in the region triggered by the US war against Iran. A court in Senegal has jailed three social media influencers for insulting the president. Judges ruled a TikTok video in which the men prayed for what they called the country's greatest traitor to suffer paralysis or death was aimed at President Bassirou Diomaye Faye. A key Republican senator has indicated he will vote for President Trump's pick for US Attorney General, virtually assuring Todd Blanche's Senate approval. Confirmation of Mr. Blanche was in doubt. And tributes have been paid to the acclaimed British music producer William Orbit, who died at the age of 69. He was a key figure who helped to reinvigorate Madonna's career with the album Ray of Light, which blended electronic dance music and ambient techno with pop and trip-hop. It went on to win three Grammy Awards. BBC News.
23: I was in that Eurovision song, I was worshipping the thunder god. And I was dressed as a thunder goddess with white tunic and red cape.
24: From the outset, yeah, it looked like life was going great. Beautiful looking, on television, very well known here in your home country of Lithuania. I mean, you were winning in life.
23: It looked like that from outside. Inside, I felt tortured emotionally. I felt kind of depression. I felt strange influences in my physical and spiritual body, like maybe I was possessed. Oh my God, what did I do?
4: You're listening to Heart and Soul from the documentary on the BBC World Service. I'm Colm Flynn, and I've come to Vilnius, the capital of Lithuania. And just to warn you, this program does contain references to the occult and to drug use. The sun is shining through an open window as I sit in the living room of one of the country's best-known singers, listening as she plays the piano.
23: My name is Rugilė Daujotaitė, and I'm from Lithuania, Vilnius.
4: Lithuania is a predominantly Catholic country, with around three-quarters of the population identifying as Catholic. But Rugilė did not grow up with the faith at home.
23: Only my grand-grandmother was Catholic, but she did not explain the faith to her children, my grandma, and to her grandchildren, my mother and aunt. She did not teach the faith, but she would pray herself all the time, rosaries, probably many rosaries per day, and sometimes would go in even twice to the Holy Mass, but she did not teach us about her faith.

0: For decades, Lithuania was under Soviet rule. The country restored its independence in 1990. But during the Soviet period, religious life was heavily restricted. Churches were closed or controlled, religious education was curtailed, and priests, religious and lay believers could face harassment, imprisonment, or even exile for openly practicing their faith.
1: In Soviet Union, you just could not get high positions for your work. For the faith, you would be laughed at school when my mother was young.
0: Instead, Rugile says her grandmother and mother became involved in occult and esoteric practices.
1: Occultism and the religions of the East were highly forbidden. You could not get this literature, this information. But my grandfather, my mother's father, worked in the National Library as the second person after the director of the library. So he had possibility to get those books, which were called the yellow literature. And he brought the yellow literature to my mother. And there, when she was 16, she read about reincarnation, about Hinduism concepts, and later on, when Lithuania already became free in 1991, suddenly there was a boom of occultism in the whole country, in all the post-Soviet countries, which were just liberated. Suddenly came thousands and thousands of witches, witch doctors, and readers of cards and of palms, and astrologers. Like, it was so, so popular. And that's how my family, the women of my family, got into New Age.
0: New Age is a broad term for a loose collection of spiritual ideas and practices. It often draws on Eastern religions, alternative healing, meditation, astrology, mysticism, and beliefs about spiritual energy. There is no central leader, sacred text, or fixed set of beliefs. People often combine different ideas and practices in their own way. And this was the spiritual world that surrounded Rugile as she grew up.
1: When I was a small child, less than 12 years old, because I remember we still lived in this house in the second floor, and in the kitchen there, I asked her, I remember very well, "Mother, why there are so many religions? What do they mean? Like, why?" She answered to me, "God is one, but he has many faces. So he appeared to people in India in such ways that they would understand, because their culture is different, people there are different. Then he appeared, God, to African people as they would understand. And here he appeared in Christianity, like in this way." She told me this all is the same God. Uh-huh. So my whole interest was spiritual world since my childhood. I believed always in God and I wanted to get to know God. And this was the path that my mother led me to.
0: Sitting in this very house where we are speaking today, Rugile remembers sitting on the floor and flicking through books about occultism and esoteric spirituality.
1: As a small girl, I was already reading the dictionary of occultism, really learning like different things of occultism. I was looking for happiness and for peace.
0: And she says she was fascinated by this new world that was opening up in front of her.
1: New Age is make your own truth. Make your own God. People believe that they can themselves determine what is truth. In New Age, you can take any God from any religion and put into your belief system. That's what I did. I worshipped gods of Ireland, of Celtic gods, African gods, Umbanda religion gods from South America, of course, Jesus and Mary. I worship.
2: So you would pray to gods of many different religions and faiths.
1: Yes.
2: And that, pagan ones and old Celtic Irish gods, and it would be a mix and a blend of all of them.
1: And that what is New Age. I also worshipped Hindu gods and old Lithuanian gods because I wanted something each of them can give to us. It is said that each of them can strengthen certain area of your life or your qualities, make you important in this or in that way. So I worshipped many gods because I wanted a lot.
0: In her 20s, Rugile moved to Amsterdam to study jazz music, and she began singing at festivals and concerts across Europe. Here she is in 2018 performing at a music festival in

0: The Hague in the Netherlands.
1: I can only give you love that lasts forever.
0: And at that time, she was also increasingly open about her spiritual beliefs. In an interview after that performance, she spoke about a recent trip to Hawaii.
2: I had a very strong calling to go to Hawaii, to meet the volcano, to meet the Pele, the goddess of volcano. So now I feel very much fire energy in me and less shyness.
1: And the only heart I own.
0: Rugile had begun practicing Santo Daime. Santo Daime is a religious movement that began in Brazil, in the Amazon region, in the early 20th century. It combines elements of Christianity, indigenous Amazonian traditions, Afro-Brazilian spirituality, and more.
2: Oh, well, I started to work as a shaman when I was maybe 28, 27 years old.
0: What is that, a shaman?
2: Shaman is a medium between spirit world and human world.
0: Now, you say you started to work at it. I mean, is there a job advert somewhere? Or how do you get the job as a shaman? Asking for a friend.
2: I mean, many people would like to, especially those who visit shamans, but you cannot if you do not get special powers from the, I would bravely say, from the devil.
0: Central to those ceremonies that she was involved in is a drug called ayahuasca. Ayahuasca is a psychoactive plant brew traditionally used in parts of the Amazon. It usually contains DMT, a powerful hallucinogenic substance, and it can produce intense changes in perception, emotion, and consciousness. And it can also carry physical and psychological risks, particularly for vulnerable people or when mixed with certain medications.
2: Yes, ayahuasca is a potion, which is made of two herbs from South America, Amazon forests. It is the worst taste. I never tasted anything so bad in my life, but it's very, very strong. It is one of the strongest psychedelic drugs, and it puts you in such a state that your brain works as in a dream, but at the same time, you are awake.
0: But at the time, obviously, you thought it was the right thing to do. Yes. You believed it was a path to enlightenment. You thought this would lead you to enlightenment.
2: Definitely. And I was aiming for enlightenment, because that's what New Age teaches, that you can get enlightened. You can become another Jesus, ascended master, and so on. So I wanted all of that.
0: You're listening to Heart and Soul on the BBC World Service. I'm Colm Flynn, talking to Lithuanian singer Rugile Dautite about her story of growing up practicing occult religions. And when she was living in the Netherlands, Rugile says she began taking ayahuasca more and more often. Within her religious community, it was described as sacred medicine or sacred tea, a drink that could unlock hidden parts of the mind and bring enlightenment. And at this time, Rugile was also uploading online videos of herself singing spiritual songs like this one. When she was back in her home country of Lithuania, Rugile was becoming better known in mainstream entertainment too, appearing on programs like The Voice.
3: Rugile.

0: On stage, she looked happy and confident, singing on live TV in front of the nation. But Rugile says that she was living two lives, performing in public during the day and taking part in intense rituals at night.
1: Do you believe in life after love?
2: I go there dressed in white, in long white skirt, because that's the dress code, long white dresses. All men are with white suits. We stand in the big circle where every person has a set position, which is with chalk, like set on the floor, so you have your own position. For 7 to 10 hours, we do not eat and we dance and we sing special songs of Santo Daime sect in Portuguese. Very, very simple movements, to the left, to the right, to the left, to the right. You cannot, like...
0: For 7 or 8 hours?
2: Or 12.
0: And are you drinking the psychedelic during these 7 hours? Are you talking to each other, or you're just praying and swaying?
2: No, it's very strict. We are not talking. We just have to do what everybody's doing, to sing and dance in that set movement. And we drink ayahuasca 3 to 5 or even more times per night. When people drink it, they go into convulsions, they vomit, they lie down. Of course, they cannot dance. So the dancing people remain only those who already do it for years and who practiced and can tolerate that, who, so to say, grew spiritually enough to stand and to sing and dance the whole night.
0: I've never done it. What does it feel like? What do you go through? Do you have an experience that is a spiritual experience? What do you feel?
2: Ayahuasca is a highly illegal drug. In Lithuania, it is punished as a heroin. So your brain functions when you drink ayahuasca like in a dream, but you are awake. You see visions with open eyes. Many people see the same visions. You meet spiritual beings who really, it seems like, talk to you and tell you the knowledge, give you whatever knowledge, or scare you, or love you, or guide you. When people drink ayahuasca, they vomit basically throughout the night. They cannot even sit up. Many people who were atheists go out of these kind of sessions definitely believing that there is a spiritual world.
0: Because the experience they've had is so strong that they confirms for them there is something there.
2: There is something there.

0: I was going worse and worse. Inside, I was tortured emotionally, spiritually, mentally. I had hysteria sometimes. I felt terrible. I could not control my emotions. I felt like constant slight depression. I was unhappy next to all of this.
1: You were becoming more and more famous. I've seen the clips of you online singing as part of the National Eurovision Song Contest here in Lithuania, on a big stage, on live television, in front of a big crowd. You were becoming successful, which is very hard to do in your profession.
0: Now I'm laughing, now I'm smiling, because I remember that performance probably which you saw. That was the depths of my new age. I was in that Eurovision song, I was worshipping the thunder god. Without
2: love. Bravo! Bravo!
0: I felt basically constant kind of depression. In New Age, the sexual relations are very free. It's all right. You share love. They call it love sharing. You simply share love, you know.
1: Now, to play devil's advocate, I know there'll be people listening to this now who will say, well, look, as long as you're a good person and everyone is consenting, you're going around, you're exploring different religions, you're picking the best from different faiths and the good qualities and the ethics and you're choosing the partners you want to have relationships with, and you're living your free life. You get full choice and freedom, and that's the, you get to choose to live the way you want to live.
0: Yes.
1: And what, and what's wrong with that?
0: Yes. Only few generations passed when Europe, America, Western world lost their moral values. Only few generations passed. Few generations passed, this kind of thinking would be condemned. Like, everybody would think, what is this? This is not acceptable. But now it is acceptable indeed.
1: It was around this time that she teamed up with another shamanist leader in Lithuania and began offering retreats to groups. And this, she says, was when things started to become more serious.
0: You rent a house, you invite a group of people, 20 to 40 people, you cook yourself ayahuasca, or you buy it, somebody cooked it. Of course, super illegal. You can go to jail for 13 years.
1: Oh, you started to make it yourself. Yeah. Did you ever think it could be dangerous, especially with young people coming into the door who are a bit naive and wanted to try new things, and you're making this very toxic drug and giving it to them?
0: People die from ayahuasca. We were risking extremely as new shamans with this partner of mine, a shaman who invited me to work together in England. In our first ceremony, I was a spiritual teacher, and but inside I was feeling terribly. So what a liar can do that? Feel terribly and teach other people to live like them. What is that?
1: How to find happiness. You were telling people how to find happiness, but inside...
0: I was giving all kind of workshops in all kind of circumstances. Whatever I would create, I could make it. For example, divine femininity, freedom of soul. That's New Age. You live in imaginary world and you tell it as a truth. I felt terrible, you know, inside, but I was very successful outside.

0: Looking back, Brugile again is convinced that these rituals and practices left her spiritually troubled. She describes feeling, in her words, possessed. But as things became more difficult, she began reading the Bible and says she felt increasingly drawn away from Santo Daime and from taking the drug ayahuasca. Yet she still had more retreats planned.
1: So it went through over three nights. We had four shamans helping us. We were in total six shamans because big group came to us from other countries. And so they liked us, they loved us. The work went well. But before these ceremonies, I told them that now I'm trying to be a Christian. And now I believe in the Bible. I suggest you all read the Bible. There I'm reading and I'm finding all the answers. I decided now I will pray in Jesus' name. And my first prayer in Jesus' name was like that. God, please show me the truth. In Jesus' name, amen.
0: Brugile was in Tenerife with a group who had paid to attend a two-night retreat. The first night went as usual. But on the second night, Brugile says she had a change of heart.
1: After that morning had to be the second night of ayahuasca drinking. So I told to my clients, do not drink ayahuasca. And I'm not drinking it again. Something is really wrong with it. And they came to Tenerife, to the island in the middle of nowhere.
0: They paid a lot of money to come and have this experience and to drink that.
1: Yes, they paid a lot of money. And now their shaman to whom they came is saying, do not do this. Do not drink ayahuasca.
0: Their shaman is having doubts and saying, actually, the stuff that I told you was brilliant last night and you should drink, which you did. Tonight, I'm telling you, it's not good for you and you shouldn't touch it.
1: Yes, and some of the people, that was VIP, smaller ceremony, maybe 20 people or so, some of them listened to me and did not drink. But one man whom I especially told not to listen because first night he lost his consciousness and we had a hard time bringing him back. People lose consciousness there.
0: And did the people, were they angry at you? Were they saying, hang on, what's going on here? This is a scam. You told me last night that this will give me spiritual enlightenment. This was the, what did you call it? The spiritual?
1: Sacred medicine.
0: Sacred medicine. And now you're telling me that it's sacred poison or something?
1: In New Age, if you are following New Age, you cannot be angry. That's one of the twisted things of New Age. If you are developing spiritually, that's what New Age is teaching. You cannot be angry.
0: So if you start to question and get angry and suspicious, then there's something wrong with you spiritually?
1: Yeah, exactly. So nobody is angry there.
0: How do you feel when you think about the fact that you introduced so many people to smoking marijuana, to taking this really strong psychedelic drug, to living this lifestyle?
1: Very terrible, the same like that moment when God showed me, because my intention was to help people. When God showed me that moment, that was my thought, oh my God, what did I do? It is terrible.
0: Today, back in her home in Vilnius in Lithuania, Brugile is preparing to teach one of her music classes. This time, leading Christian songs of praise. Brugile left the religion Santo Daime completely when she was 31, and she says she hasn't taken any drugs since. She believes becoming Catholic transformed her life, although it also meant leaving behind many friends and much of her former world. Now, you know, if they were listening to this now, or today if I went and interviewed them, the ones who are still practicing, they would say no. So many people practice New Age religion all over the world and they're healthy and they're happy and they will attest to it, helping them in their lives to be better, happier, more successful people, more enlightened, and it works for them.
1: That's how New Age convinces and seduces many people. It gives a lot of truth. And even Vatican, in Second Vatican document, it is said that Christianity accepts the good, all that is good in other religions. There is a lot of good in many religions as well as in New Age. In New Age, I was practicing virtues. Most of the people that I met are very good-willed people. They are peaceful, they are gentle, they are sensitive people who end up in New Age. They want good. Another thing why I started doubting You know, when I saw these people coming to us after a few years, I was working some years, after 1 year, after 2 years, the same people were coming to our ceremonies, that they seemed worse and worse. So that was also a strange thing to me. Like, we are giving them the sacred medicine of the soul. Why they are becoming worse? It was obvious. I feel peace, deep peace, deep joy, which is not loud like ha ha ha. It's deep, deep joy inside, you know. It's complete trust in God. It's knowing that He is omnipotent and I am not. It's knowledge of my imperfection. While before I was trying to get enlightened and I believed that I am almost enlightened, just maybe one more ceremony, maybe one more card reading, and then that's it, I'm enlightened, you know. Now I came back to being human, imperfectly human, you know.
0: How do you know it's right? How do you know the Catholic faith is the right one? What if you're wrong?
1: Yeah, I'm
0: like you were wrong before, you believe. What if you're wrong this time again?
1: Yeah, what if I am wrong? Well, faith is not knowing. That is the difference between faith and knowledge. Faith is faith, but God gave me enough of miracles to believe that He really is. In God, I believed since my childhood. I just knew that He is. It was very strong faith. But now I found Jesus, through whom I have the access, the correct access to God, without stupid things like taking drugs and believing I'm getting enlightened.
0: And before I leave, she makes me some of her Lithuanian tea. Now you're smiling and you've made this tea for me.
1: Yes, I did. But it's all right with
0: it's
1: that.
0: Safe tea?
1: Yes, it is.
0: I'll trust you.
1: Yes. If it's older than 7 years, it is safe.
0: You've been listening to an interview with Rogile Daujotiitė on Heart and Soul from the BBC World Service. And from me, Colm Flynn, and executive producer Rajiv Gupta, thanks for listening and goodbye.

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4: 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Hello, I'm Valerie Sanderson. In Colombia...
5: Toma de juramento al señor vicepresidente de la República de Colombia, electo, doctor...
4: Abelardo de la Espriella has been sworn in as Colombia's new right-wing president. Saudi Arabia, Turkey and Pakistan sign a joint defence agreement. A BBC investigation discovers that Russia is seizing around 34,000 homes in the occupied Ukrainian territories.
6: Most likely this is part one. Efforts to Russify the area. At the same time, the scheme is meant to also create the impression to the domestic population in Russia that we're here to stay.
4: And 50 years on... punk rock is alive and well and being celebrated at the Rebellion Festival in Blackpool in Northern England after this.
7: BBC News with Fiona MacDonald. Colombia's new right-wing president, Abelardo de la Espriella, has been sworn in as the country's leader. He broke with tradition by taking his oath in the southwestern city of Cali. The BBC's José Carlos Cueto López is in the capital, Bogotá.
8: De la Espriella has already promised to increase military spending, has given an ultimatum to drug traffickers and armed groups, which is surrender to the justice system or face a strong military action. He also has pledged to bomb narco camps and narco vessels, which is a strategy that echoes a bit the one of the Trump administration. De la Espriella also said that Colombia will be joining the Shield of Americas, which is this initiative coalition of security and political allies. It is expected that as early as today, Abelardo de la Espriella could be signing his first executive orders, and those are likely to be concerning security issues.
7: Spain says it's introducing controls at its borders for travellers arriving from Italy. The move comes as a row between the two EU countries over the issue of migration continues to escalate. Charles Haviland reports.
9: Spain is temporarily imposing controls on Italians at its borders, ports and airports from midnight. Madrid's been angered by Italy's response to the sudden influx last week of tens of thousands of Moroccans into the Spanish territory of Ceuta, an enclave on the Moroccan coast. Italy promptly imposed border restrictions on travellers from Spain. Spain's foreign minister called this a torpedo fired at the hull of European unity. Critics say the Italian Prime Minister, Giorgia Meloni, has overreacted, given that Ceuta isn't part of the Schengen open borders system shared by 29 European nations.
7: A US federal appeals court has ordered President Trump's administration to stop construction on a $400 million ballroom on the site of the White House's demolished East Wing. From Washington, here's Daniel Bush.
10: The court ruling is a major setback for President Trump's controversial effort to overhaul the White House campus with a massive new ballroom. It halted above-ground construction of the planned 90,000-square-foot ballroom and gave the White House 2 weeks to appeal. The appeals court sided with previous federal court rulings, concluding that the president does not have the authority to remake the White House without congressional approval. Mr. Trump lashed out at the decision in a social media post, calling it horrendous, politically motivated, and unlawful. He repeated his claim that the ballroom construction project was needed for security reasons and said the administration would immediately appeal the ruling to the U.S. Supreme Court.
7: The U.S. Senate has passed a sanctions bill against Russia, long championed by the late Senator Lindsey Graham. The legislation targets major buyers of Russian oil and imposes additional sanctions on Russia's leader and oligarchs. It also includes expanded sanctions on Iran. BBC News. Turkey, Saudi Arabia and Pakistan have signed a joint defence agreement which commits all three countries to defending each other if attacked. The deal brings together three of the world's most powerful Muslim-majority countries. But although it pledges mutual support, it provides no specifics on the obligations of each party. Reports from Sudan say at least five people have been killed in an attack by the paramilitary Rapid Support Forces in North Kordofan state. Security sources say fighters opened fire on a village after they resisted an attempt to steal livestock. The attack happened south of the besieged city of El Obeid, where fighting has forced thousands of people from their homes. A court in Senegal has jailed three social media influencers for insulting the president. Judges ruled a TikTok video in which the men prayed for the country's greatest traitor to suffer paralysis or death was aimed at President Bassirou Diomaye Faye. Richard Kagoy reports.
11: The judges sentenced the three influencers for what they described as speech contrary to public decency and Senegal's democratic standards. Mandoubi Diop, known as Lamine Yodaru, who has more than 500,000 followers on TikTok, was given 3 months in prison and fined $880. The other two received 2 month sentences and similar fines. Their lawyers, who say no criminal offence was committed, have vowed to appeal. The three are linked to an online platform seen as supporting the PASTEF party, which is associated with former Prime Minister Ousmane Sonko, sacked in May after falling out with President Faye.
7: Tributes have been paid to the acclaimed British music producer William Orbit, whose death has been announced at the age of 69. Orbit, who passed away last month, is best known for his work with acts including Blur, All Saints and Pink. He helped to reinvigorate Madonna's career in 1998 with the album Ray of Light, which blended electronic dance music with pop. BBC News.
4: It's 22:06 GMT. You're listening to the newsroom on the BBC World Service with me, Valerie Sanderson. And we begin in Colombia, where the inauguration of the country's president, Abelardo de la Espriella, has just taken place.
5: Toma de juramento al señor vicepresidente de la República de Colombia, electo, doctor José Manuel Restrepo Abondano.
4: The ceremony is being held in the southwestern city of Cali rather than the capital, Bogotá. His inauguration has been attended by other right-wing politicians, including Argentina's President Javier Milei. Abelardo de la Espriella has never held office before and won the presidential runoff by less than 1% of the votes cast. He's promised to take a hard line on security, drug trafficking and the economy. Well, our reporter, José Carlos Cueto López, joins us now from Bogotá. And José, tell us about the inauguration. What's happening there now?
12: Well, right now there is a very unusual religious sort of singing that is taking place. Colombia, by constitution, is a laic state, but de la Espriella has part of his speech and part of his campaign has been based on religious and Christian values, and that's pretty much what is happening now in the ceremony that took place with an hour and a half of delay and still has a long way to go during the day, as after this, de la Espriella will be traveling to a military base to mention and to speak in his first speech as president, as new president of Colombia.
4: Interesting who's attended this, isn't it?
12: Yes, we have seen mostly right-wing presidents from the region. You were mentioning like Javier Milei from Argentina, Daniel Noboa from Ecuador, José Raúl Mulino from Panama. We have to remember that the region, Latin America, South America, has experienced like a right-wing wave that pretty much aligns with some of the Donald Trump U.S. president principles. And in South America, for example, only Uruguay and Brazil, which is due to celebrate presidential elections next October, are the only countries that are right now governed by left-wing governments. So, yeah, we have seen predominantly all the right-wing leaders that the region has at the moment.
4: During his campaign, Abelardo de la Espriella promised to crack down on armed groups and revive Colombia's oil and gas sector. I mean, are those his first priorities, do you think?
12: I think definitely the main priority is going to be what concerns security. It is actually expected that his first Security Council after swearing in as a new president can happen either later today or early tomorrow, and he might even sign his first executive orders that are likely to concern security issues. He has said many times that Colombia is facing an existential moment, and that is partly because of the situation with the armed groups.
4: And what do people there want from him, do you think? Do they want him to attend to the economy, for example?
12: Well, I think the economy is actually doing mostly right, or has done mostly right under Petro's government. Unemployment is in record lows at the moment. There is a quite stable economic growth as well. The Colombian peso is quite strong at the moment when you compare to the US dollar. I would say that definitely the main thing that people want from the Lespriella is to have more of an iron fist on security. It's quite common that different governments of Colombia alternate between iron fist strategies or more negotiated strategies, as for example, Gustavo Petro, the now former president, tried to establish with armed groups. And now people are probably expecting like a more tough stance against armed groups, which is like the main threat for the country at the moment, security speaking.
4: Thank you. That was José Carlos Cueto López in Bogotá in Colombia. President Trump's controversial plan to build a $400 million ballroom at the White House, being paid for with private donations, has been blocked yet again. A federal appeals court has upheld a previous ruling that construction must be put on hold because Congress never approved the renovation. I heard more from our Washington correspondent, Daniel Bush.
10: This latest ruling is, number one, a major setback to President Trump. This D.C. Circuit Court of Appeals sided with lower federal court rulings in saying that President Trump had no authority on his own to do a major renovation of the White House without approval from Congress. The court also made the point that each president is a temporary tenant, so saying that no one president can remake it exactly as they wish, and also making the point that the ruling did that the court was, and again quoting here, we are aware of no instance in American history in which a president unilaterally and using privately collected funds demolished a large part of the White House. So a pretty strong rebuke there from the court.
4: And President Trump's pretty unhappy about it, isn't he?
10: To say the least. He put out what is, for him, even a very unusually long post on social media, on Truth Social. President Trump called it politically motivated, a horrendous ruling. And he made a, what you know he sees as a very strong case for why the security implications of this are so critical, because right now, as this building stands, there will be a ballroom above ground, and then below that will be a big complex of different security facilities. President Trump outlined them in this post on Truth Social, saying that there will be drone-proof ceilings and top-secret military centers, blast-proof glass, and all sorts of medical facilities, a state-of-the-art hospital. And so he was making the case that this project needs to go forward because of those national security implications. It was interesting because in the past he's focused on the beauty of the ballroom, the fact that he can host majestic events, but here really trying to curry favor with the Supreme Court by making the case that this project primarily is about national security. And the president did say that the administration will immediately appeal this decision to the Supreme Court. And even further, he pressured the high court to side with him, saying that this decision must be overturned.
4: But work is already well advanced, isn't it? So, I mean, with work stopping, is that means it's just going to be a bit of a building site?
10: Well, it has been a bit of a building site now for quite some time. The White House put out an aerial photograph of the construction site just recently in the last couple of days. And what you see there is a very large hole in the ground. And that is, you know, these underground secure facilities that the president is talking about. Right now, it's just concrete and rebar and so on, but it's going up. What has not been built yet is the actual ballroom itself. And what previous courts had ruled and what this court ruling said that, again, that underground construction can go on, it can continue, but that the ballroom itself, the above ground part of that, must be blocked or halted until Congress weighs in. That's what President Trump is now going to seek to overturn so that he can proceed with the above ground construction, the ballroom itself.
4: Daniel Bush. Thailand's prime minister has promised to introduce new firearm controls after a mass school shooting in which a teenage boy killed seven people before taking his own life. Investigations are continuing into the motive for the attack near Bangkok. Our Southeast Asia correspondent Jonathan Head has been to the school and sent us this report.
13: Oh. What had started as an ordinary school day turned into a terrifying ordeal for these students, filming themselves as they hid under their desks, listening to the gunshots. The gunmen moved from classroom to classroom and up different floors of the large multi-story school, making it difficult for the students and teachers to know where he was going and where they could run.
14: He first opened fire underneath building 5, then went up the building shooting students as he went. After that, he went up to building 4 and shot at every room. I don't know why.
13: Police officers were on the scene quickly and helped with the evacuation. By the time they found the gunman, 45 minutes after he'd started shooting, he'd turned the gun on himself. He turned out to be a 14-year-old pupil at that school. He had fired 26 shots and still had 30 rounds left when he took his own life. Dozens of ambulances ferried the injured from the school, and once the shooting stopped, families arrived seeking information about missing children, many of them visibly distressed. The police say the young perpetrator was surprisingly confident in handling the weapon, which they say had belonged to his grandfather, with whom he lived. He, along with the boy's grandmother, was shot dead earlier in the morning. The boy also appears to have been targeting his teachers. 5 of them made up the total who were killed at the school. Prime Minister Anutin Chalwirakun, who visited the scene later in the day, is now talking about tightening gun laws. The one used today was licensed, say the police, one of an estimated 6 million legally owned guns in Thailand. There are more deaths per capita from gunshots here than in the United States. Yet until now, little has been done to curb gun crime.
4: Jonathan Head. When the US and its European allies formed the defence alliance NATO back in 1949, the treaty declared an attack on one was an attack on all, which helped prevent major conflict in Europe. Now, Saudi Arabia, Turkey and Pakistan have signed their joint defence agreement, connecting the 3 Muslim-majority nations under the same security umbrella for the first time. It comes as the region is in turmoil with the US-Israel war on Iran. I asked our global affairs reporter Anbarasan Etherajan what the Mecca Joint Deterrence Agreement, as it's known, entails.
15: This is probably one of the rare occasions where 3 influential Muslim-dominated countries are coming together. And also, the agreement was signed in the holy city of Mecca. Until now, the US was treated as the net security provider in the Gulf. You see that dynamics changing because of the ongoing war with Iran. The Saudi installations were attacked, and many of the oil facilities in other countries were attacked. Then the US security guarantees failed to prevent these attacks. So 3 countries with the 3 different power projections. Saudi has got the money and also the strategic location. Pakistan, which has a large, strong military. Most importantly, it also has nuclear weapons. And Turkey, one of the leading providers of drones and, you know, various defense equipment. So here you have the 3 synergies coming together, and that's why this can be equated as some sort of an Islamic NATO.
4: Is the driver Saudi Arabia?
15: The Saudi is the one which is looking at various options because they did sign the similar defense agreement with Pakistan last year. Turkey is having issues with Israel, especially in the aftermath of Gaza. Saudi Arabia is also facing problems from the Houthi rebels in the Yemen side. And then they are also looking at how Iran can emerge as a power in the next 10 years. Now, despite all this military onslaught by the US, still Iran is responding and they are still negotiating. And most importantly, you have the Strait of Hormuz, mostly closed now. And also on the Red Sea, the Houthi rebels have been blocking Saudi ships from passing through. So it is having a huge ripple effect across the economy and the world. There has always been, you know, talk about the Pakistan's nuclear arsenal. In the 70s, when India was testing the bomb and other countries, some of the Pakistani leaders in private conversations talked about an Islamic bomb, because Pakistan is the only Muslim-dominated country which has got a nuclear weapon.
4: How will other countries in the region, I'm thinking of India, Iran, Israel, the other Gulf states, how will they view this?
15: Iran has already reacted. One of the Iranian officials was quoted as saying that entering into these kind of agreements is not going to provide security to Saudi Arabia, because they are the main rivals between Saudi Arabia, which is Sunni-dominated, and Shia-dominated Iran. An Indian foreign ministry spokesperson was talking and he said that they had taken note of what happened, but they're not coming out with any detailed statement. The question is, India and Pakistan are rivals. They've gone to wars before. If there is a war between or a conflict which happened like last year, what will Turkey do? What will Saudi do? Saudi Arabia has very close energy ties with India. India is one of the biggest buyers of oil. And at the same time, Turkey doesn't have any tensions with India. These are the things to be worked out.
4: You're listening to The Newsroom from the BBC World Service. An investigation by the BBC has found that Russia is in the process of seizing around 34,000 homes in the occupied Ukrainian territories of Donetsk, Luhansk, Kherson and Zaporizhia. Documents show the homes are given to people with Russian passports who've lost their own properties or they're leased to employees of the Russian state. I asked Olga Robinson of BBC Verify why Russia started this scheme.
16: Experts we spoke to say that most likely this is part of much wider efforts to Russify the area, to kind of solidify the Russian control of it. And they say it's done partly in order to make sure that it's much harder for Ukrainians to reintegrate these regions should they ever reclaim the territory. And then at the same time, this scheme is meant to also create the impression to the domestic population in Russia that we're here to stay, we're here for good.
4: A lot of people listening to this, Olga, will think, what do you mean by Russification?
16: Well, Russian flags being installed, statues, renaming streets, but also whenever they've captured a territory, what we very often start seeing is change of curriculums at schools, the effective ban of Ukrainian language in schools in occupied territories, but also media. They bring their own media, and you can very often see on Russian state TV channels the local branches of their media being introduced straight away.
4: You're half Ukrainian, half Russian yourself. I mean, we should say that these are countries that have a huge shared history and often you're intertwined in terms of family, aren't they?
16: Oh, 100%. I grew up in a kind of mixed Russian-Ukrainian households and always spend my summers in Ukraine with my grandparents and near Kiev. And I have a lot of memories associated with Ukraine. And when the full-scale invasion happened, there are so many families in Russia and in Ukraine who have relatives in the other country. And, you know, it's been nearly 5 years and I still sometimes catch myself thinking, I still can't believe this is true. This is what this is happening. But I also worry, as a person who has heritage in both countries, what this full-scale invasion has done to the future relations. Because a lot of my friends and people I know back in Ukraine, they just have on multiple occasions told me that I just can't see how I can ever forgive Russians for what they've done. And that potentially means, like, even if the war is over in the next years and months, we will still be dealing with the repercussions of it for possibly decades to come.
4: Olga Robinson. The Kremlin says the seizure of homes was part of a legal framework for integrating the reunited regions into the Russian system. And you can hear more of that discussion in the latest video from the Global News podcast on YouTube. Another bout of intense heat is expected to hit Central and Western Europe next week, with daily temperatures into the high 30s across France, Spain and Italy. Climate change is being blamed for the hotter summers. These record-breaking temperatures aren't just changing the way people live, but also the way they holiday. In previous years, northern Europeans would traditionally head south, but the intense heat is persuading people to look at countries with colder climates. As the newsroom's Terry Egan reports, the coolcation has arrived.
9: A study from 2025 suggested more than 80% of Europeans had modified their travel arrangements because of climate change, looking for destinations where you might ironically not have to shelter from the heat. And the travel search engine Kayak says flight searches to cooler destinations are climbing sharply year on year. In Latvia right now, it's been about a pleasant 20 degrees. And Ieva Jagera is from an agency in charge of tourist development.
17: Latvia is becoming increasingly attractive destination for travelers, those who are seeking cooler summer temperatures, which is very crucial now.
9: The BBC's Anna Holligan has been holidaying in another destination not usually known for its lovely summers, Scotland.
18: I've just come back from a trip to Glencoe, where I used to go skiing as a child, and it's incredible to see the transformation. Every single lay-by in the Highlands is full of tourists and people just stopping to take selfies with these spectacular mountain ranges. It never used to be that way. And I spoke to a couple of groups of tourists on various lochs in Scotland, and they were saying, we came for the weather, and that was never something you would hear 20 years ago. No one's talking about the midges, no one's talking about the rain. They're just embracing this escape into these cooler climates.
9: And how about somewhere further north again? Namely, the north of Norway. Lars Bevanger is a journalist there.
19: It is far north, so it's naturally cool in the summer. Although you get decent summer temperatures, they rarely go beyond 22, 23 degrees, which is much more comfortable than some of the temperatures we've had in southern Europe. You will find stunning beaches there that look a bit tropical with clear waters. You'll have spectacular mountains that drop straight into the sea. You can visit floating saunas, have a swim. You'll also have the midnight sun, of course, which is quite a spectacular thing to witness.
9: Of course, once the sun disappears behind a cloud, it doesn't take long, here in England at least, for things to start feeling a little chilly again. So it might be wise not to abandon those traditional getaway destinations just yet.
4: Terry Egan. In 1976, just like 2026, Britain was sweltering through a long, hot summer. But as the nation desperately waited for rain, something groundbreaking happened on the music scene. Punk arrived. It wasn't just about music, it had a tinge of anti-establishment politics. Some thought it wouldn't last, but 50 years on, it's still going strong. The BBC's arts correspondent David Sillitoe went to the northern English seaside town of Blackpool, which has its own punk event, the Rebellion Festival.
20: Blackpool is today awash in a sea of spiky hair and punk t-shirts looking slightly tight around some middle-aged midriffs.
21: How long have you had the mohawk?
22: 40 years, near enough.
21: You remain committed to punk?
22: Oh, yes. It's in the blood now.
21: Where are we? What is this?
23: So this is Rebellion, a gathering of punks and like-minded souls from all over the world.
20: And this is Jenny Russell, who helped found this now thriving punk extravaganza.
23: There were probably more punk bands now in the world than there ever was in the 70s and early 80s.
21: Everyone said punk was dead.
23: Not a chance. We sold out in February, which is completely unprecedented.
21: All 8,000 tickets?
23: All 8,000 tickets had gone by February.
21: You are the punk Glastonbury, aren't you?
23: Yeah.
20: Bands that thought it was all over 40 years ago have had an Indian summer as a legion of fans have returned to their roots, with many finally embracing that mohawk hairdo in their 60s.
21: Is this your everyday hairdo as well?
24: Yes. I work for the police in Wales, and this is how I go to work every day.
20: And alongside them, a new punk generation. These are the Dollheads from Las Vegas, and they're already punk veterans.
25: Oh, that was unreal, seeing people actually singing our songs, like they know who we are. It's just crazy to me.
21: Can I ask what age you were when you started in the band?
24: Six.
20: And then there's someone who was considered too old for punk 50 years ago. Charlie Harper of the UK Subs. He embraced it in the summer of 1976, and he's still playing.
21: I mean, I'd like to ask your age.
26: 82.
21: People were saying in the late 70s that punk had died.
26: Luckily, all those people who are saying punk's dead are dead.
20: And retirement, Charlie says the Subs may probably call it a day soon, but he's already got plans for his next band. Charlie Harper and punk rock, growing old disgracefully.
4: What can I say except on that note, goodbye.
0: This is the BBC World Service with solutions to reconnect natural habitats.
1: A question we have thought about in road ecology for a very long time is there a road that is too big to fix?
2: In California, a 10-lane freeway fragmented the landscape, proving a big problem for the mountain lions.
3: South of the 101, those cats were locked in, and these cats were inbreeding themselves out of existence.
2: A huge bridge building project is underway to provide safe passage for the wildlife.
1: It is a simply enormous structure, but also over an enormous road.
6: We only have one chance, and so we wanted to make sure we were right.
2: But will it help restore the declining populations?
1: Is the fact that they can get from A to B now, is that enough to conserve them in the long term?
0: People Fixing the World, the world's biggest wildlife crossing. Tuesday at 7 GMT.
8: Coming up on World Business Report, we're looking at the US economy after some pretty disappointing jobs figures. The numbers in work fell last month, worse than expected, suggesting that the high oil price could be eroding business confidence. Is AI also to blame? Plus, we're considering the state of the Venezuelan oil industry and asking, are spy glasses okay to wear in public?
7: BBC News with Fiona MacDonald. Colombia's new right-wing president, Abelardo de la Espriella, has been sworn in as the country's leader. He's broken with tradition by taking the oath of office in the southwestern city of Cali. It's meant to signal his hard-line approach to armed guerrilla groups operating in the region. A US federal appeals court has ordered the Trump administration to halt construction of a ballroom on the site of the demolished east wing of the White House. The judges ruled that the administration must seek approval from Congress. The Spanish government says it's introducing controls at its borders for travellers arriving from Italy. Spain has been angered by Italy's response to the sudden influx last week of tens of thousands of Moroccans into the Spanish North African territory of Ceuta. Turkey, Saudi Arabia and Pakistan have signed a joint defence agreement which commits all three countries to defending each other if attacked. The move to boost security cooperation follows the turmoil in the region triggered by the US war against Iran. The World Health Organization has recommended testing the new Ervebo Ebola vaccine against the Bundibugyo strain in a clinical trial in the Democratic Republic of Congo. Its effectiveness and ability to prevent transmission still need to be proven. Hunter Biden, the son of the former US President Joe Biden, has acknowledged that his father's decision to pardon him for gun and tax offences just before leaving the White House 2 years ago had been controversial. Speaking to the BBC, he said Joe Biden had acted out of concern that he would become a target under Donald Trump's administration. And tributes have been paid to the acclaimed British music producer William Orbit, who died aged 69. He's best known for his work with acts including Madonna, Blur, All Saints and Pink. BBC News.
8: US jobs are under pressure.
11: One minute I was talking with my manager about, you know, the work we were doing, and the next minute I was let go.
8: And in the States, we're told there's fewer new jobs to be had.
27: It's not just the lost jobs that you need to look at. It's also what's happening to wages. Their wages aren't keeping up and jobs are being lost.
8: What's going on in the labor market? That's World Business Report from the BBC World Service. Yes, I'm Ed Butler, and today we're going to be looking at the falling US jobs numbers, figures that are much worse than expected. Why isn't the US economy creating more jobs? Also in the show, why the US Treasury wants to make the Japanese yen great again, and Meta's new spyglasses. Are they a cool gadget or a scary weapon for peeping Toms? First, though, those US job numbers. US businesses lost 23,000 jobs in July. Not a huge fall, but much worse than expected. It also came with a pared-down assessment of previous month's figures, painting a much weaker picture of the overall labour market. Yes, the unemployment rate did hold steady, but the latest data from the Bureau of Labour Statistics seems to suggest that the high costs of the ongoing conflict in the Middle East may be bearing down on business sentiment. Our North America business correspondent, Samira Hussain, has been giving her assessment.
5: It came as a really big surprise. You know, most analysts were expecting to see jobs gains, but we saw the exact opposite. And, you know, there are some that are saying, look, this also is very seasonal. If you look at things like how many government education jobs that were lost, that has to do with the summer season and summer school being over. But overall, as a headline, it's not really very good. Now, if you look at the way U.S. markets have been looking at this, well, they're trading higher because they feel like the chances of a rate hike are lower. I think you need to take a step back and think about the way the Fed has been thinking over the last few years. They have been looking at inflation as the bigger problem that needs to be addressed. And that, look, the labor market continues to show signs of strength and they're not really too worried about that. You know, I think there are some that believe that the Fed will continue on with this thinking. This is just one not so great jobs report, but it also has so many other factors that are looking towards it. And I think it's really a situation in which the Fed might just keep going with the same track that they are, continuing to concentrate on inflation and not as much about job growth.
8: Samira Hussain, well, that's the big picture. What's the view from employers themselves, the people who are hiring or who aren't hiring? Let's hear from

0: on about 10 additional employees for the World Cup, and we had hoped to retain them even after the tournament ended. But unfortunately, with the current economic conditions after the tournament ended, we saw a huge drop in demand for people just coming out regularly and spending money with us at Lion Sports Bar. So unfortunately, we had to let pretty much all 10 of those employees go after the end of the tournament.
1: Wow. So business really feels down, does it?
0: Not only does it feel down, it feels different. It feels like people don't want to go out anymore. You know, we are a very seasonal business, with summer being our slowest season, but it feels especially slow, in comparison to the big boom that we had after the FIFA World Cup.
1: Okay. Well, listening in here is Nicole Bachot. She's the labor economist with the recruitment platform ZipRecruiter, based in Seattle. Nicole, is Mark's experience the norm in the hospitality industry?
2: Absolutely. We've seen price volatility really impacting the consumer base in the U.S., and that's caused employers across the leisure and hospitality and retail space to respond. In the last couple of months of reports, we've seen a softening of demand for jobs. And in this morning's report, we saw a loss of around 60,000 jobs for those two industries combined, as consumer spending is really driving business decisions.
1: Yeah, local government, education, retail roles, all of them seeing cuts, right? Despite the predictions of growth, I mean, there were these revisions also of the previous 2 months, much weaker than first reported. Your sense then is that the labor market is slowing much faster than people thought. Why is that happening?
2: We're still seeing a labor market that's walking on eggshells, with so much volatility in prices, geopolitical instability, interest rates and inflation across the U.S. We're seeing, businesses and consumers both responding to every piece of data that we get to try and figure out when that clarity is coming. And that's leading to a lot of stagnation. I wouldn't say the labor market is getting worse. It's just being really stagnant. Nobody's moving in any direction.
1: Right. Mark, when the economy feels uncertain, I mean, how do you decide where to cut costs and when to invest in new people? I mean, it must be a very tough thing, because you're predicting on how things are going to play out for the next few months, right? Every time you take on a new person.
0: Well, not only that, but costs other than labor go up too. I mean, you take a look at our food costs, they go up, utilities go up. It's really, we're getting hit from every single direction with increased prices. And not only that, but when we take a look at what is selling best, what consumers are really coming out and buying, they're looking at value propositions. They're looking at our happy hour deals. They're looking at specials that we're running throughout the week on discounted items. They're not coming out and buying things at full price anymore.
1: Nicole, is this about the economy itself, just that, or is it also about AI? I mean, we have been hearing a lot of complaints, haven't we, from graduates and others saying employers just are simply switching to bots. They're taking something, I mean, obviously perhaps not in the bars, but they might be in those white collar jobs, rather than investing in new people.
2: What we're seeing with AI and jobs is AI is really changing what employers are expecting people to do within jobs. So the skill set and the productivity level that a worker is expected to come ready to go with, that's changing really rapidly. For entry-level workers, this means that you already have to have experience on a resume to get in the door, because those experience-building tasks are being automated, and what you're being asked to do in an entry-level position is a higher bar. And so that does make it more challenging for people to enter the labor force. And it creates a lot of turnover within roles as the skill set needed changes.
1: Okay, Nicole Bachot at ZipRecruiter, thank you. And Mark Prinsinger, owner of the Lion Sports Bar in Philadelphia. I'm very grateful to you both. Listening into that is Chris Lowe. He's the chief economist for FHN Financial in New York. Chris, I guess one positive from the jobs numbers, no one's worrying about an imminent rate cut anymore.
3: Well, that's right. No, the Fed, there's been a ton of pressure, particularly from the bond market and from financial reporters here in the U.S. on the Federal Reserve to hike interest rates. But it's very unlikely given the weakness we see here. And I think I would also point out that the real weakness is in service jobs. We actually had another solid gain in both construction and manufacturing employment. Goods producing is doing well.

0: It's leisure and hospitality, finance, IT. Those are the industries that are really struggling.
1: Okay, Chris, more, we're going to hear more from you later. The market's actually jumping there on the news of those disappointing jobs figures. The rate hike did lower the value of the dollar slightly, through which was a relief for Japanese central bankers today. Last weekend, Japan's Ministry of Finance and the US Treasury confirmed that they had jointly intervened in currency markets to support the Japanese yen, which is a kind of an unusual thing to do. But bear in mind that the yen has lost a lot of value, something like 30% against the US dollar over the last 5 years. In fact, it has hit a 40-year low. To understand what's going on, I've been speaking with Gillian Tett. She's a Financial Times columnist and the former FT Tokyo correspondent.
2: During the last couple of years, the value of the yen relative to the dollar has really declined dramatically. There was rising concern in Tokyo. So what happened was that both the US Treasury and the Japanese government together decided to intervene in currency markets to try and support the value of the yen. What was very unusual was that they used it by doing euro to yen trades, not dollar trade. So essentially, the US sold a number of euros and bought yen, and the Japanese government appears to have done something similar-ish as well.
1: Yeah, I mean,
2: And
1: the US sold off its euro assets without telling Brussels or Frankfurt, we understand, don't we? Which is generally considered bad form.
2: that's definitely bad form, but it's very much in line with the way that the American government is thinking these days, which is a pretty unilateralist, you're either with us or against us kind of approach to the world. And the Treasury already had a lot of euros sitting in there, so they didn't need to actually technically ask the ECB for any permission. But of course, it would have been courtesy to tell them beforehand.
1: Yeah, because I guess that weakens the euro somewhat. But I mean, why? I mean, the US doesn't normally do this to weigh in to protect another currency of a different nation. Why would the US be intervening to protect the Japanese currency?
2: There appear to be three key reasons why Treasury Secretary Scott Bessent has done this. Firstly, to underscore the point that the US does support its allies, Argentina has been in that camp and now Japan's in that camp as well. Secondly, it's very keen to prevent anything that might cause the Japanese to suddenly sell a lot of their holdings of US Treasuries, US government bonds, because Japan's been the biggest buyer of US government bonds in the last couple of years. And if they sold those suddenly, then the price would fall, and that would be very bad news for Treasury Secretary Bessent at the moment. The third issue, though, is that the Japanese yen weakness and its low interest rates have been fueling a lot of what people call carry trades, which means that lots of hedge funds around the world and others have been placing bets using cheap Japanese finance essentially as a fuel. If that suddenly unwinds, there will be global financial market turbulence, and nobody wants to see that, neither the Japanese nor the Americans.
1: Global financial turbulence. So this is really what's at stake here for anyone listening to this program. This could be the beginning of a tip into something much more serious in terms of the weakness of the global economy.
2: It's certainly a risk, and we have to all remember that August has historically been a time of great market turmoil sometimes because markets are very thin, illiquid. Small swings in sentiment can create very big price movements. A lot of the senior bankers tend to be on holiday. So going into August, I'm sure that Treasury Secretary Bessent wants to avoid a sudden sell-off in US Treasuries that would rise rates. Because, of course, America's going into the midterms. President Trump doesn't want to do anything that's going to make voters even angrier. And if mortgage rates dramatically go up, that's not going to be good for his electoral chances.
1: No. And for Japan, the context is that Japan has this eye-popping more than 200% debt to GDP, right? I mean, it's just about the highest public debt of any major economy. Normally, countries will push up interest rates in these situations to protect their currency, right? Japan isn't doing that.
2: It is very scared to raise rates dramatically because that would do several things. Most importantly, it would raise the cost of servicing the national debt, which has soared to extraordinary levels. And in recent years, the cost of servicing that debt, which is a bit like paying a fee on a credit card, say, has been fairly small because rates were low. The Bank of Japan and the Ministry of Finance itself is projecting that If interest rates in the markets, i.e., the yield on Japanese government bonds, stays at around 2.5% in the coming years, then the cost of servicing that debt will rise from current levels around a quarter of all expenditure to about a third of all expenditure.

0: expenditure. That is enormous. And so raising rates creates a really big headache for the Japanese. And although that's probably the only way to strengthen the currency in a durable manner, that's the one step that right now the Japanese government seems very reluctant to actually take.
1: So, I mean, how bad is this?
0: Well, the maths in Japan are terrifying. But it's worth pointing out that if any country can weather a debt crunch, it probably is Japan, because most of the debt is held domestically, not by foreigners. That's radically different from the UK and the US. And also, Japan has a really strong tradition of social cohesion and pain sharing. So if there really is a crunch and people have to accept losses on their Japanese government bond holdings, as long as everyone's accepting them, then it probably won't create the kind of social explosion you might see in other countries. But you have to remember that the maths are daunting, and so the pressure is mounting. You're essentially seeing this endless slide in the yen. You're seeing an America that's now increasingly imperialist in the way it's operating in the world. And you're also seeing a world where the Treasury Secretary is desperate to avoid high market rates in America because he knows that that could cause real problems, not just economically, but politically too.
1: A look there at Japan's currency woes from Gillian Tett, columnist with the Financial Times. You're with the World Business Report on the BBC World Service. Could oil be the saviour of Venezuela's economy? Well, as the government tries to diversify its economy away from just hydrocarbons, it knows that it's going to need to make the most of having the world's largest reserves. And with the conflict in the Middle East continuing to choke global supplies, Venezuela has a unique opportunity to gain market share. Amos Global Energy is one company that's trying to increase Venezuela's oil production. Its founder, Ali Mashiri, used to be Chevron's top executive in Latin America, and he's been speaking to the BBC's Vishal Asripatna.
2: If you look at Venezuela, Venezuela got the largest resource. It's about 300 billion barrels of light, heavy, and extra heavy oil. And if you look at it in the past, the economy of the Venezuela has been driven by the oil sector. The GDP of Venezuela was close to $400 billion in 2010, when oil prices were somewhere around $80, and they were producing a little bit over 2.5 million barrels. Definitely the silver bullet for recovery of the economy of Venezuela, it comes from the oil sector. It has been in the past, it's going to be in the future, and I think that's going to be the source that can jumpstart the economy.
3: So currently, Venezuela produces around 1.2 million barrels a day of oil. In its hay, it produced around 3.7. So clearly, there is some ground to make up there. How can it get its infrastructure up to speed? And also, how much is it going to cost?
2: This got to be an incremental production increase. For what we have estimated to get the production to 1.5 million barrels, probably you need somewhere between $3-4 billion. Trying to increase the production from 1.5 to 2.5 million barrels a day, you need significant amount of investment, close to $50 billion. Does the oil sector in 1.5 million barrels production can generate that kind of revenue and capital to be able to fund to increase the production? The answer to that is yes.
3: And at Amos, you're raising or spending $2 billion on oil production. Is that enough, do you think?
2: You know, we are one of the players in this whole process. We are hoping others would join. There are a lot of companies right now. They are in discussion with the government of Venezuela. They are trying to basically assess returning to Venezuela. One of the things our audience got to understand, Venezuela has been absent from the market. There is a learning process for companies about Venezuela. We want to be the one that kind of showcase that this possibility exists in Venezuela.
1: Ali Mashiri of Amos Global Energy there. You can find out more about how oil is helping Venezuela's economic recovery on Talking Business on the BBC News Channel this weekend. Well, Chris Lowe of FHN Financial, listening to that, $50 billion of investment to revive Venezuela's oil production to its former glory, he says. I mean, that's going to take a lot of convincing people, and also an awful lot of time, isn't it, to actually get there?
4: Yeah, I think it's the convincing people that's the most important element here. Western, mostly U.S.-based oil companies have a long history of working in Venezuela, and twice the government has nationalized the industry, effectively stripped the assets from the companies after that kind of investment. They are going in, they are investing again now, but they really want assurances this time that they'll be able to recoup their capital.
1: The German energy company RWE is now abandoning its offshore wind projects in the US. Now, this is after reaching a $1.2 billion payout deal with the Department of the Interior. There's a lot of politics around this, isn't there? What are people thinking about this?
4: Well, you know, this is related to the AI build-out, in fact. The data centers, which are huge consumers of energy, We had a record, of the last 25 years, a record increase in power production last year, and we're almost going to double that increase this year. So there's been a huge investment. Almost all of it is wind and solar. And I think the feeling now is that the wind sector perhaps has been overbuilt, too many projects, and there is some pulling back on that front.
1: Mm. The U.S. President Donald Trump is also renewing his efforts, we're being told this evening, to fire the Federal Reserve Governor Lisa Cook. This is even after the U.S. Supreme Court in June dealt him a significant setback, saying he basically couldn't do that, or he couldn't fire them directly. I mean, what do you think? This is going to be it's going to get us back into this whole thing about the independence of the Fed, isn't it?
4: Absolutely, it is. The issue is the Federal Reserve Act, which includes the very vague language that Federal Reserve governors can only be fired by the president for cause. Nowhere does it say what cause might be. And so the way he's pursuing it is he's going to try and get a conviction for mortgage fraud, which, by the way, I would argue she has a very strong defense against.
1: And she does indeed deny. Thank you very much, Chris Lowe. Now, is it okay to go around secretly filming what you're seeing and hearing when out in public? Meta's spy glasses, which were launched last year, were meant to be fun, cool new gadgets. The Ray-Ban sunglasses contain a tiny camera which allows the wearer to film what he or she is looking at. Meta says it has sold more than 7 million pairs since their launch. But increasingly, there is controversy too. Women, for example, are reporting being filmed by random strangers hoping to pick them up and discovering only later that their images are now circulating online. As a result, in the UK, Wetherspoons, one of the largest pub chains, has announced a total ban on the glasses now. Other venues are following suit. The BBC has been speaking in London to some people who also expressed their privacy concerns.
5: At the moment, you see a lot more negativity about it, with it invading people's privacy and not giving people the chance to know that they're being recorded.
6: I guess it really kind of comes down to, who do you want to have your information? Do you want Meta to have it? Do you want the government to have it? Do you want to have it? Because you'll never have it. But I mean, sometimes it's funny to see just like a glimpse into someone's life. That I'm not opposed to is the kind of like taking advantage of people not knowing that you're recording them. Kind of like, I'm trying to get something out of this, but you kind of don't really know that.
1: Some others, though, do defend Meta's specs, like Tommy Dean. He's operations technology specialist at Guide Dogs for the Blind Association.
7: Imagine someone being in a restaurant. For people who are sighted, they can just read the menu and make a choice. For someone with vision impairment, they'd most likely need to ask a member of staff in the restaurant to read it for them. Whereas with the glasses, very discreetly, just ask what was on the menu, make their choice, and have that dignity to be able to do it independently themselves. So I think it's that equity that technology can allow.
1: Yeah, they are smart glasses too. Well, earlier I spoke with Victoria Richardson-Burton, who owns Yellow Book Bar in the city of Brighton in the UK. I asked her why she too was banning these products.
8: It's actually not even limited to Meta glasses. It's any covert surveillance device. If anybody wants to come into the bar wearing a covert surveillance device, that's not allowed. It's an issue of consent. We don't want somebody coming in, filming people, taking that footage elsewhere and using it without their consent.
9: Have you ever had an opportunity to enforce that?
8: We did have an incident several years ago of somebody taking unsavoury photographs up people's skirts, which was dealt with very rapidly. But the concern is particularly with worn devices that somebody might be doing it without somebody even being aware that that's happening.
9: Yeah, and millions of them have been sold around the world, so I guess it feels like a very real and present danger.
8: It's something that we wouldn't want any of our customers or, you know, any of our staff as well to be subjected to. It's basically a privacy issue. If somebody comes into my bar, we have a sign up saying that we have CCTV. That's something that's a legal obligation for us, and we signpost it very well. If anybody's not comfortable with that, they don't have to come in. Covert surveillance is something completely different.
9: Yeah, it's interesting though, isn't it? I mean, as you say, CCTV is widespread in British cities and certainly in venues. Do you think regular customers care that much?
8: I care very much about it. We have two or three members of staff, including myself, who are GDPR trained.
9: That means that they're trained in sort of protection of people.
8: Data protection.
9: Yeah.
8: We care very much about making sure that people know what's going on and only do things that they're happy to agree to.
9: So what has the response been?
8: By and large, it's been very positive. I mean, it's in line with everything else that we do. We just want to make sure that people feel safe and comfortable in the pub.
9: Various pubs and restaurants and so on, and bars and nightclubs have talked about what you're saying, and they're backing this up. It seems to be a growing trend in many of these public venues, but it's slightly ad hoc, isn't it?
8: It's our pub. It's our rules. You know, if somebody came in wearing an offensive T-shirt or something, we might ask them to leave. It's very well governed by what we choose to do. I think speaking more broadly, legislation hasn't caught up with technology. I think at the moment we're in the position of saying sort of, right, it's our venue, it's our rules, this is how we do it here.
1: Victoria Richardson-Burton there, a bar owner in Brighton. Let us know what you think. Are you a fan or a hater of Meta's new smart spyglasses? Should they be banned? world.business@bbc.co.uk is the email. I should say that Meta themselves defend their record on privacy. They've addressed concerns, they argue, and our glasses have a light that turns on to let people know when a photo or video is taken. Says a statement, something that smartphones and other cameras don't have. Well, that's it for today's edition of World Business Report. I hope you enjoyed it. From me and the rest of the team, have a great weekend.

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1: This is the story of how plants can help strengthen relationships between even the unlikeliest of allies.
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3: I'm Charmaine Cozier. Extensive changes to what and how students are taught is underway in New Zealand. There and elsewhere, governments can broaden or narrow access to heritage-based learning. Is Indigenous education at risk?
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5: Coming up after the news, the science show inspired by the news. And this week, the newest Gen Z phenomenon, birdwatching, has inspired a murmuration of stories on Unexpected Elements. Hear how they watch us and judge us, and worse, can spread that ill opinion down the generations. We also bring you the newest evidence of age-old, and I mean ice-age-old, bird appreciation. Plus, Balls on the Moon. Just to reassure you, that's the acronym for Africa's first moon-based science experiment. And does music distract you or help you concentrate? The answer might depend on your social skills. And talking of social, we get the lowdown on the Zooniverse, where the chance to solve the mysteries of science is just a click of your mouse away. That's all coming up after this.
6: BBC News with Fiona MacDonald. Colombia's new right-wing leader, Abelardo de la Espriella, has been sworn in as president. He's broken with tradition by taking the oath of office in the city of Cali, rather than in the capital, Bogotá. Here's the BBC's José Carlos Cueto López.
7: The main thing that people want from de la Espriella is to have more of an iron fist on security. It's quite common that different governments of Colombia alternate between iron fist strategies or more negotiated strategies, as for example, Gustavo Petro, the now former president, tried to establish with armed groups. And now people are probably expecting like a more tough stance against armed groups, which is like the main threat for the country at the moment, security speaking.
6: A US federal appeals court has ordered President Trump's administration to stop construction on a $400 million ballroom on the site of the White House's demolished East Wing. The judges said the administration must seek approval from Congress for the project. Donald Trump described it as politically motivated, adding they would immediately appeal to the Supreme Court. Spain has brought in controls at its borders for travellers arriving from Italy. The move comes as a row between the two countries over the issue of migration continues to escalate. Charles Haviland reports.
8: Spain has imposed controls on Italians for 1 month at its borders, ports and airports. Madrid's been angered by Italy's response to the sudden influx last week of tens of thousands of would-be migrants into the Spanish territory of Ceuta, an enclave on the Moroccan coast. Italy promptly imposed border restrictions on travellers from Spain. Spain's foreign minister called this a torpedo fired at the hull of European unity. Critics say the Italian Prime Minister, Giorgia Meloni, has overreacted, given that Ceuta isn't part of the Schengen open borders system, shared by 29 European nations.
6: Hunter Biden, the son of the former US President Joe Biden, has acknowledged his father's decision to pardon him just before leaving the White House 2 years ago had been controversial. Speaking to the BBC, he said Joe Biden had acted out of concern he would become a target under Donald Trump's administration. The clemency covered Hunter Biden's federal gun conviction, his guilty plea in a tax case, and other federal offences. He also spoke about his father's cancer, saying the disease had spread and it was hard to see his father in pain.
9: The only thing that I say about my dad, about his health right now, is I wish he would complain more, because it's not good. The cancer has spread, it's metastasized into his bones and further. It's very painful. It's very debilitating in many respects, but he's still out there. He's still doing this thing that he so believes in this country. And as long as he's alive, I promise you he's going to continue to fight.
6: Hunter Biden. World News from the BBC. Turkey, Saudi Arabia and Pakistan have signed a joint defence agreement which commits all three countries to defending each other if attacked. The move to boost security cooperation follows the turmoil in the region triggered by the US war against Iran, which has drawn in Saudi Arabia and restricted its oil exports. Turkey stressed it was not aimed at any particular country. Burkina Faso, Mali and Niger have sharply rebuked Nigeria's president over his comments blaming worsening insecurity in Nigeria, partly on the collapse of security in neighbouring Sahel states. The three countries have increasingly pursued their own security and political agenda since military governments took control of them. Chris Iwokor is in the Nigerian capital, Abuja.
10: Burkina Faso, Mali and Niger summoned the head of Nigeria's diplomatic mission in Ouagadougou, accusing President Bola Tinubu of offering an inaccurate and overly simplistic assessment of the region's security crisis. The dispute comes amid growing political divisions in West Africa, with the three military-led states breaking away from the regional ECOWAS group and deepening security ties with Russia. But Burkina Faso's Foreign Minister, Karamoku Jean-Marie Traoré, speaking on behalf of the three alliance of Sahel states, said that the countries were paying a heavy price fighting jihadist groups.
6: Thailand's prime minister has promised to introduce a new firearms control law after a school shooting in which a teenage boy killed seven people before taking his own life. Investigations are continuing into the motive for the attack, which took place near Bangkok. A court in Senegal has jailed three social media influencers for insulting the president. Judges ruled a TikTok video in which the men prayed for the country's greatest traitor to suffer paralysis or death was aimed at President Bassirou Diomaye Faye. BBC News.
11: This week, the UK heatwave has continued. I've spent a good amount of time hiding from the sunshine, walking under trees and the pavement side shaded by buildings. The Royal Botanic Gardens at Kew, to the west of London, has a weather station which has been measuring rainfall for the past 155 years. This past month is the first one they have ever recorded with zero rain. Listeners from hotter climes may be used to this, but almost everything in the UK could do with a nice cool drink right now. And not just the humans, the gardens, the crops, the wildlife. I put out a shallow saucer of water for the birds and the insects. Although from the glistening trails this morning, I realised to my annoyance that I have also watered the seemingly indestructible population of garden slugs. I'm Marnie Chesterton from the BBC World Service. This is Unexpected Elements.

0: And this show is something of a science chat, and I'm pleased to say that I have people here to chat with. I'm joined, as ever, by an international panel of science broadcasters. Today, we have editor-at-large at Grist magazine, Tristan Artone in Helsinki, Finland. Hello.
1: Ande, ande, baba. It's good to be here with you.
0: And joining us in Wolverhampton in the UK, global science journalist Paul Adepoju. Welcome, welcome.
2: Hi, thank you, and I'm happy to be back here. Thanks for having me.
0: This is a science show based on an event from the headlines. What we do is our team looks around for the news event that sets us all talking, and we put a pin in it. From there, everyone pulls the story towards the science they'd like to talk about. We're joined by an expert, and we raid the BBC archive for extra nuggets. Shake that all together, and you have a science thirst quencher, which starts with this story.
3: A record number of younger people are taking up birdwatching, turning away from their screens and turning towards nature instead.
4: Birdwatching is the second fastest rising hobby among Gen Z.
5: It's like a little club you're a part of. It's fun running into birders in the field.
4: It shows this desire to be outside and feel connected to the world in a different way.
0: So that's the news. Birding is back and it's bigger than ever. Recent research published by the Royal Society for the Protection of Birds showed that nearly 750,000 people aged 16 to 29 now regularly enjoy bird watching, and that's just in the UK. Bird watching is booming globally. So in China, the average age of bird watchers has dropped to just 25 years old. And there are all sorts of new tools around to help newbies. There's apps like Merlin Bird ID, which uses machine learning to provide you with identifications based on bird song. Thank you, Cornell University, for coming up with that one. Tristan, have you got Merlin?
1: I don't, but I think it's cool that a lot of people are birding. I'm fully 100% supportive. You need a drink of water and you're out birding, stop by the apartment. I got you covered. I support you 100%.
0: Okay. Paul, have you got the Merlin app?
2: No, I don't. The only bird watching I do is in my garden.
0: I'm the only one with it. It's so successful. Merlin has been downloaded in 240 countries and territories. And just for comparison, TikTok is only in a measly 150 countries. And so, yeah, I'm declaring it. Wholesome maxing is this summer's new trend. And more importantly, it's our news peg for this week. Bird watching is on the rise. So, Tristan, where would you like to take us from that?
1: Yeah, you're right that lots of people do like to watch birds. But I was looking around and it turns out that birds also like to watch us. So researchers established that crows hold grudges against people through long-term field experiments at the University of Washington that began in 2006.
0: I have come across this study before, and I know vaguely that it involves wearing masks and harassing crows, right?
1: I mean, yeah, they weren't like catcalling them or anything, but your recollection is like close enough. In order to test whether or not crows could remember people, the researchers wore caveman masks and used a net launcher to like capture and then band and handle 7 wild crows that were on campus. So after releasing them, researchers conducted a pretty simple experiment. They walked standard paths across campus wearing the caveman mask, a neutral mask of then Vice President Dick Cheney, or walking maskless to see if the crows remembered.
0: I love that he's the neutral mask. What did they find?
1: The crows ignored the Cheney mask and the maskless humans. But when people wearing the caveman mask appeared, crows began making like harsh scolding vocalizations, like rapid like caws. They also swirled overhead and formed aggressive mobs to harass the masked person. It's pretty metal, but it's also pretty clear that they knew who to stay away from and who to yell at. And researchers didn't just shut down the experiment. They tested the campus crows every year for almost 2 decades.
0: Okay, so what, they trapped more crows for 2 decades?
1: No more trappings after the first year, but just wearing the masks around campus. So during the first 7 years after the trapping incident, researchers found that the proportion of campus crows that harassed the people in the caveman mask actually increased. So clearly they were sharing the information. And researchers believe that this information was passed on through crows watching each other's behavior and then replicating it.
0: Okay, I finally got the point of the Dick Cheney mask. It's so they don't mind if you've got no mask or a Dick Cheney mask. It's just they've recognized the features attached to the person that picked them up or picked their mate up, and they still bear a grudge.
1: Yeah, I mean, I'm guessing if they had access to television or internet, they might have different ideas of Dick Cheney as well, too, you know.
0: I don't know what their politics are.
1: But after 18 years, the researchers found that, like, the scolding response faded after the death of the last individual crow that had been directly captured in 2006. For me, hats off to the crows for holding a grudge that long.
2: I've got a question. Is this behavior something that is exclusive to crows alone?
1: No, actually, like, so other corvids, and that's the family that crows and ravens belong to, like black-billed magpies and Eurasian jackdaws, they can also discriminate between hostile and non-hostile humans. And then non-corvids like feral pigeons or Antarctic brown skuas and house sparrows also do this. But also a lot of other animals have those same talents. Honeybees can learn faces. African elephants can distinguish between ethnic groups. Dogs, horses, sheep, and cattle can recognize faces even in photographs. Seals, lizards, penguins, gorillas. It's a pretty long list of animals that are actually like watching us and I suppose kind of judging our behavior too.
0: Sorry, can we just go back to the elephants? Elephants can recognize ethnic groups. Is this going to be the show where I discover that elephants are racist? I need to know more about this study.
1: Yeah, it's actually a good question. And the shorter answer is that no, the elephants aren't racist. But as for differentiating, yeah, research has shown that elephants can distinguish between the voices, scent, and even clothing color of two ethnic groups in Kenya. So African elephants show greater fear and avoidance of these things associated with like Maasai men, who they are more likely to have conflict with, as opposed to with Kamba people. And I should say one interesting addition to this is that research has also shown that Maasai children and women don't activate elephant fight or flight defenses.
0: Really? Just the guys?
1: Yeah. So a better question isn't if they're racist. It may be more like, are elephants matriarchal, since they recognize that adult men are the statistical hazard?
0: Tristan, this is fascinating. We sadly have to move on, but that, wow, what a blinder to open the show. Bird watchers, take note. Be kind to the birds that you're watching, or you may have them scolding you for decades to come. Moving on, Paul, what have you got for us?
2: So we have gone from bird watching to birds watching us, and I would like to go one step further, which is to have birds watch things for us. And this is the story of how vultures can act as crime scene investigators.
0: Vultures as crime scene investigators. I'm hooked. What kind of crimes?
2: So basically wildlife crimes like poaching or poisoning. Vultures have been fitted with small GPS trackers. Because they're extraordinarily good at finding dead animals for their next meal, their movements can lead conservationists and rangers to animals that may have been illegally killed or poisoned.
0: And how does this work? I'm assuming they can't just check every single place a vulture has stopped off.
2: No, they can't do that. What they do instead is to look for unusual patterns. For instance, several vultures, when they gather quickly in one place, that might be an indication that this is a warning sign. Another would be a tagged vulture that suddenly stops altogether, because that could mean the bird itself has been poisoned or killed.
0: Okay. Paul, why vultures? I mean, beyond the fact that they're good at finding dead animals, do they have any other special skills that make them good at this?
2: Absolutely. They've got interestingly useful skills for this purpose. For instance, one of the vultures tracked, which is the Eurasian griffon vulture, that particular species can fly hundreds of kilometers in a single day. In addition, they can detect carcasses up to 10 kilometers away. So they are going to find dead animals far more efficiently than people searching on the ground.
0: So has this actually worked?
2: Yes, it has. A 2025 study documented cases in Europe, in places including Portugal, Spain, Bulgaria, and the Czech Republic. For example, in Spain, there were 33 visits by vultures within 200 meters in less than 5 days, which is something that is very, very unusual. And that led rangers to illegally poach red deer. Similar work also began last year with white-backed vultures in Zimbabwe. The idea now is to create a more organized system that can turn unusual movements into alerts for rangers and law enforcement.
0: I feel that overall vultures do get something of a bad rap. So, Paul, thank you. It's nice to hear something positive about them.
2: Yes, they have a rather unfair reputation. We often see them as sinister birds that are associated with death, but they perform an unusually essential cleanup role in nature. Now, the same ability to find dead animals could protect living ones, which is something I actually find quite intriguing, which is that reversal. And in principle, any tracked animal whose natural behavior brings it into contact with possible evidence could provide useful clues. Wolves are another example.
0: Thank you, Paul. I like the idea of using a vulture to kind of watch your handbag while you go to the loo as well. Can you just watch that? Thanks.
1: Yeah, I dig it.
2: Everybody would love that, and the whole street would be filled with vultures circling around. I don't know.
0: So the news that bird watching is the new black has led us to the discussion that birds are watching us and judging us, and sometimes we're getting them to watch things on our behalf. Still to come on the programme, more tag teaming for science as we explore a zooniverse of possibilities. That's after this.
6: Hi, Ella here with the Unexpected Elements quiz, this week inspired by Gen Z's newfound love of bird watching. Perhaps less popular with the youth is the pastime of whale watching. But still, 14 million people go whale watching every year, and the Happy Whale Citizen Science platform is really making the most of these people. As of 2026, Happy Whale has identified and tracked over 144,000 individual whales. So, my question is, how does the Happy Whale app identify individual whales? A, by their tails, B, by their calls, or C, by their blowholes? How does the Happy Whale app identify individual whales? A, by their tails, B, by their calls, or C, by their blowholes? Have a ponder over that, and I'll be back with the answer soon.
0: You're listening to Unexpected Elements from the BBC World Service. Now, as well as being Gen Z's new favourite pastime, birdwatching is an opportunity for citizen science. That's science research done in collaboration with non-professional scientists. The BBC used to do this. About 100 years ago, the BBC used its platform to call out to listeners on this newfangled radio thing to send in sightings of particular birds. And bird watching is just the start of what is possible. Back in 2007, two astrophysicists, Chris Lintott and Kevin Shirinsky, had over 900,000 pictures of galaxies that needed classifying into their different types and characteristics. I'd say that's a tedious quantity of galaxies. Even if you really enjoy the first 1,000, it's going to send you into a galaxy-induced coma before you hit six figures. But a problem shared is a problem halved, and they turned to the public for help and created Galaxy Zoo, a website where people could volunteer to sort through the galaxies for them. Since then, Galaxy Zoo has evolved into Zooniverse, a whole network of different citizen science projects, and here to tell us about it is Brooke Simmons, Professor of Astrophysics at Lancaster University. Welcome, Brooke.
7: Thank you.
0: Do you know off the top of your head how many countries Galaxy Zoo is working in at the moment?
7: Well, we've had classifications from every country except North Korea.
0: Oh, wow. That's impressive. And that first project, classify nearly a million galaxies, that feels like that's years of work for one person. So I've got to ask, how long did the hive mind take to sort it out?
7: About a month or two to get sort of the minimum that was needed. It was really within about a week, it was the first full set. And then we realized you need to ask lots of people the same question about each galaxy so that you understand the consensus. So to get those kind of numbers takes a little longer, which would have been out of reach for Kevin and Chris by themselves. So you actually can do more with the public in many cases.
0: And you were one of them, right?
7: I was. I joined on the first day. I saw a BBC News article and I just thought, this is brilliant. This is amazing.
0: Okay. And what kinds of things were you asked to classify about these galaxies?
7: Well, the first type of project that we did was really simple. It was like, just give us one click per galaxy and you'd see a new galaxy every time you clicked. Just what are the shapes you see? So a lot of galaxies just look like kind of fuzzy blobs. We'll call them elliptical galaxies because they're often like more like a rugby ball. And then other times they have these really distinct features. We often see those in the news, like spiral arms and little clumps of star formation. Sometimes you get multiple of like the galaxy train wreck merging with another galaxy in a collision. So the first iteration was just those questions. And then later on, we went back and we asked some more detailed questions.
0: Are there any advantages in using a large crowd of people who aren't scientists?
7: Oh, definitely. I mean, one of the things that we realized really quickly was that you have a fresh set of eyes if you're not actually a subject expert. And by getting more eyes on the images, you're more likely to see interesting things. And so we provided a discussion forum for people to come and ask questions. And within the first month, a school teacher in the Netherlands had asked a question, just what is this? And she wasn't actually pointing at the galaxy. She was pointing at a feature below the galaxy image. And it looked like this funny thing. It actually looked like Kermit the Frog, like a just bright green and a like just a diffuse cloud in a particular shape. And the astronomers who were watching said, you know what, I don't know. And one of the team members basically phoned a friend at another observatory and said, can you get a quick image of this? Because if it's still there with a completely different telescope, that means it's real, right? And it was there. And it turns out to be a new kind of object that we didn't realize existed before. But if you go back and you look at the old, old sky surveys that were done with photographic plates, this little smudgy thing is there. Presumably some astronomer in the 1950s had maybe looked at that and gone, I wonder what that is. Maybe I'll come back, but, you know, didn't have time.
0: Can you tell me what they ended up calling it? What was it?
7: Oh, yeah, I love this. So when she posted her original post, she called it a Voorwerp, which, apologies to the Dutch listeners, I hope I pronounced that sort of vaguely correctly. And so they were like, she's a school teacher. I guess that's a sciencey word. So we started calling it Hani's Voorwerp. And that is what it is called in the scientific literature. And come to find out that it essentially means thingy, Voorwerp.
0: So it just means object.
7: It's delightful to me that Hani's Voorwerp is like a known object. And it's in the scientific literature. It's in the discussion among scientists. I love it.
2: It's really a fascinating project. And I'm curious to know where the current application of artificial intelligence is and where you see it supporting or helping this project.
7: What we have been working on are developing the algorithm so that we are, I wouldn't say putting ourselves out of business, but what we're doing is making it so that the basic classification of something like elliptical or spiral is actually pretty solved now. I mean, we still do it because we have newer data sets and the ability of an algorithm to be flexible to what your data looks like and the different telescopes and so on. That isn't actually nearly as good as a human. Like, I can show you a picture of a spiral with one feature and then a spiral without that feature and then go, okay, I can now ask you all the questions about the galaxies and you'll be able to answer it very accurately. But an algorithm will need maybe thousands of examples of both because humans are still the best pattern detectors out there for many, many kinds of patterns.
0: Right. You still need your Dutch school teacher to pick out the green blobs.
7: Yes, exactly. So we are very far behind in having machine learning and AI make actual novel discoveries compared to just like, is it an elliptical or a spiral?
1: I'm curious about whether or not you have one or two folks that are like just absolute machines when it comes to doing this.
7: In terms of the sort of distribution of effort, it is sort of not 100% balanced. Like, there are people absolutely who come in and do hundreds of thousands of classifications. And that's rare, but they do contribute a lot. And then there are people who come in, they try the site, they do 10 classifications, and then they go, thanks. And then they walk away. They go back to their lives.
0: We've got the sense that this is a place that is used for a lot of astronomical experiments, but that's not everything, is it? Zooniverse played a role in disaster relief. Tell us quickly about that.
7: Yeah, so the Zooniverse is a wider platform that arose after people started approaching the Galaxy Zoo team saying, I have this problem too. I have this poor student who has tons of data and it's going to take all of their PhD just to classify it. Please help me, right? And it was about a year or two after I joined the Zooniverse team in Oxford when the typhoon in the Philippines happened in 2013 and people were trying to crowdsource that. And I went to Chris and I went, why aren't we doing this? We know how to do crowdsourcing. We are very good at it. And he said, well, no one really has taken it on and no one really has time. And I went, oh, okay, I will. So I ran the disaster relief arm of the Zooniverse and we can ask, is this road blocked? You know, is this area flooded? How is this infrastructure? Like, are the buildings damaged and how damaged are they? That kind of thing. So we work with responders and partner organizations and we hand them that information, which we know is really accurate. And then they can use that to inform their decision making.
0: That's fascinating. That's very cool. Brooke, if people want to get in touch, if they want to be part of the Zooniverse, what can they do?
7: Well, the easiest way is just on your web browser, on any of your devices, to go to zooniverse.org. If you want to do Galaxy Zoo specifically, that's galaxyzoo.org, and you can jump in anywhere you like.
0: Professor Brooke Simmons, thank you so much for telling us about Galaxy Zoo, the Zooniverse, and what are they called? Vorverps.
7: Thank you.
0: So, a surge in bird watching, the new wholesome Gen Z hobby, has sent us via birds watching and holding a grudge out into a galaxy of real science projects only possible thanks to hobby helpers. Still to come on the show, one big step in space for African science. Plus, how long have we been bird watching? New research points to Ice Age twitcher tendencies. Stay with us.
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10: 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I want to know what she was doing. 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
0: Coming up after the news, one big step in space for African science. We're talking BALLS, which I rush to reassure you is the acronym of the first moon-based African experiment. Plus, how long have we been birdwatching? New research points to Ice Age twitcher tendencies. And does music distract or help you concentrate? The answer might depend on your social skills.
11: BBC News with Fiona MacDonald. Colombia's new right-wing president, Abelardo de la Espriella, has been sworn in as the country's leader. He's broken with tradition by taking the oath of office in the southwestern city of Cali. In his inaugural speech, he called for order, authority and freedom in Colombia, saying he planned to eradicate narco-terrorism in the country. A US federal appeals court has ordered President Trump's administration to stop construction on a $400 million ballroom at the White House. The court sided with the National Trust for Historic Preservation, which sued to stop the construction after the East Wing was torn down. The Spanish government says it's introducing controls at its borders for travellers arriving from Italy. Spain has been angered by Italy's response to the sudden influx last week of tens of thousands of Moroccans into the Spanish North African territory of Ceuta. The International Criminal Court has expressed concern over the decision by Chad and Venezuela to withdraw from the body and called on them to reconsider. Both accused the court of bias against their respective continents. Turkey, Saudi Arabia and Pakistan have signed a joint defence agreement which commits all three countries to defending each other if attacked. Hunter Biden, the son of the former US President Joe Biden, has acknowledged that his father's decision to pardon him for gun and tax offences just before leaving the White House 2 years ago had been controversial. Speaking to the BBC, he said Joe Biden had acted out of concern that he would become a target under Donald Trump's administration. And tributes have been paid to the acclaimed British music producer William Orbit, whose death has been announced at the age of 69. Orbit is best known for his work with acts including Madonna, Blur, All Saints and Pink. BBC News.
0: This is Unexpected Elements from the BBC World Service, the science show that takes its inspiration from the news. I'm Marnie Chesterton in Cardiff in Wales, and with me are...
1: Tristan Ottone in Helsinki, Finland.
0: And...
2: Paul Hadipojiru in Wolverhampton in England.
0: OK, so this week we have been exploring the enduring power of birdwatching and hobbies and the way our leisure time can be co-opted for science. And between the three of us, we read a bunch of science stories to make the choice cuts for this show. And every so often, one of us comes across a story, usually from their part of the world, something that might have flown under the radar of global news. And we use this show to give that story a boost. Paul,
2: yeah,
0: you're up this week. Do you have anything you'd like to share with the BBC World Service audience?
2: Yes, I do. I want to tell you something that I'm very excited about. It's about Africa's first lunar science experiment.
0: And can I tell our audience that Paul is genuinely very excited? He's doing this little dance in preparation for sharing the science on this one. Before we get into that, I should warn you, I don't know, tell you that I do hand out entirely spurious bonus points if you can link your story back to our original news item, because I love it when, you know, everything fits together. So any link between African lunar science and bird watching?
2: It's going to mean a lot to me to win this point, and I think I gave it a lot of thought in preparing this link. So for me, the link is that both are really about listening, not just looking. Bird watchers often identify a bird from its call before they see it. In the same way, these African antennas will sit on the moon and identify objects in space from the radio signals they produce. So in a sense, Africa to Moon is bird watching for the universe, except that these listeners would need to travel nearly 400,000 kilometers from Earth just to find a quiet spot. How about that?
0: Okay, maximum points there. So you've given us a tease into this experiment. You said it was about listening. Tell me about the experiment.
2: Yeah, well, the experiment involves three objects with a rather unforgettable name. The name is Balls.
0: Balls?
2: Yes.
0: So you picked this is a science experiment called Balls.
2: Yes, trust me, we'll get there. It's really, really exciting.
0: Okay.
2: So there are three ball-shaped radio antennas being developed by an African team. The plan is to send them to the moon aboard China's Chang'e 8 mission to the far side of the moon in 2029. So, in essence, China is providing the journey and the lander, but the radio experiment itself is African designed and built.
0: Okay, and they've called it Balls once again.
2: Yes, they are. Balls stand for Bounced African Low Lunar Spheres.
0: Bounced African Low Lunar Spheres. Okay.
2: Yes. Yes, it's a very serious scientific project.
0: Sure.
2: With a name that is almost impossible to say without smiling. You can see I'm smiling, which is partly why it actually caught my attention.
0: I mean, and ball-shaped antennas called Balls. We love a good acronym or backronym on Unexpected Elements. And so a backronym, I'm sure you both know about, is an acronym where you

0: probably is an experiment called LICE with a spurious indefinite article tacked on the front. So, yes. Tristan, any good backronyms that you want to share with the group?
1: I mean, I did look up just out of curiosity. I did see part of NASA's like work to map the entire sky had the Bright Infrared Galaxy All Sky Survey, which you can kind of get a sense of what the acronym might be. It's BIGASS.
0: Oh, that's great. That's and not getting through everyone's firewalls. NASA have form on this. They have instruments on the Mars rover called Watson and Sherlock. And I can't remember the complete names, but basically they heavily reverse engineered this. But, you know, I've remembered that, so it worked, I guess. Sorry, Paul, I've totally distracted us. We put backronyms back on the shelf. Let's talk balls on the moon.
2: Yes, please. So they will act like three small hares listening to space. Once they are placed several meters apart on the moon, they will work together as a radio telescope. Instead of looking at the universe using visible light, what they're going to do is not just what an ordinary telescope would do, but they are going to pick up radio waves that will be coming from space.
0: So three small ears listening to space. Why do scientists need to put them on the moon? I mean, we have lots of big radio telescopes on Earth already.
2: Yeah, Earth is actually part of the problem. There is a layer high above us that is called the ionosphere. What it does is that it blocks, reflects, or distorts some of the fainter radio signals that are arriving from space. We have also made our planet to be incredibly noisy with mobile phones, television, satellites, and other communications. So trying to detect these faint signals from Earth can be a bit like trying to hear a whisper in the middle of a busy market. The moon, however, offers a much quieter space to listen to the universe, especially the far side of the moon that faces away from Earth. So the moon shields it from the constant radio noise that is coming from our planet. It is a bit like living in a noisy city and traveling into a silent desert to hear something that is extremely faint.
0: Okay, so the far side of the moon is where these balls are going to be placed in order to listen in an incredibly quiet environment. What are they listening for?
2: Yes, what they are listening for would be the extremely low frequency radio signals of the universe, like those from the very early universe, so we can learn about cosmic evolution or signals generated by high energy storms from the sun, and even signals from our planet's own magnetosphere.
0: So these are antennae. And why are they shaped like balls?
2: Simply because the shape makes them easier to release onto the moon. They do not have to be carefully planted upright like they would need to do with satellite dishes. Instead, they are designed to work whichever way they land. So which means they may bounce or roll when they are released, although probably not quite as dramatically as the name suggests. The important thing is getting them far enough apart and knowing their exact position. The three balls must then work out where they are in relation to one another so that they can combine their measurements.
1: And you said this is Africa's first lunar science experiment. Can you tell me which of the countries are involved?
2: Yes, the initiative is officially being led by South Africa, but testing and development also spans Ghana in West Africa, Kenya in East Africa, and Botswana. The much bigger dream is to send 55 antennas to the far side of the moon, with one representing each African country. What I love about this is that Africa is not simply watching another country or region explore space or supplying information to someone else's project. African scientists are creating equipment that could actually work on the surface of the moon. And as an African scientist myself, I find that genuinely exciting. It gives young Africans a chance to see themselves as people who can explore space, not merely read about other countries that are doing it.
0: That's fantastic. Paul, thank you so much. That was my first time hearing about the balls experiment, and I'm looking forward to it launching and following it in more detail.
2: Absolutely.
0: So any science stories, listeners, that you'd like to share? Maybe you just love us to the moon and back. Why not get in touch and tell us? Unexpected Elements email is unexpected@bbc.co.

0: or you can WhatsApp us. The number is +44 330 678 3080, or you can write to us. The snail mail address is Unexpected Elements, BBC World Service, Cardiff, CF10 4GA in the UK. We really do love reading all your emails and messages on this programme, and we've taken time now to dip into the Unexpected Elements postbag. So, last week, we tumbled deep into the world of Alice in Wonderland to talk Mad Hatters, physics, Victorian science, and headless animals. Many of you emailed us with your eager comments on the programme. And both Mike and James emailed us to say the phrase Mad Hatters, used by Lewis Carroll, is much older and goes back to a particular industry. Over to James for the real origin story. Tristan, can you do us the honours?
1: Sure thing. It is much older than that. It comes from the hatting trade, where the chemicals used were rumored to make those involved mad and may well have been the inspiration which gave us the Mad Hatter.
0: Thank you. That chemical was mercury, which was used by the hat makers to stabilise wool during the process of felting, which is a process that was used hundreds of years ago. And long-term exposure could cause a range of neurological symptoms, which gave rise to the expression mad as a hatter. So thanks to our listeners for elucidating that. Anyone's got any favourite everyday phrases that turn out to have fascinating scientific explanations?
2: Yes. So as someone who reports on infectious diseases, but also works in communications, mine has to be the term going viral. We now use it when a video, joke, or story spreads rapidly online. But the idea comes from how a virus moves through a population. One infected person passes it to several others, who then passes it on again. Online content travels through social networks in much the same branching pattern. So when journalists say they hope a story goes viral, we're essentially wishing it a very high reproduction rate, which sounds much less appealing if you put it scientifically.
0: And it turns out that, irritatingly, misinformation is a faster virus than the boring actual real truth.
2: Yeah, truth is boring.
0: That is not a message officially condoned by a fact-based conversation on the BBC World Service. I think, as we've just shown, truth is fascinating when you're talking about everything that we've mentioned so far today.
2: Absolutely, yeah.
0: Thank you both, and thank you to all of our listeners who sent us messages today. And once again, if you'd like to send a message about anything you've heard, you can email unexpected@bbc.co.uk, and the WhatsApp number is +44 330 678 3080. Still to come on the show, have I discovered a case of 40,000-year-old bird watching? That's coming up after this.
3: Ella here, back with the answer to this week's quiz question. Earlier, I asked you how the Happy Whale app identifies individual whales. A, by their tails, B, by their calls, C, by their blowholes. And the answer is A, by their tails. A whale's tail, also called a fluke, is as unique as a human fingerprint. There may be scars on it or pigmentation changes, but the trailing edge or outline of the tail is particularly distinctive and unique between whales. So when you submit a photo of a whale's fluke to the Happy Whale database, an AI algorithm similar to human facial recognition software analyzes the shapes and patterns and match it to a known whale. Well done if you got that right. If not, better luck next time.
0: As listeners, you don't just send us your wonderful thoughts and feelings. We also receive some of your burning queries for those science questions that are just a little bit too thorny for Google. It's time for Ask the Unexpected. Each week, we take a listener's question, dig through our big book of cool scientists who might have an answer, and hopefully solve your mysteries. Now, Some of you will remember a few months back we were discussing earworms, and that led all the way to this week's Ask the Unexpected question, originally posed by Anna in the UK. Why can some people focus when listening to music while others can't? Paul, Tristan, is this something that you recognise?
1: No, I need music without lyrics.
0: Oh, interesting.
1: Because when I'm writing or editing, I just can't hear lyrics. Otherwise, it throws me off.
0: Yeah. What about you, Paul?
2: Yeah, absolutely. I love music at the background when I'm walking. It keeps me in the zen zone, very focused. So it does work.
0: I am with Tristan on this one. I love music to listen to, but as soon as there's lyrics, it's just something about it that takes me out and I start typing what they're singing. Anyway, we wanted an answer to this. Why can some people focus and other people it's just a huge distraction? So we dropped a message to Professor Kelly Jakubowski, Professor of Music at Durham University.
4: Partially, this is related to the actual task that you're trying to do when you're listening to music. Generally, it's been shown that most of the time when you're listening to music, if you're trying to do like a verbal task that, say, you know, involves reading or comprehending text, things like this, music is often quite detrimental in those cases, especially if the music has lyrics. The main domains in which music can be helpful are things like sporting performance or manual labor, you know, when you're actually doing physical things, but you're not kind of trying to comprehend words necessarily.
0: Okay, so this is making sense. So there might be some form of interesting interaction between our brain's ability to process verbal reasoning. But during physical tasks, when that part of our brain that processes language isn't as alert, is where it's shown to be more helpful. But let's hear more about those individual differences.
4: But there's also a kind of complex interplay with sort of individual differences between the listeners themselves as well. For instance, people who are more extroverted in nature actually perform a bit better when they're listening to music and they're doing some other kind of task compared to people who are more introverted. And this has been explained in relation to this idea that people who are introverts, they have a kind of already fairly high level of sort of physiological arousal in general. And so when you kind of add music to that, it sometimes can be kind of overwhelming and it's too much for them to kind of process, especially if it's a particularly difficult task and they're listening to music at the same time. Whereas with extroverts, they actually need, you know, this extra kind of level of arousal sometimes to kind of actually boost their performance. So even, you know, if they're doing a fairly complex task, music sometimes can kind of pep them up to the kind of optimal level to do that.
0: This is so interesting. I spoke to a psychology professor once who said that a lot of people in urban environments wear headphones because it's our way of curating a level of noise and stimulation that is comfortable for us. That might hit with kind of people who are introverts who just need a little bit less extra stimulation because their brain's already busy with all of the wonders of the world. Tristan, what do you reckon?
1: Yeah, why not? I mean, I'm now thinking about the fact that maybe while I'm working or listening to music or reading, I may not be absorbing everything that I should be, which is fascinating. I should probably try this out.
0: And Paul, has this new information fed into, are you going to find yourself kind of wondering when you're listening and when you're not?
2: Oh, yes. I think for me, music serves that background mood setting role for me. I really fully focus on what is being said up in the music. It's more about getting me in the right mood for what I'm trying to do. Now, I think I will be paying much closer attention to that. Thanks to the prof for sharing insights.
0: Yeah, thank you, Professor Kelly Jakubowski from Durham University. And listeners, if you'd like to know more about this, if you want more details, Crowd Science next week is going to be exploring this question in documentary length detail. Now, each week in the show, I make space for a personal pick, a story I'd like to explore with the help of the BBC's archives, relating to the theme of this week's show. And there was something about the new and yet very old bird watching science that got me thinking about leisure time. I think bird watching counts as a hobby, right?
1: Oh, yeah, for sure.
2: Yeah, we agree.
0: Good. Okay. So this new research suggests that in the UK, there are 4 million bird watchers. Pop quiz, how many billion birds they have to choose from? How many birds are on the planet?
1: We're going with a 10 billion.
2: So let's go with 30 billion.
0: 50 billion birds. Birding, I think, is probably a hit with Gen Z because it's not expensive and yet it connects you with nature. What it does take is time. And when I started looking into when bird watching started to appear in the literature, wouldn't you know, it appears to be around the time of the Industrial Revolution. It's around this time when mechanisation means that agricultural workers moved away from fields full of birds into the cities, and maybe a good proportion missed their feathered former companions. Anyway, from the BBC World Service archives, I found a current snapshot of our downtime allowance.
5: The idea being that a break makes us all more productive, happier workers, more relaxed, healthier people. But in the United States, the average worker gets 10 days off a year, compared with 30 in Germany, 20 here in Britain, and even less in Japan.
0: What about really early leisure time? Studies of modern-day hunter-gatherer societies suggest that our ancestors spent 6.5 hours sleeping, leaving a good long day for hunting, gathering resources, and leisure and socialising. Which brings me to a recent scientific discovery that I'd love to share with the group. So in the Swabian Mountains of Germany is a cave system that archaeologists have been excavating for decades. And they found some amazing things there. And their most recent finds are a couple of tiny carved birds. They're called a ptarmigan, or a bit like a partridge. And they are carved, someone carved those out of a mammoth bone 40,000 years ago. So they're about the size of a fingernail.
2: Wow.
0: Now, small as they are, they open up big debates. What are they for? And what can they tell us about the people who made them? So from the BBC World Service archives a decade ago, here's arts broadcaster Samira Ahmed nailing the question at an exhibition of Ice Age art.
6: Isn't the difficulty with these beautiful objects that are so mysterious? Don't we want to impose meaning and explanation on them? And how do you decide?
7: Certainly we do, but we project on our own selves and our own understandings on works of art of all periods from many different cultures, even from historic times. The way we might look at the Mona Lisa may vary from one to the other of us. We may project onto it, or we may reject it, or we may see it as part of our religious affinity or of somebody else's. What we project on it does, of course, come from ourselves, but it doesn't stop us from appreciating and enjoying it as a wonderful work of art.
0: That was curator Jill Cook at the British Museum on Ice Age art. So what I'm saying is 40,000 years ago, ancient humans carved sweet little birds out of bone. I mean, the big question is, was this just for fun? Was this for something more? We'll never know. But guess what? People are definitely going to continue speculating. And what I'm speculating is that these folk count as the first known bird watchers.
1: Sure, why not? I guess I'm just more fascinated again about how people interact with art and the fact that art is something that's always there and always something that's just a part of like human culture, no matter where you're from. I mean, it's just, I think it's also nice that maybe just somebody gave this to their child or something. They thought it was beautiful and they made it. And, you know, the fact that we can have all these debates about, you know, is it art? What is it for? All that kind of stuff is just endlessly fascinating. And here I am having to fill out performance review forms, particularly while somebody's sitting around a campfire making dove-shaped bones.
0: What you're saying, Tristan, is that, you know, in your modern age of heating and antibiotics, you're still jealous of these people who didn't have to do the health and safety forms and got more carving time.
1: To some degree, yes. I think it's just more of the fact that somebody has time to make art And has got the space to do that and think about it is a value that I wish that we had a lot more of.
2: What if that was a person's job description? We don't know what the role of that person was, whether that would be the person's performance reviews. The mind can go in a million and one places regarding the purpose.
0: So there's a professor at Imperial College London who I interviewed once about dark matter, and on his desk was this sort of flint. And I said, what is this? And he said, this is something that I make all of my students do. I make them nap a flint. So try and make a sharp edge by hitting the rock in the right way. Because he said it's actually as skilled as many other things. And we think of our ancestors as primitive, but it gives people a real appreciation of how skilled people who didn't have today's technology could be in different ways than we value now. Anyway, we have unfortunately come to the end of this episode of Unexpected Elements, which started with the news that Gen Z are getting big into birdwatching, and we finished with hints that 40,000 years ago in Germany, birds were captivating enough that an early human with carving skills captured them in mammoth bone. And in between, we've discussed African bulls on the moon, the distraction of lyrics, the judgment of crows, what vultures do for science, and how any of us can help out with a galaxy of science projects. Just time quickly to thank this week's panel. In Helsinki, Finland, Tristan Artoin, thank you very much.
1: Thanks for having me. Heiga bo oi bondo.
0: And in Wolverhampton in the UK, thank you, Paul Adepoju.
2: Thanks for having me. I've had so much fun as always. I'm happy to be back on this episode, and thank you.
0: To be continued, both of you. I'm Marnie Chesterton. The producer was Ella Hubber, with Robbie Wojciechowski and Lucy Davis. Do join us next week. There's probably going to be more Unexpected Elements.
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11: 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Some are arguing that her body should not be the subject of debate. 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
12: Welcome to the newsroom. I'm Charlotte Gallagher. Colombia's new president has been sworn into office. He's friends with President Trump and has promised to hunt down cartels like rats. We'll get reaction from Colombia. Why Donald Trump's attempts to renovate Washington are not going to plan. The Muslim NATO security pact that's been signed by three countries. Hear from Hunter Biden, son of Joe Biden, who famously received a presidential pardon just before his father left office.
13: Was it good for our Constitution? Was it good for the American people? Was it good for my dad's legacy? No, on all counts.
12: And...

0: We look back at the life of the music legend William Orbit, who's died at the age of 69. All that to come in the next 30 minutes after a news bulletin.
1: BBC News with Fiona MacDonald. Colombia's new right-wing president, Abelardo de la Espriella, has been sworn in as the country's leader. He broke with tradition by taking his oath in the southwestern city of Cali. Here's the BBC's José Carlos Coelho López.
2: De la Espriella has already promised to increase military spending, has given an ultimatum to drug traffickers and armed groups, which is surrender to the justice system or face a strong military action. He also has pledged to bomb narco camps and narco